to put God first. Not your kids, not your grandkids. God first. When we seek ye first the kingdom of God and his righteousness, all these things will be added unto us. All these things that God has for us. You see, you don't choose God, he chose you. He loves you. He cares for you. And God's will for a mother is always to be loving and kind to her children and making sure that they're heading in the right way. Always. And when you study this chapter, you have to go back to the book of Judges. Because in the book of Joshua, Joshua's ending that generation. And remember that we studied that before. And for me and my house, we're going to serve the Lord. Choose you this day who you're going to serve. So you turn the page in your Bible and you go to the book of Judges. And in Judges, it says, and when that generation died, there arose another generation that did not know the Lord. And what's incredible as you read it, let me read it again. And when all that generation had been gathered to their fathers, another generation arose after them who did not know the Lord, nor the work which he had done for Israel. At that particular moment, Israel went another way. They went down the hill. And at the end of the Judges, only has 21 chapters. You come to the end of the chapter, two times he says this. And in those days, there was no king in Israel. Everyone did what was right in their own eyes. They did whatever they wanted. It sounds like today. He says again, and in those days, there was no king in Israel. Everyone did what was right in his own eyes. So when you come to the book of Samuel, the nation needs a king. But God, instead of giving them a king, he gives them a prophet by the name of Samuel. And this prophet is going to be used by God in such a powerful way. And as I was reading and studying, it was just incredible in chapter 1, if you want to turn there, chapter 1 of 1 Samuel, that he starts out in the first 8 verses. The problem was divided homes. He starts in verse 1. Now there was a certain man by the name of Rephaim. This is the only time you find this name. Shaphan of the mountains of Ephraim. Notice, and his name was Elkanah, which is Samuel's father. The son of Jeroham, the son of Elihu, the son of Tohu, and the son of Saph, an Ephraimite. So he's giving you these names because Samuel's father was married already to a woman. You'll see in a moment. And one of them, which we'll see, had already a lot of kids. But Hannah had no kids at all. In that culture, when you don't have babies, you're like a secondary person. If you had a little girl, they'd go home. If you had a little boy, they'd throw a big party. Women were not the way they are today. Plurality of wives, well, at this particular, God did not approve it. But they did it. And so Hannah was in that home, and every time this woman made fun of her because she had no children. It says in verse 2, and he had two wives. The name of one was Hannah, which means grace. And the name of the other, Penichah, which means ruling. And Penichah, he said, had children, but Hannah had no children at all. She became not only hurt because this other woman made fun of her every single day. Imagine how you would feel. Or you have felt when people make fun of you. That caused us a lot of sorrow. In verse 3 to 8, we see that sorrow that Hannah, and notice, had a broken heart. A broken heart. Because not only she was being made fun of because she had no children. But something's really interesting when we see here. That even though she had children and Hannah had no children, her husband loved
Hannah more than the other woman. He goes on in verse 3, says, this man went up from the city every year to worship and sacrifice to the Lord of hosts, the God of the armies in the Hebrew, in Shiloh. And also the two sons of Eli, Hophni and Phinehas, the priests of the Lord, were there. So Shiloh, the religious center of the Jew, 20 miles north of Jerusalem in Ephraim. Verse 4, he says, and whenever the time came that Elkanah to make an offering, he would give portions to Phinehas, his wife, and to all her sons and daughters. So a peace offering was given to her, and Hannah was there. And then it says in verse 5, but to Hannah he would give a double portion. You see? That was his favorite. A double portion, for he loved Hannah, although the Lord had closed her womb. Now check this out. Who's in control? The Lord. May you have him able to have children. You have to understand that God's in control of our lives. And we need to listen to what God says in his word. That here, Hannah was without any children. On the other side were children and a wife, and yet although the Lord had closed her womb, divine providence, God is in control. And here Hannah is suffering. She's bummed out. She's going through all these things in her life. And on the other side, she's being mocked by this woman. Verse 6, the ridicule here by Phinehas. And her rival also provoked her severely to make her miserable because the Lord had closed her womb. Notice that. God's will is not to have kids at this particular time. Verse 7. So it was year by year that when she went up to the house of the Lord that she provoked her. Therefore she wept and did not eat. So she was tired of this. She'd go up to the temple and all of a sudden she would be there mocking her. And so what did she do? She didn't eat at that time and she fasted. She brought it to the Lord. Fasting, denying myself, weeping, my heart is broken. And then in verse 8 it says, then Elkanah, her husband, said to her, Hannah, why do you weep? He wasn't sensitive to her. Like most of us, you know, we're not sensitive to our wives. Why are you weeping? What is the problem? Don't worry about it. Well, watch this. Why do you not eat? Why is your heart grieved? Am I not better to you than 10 sons? Is it true? You women know. And the answer is what? No. I mean, he thought that she thought that way. Am I not better to you than 10 sons? Her heart was totally, totally broken. The answer, verse 9 through 18. Her promise. Hannah here is visiting the tabernacle. So Hannah got up after they had finished eating and drinking in Shiloh, where the temple was. And now Eli, the priest, was sitting on the seat by the doorpost of the tabernacle of the Lord. So here's the tabernacle. He's sitting outside and they're all getting ready to go into the tabernacle, verse 10. And she was in bitterness of soul and prayed to the Lord and wept in anguish. So he's sitting outside. She comes outside. She's standing here and she's there standing without her lips moving. All kinds of tears coming down. Eli the priest thinks she's drunk. Hannah has no pride here. She's hurting. She's praying. She's weeping in anguish. She's just sobbing in tears. Verse 11. And then she made a vow and said, O Lord of hosts, the God of the armies, if you indeed look on my affliction, on your maidservant and remember me. And not forget your maidservant, but will give your maidservant a male child, then I will give him back to the Lord.

0: the days of his life, and no razor shall come upon his head. Whoa. That's an incredible prayer she prays. She is praying, already committing the child that's never been born, that he will take him, she'll have him, keep him for 2 months as she weans him, and then, Lord, I'm going to take him, and I'm going to take him to the temple, and I'm going to leave him there to you for the rest of his life. Man, that's a committed woman. You see, it wasn't fulfilling her life. It was fulfilling her life where God would use her life to bring glory and honor to the Lord, because the Lord was in need of who? A man to lead Israel. And she's going to have the leader.
1: 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Let's continue now with more in our study from 1 Samuel chapter 1.
0: He goes on. Here the protest, verse 12 to 16. Eli's condemnation in verses 12 through 14 here. Notice what it says. Verse 12. And it came to pass, it happened as she continued praying before the Lord, that Eli watched her mouth. So here is Eli watching her. She's sobbing, no movement with her mouth. Verse 13. And now Hannah spoke in her heart, only her lips moved, but her voice was not heard. Therefore Eli thought that she was drunk, misjudging. Hey, he was a spiritual leader. He should have known. He should have had discernment. When a person has the Holy Spirit, when a person is loving God, serving God, you're going to have discernment. The Bible says that. Verse 15. And Hannah answered and said, "No, my Lord, I am a woman of sorrowful spirit. This is what I'm going through. I have drunk neither wine nor intoxicating." Underline that. There's what? Grape juice. And there's wine that is what? Is fermented. They didn't drink fermented wine. They make it very clear here. I have neither drank wine nor intoxicating drink, but have poured out my soul before the Lord. I'm just pouring myself out to God. I don't need anything to pour myself out to God, nothing to drink. I just come to God and I pour myself out to Him. Remember, women, she's a spiritual woman, not a carnal woman. Phinehas was a carnal woman. But Hannah, not only God was speaking, God was preparing her for what would happen in the future. Her son would become a prophet over the whole nation. He would see Saul, the king, he would see David, the king, and he would see all these things happen in Israel until the day that he goes to be with the Lord, and his two sons are not right before God too. Read the book of 1 Samuel. Incredible. A lot of times we have kids in our lives that are not right with the Lord. Like my son Ryan on drugs. My other two sons never took drugs. And Ryan, for 17 years, taking drugs. And we pray for him. And we thought, well, he's going to die. And you know the story that evening when they called us from Panama City, one of the skateboarders said, "Hey, your son's going to die here because this way." Man, we dropped our knees, we prayed, and Ryan went back to his room, opened the drawer, and there was a Gideon Bible. He opened it up, put it on top. Morning, he woke up, took the Bible, stole it from the Gideons. And then, in the airplane, he sat on one side of the other skateboarders on that side and read the Bible till he got to L.A. Calls me, says, "Dad, I need to go to rehab." I said, "You don't need to go to rehab. Come up here. We'll put Chuck on." And you can hear Chuck. He never went to rehab. God called him in the Garden of Gethsemane. We couldn't find him. He was in a corner there praying. And you know what he did? I said, "Pray." God called him and said, "You're going to serve me for the rest of your life." Hey, mothers, father, don't give up. Don't give up. I don't care what your kids are going through. With God, nothing's impossible. Maybe before your kids can come back to the Lord, you got to get your life right, so that God can hear your prayers. that is really of importance. She was a godly woman. She went to the house of the Lord with all her heart, and she confesses that some of these tears that she's actually crying, because she is hurt not only by this other woman, but she's angry against this woman, and she has to take care of it, so her heart is right before the Lord. She goes on in verse 16. He says, "Do not consider your maidservant a wicked woman, for out of the abundance of my complaint and grief I have spoken until now." Eli asked the Lord what? The request. Verse 17. And then Eli answered and said, "Go in peace, and the God of Israel grant your petition which you have asked of him." He gets in the spirit. He says, "You know what, Hannah, go home. And we're going to pray that God will give you a child." She goes home, she gets pregnant, and she has a child. Verse 18. And she said, "Let your maidservant find favor in your sight." And so the woman went her way, ate, and her face was no longer sad. By faith, she believed. She never fasted again. She ate. She became healthy, waiting upon God for the next year. What happens before the last year? He goes home. She goes home. She gets pregnant. And the next year, she brings the baby to the temple. God answers prayer. Not in your time, His time. The blessings of the Lord that come upon our lives. Verse 19, her son. And then they rose up early in the morning and worshiped before the Lord. Notice God first. And returned and came to their house at Ramah. And Elkanah knew Hannah, his wife, which means they had an intimate relation, and she became pregnant. Why? Listen, because the Lord remembered her. Forget the other stuff. The Lord remembered her. She prayed, God answered. You see, God answers prayer. When you really pray, when you really mean business, God is there to answer your prayers. Because He loves you. He cares for us. He doesn't want to give you something that's going to hurt you. He's going to give you something that you'll rejoice. You'll give Him all the glory, all the honor. But if you don't do that, how are you going to honor God when you continue in your sin? And you don't have a heart that has repented. God can use you. God will deal with you because He loves you. He says in verse 20, "And so it came to pass in the process of time that Hannah conceived and bore a son, and he called his name Samuel." His name means name of God or heard by God. He heard my prayer. Asked of God, and He gave me a male child. Why? Because I have asked for him from the Lord. God heard my prayer. God hears prayers. He will hear your prayer. If you pray to Him, He will hear your prayer. Examine your heart. Stand back and say, "Okay, Lord, here is my life. What is, am I lacking? What am I going through? What do you want me to get rid of? So I can be a vessel, can be used for your glory, for His glory." He goes on, verse 21. "And now the man Elkanah and all his house went up to offer to the Lord the yearly sacrifice in his vow." So they go back now to the temple. But, verse 22, "But Hannah did not go up, for she said to her husband, 'Not until the child is weaned,'" notice, "'and then I will take him that he may appear before the Lord and remain there forever.'" Wow. God gave me this child. Lord, here he is again. It's yours. She didn't stop being a mother. She wanted to give him back to the Lord so that God could use that son. And he became a prophet. And God used him for the nation of Israel. Who knows what God has for your children? Only He. But you got to be submitted to Him. He goes on verse 23. "And Elkanah, her husband, said to her, 'Do what seems the best to you. Wait until you have weaned him. Only let the Lord establish his word.'" Everything's about God. Whatever God wants, we'll do. "So the women stayed and nursed her son until he had been weaned. And now

0: when she had weaned him, she took him up with her, with three bulls, an ephah of flour, a skin of wine, and brought him to the house of the Lord in Shiloh, and the child was young. And then they asked slaughter a bull, and they brought the child to Eli. And she said, "Oh, my Lord, as your soul lives, my Lord, I am the woman. Remember me, the one that stood here last year? And I was weeping and crying. And you told me that God was going to give me a child. Well, here I am. I am the woman who stood by you here, notice, praying to the Lord. For this child I prayed, and the Lord has granted me the petition which I asked of him. Therefore, I also have lent him to the Lord. The gift that he gave to me, I'm giving it back to him." It's a gift from God. "Lord, here's the gift you gave me. Here's the gift back to you. Therefore, I also have lent him to the Lord. As long as he lives, he shall be lent to the Lord." So they worshiped the Lord there. They couldn't do anything else but worship the Lord.
1: 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And next time, we'll begin a new series exploring the realities of life after death. We hope you'll join us. The Bible is clear that heaven and hell are not imaginary, but actual destinations. Don't miss this eye-opening study. Now, with the closing comment, here's Raul once again.
0: When you get home tonight, read the rest of Samuel. You'll blow your mind. It will speak to you. And read 2 Samuel. It will blow your mind. Because this is a book for today. We need to pray for godly people. Mothers, young mothers that get pregnant. You young women that are here. Young men are married. Man, pray that God will give you godly kids. He'll give you what He wants, not what you want. You see me getting a job, not what you want, what does God want to give to you? For everything I do, according to your will, O God.
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2: 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I'm Mike Whitford, hanging out with Phil Ross here in K-Wave Studios. Coming up next on Back to Basics, guest speaker Pastor Char Broderson continues in their series in 1 Corinthians titled Everyday Discipleship. So I invite you to keep it right here on K-Wave for Back to Basics with Char Broderson as he presents the first half of his message looking at 1 Corinthians chapter 1, verses 18 to 31. His message is titled, The Wisdom and Power of the Cross.
3: Hello, I'm Pastor Jesse from Presence OC in Costa Mesa, and I'm here with K-Wave's Scripture of the Day. This one is in Ephesians 3:20, and it says this, Now to him who is able to do far more abundantly, beyond all that we could ask or think, according to the power that works within us. You know what I love about this verse is it doesn't stop at now the God that can do a little bit more than you think he can do. It doesn't stop at far more. It actually goes into far more abundantly. I mean, how many more encouraging scripture do you need in your life to just know that God is not done with you? He's not done with your day. He's not even done with tomorrow. And I just wanted to speak this over you that when you begin to believe that he is the far more abundantly beyond all the things that you think he can do. Listen, you cannot exaggerate how much God is for you. You can try, but you won't get close. And I want to tell you, you're not just a you. You're the one that he died and rose again for. You are worth it, and he loves you. So be blessed, be abundant, be far abundantly beyond today. Thank you very much. I'm Pastor Jesse Skinner from Presence OC in Costa Mesa. You can join us Sundays at 4 o'clock. You can find more information at presenceoc.org. 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
1: You think about what has gone on in the Me Too movement and how this has gone almost systematically throughout society, critiquing the power structures that be and the abuses that have come from these power structures. 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We have it. It's a theology of the cross.
0: Today on Back to Basics, Pastor Char Broderson continues our study in the book of 1 Corinthians. 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
1: My name is Char. I am one of the pastors here at Calvary Chapel Costa Mesa. And we are teaching through the book of 1 Corinthians here on Sunday mornings with the theme of everyday discipleship. I think as we read through and listen to our text, it's good for us to remind ourselves that this was a letter written to a local church. It was written to a church who lived in the midst of the Roman Empire. And so just like any church, at any time, in any place, there were victories. There were also defeats. There were clear signs that God and his kingdom were at work among them, but there were also glaring inconsistencies and evidences just of the deep roots of the pagan culture from which they came. And we see that clearly in this letter. Paul, he was the one who planted this church in Corinth. And, you know, there's one part where he talks about, you are my boast in the gospel. They're like his crown jewel, the church that he labored for and invested so much in. We know that he probably wrote something like 4 or 5 letters to the Corinthian church. But even though Paul, this incredible follower of Jesus, apostle of Jesus Christ, even though Paul planted this church, it seems that the Corinthians misunderstood almost everything Paul taught them. Can you imagine, like, what a blow that would be? The Apostle Paul investing a year and a half into this church, multiple letters, and every time he's just like, Corinthians, like, what happened? Managed to just misunderstand and twist so many of the things that Paul taught them. And not only taught them, but lived out before them. So it had been reported to Paul by the household of Chloe, who's a friend of Paul and a friend of the local church there in Corinth, that there were all sorts of issues going on in the church at Corinth. The church in Corinth was in utter chaos, right? We're told about social, spiritual, and sexual problems, just to name a few. And members in this congregation were pitting against one another, pitting the congregation against Paul. And so Paul writes to them to correct these things. And I think sometimes reading through this letter, it almost feels like a laundry list. Like Paul's just kind of going down the list, like a fix-it list. Like, okay, we're going to just fix you and get you right. Though it might feel like that, these were symptoms of a greater disease. You see, the Corinthians had failed to understand the real-life implications of the gospel of Jesus Christ and him crucified. Paul is very specific. It's not that he just proclaimed Jesus, Messiah, Jesus the King, but he preached to them the good news of Jesus Christ and him crucified. But the Corinthian believers had failed to realize, again, the real-life implications of what it means that Christ the King was crucified, that he became weak, that he was poor, that he was put to death. So the community of believers in Corinth were not reflecting the values, practices, and culture of the kingdom of God and its King Jesus, but instead were reflecting the values, mores, and habits of the culture of the day. And so Paul, you know, he wants to get deep down into the roots, and he wants to root this out and again to replant this truth of the good news of Jesus Christ and him crucified. Now, I think about as we approach this letter, we don't have the exact issues going on in our church or in our culture that Corinth had. But Leslie Newbegin, he wisely said this: the choice for the church in every age will always be, will our identity be shaped by Scripture or by our culture? By the biblical story or the cultural story? That's the question. What is shaping us? What is forming us? In whose image?

image are we being made? So to the Corinthian factions, to their power plays, to their political positioning, Paul's response is to replace the Corinthian obsession with pagan style worship and power with a theology of the cross. And he's going to expose human pretensions to greatness and knowledge as foolishness. Now, instead of going verse by verse through our passage, which we've been doing for the past weeks, we're going to just instead talk through two things. We're going to consider the use and abuse of wisdom and power that we see in the world and in the church. And then we're going to talk about God's wisdom and power through the cross and what God calls us to. So let's do that, right? The use and abuse of wisdom and power. So Paul, he's looking at what is going on in the Corinthian church, and he sees all of the discord and the pride. This is just a natural result of where human wisdom and power always lead. To pride, to division and oppression. And this is radically different from the wisdom and power of Jesus Christ that he proclaimed and portrayed, he says, before them. See, when Paul preached the good news of Jesus to the Corinthians, it was not another philosophical idea to pontificate. It wasn't a different way to get power and dominance over one another. It was actually a radical rebuke to human selfish ambition and human pride. I think Paul is really looking at the Corinthians and saying, you are after the wrong thing. Or, I love this one, this idea, you don't understand what power and wisdom are for. Let's just stop for a second to think about that. What is power for? What are we supposed to do with power? Why has God given this tool to humanity? What is wisdom for? What are we supposed to do with it? Why does God give it to us? Human power and human wisdom end up doing what all good things do when we treat them as ends in themselves. They end up turning in on themselves. They become selfish, twisted, and distorted. And as humans use power, we more often than not abuse that power, using it to afflict and oppress others. You might remember that Lord Acton famously said, power tends to corrupt. And absolute power corrupts absolutely. And if we're honest, history is just one tale, one story after another of the abuses of power. But the same is true with wisdom. How often we've used wisdom to throw shade on others. We use it to tear down and destroy our opponents, even in things like apologetics. A defense of the faith, and all we've done is made a mockery of the opponent. We divide the world into the wise and the fools rather than using wisdom to help, to heal, to bring peace and unity, and show by our own lives the good life. This is what wisdom looks like, to incarnate that wisdom. And I believe that by and large, there aren't many differences between the church and the world when it comes to the use of power and wisdom. Because as much as Christians say we love Jesus, that we love and obey Scripture, our everyday values, our everyday habits, our goals for our own lives often reflect that of a world that does not know the way of Jesus, does not know life in the power of the Holy Spirit and the hope of the new creation. I mean, just think about what we've seen in recent and past history, not just by Christians, but in the church and Christian leadership. It's because we copy the world when it comes to power. And this has gone on in large churches in our country, churches that claim to be gospel churches, Jesus churches,

world is looking for a theology of power. You think about what has gone on in the Me Too movement and how this has gone almost systematically throughout society, critiquing the power structures that be and the abuses that have come from these power structures. We're looking for a theology of power. Can someone show us power that is used for good? We have it. It's a theology of the cross. We have it, but more often than not, the church and its leaders are failing to give it to the world. This should not be. But see, this is exactly what was going on in Corinth. We are not so different from our brothers and sisters living 2,000 years ago. Paul, he points to Jesus' cross in contrast to the Corinthians' misuse of power and wisdom. He's saying, this is what real power and wisdom looks like. Though it may look like weakness and foolishness in the eyes of the world, Jesus is laying aside his power for the sake of the salvation of the world. And Paul is pointing to the cross and calling the Corinthians and us to the way of the cross, to a cruciform life as a whole lifestyle in stark contrast to the culture of Corinth. Because it's not enough to talk about the cross. It can, like all things, turn into a philosophy that we pontificate but never practice ourselves. The cross of Christ must be put on display through God's people. Remember what Jesus said, if anyone would come after me, would be my disciple, let him deny himself, take up his or her cross and follow me. Jesus calls each one of us as his followers to the cruciform way of life. He calls us to put the self-sacrificial, other-focused life on display. And as I said, the Corinthians had failed to see the real life implications of the gospel of Jesus Christ and him crucified. So Paul calls them to this overall way of life. He calls them to die to themselves in the most seemingly insignificant ways. Remember, later he'll talk about lawsuits that are going on. And he says something that we think is crazy. Why do you not rather suffer wrong? Like, what? Absolutely not, Paul. I'm right. They're in the wrong. But see, again, this is Paul's theology of the cross. To win by losing. To show strength through humility and meekness. And I think so often living in this country of our individual rights, we often find this call to be Jesus' disciples in the cruciform way and the individual rights of us as American citizens bumping up against one another. But again, the question is, will we be shaped by culture or will we be shaped by Scripture? It's only as we live this out in the everyday annoyances and challenges of life, real life, everyday discipleship, only then will we actually be clued into the way God's wisdom and power works, the way true wisdom and power really work. I think about this in my own marriage. I remember when I got married, I made a vow of love to my wife, Grace. And really what I was declaring there in that moment, you know, for better, for worse, rich or poor, sickness and in health, yada, yada, yada, until death do us part. For me in that moment, what I was really declaring was how I felt about Grace in that moment. You know, making a declaration like, babe, I'd die for you. But man, how hard it has been to live for my wife. Right? That's the real stuff. To choose her over myself. That's a struggle, but that's where the rubber meets the road. That's when

0: Husbands, love your wives as Christ loved the church. It's not just that you take a bullet for your babe. It's that every single day you put her before yourself. That's what we're talking about. And yet how we can make it this like ethereal out there. Oh yeah, Jesus and him crucified. Oh no, that is the blood and guts of everyday stuff. That's what we're talking about. And this is what Paul calls us to. This is what Paul is calling the Corinthian church to. And see, this is the way God's wisdom and power actually works. So I think I need to just qualify something. I don't want to be misunderstood. Paul was not down on power and wisdom. And I think sometimes the way that we preach 1 Corinthians, or maybe even already you're thinking like, okay, yeah, you know, power bad, weakness good, you know, wisdom bad, foolishness good. It's like, that's not what we're actually talking about here. Paul goes at lengths to show the way humans often misuse these gifts from God. And in my observation, I think Christians often make two missteps when it comes to power. We either wield power the same way the world does, or we refuse it in false humility. We reject it. I think about those who maybe came out of the world and came out of, like, you know, just a strong power structure, intimidation, manipulation. But they led these huge businesses, corporations, or, you know, were doing things, significant things, strong leaders, and yet they come into the church, receive the gospel, and then almost just plateau. Rather, you think about like Paul the Apostle and what God did with him. Talks about how he was a radical zealot for the way of the Pharisees, for the way of Phineas. All these things. And yet he meets Jesus the Messiah on the road and he's radically changed, but he goes just as hard now for Jesus as he, even harder than he ever went. Now he does this for Jesus the Messiah because he actually sees a bigger vision, a bigger kingdom than the one that he was serving, than the one that he was building. And so I hope even as we talk about true wisdom and true power, that if God has given that to you, given you that opportunity, that you will not reject it, but that you will use it in the way that it was meant to be used. What God wants for us who are in Christ is to learn by Jesus' example to use the gifts that God has given to humanity properly. So how do disciples of Jesus properly use wisdom and power? If you have a Bible, Mark chapter 10. Look at this in just a minute. So in Mark's gospel, we have this incredible story. Remember the brothers, James and John, disciples of Jesus. They were seeking authority, power, and greatness from Jesus. They've been following Jesus for, you know, probably two, almost 3 years at this time. They've seen the miracles that Jesus done to him, you know, show his power and his goodness. They knew that Jesus was Messiah. And so just like any Jew at that time, they're expecting Jesus eventually to roll into Jerusalem, to set up his kingdom in opposition to the Roman kingdom, to throw down the Jewish tyrannical system and all these things, and to set himself up as king. And so they ask, Jesus, when you enter your glory, can we sit on your right and left hand? And so Jesus asks them a series of questions, you know, and then finally he says, actually, sorry, it's already been reserved. You think, well, who's it been reserved for? What's he talking about? So here's the irony of Mark's gospel. As you get to the end, you realize that the moment that Jesus is exalted, that he's glorified, the moment when Jesus comes into his kingdom is actually on the cross. And guess what? There are two individuals who are on his right and on his left. He says, you don't know, James, you don't know, John, what you're asking. Can you drink the cup that I drink? Can you be baptized with the baptism with which I will be baptized? See, Jesus' glory looks radically different from the way that we think of glory. I think of that amazing passage in Isaiah 52 and Isaiah 53, where Isaiah writes, "Who would have believed that this was the mighty arm of the Lord?" You think about that, it was the mighty hand of God that brought Israel out of Egypt, that crushed Pharaoh, that brought them safely through the waters, that crushed their enemies. And yet Isaiah, as he foresees the suffering servant, how could this be the mighty hand of God? And yet, this is the moment of all moments when Jesus will be exalted to show what real power, what real wisdom does. It is outward facing, servant oriented, sacrificial. That's what real power and real wisdom looks like. And this, ladies and gentlemen, yes, this is the mighty hand of God. And so that when God gives power and authority to his people, he expects it to look like Jesus, others oriented. I love what N.T. Wright says in his commentary, Mark. He says, "The cross is where the glory shall be revealed, because it is there that God turns worldly power and authority on its head. The cross is God's way of putting the world and ourselves to rights. It challenges and it subverts all the human systems which claim to put the world to right, but in fact only succeed in bringing about suffering, death, and a different set of humans on top." How many times have we seen that? Meet the new boss. Same as the old boss. We won't get fooled again, right? Think you're Roger Daltrey. Anybody? The Who? No? Somebody. But I mean, we've seen this again and again and again. And there at the cross, God turns it all on its head.
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0: The cross calls into question all human pride and glory, and it carries radical, dangerous political meaning. This is what true wisdom and power looks like. Now, as the story goes on in Mark, I think just a few other things I want to highlight about this. Jesus brings the disciples together, and he speaks once again about what greatness and leadership looks like. Listen to this. Mark 10, 42 through 45, if you have your Bible. He says, "You know that those who are regarded as rulers of the Gentiles, they lord it over them, and their high officials exercise authority over them. But not so with you. This is not the way. Instead, whoever wants to become great among you must be your servant. And whoever wants to be first must be slave of all. For even the Son of Man did not come to be served, but to serve and to give his life as a ransom for many."
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2: 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I'm Mike Whitford, and that was a good word. If we could just live that out, my goodness, that I think the world would be a better place. Our light would shine brighter. Our love for one another would be evident to the world if we would just learn to submit to one another in the way Jesus gave us that. So thankful for Pastor Char and that powerful word right there. Well, hey, I wanted to talk to you about a book promotion thing here. Maybe you've asked the question, why would a loving God send people to hell? Or can I be really sure that I'm saved? Pastor and author Mike Fabares, as heard on the radio program Focal Point, provides clear biblical answers in his book, Ask Pastor Mike, responding to the questions Christians are asking. This inspiring book is the K-Wave and Chapel Store Book of the Month. 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The Chapel Store, books, Bibles, and gifts that inspire. 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
1: 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Greer.
12: If Jesus did not abandon the dark hours of the cross, would he ever leave me now? Christ has defeated every sin, so I can cast all my burdens upon him. And if he suffered the full penalty for my sin in my place, can anything in my life now be considered judgment?
1: Welcome back to Summit Life, the Bible teaching ministry of pastor, author, and apologist, J.D. Greer. I'm your host, Molly Vitovich. You're joining us in a study from the book of Psalms called Question Everything. And today we're diving into an important issue that a lot of Christians are afraid to address. How do we talk to God when we're feeling abandoned, overwhelmed, or maybe even angry? I'm sure you've been there. So is it okay to tell him that? Is it okay to even feel that? Or are we supposed to put on a happy face and recite how good he is, even if that's not how we feel? To answer that question, Pastor JD takes us back to the Psalms for part two of a message he titled, Will Life Ever Get Better?
12: Psalm 88, verse 1. Psalm 88 is our psalm. Lord, you are the God who saves me. Day and night I cry out to you. Verse 3, I am overwhelmed with troubles and my life draws near to death. I am counted among those who go down to the pit. I am like one without strength. I am set apart with the dead, like the slain who lie in the grave, whom you remember no more, who are cut off from your care. You have put me in the lowest pit, God, in the darkest depths. Your wrath lies heavily on me. You have overwhelmed me with all your waves. You have taken me from my closest friends and have made me repulsive to them. I am confined and cannot escape. My eyes are dim with grief. I call to you, Lord, every day. Every day I spread out my hands to you. Why, Lord, why do you reject me and hide your face from me? From my youth I have suffered and been close to death. I have borne your terror and I'm in despair. Your wrath has swept over me. Your terrors have destroyed me. All day long they surround me like a flood. They have completely engulfed me. You have taken me from friend and neighbor. Darkness is my

0: closest friend. 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And all God's people said, what the heck? Right? I mean, that's it. That's the last verse. God chose to include this psalm in his Bible. Why? Because sometimes our lives feel like that. But we don't know the specific condition the psalmist is in. We can tell that it involves personal betrayal, verse 18. Friend and neighbor have deserted me, have become repulsive to my closest friends. Have you ever experienced that kind of thing? And then there's the loneliness. As I've talked to people who've gone through intense, sustained times of pain, they say one of the worst things is the loneliness, because even people that love you just can't understand what you're going through if they've not gone through it themselves. The psalmist feels like God even cannot understand. In fact, if anything, it seems like God is against him. He keeps saying throughout the psalm, Lord, you did this to me. Verse 15 summarizes the psalmist's feeling. I'm in despair. Despair means not only am I in pain now, despair means I have no hope it will ever get any better. This guy is way past the question, will life ever get better? He has resolved that it will not. And then he ends the psalm. He puts a period. And we all sit here looking at it saying, what in the world? But then look at how Psalm 89 opens. Psalm 89, verse 1, I will sing of the steadfast love of the Lord forever. With my mouth I will make known your faithfulness to all generations. Verse 8, you are entirely faithful, O Lord. You rule the oceans. You subdue their storm-tossed waves. For Jewish people at the time, the ocean was the great unknown. And a hurricane at the ocean was like the uncontrolled power. You, God, control the uncontrollable. Verse 10, you crushed the great sea monster. Scholars say this was a reference to Egypt, Israel's great enemy from across the sea. You scattered your enemies with your mighty arm. Everything in the world is yours. You created it all. You created north and south, Mount Tabor, which marked the western boundary of Israel, and Mount Hermon, which marked the eastern boundary of Israel. Verse 21, the Lord says, I will steady him with my hand, with my powerful arm, I will make him strong. The enemy shall not outwit him, the wicked shall not humble him. I will crush his foes before him and strike down those who hate him. I will extend his rule over the sea, his dominion over the rivers. He will call out to me, you are my Father, my God, and the rock of my salvation. No, I will not break my covenant with you. I will not take back a single word that I have said. How are these two psalms placed side by side? You see, here's what Psalm 89 assures you. I encourage you to jot these things down. Psalm 89 assures you, number one, that God's steadfast love rules over everything in your life. He rules the raging sea, verse 9, which represent life's most chaotic elements. This for you would be the cancer cell, the unexpected job loss, the sudden departure of your spouse, the random accidents. Number two, God's steadfast love is not always immediately apparent to us. You see, the psalmist in Psalm 88 cannot see any evidence of God's steadfast love. Even in Psalm 89, he would say this, verse 46, O Lord, how long will this go on? Are you going to hide yourself forever? So you can't always see it. Sometimes you may never see it in this life. And if your faith depends on seeing the resolution of your faith in this life, you're never going to make it. You are a crisis of faith walking around waiting to happen. Number three, God's steadfast love shapes the glorious conclusion of his plan. Think about it. You could already, most of you, if you've been a believer for any amount of time, you can already look at some of the chapters in your life that were the most painful, in which you could not understand what was going on. You could already look at those and see how God was working something good in your life, can't you? The divorce taught you to depend on God. The struggle with the addiction taught you how much you were in need of grace. The death refocused your faith. The lost job woke you up out of a life of materialism. Well, here's the question. If now, with only a very limited perspective and limited wisdom, if already you can see a reason for some of the pain in your life, don't you think that given enough perspective and God's wisdom, you will see a reason for all of it? All Psalm 88s prayed long enough eventually turn into Psalm 150s. And in order for you to experience the joy of Psalm 150, see, sometimes you got to go through with Psalm 88. Number four. We behold God's steadfast love for us and the rejection of his anointed one. You see, around here we say that you can summarize the gospel in four words: Jesus in my place. It's not just that Jesus died for the sins of the world. He died for my sins. I was on his mind when he died on the cross. It was my transgressions, my rebellion, my pride, my impurity that put the nails in his hands and his feet, that gladly he went to the cross for, so he could suffer the penalty in my place. He was rejected in my place. He went through Psalm 88 in my place so that I would never have to be rejected and go through that. So when I feel like God has forsaken me, I'm wrong. I have to be. If Jesus did not abandon me in the dark hours of the cross, would he ever leave me now? Christ has defeated every sin, so I can cast all my burdens upon him. And if he suffered the full penalty for my sin in my place, can anything in my life now be considered judgment? Because, see, if I've received Jesus, there's no more wrath left for me. There's no more payment. There's no more penalty. There's no more anger. There's no condemnation for those of us that are in Christ Jesus. Therefore, suffering now is not God's judgment or anger on me, because that was poured out on Jesus. Suffering is part of God's, listen, good salvation processes in my life. Tim Keller says it this way: suffering is at the heart of the Christian story. Suffering is the result of our turn away from God, and therefore it was the way through which God himself in Jesus Christ came and rescued us for himself. And now it is how we suffer that comprises one of the main ways that we become great and Christ-like, holy and happy, and a crucial way that we show the world the love and the glory of our Savior. You see, even suffering in the hands of an ever-loving, omnipotent Father becomes a surgical tool for God's good purposes in our lives. Which leads me to number five. In the midst of pain, we experience God's steadfast love for us in his steadfast presence with us. The psalmist would say this, verse 15, happy are those, there's that word again, it's our third week with it, Hebrew ashrei, happy are those who walk in the light of your presence, O Lord. You see, what the psalmist has that can never be taken away, that gives him joy, is the presence of God. I love how David would talk about this in Psalm 3. David in Psalm 3 opens the psalm by talking about his problems. O Lord, how many are my foes? Many are rising against me. Look at this. But you, O Lord, you are a shield about me. It's one thing, or around me. It's one thing to have a shield in front of you, which is where you typically keep a shield. What happens when you have a shield in front of you and somebody attacks you from the behind? Right? So when you have a shield around you, that means they can't attack you from the front, the back, the left, the right, the up, the down, because you're covered everywhere. In other words, God, you protect me from the north, the south, the east, and the west. There's not a single direction that anything the enemy can bring at me that will separate me from your love, because you have covered me and you are a shield about me. You are, he says, my glory. Notice he didn't say God is giving him glory, but that God is his glory. Knowing him, possessing him, that is glory. Here's a question for you. Is glory something you want God to give to you, or is glory something that God is to you? When you think about God giving you glory, are you talking about him giving you a better marriage, a new job, personal vindication, or is glory simply knowing God, that he is your glory? Christ in us, Paul would say, that's the hope of glory. So when my outward man perishes, I can rejoice because my inward man is renewed day by day, and I can know Christ through these sufferings, so that I can think that it's not even worthy to compare what suffering is happening to the outward man if the inward man is coming to know Christ, because that is my glory. And that, he says, you are the lifter of my head. Though my head is bowed down with suffering, the presence of God, God reaches down and he lifts it up. And he says to me, do not be afraid when you pass through the water. See, I will be with you. And through the rivers, they will not overwhelm you. When you walk through the fire, you will not be burned, because I am with you, and nothing can ever happen to you that I will not turn into the miraculous through you. It's like a father, he says in Psalm 89, who looks with compassion on his struggling, heartbroken child and just reaches down and gently lifts his head and says, don't be afraid. I'm not going to let anything happen to you. I'm never leaving your side. I'm going to make everything okay. That is what gives us the assurance that all these things are working together for good in our lives.
1: 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Have you ever wondered why certain Christian beliefs

0: Maybe you've heard phrases like the resurrection, biblical authority, or living a gospel-centered life, but you've wondered what they actually mean and how they actually shape your day-to-day faith. 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
1: Brad Hambrick, our pastoral counselor here, wrote a great article on Rome. We call it The Dilemma of Romans 8:28. Romans 8:28, if you're not familiar with it, is a verse that Christians quote a lot where it says, all things work together for good. He said the dilemma is that sometimes in the midst of suffering, that verse almost sounds trite. Oh, all things working together for good. It's all going to be happy. Everything's going to be fine. It doesn't feel like that. He said, but what happens is you don't read the two verses before that, which is what makes it feel trite. For the two verses before that say that God has given us his Spirit, who has united himself to our spirit. Listen, who searches our hearts and makes groanings on our behalf, which cannot be uttered. Searches is the word for explore. What it means is that the Spirit of God is in your heart, searching the deep caverns of your pain and expressing them on your behalf to God with words that you don't even know how to utter. In other words, he can put things into words that you do not even know how to articulate. This is no distant God who promises us that one day it's all going to work out. This is a God who has united himself to us in our pain and feels that pain with us. And his presence in us, Paul says, assures us of his good plan for us. Because you can be sure that he will never leave you or forsake you. And if you know that he will never leave you or forsake you, then you are assured that he will accomplish the good purposes he has determined for you. His presence in me assures me of his good purposes for me. And so when I cannot grasp his plan, I can cling to his presence. And when I do not understand what he is doing, the Spirit inside of me reaches up and says, Abba, Father. And the Spirit of God lifts my head and says, put your head up. Because this that I have worked in you will lead to exactly what I have said it will lead to. Not a word will falter. Number six, in the midst of pain, we are right to pray for the inbreaking of God's steadfast love. The psalmist in Psalm 89 calls out on God to act, and he expects God to act. He's like, God, change the situation. Help me now. You see, some Christians act like suffering has no place in a believer's life. But other Christians act like it's wrong to ask God to release you from suffering. Almost like you should delight in it, rejoice in it, and you just want it. Both are completely wrong. I know that suffering can be part of God's good plan for me, but I want to see God's goodness break into my family. Why? Because I'm a dad, and dads love to see goodness poured onto their kids. God is a dad. I want to see goodness break into this church. I want to see goodness break into your lives. I want to see it break into your families, into this community. You see, as believers, we are commissioned not only to endure suffering, we are commissioned to bring blessing, which means we look at broken places in the world and we say, it's not right that those people live in poverty. It's not right that those people are captive. It's not right that those girls are still trapped in the sex slave trade. It's not right that these children don't have homes. It's not right that these families are broken. God, won't you do something? And we lay hold of the goodness of God. And we believe in it, and we yearn for it, and we pray for it, and we work for the inbreaking of that love everywhere we can, beginning with our families and our church, this whole community, and in every nation we can get to on earth. Sometimes we live in Psalm 88, but we do so with the hope of Psalm 89. Let me share with you a letter from a woman who has gone through what I consider to be her own Psalm 88. I want you to listen to how she walked through this. If you, she says, had asked me what I was thankful for before September of last year, I would have said that I'm thankful for my family, my home, my job, and for the love of God. For a husband who loves and cares for me, for four children, age 14, 11, 9, and 5, who are all healthy and happy. For a home I never dreamed I could have had. For a career that not only fulfills me, but allows me to work from home. But in October, my Christian husband, completely out of the blue, left me and our children for somebody else who left her husband as well. This other family were friends of ours. We had vacationed with them on three separate occasions. I thought she was my closest friend. She goes on to talk about the disputes with her husband, the court battles, the devastation to her kids. Now, a year later, my husband is still gone, still with his new family. And he has told me that they will be a part of my kids' lives and that I need to just get used to that and not hate her. My kids are still dealing with the impact that their daddy left. They are depressed, angry, confused, and frustrated. My oldest has started questioning his faith. He is rebelling against all authority. He is lashing out at his family. My house is now up for sale, a short sale, which will likely turn into a foreclosure. And when and if that happens, we have no idea where we will move. And yet, in the midst of all this, I've come to know God on a different level, to see him work in a way that I'd only heard about. You see, I'd never really had a big tragedy in my life, never really had to depend on God. I mean, sure, I prayed about my problems and I saw God work, but never like this. I never had the need to really rely on God, to just fall into him and rest on him. When I needed God's comfort before, the image in my head was me clinging to Jesus and him hugging me. My image now is me just completely collapsed and him carrying me. And it is awesome. In the midst of this horrible situation where my whole identity and where my family has been attacked, I see glimpses of what God is doing and how our lives will be changed. And I get excited to see who I get to be at the end of all this. She uses the metaphor of being in a race. She's like, it's like you're running in a race when all of a sudden rain begins to fall, a torrential rain, and then it creates this huge mud puddle, this mud pit between you and the finish line. You can't go around it. You got to go through it. She says, and every step becomes painful and you don't know how you can go on. She says, and you want to give up. She says, but then you look up and you can see the finish line. And she said, it's like at the finish line, there's like at the end of a car wash, a rinse that you go through that just cleanses you from all the mud. She says, and right beyond that is the glorious sun. And she says, that's what I'm excited to be able to get to, because the person I will be there will be stronger, with more understanding of how to run this race, with more knowledge of God and with satisfaction and peace. Yes, I am tired, but I'm also energized by the experience. I can't wait to learn more from the Heavenly Father. I cannot wait to use what God has taught me. I have explained it to my children like this. In every fairy tale, there's always a tragedy. And the protagonist faces that adversity, overcomes that adversity, and thrives because of it. God is giving each of us our fairy tale. What do you see at the end of your life? What do you do when you feel like life is never going to get better? Jot these down. Pray Psalm 88 to God. It's okay to pray Psalm 88. It's okay. In fact, you want to jumpstart a boring prayer life? Why don't you write some of your own psalms to God? Do not think that he is going to be afraid of your anger, your tears, your doubts. He welcomes those things. You want to know how I know? Because he put Psalm 88 in the Bible. So why don't you just be brutally honest with God for the first time in your life? Pray Psalm 88. Write a lament. This can actually be an act of faith, by the way. Because in writing the lament, you're saying, God, somehow I think your love is deeper than all this. Pray Psalm 88 to God. Preach Psalm 89 to yourself. Preach Psalm 89 to yourself. Here's three statements I want you to learn to make in the midst of a Psalm 88. I choose not to fear because God is with me. I choose not to doubt because God is in control. I choose not to despair because God is good. Notice saying I choose means it's probably not

0: How do you feel? I feel fear. I feel doubt. I feel despair. But I choose not to fear, not to doubt, not to despair, because God is with me. God is in control, and God is good. You see, people say, where's the faith in Psalm 88? It's in the fact that the psalmist put it where he put it. Because he put it right before Psalm 89, showing that even in our darkest hours, God is transforming the story of our lives into total praise. So pray honestly Psalm 88 and then preach Psalm 89. And if you're with a friend who's in the midst of Psalm 88, do not start beating them over the head with Psalm 89. Sit with him in Psalm 88 for a long time. But you do so with the hope, with the anchor of Psalm 89.
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2: 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I'm Mike Whitford, and I want to say hello to all of you out there in the Southern California commute and, well, honestly, wherever you are in the world through our K-Wave radio app. I hope you're listening and being encouraged. Listen, I want to let you know you're not alone, and God is with you. He's omnipresent, but when you call on the name of Jesus, he's there. So I just feel like I need to share that with somebody today. In a few moments, we are going to hear about how close God is. And the irony is this. Have you ever been in the mountains? You can't say this. If you live in a big city, it's hard to see the stars. But if you're in the mountains, you can see the stars. So numerous. And it's no wonder God told Abraham, look at the sky and see how many stars there are. That's how many basically descendants, spiritual, physical, that you will have. It's beautiful. It speaks of the glory of God. And so in a few moments, we're going to hear from Dr. David Jeremiah with Turning Point and how God reveals himself to us through his majesty. And yet he's so close to us through his word and in our very souls. And so I want to encourage you to hang on tight as we hear a great message from Dr. David Jeremiah with Turning Point coming up in a few minutes.
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10: What place does the Bible hold in your heart? Is it just another book, or is it God's revelation of himself to humanity? Your answer has eternal implications. Today on Turning Point, Dr. David Jeremiah turns to the 19th Psalm, which shares three ways God reveals himself to us. From the series, God, I Need Some Answers, here's David to introduce his message, How Can One Book Change My Life?
11: You know, throughout history, people have looked everywhere for God, in nature, in legends, in gurus, even within themselves. God has revealed himself in some of those ways, but without knowing what to look for, we may mistake a false God for a true God. And that's why we need to know what the Bible says and how we can use this book we call the Bible as a guide for life. And I've watched it happen over 50 plus years of ministry. I've watched this book literally change the lives of people. And it will do the same for anyone who will begin to utilize its truth in the proper way. This truth is based in our lesson today on Psalm 19. So if you have your Bible, you should find your place there. You will discover it's very powerful and will help you in your life. 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We have prepared some of the great truths of five of the great Psalms, and this book is 200 pages of really practical information to help you have a flourishing life. 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Just ask for your copy when you send your gift, and it will be on its way. Here is part one of How Can One Book Change My Life?
12: After captivating an audience at Yale University, the late novelist Ayn Rand was asked by a reporter, "What's wrong with the modern world?" Without a moment's hesitation, she replied, quote, "Never before has the world been so desperately asking for answers to crucial questions, and never before has the world been so frantically committed to the idea that no answers are possible." To paraphrase the Bible, wrote this agnostic, the modern attitude is, "Father, forgive us, for we know not what we are doing, and please don't tell us." End of quote. Pretty perceptive statement for an acknowledged agnostic. Many of us would criticize her, but we must be careful, because if we're honest, we would all admit that there's a part of all of us that do want a word from God, but we're really not sure we want the word of God. We know enough to own a Bible, but not enough for the Bible to own us. We pay the Bible lip service, but we fail to give it life service. A survey that was taken by the Barna Research Organization pointed out that only 18% of those who call themselves born-again Christians read the Bible every day. In fact, more frightening than that, when they finished the survey, they discovered that 23% of those who profess to be Christians say they never read the Bible at all, ever. In a world where the only absolute is the idea that there are no absolutes, we really need to recover the realization that God has spoken and there is absolute truth. No wonder some wag said that the worst dust storm in history would happen if all the church members who were neglecting their Bibles dusted them off simultaneously. I don't know if that's true or not, but that's a possibility. The thing I'm encouraged about today as I read this psalm is that God has not left us without answers. He has revealed himself to us. Isn't that incredible? that the God who created the world, the God who is our creator, has taken the time and the effort to reveal

Heal himself to us so that we could know him. In fact, this psalm is about God's revelation of himself to man. It's wonderful as it points out the three areas where God has chosen to reveal himself. First of all, God has revealed himself in the skies, says the psalmist. Then he has revealed himself in the scriptures. And finally, and most practically, God has revealed himself in our very soul. The progress of the psalm is from God's natural revelation in the world to God's specific revelation in his word. There is not a better testimony to God's love for his people than the 19th psalm, which tells us how God has loved us and how he has revealed himself to us. In the skies, we see his glory. In the scriptures, we see his greatness. And in our soul, we sense his grace. So I want you to walk with me through the words of this psalm today as we ask ourselves the question, how could one book change anybody's life? Before we get to that book, we need to walk past that revelation of God in glory in the skies. We've all memorized, if we've been to church very long, some of these words. The heavens declare the glory of God, and the firmament shows his handiwork. And in the 8th psalm, it talks about the moon and the stars. Somebody said, that's the night psalm. In this psalm, it talks about the sun in the heavens. That's the day psalm. Whether it's night or day, God, through his creation, has revealed himself to us. And while this is not the main focus of what I want to share with you today, we can't pass over these 6 verses without making some observations about God's revelation of himself in the skies. Please note, first of all, that this revelation is an undeniable message. He says, in the heavens and in the firmament, he has shown forth his handiwork. The word firmament really means the expanse of God's creation. It's as if God has written in the sky, everywhere you look, a finger that points back to the Creator, so that no matter where you go in this great universe, all you have to do is but look up, and there is an undeniable testimony to the Creator God. Not only is this revelation of God in the skies an undeniable message, but read on and discover that it's an unending message. It says, night unto night and day unto day, God showeth forth his power. It's like the day takes the glory of God and hands it off to the night. And the night lets it shine, and when it's finished, it hands it off back to the day. So whether it's day or night, God is always sending out his message that he is the powerful creator of the world. Not only is it undeniable and unending, but it is universal. Read what the psalm says. There is no speech, says the psalmist, nor language where their voice is not heard. Their line is gone out throughout all the earth, and their words to the end of the world. In the New Testament, the writers pick up on the 19th psalm, especially Paul in the book of Romans. And he's trying to demonstrate in his writing in Romans chapter 1 that all of the world is guilty before God. One of the most often asked questions, especially if you get into college groups where people feel like they can really go for your jugular vein as a teacher, they want to know about the heathen in Africa. They want to know about the people who've never heard about Jesus Christ in India or in some part of the globe where the world message of the gospel has not been spoken. And you know what Paul said? Paul said in Romans chapter 1 and verse 20, for since the creation of the world, his invisible attributes are clearly seen, being understood by the things that are made, even his eternal power and Godhead, so that, says the writer, they are without excuse. I don't pretend to comprehend all of that, but I've read enough stories from the mission field. I've read enough testimony from men and women who've gone to places where nobody has ever told them about Jesus Christ. And as they have, in their animistic ways, tried to worship the sun and the stars, the moon,
They've come to the realization that there has to be something beyond that, something behind it. And in their searching for the truth behind the creation, God has brought them into an encounter with the gospel message of Jesus Christ. What Paul is saying is that there's enough revelation in God's creative work so that if man would just follow the revelation God has given him, it would take him to the knowledge of who God is. But what have we done? Once again, Paul says, we've taken the creation and we worship the creation instead of the Creator. And so all over the world, wherever you see pagan people, you see them bowing down to the sun, bowing down to the moon, worshiping the stars. And by the way, we worship the stars in this country, don't we? Well, the psalmist wants us to understand that God has spoken in the skies and he's told us the story of his glory. Not only is it an undeniable message and an unending message, but it is universal. It is everywhere. In fact, I love what the psalmist has said. He says, their line has gone throughout all the earth and their words to the end of the world. This is the surveyor's line. And the psalmist gives us the picture of the surveyor surveying all the world. And when he finished surveying all the world, there's no place where God's testimony in his creative work has not been preached. I wish I had time to talk to you about the center of the psalmist's picture in the sun, S-U-N. But we must hasten on to the next section. God's wonderful message told in the glory of the skies. But secondly, God's wonderful message told in the greatness of the scriptures. Beginning at verse 7, the psalmist switches his gear from talking about the creation into talking about the written word. The law of the Lord is perfect, converting the soul. The testimony of the Lord is sure, making wise the simple. And if you read those verses again, you will discover that there are six groups of three. The psalmist is clever and creative in helping us to understand how powerful is this book we call the Bible. He tells us, first of all, that it is a book which cannot be described in one word. So go down through your Bible and look at the words he uses. He talks about the law and the testimony and the statute and the commandments and the fear and the judgments. These are all the titles of the Word of God which are listed for us here in the 19th Psalm. Down through the centuries, the Bible has always been something that has been hated and scorned. It is something that has created a great deal of opposition, and men have gone out of their way to try to abolish it. Voltaire's satire and Ingersoll's slander and Hitler's soldiers and Bishop Pike's skepticism, all of this has turned to be human hammers that are broken on the anvil of God's word. They wear themselves out on the Bible and they never seem to get anywhere. Through the centuries, emperors have demanded the destruction of the Bible. Church leaders have placed their superstitious traditions over it. Smart seminary professors have written it off as being beneath their sophisticated scholarship. But the Bible, defiantly, victoriously, convincingly, still stands. The Bible's pages continue to tell the grace of God. And the message remains the only inerrant, infallible, complete revelation that man has ever gotten from his living God. And so today we look back on history and all the critics and we realize that in a strange way, Moses has outlived Voltaire. And Isaiah has outlasted Ingersoll. And the apostles have outsmarted the agnostics. And the prophets have overpowered the professors. And the Bible still stands as God's wonderful message to man. The six titles tell us of the majesty of God's word. But after the six titles, after reading of the law and the testimony and the statute and the commandment and the fear and the judgments, we see the six descriptions. Read back through that text again and you will discover that here the Bible is described as perfect, it is sure, it is right, it is pure, it is clean, and it is true. I wish I had time to take every one of those descriptions and tell you all of the truth that's wrapped up in them. The Bible is perfect. The Bible is sure. You can count on it. The Bible is right. It's always right.
The Bible is pure.

of centering our thoughts on God's word. But the last six words have to do with its effectiveness. Does it really change your life? I mean, come on, Pastor. I know you're paid to say stuff like this, but does the Bible really change your life? I remember reading a story about an old lady who lived way back in the country. One day, there was a knock at her door, and it was a vacuum cleaner salesman. He came into her house and began to give the woman his high-pressure sales talk. He said, "Madam, I've got the greatest product you've ever seen. This vacuum cleaner will eat up anything. In fact, if I don't control it, it'll suck the carpet right off your floor." Before the woman could do anything or say anything, he said, "I want to give you a demonstration." He went over to the fireplace, scooped out some of the ashes, and threw them in the middle of the carpet. Then he took a bag that he carried in with him and some dirt and threw it on top of the ashes. Some more junk on top of that. And after making a thorough mess, he said, "Madam, I want you to watch this vacuum cleaner at work. I guarantee it will suck up everything I've thrown on your rug." The woman, kind of overwhelmed by this, stood there aghast, speechless. And the salesman went on to say, "Lady, if it doesn't suck up every bit of this, I will personally eat it all with a spoon." The woman looked at the salesman and finally found her voice. She said, "Well, sir, start eating. We ain't got no electricity." I wish I could have been there to watch, don't you? Somebody always needs to get caught like that when they do that sort of thing. But it kind of reminds me that before you pitch a product, you better be dead sure you can deliver, right? For whatever reason. Let me tell you, I am absolutely certain about what I'm going to say to you about the Scripture. I know this is true. This is what the Bible will do for you. The psalmist says, it will restore your soul. Refreshing your inner life like food does your body. The King James says, converting the soul. And that reminds us that there is no way that you can even come to know God apart from the Scriptures. But the one thing the Bible will do for you that you can't find any other book that will ever do for you is the Bible will deal with your soul. The Bible will deal with the real you, not the external facade that you walk around in, but the real you. The Bible will get down deep into where you live and help you to understand who you are. And if you take it at face value, you will discover that this book begins to refresh you and restore you. Sometimes there's a little bit of tearing down first, isn't there? Sometimes the Bible has to tear out all that's bad so that it can begin to build up that which is good. But I promise you that I know this book will do that. It will restore your soul. Keep reading. Not only will it restore your soul, but the Bible will renew your mind. The psalmist says that it makes wise the simple. It gives practical guidance to the inexperienced. Did you know, men and women, that there is wisdom in this book for every situation you face? I found help in this book for my family. I found help in this book for my financial challenges. I found help in this book for health, believe it or not. The book has some very interesting principles about health. I found help in this book about discipline. I've discovered some hard truths in this book about the fact that the Christian life doesn't just descend upon you, that godliness comes through discipline. This book makes you wise. The psalmist says, it will rejoice your heart, bringing delight and pleasure to you when you obey it. It rejoices your heart. You know, I've understood that a lot more in recent days than ever before. Do you know this book is filled with truth that sometimes it just kind of explodes in your heart and you cannot contain yourself? I sometimes go to a special place, and I'm not going to tell you where it is, but I have a special place that I go to. It's beautiful, beautiful water and mountains. I go there to read the Bible and to pray. And you know what? Sometimes when I've been reading the Bible and I'm all there by myself, I forget where I am. And I start having a party. I get so excited about what I've read. I just want to shout and sing and beep the horn. I don't know, you know, just whatever you can do. Because the Word of God rejoices your heart. Oh, I know there are times

0: when the Word of God works you over, but there are all so many times when you study the Bible and really come to grips with its truth, it just gets in your soul and it makes you happy. And if you haven't known that, it's because you haven't gotten into the book. Keep reading. What else will it do? It renews your mind. It rejoices your heart. It'll refocus your vision. The psalmist says that the Bible enlightens the eye, illuminating the dark. Do you know what this book has done for me? It's helped me to stay off of a lot of dead-end streets. It's given me wisdom and knowledge so that I've always said to my wife, it's a sixth sense. No, it's not. It's a biblical sense. It's the awareness of biblical principles that I may not even pull out at the time that I've learned and that I've been taught and that I've read. And when I start to go in a direction, there's an uncomfortable feeling that comes and I get my focus changed. And it's refocused now because God's Word has helped me. If you want to have a biblical lifestyle, it's not about a bunch of rules and a whole list of do's and don'ts. It's about getting into the book, and the Word of God will get into the sinews and the flesh of your being so that when you start to walk in a direction, the Word of God will keep you from getting into trouble. How many of you would like to have the ability to read the Word of God to such a degree that you'd have a sense when somebody's trying to put a scam on you? Somebody's trying to take you down a dead-end street, take your money, take away the things that are important to you. How many of you would like to read the Word of God so much that when you see your children heading in a direction, you just have a sense that that's not good? You can sit them down and help them understand. That's what this book will do. It'll refocus your vision. And then it says it'll remain forever. The Word of God is eternal. You know, I thought about this week. If God allows His Son to tarry His coming, He doesn't come for another 50 years. They'll still be preaching the same book 50 years from now and applying its truth to that generation, and it will be just as accurate and just as powerful as it is today because it is a timeless book. The principles live on. You know, most of the books we buy today, they're outdated in a couple of months. A lot of the people that I talk with in the medical field and in the engineering field say they have to keep reading and reading because the stuff they read last month is already dated. But the Word of God is timeless. It remains forever. And then finally, the psalmist says that it will refute any critic. The mutual parts explain and defend one another. Did you know that? It says it is righteous altogether. What that means is that its parts come together in defense of itself. Do you have any idea how many people have made it their life's work to try to totally destroy the Word of God? All the critics who've made it their life's work to destroy the credibility of the Word of God, not one of them has ever been able to do it. It's beyond destruction. I want to tell you something. If that's true, if what I'm telling you is true, why in the world wouldn't we want to get our heads and our hearts into this book? There's something special about this book. In fact, read the next few verses and you will see it. More to be desired are they than gold, yea, than much fine gold, sweeter than honey in the honeycomb. Moreover, by them your servant is warned, and in keeping them there is great reward. You talk about a guarantee, that's sort of like the stuff that's written on the bottom of the product. Here it is. You know what it says? It says there's great possession in the Bible for those who will discover it. For gold is good, and fine gold is better. Much fine gold is better yet, and God's Word is better than much fine gold. It's better than the best.
1: And the only way you'll ever find that out is to test it. You'll discover how precious it is. Well, it's Friday, and that means I have to give you my little speech about going to church. I hope you don't ever get tired of that because it's such an important thing. So many people have moved away from fellowship with God's people into a more private experience of their faith, according to them. But the Bible doesn't give us that opportunity. The Bible tells us we're together with God's people. And I hope you are listening to that instruction wherever you live, wherever you are. If there's a church there made up of people who love the Lord, you should be in that church this weekend. If you haven't been there for a long time, make this a beginning, a new beginning for you. And then, of course, we'll be around on television sometime during the day, and we'll be back here on Monday with the next edition of Turning Point on the Radio. I'm David Jeremiah. Thanks for listening. The
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3: 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And tomorrow's guest is New York Times bestselling author, Dr. Mark Batterson. We're actually going to be unpacking his latest book, Gradually, Then Suddenly. It's basically the idea that it seems like God can take forever to answer our prayers or our hopes and dreams. And it'll be this gradual buildup, if at all, that we sense it. But then suddenly God will move. And so it's all about that. So we're going to unpack that book. But also a little side note that you might find interesting. Pastor Mark Batterson also was a contributor to the recent animated movie David. He was the Christian theologian who offered insight biblically for the Christian perspective on the life of David. And so we're going to talk about that, how that was a gradual build for Pastor Mark's dream to be involved with movies in that way. So you don't want to miss it. Again, tomorrow at 2:30 p.m. here on K-Wave, we hope you'll join us for Kingdom and Culture. And let us know, whether through email or however, what you think of it. And yeah, we appreciate you always listening in. Well, on the note of a book, in the next episode of Focal Point, Pastor Mike Fabares actually answers the question why it's important for Christians to read books. Yes, the Bible primarily, but other books as well. It's good for us to take in not just information, but ideas that can help us enhance our understanding of the world and thereby perhaps better represent Christ in the world in which we live. So that's coming up next, Focal Point with Mike Fabares.
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11: Sunday sermons are important. But have you ever wished you could pull your pastor aside and get some direct answers to your questions? Well, you're about to get that chance today on Ask Pastor Mike.

0: Welcome to Focal Point. I'm Dave Drewy. At the end of each week, we sit down with Pastor Mike Fabares to talk about some important issues. Today, we're turning our attention to the subject of reading good Christian books. Sure, we've got social media, blog posts, and dozens of entertainment options, but whatever happened to reading a good old-fashioned book? Is it an obsolete practice doomed to disappear? And how does it impact our faith? Well, let's join Pastor Mike and Focal Point's Executive Director, Jay Wharton, to find out as we go inside the pastor's study. Jay?
1: Thank you, Dave. Pastor Mike, today's question is about reading books. Today's attention span seems to be that of about 140 characters, or we want things done in 30 seconds in the microwave. We just can't keep our attention on anything for very long.
2: That's right.
1: But so many people don't even want to pick up a book, and that's what I want to talk about today is, why is this still important?
2: Yeah, well, you've just said why it's important, because we don't have the discipline of keeping our mind tracking some linear thought for more than 30 seconds. So books do that for us. Books will allow us to concentrate and focus our minds, train our minds, like we would our muscles in the gym. To sit down with a book is doing that with our brain. It's getting our brain to follow and track the idea of an author, and to do that in a way that's more than a minute, more than 2 minutes. That's important, and we need this. We've got to get back to reading good books. And of course, the Bible is the first book that we read, and I know we always discuss that on this program, but if I understand your question right, we're talking about just books in general, and I'm all for that. We need to be readers. Christians need to be reading.
1: What kind of books would you recommend people be reading?
2: Yeah, well, I'm going to say that we need books that help us to process the principles and truths of the Bible from people who have thought these things through and have, you know, a great grasp of whatever the Bible might have to say on a particular topic, and we can stand on their shoulders and have clarity because of all the hard work that they've done. That's the great thing about a good book. It is the results of someone's hard thinking and the processing of that truth, and now we get to glean from that. We get the finished product, and we get to have that served up on a platter to us. That's great. I mean, that's what books do. They give us the results of someone's hard work. And I love that when it comes to issues of truth and God's word and a Christian worldview. These are very important things for us to study.
1: I guess one of the benefits of having such a digital world is anybody can publish a book and we can have a lot of information out there. But with so much information out there, how do we make a right decision on what to be reading?
2: Well, yeah, that's why, as a lot of our listeners know, if they've ever been to our website, every sermon that I preach, I will publish a short reading list on the back of our worksheet, and I will let people know, here's what I think are some good books to read to take these principles that I've just preached about and to examine them further. And so the great thing about publishing, I suppose, for some people is anyone can be a quote-unquote published author, not by a publisher, but they can put their stuff out, you know, in some digital format and post it on the web. But that just creates a much more difficult challenge of knowing what's worth my time, what's worth reading. And that's why I would like to at least have people benefit from my reading and saying, okay, here's someone who's kind of weeded through books on the topic, and he's brought some things to me that at least he thinks are some of the better books on this topic. And so that's one of the things I try to give to all of our listeners and, of course, the people in our church, so that they might be able to have building a library of books that I believe they stand out from the rest of all the things that are in print.
1: Maybe you could speak to somebody who isn't really a reader and how they can get started, and maybe just a little plan of action that they could take.
2: Yeah, and I hate to, you know, I don't at all want to be condescending, but I do find that so many people in our generation, they just don't read. They haven't picked up a book and read it from cover to cover. And I just think even if you were to go online or to a Christian bookstore and even look in the, you know, the junior section of a biography that's written, you know, for teens, you know, that would be a great place to start. You know, I know we read to our kids at home, and even though they're not little kids anymore, you know, we have those times of reading together. And a lot of times, because of my youngest being several years behind my other two kids, you know, we're reading books that she can

0: understand, but they're great for everyone. I mean, I benefit from hearing of, you know, missionary biography that's written for junior hires, but I can sit there as a pastor who is fairly well read and enjoy that book and gather good things from it. So if you're not a reader, one of the discouragements is to get a book that's really beyond your reading level. And I think that unfortunately turns people off to reading altogether. So, you know, start easy, get books that are manageable. And a lot of times those are books, if you're just getting into reading good Christian books, that you might want to pick up for younger readers. Nothing wrong with that, to start to get that appetite wet for good content and good Christian books.
1: Pastor Mike, maybe you could talk about what we do here at Focal Point every month. We choose a book that has some relevance to what's being broadcast on the radio and offer a book along with that each month.
0: Yeah.
1: You can talk about that.
0: And it's hard, of course, on our radio, to our radio audience, that just narrowed down to one book, because every sermon I preach, I'll put out a list of, I don't know how many, 12, 14 different books that I think will be helpful for that topic. But, you know, we do try to our listeners and you know, those who support the ministry, we like to send them a book that we find is helpful. And so hopefully even that, I know some people feel like, well, I keep getting books from Focal Point. They feel like they can't even get through the last book from last month or whatever. That's fine. Build a good library. I like to say have good books around everywhere you might sit in your house. Throw one in your car. Bring one to work. You might sit at a lunch break or a afternoon break and read. Put good books everywhere where you've got a chair and you're going to sit for more than 5 minutes and spend less time, you know, on your apps and your social media and less time watching television, and just pick up a book. And if we can help provide some of those at Focal Point, we're happy to do that. And certainly we've got the leads that we give on our website. But then we do put out, I think, a book a month almost. Every month we'll send out a book to our supporters.
1: Yes, we do. Well, thank you, Pastor Mike. I hope that conversation was helpful for some people. And we're going to pick this up and continue it with a message you did called Striving for Punctual Spiritual Progress, in a message called Growing Up.
0: As most of you know, I have three children, a 9-year-old, Matthew, a 7-year-old John. We weren't working for the whole gospel set. We just wanted the bookends. And then a 3-year-old Stephanie. And of course, a lot of things we do, they're in tow. We bring them along with us. And inevitably, when we're out and about, you find people that come up and say, "Oh, you've grown so much, Matthew. Look how big you are. And John, oh, you're just growing like a weed. And, you know, what do you feed those kids?" And, you know, you have all that kind of stuff. And I never know exactly how to respond to that. I mean, what do you say? You say, "Well, you know, we feed them almost every day. You know, we're working at it." I mean, you know, it's kind of a natural thing. And the reason is you don't know what to say, because it's the reaction that you expect. Now, if people came up to us and said, "Boy, your 7-year-old sure is puny." Or that 9-year-old, what's wrong with him? He's a lot shorter than we thought he'd be. Then we'd be concerned. Right? We would definitely, I mean, that would stop you, and you'd want to, "Oh, wow." That's, by the way, why the doctors, they're into that little, it's a little doctor conspiracy among pediatricians, where they have this well check. I thought you're supposed to go to the doctor when you're sick, but they have the well check. They bring them in and they strip the baby down and they throw them in this little banana scale looking thing and see how much they weigh. And then they lay them out like a fish on a pier, mark them off. And they stretch them and they find out how long they are. And then they pull out their little chart or their little book, or the nurse looks at her thing and says, "Well, they're in the 65th percentile." And they give you that sense of where they are in terms of growth. And I remember that was no surprise, because, of course, my wife got all those books for new moms. It tells you exactly at 18 weeks, you know, how big they were supposed to be and what they were supposed to be able to do. So moms can, you know, think all their kids are geniuses because they're doing, or, you know, their head is bobbing before it's supposed to or whatever. And so we kind of knew that, and we tracked with that. And the underlying assumption with all of that is that if our kids are healthy, they ought to be growing. Because good physical health means good physical growth. And if you don't see it, there's a problem. The Bible says the exact same thing about your relationship with Jesus Christ. In Hebrews chapter 5, and I want you to pull your Bibles out and open up to that text. There's a well check going on for the people that the writer of Hebrews is writing to. And he pulls out the tape measure and he puts them in the scale. And he says, "You guys are underweight. You are not growing like you're supposed to." And the interesting thing about how he goes about this is that he tells them, much like we would expect for a little baby, that the time really matters. That if you've been a Christian this long, you ought to be this far along. It's as though there's some kind of chart in the wall of heaven where, you know, the angels look at it and say, well, this is what we expect from a one-year-old. This is what we expect from a five-year-old. So I guess the one question for us before we even read the text is, how old are you? How's your growth in relation to that age? How old are you in Christ? Are you a year old? Are you 5 years old? Are you 8 years old? Are you 18 years old? Do we have some 28-year-olds here? Take a look at Hebrews chapter 5. Because the writer of Hebrews knows how old most of these people are. And he says this in verse number 11. We have much to say about this. What does that demonstrative pronoun point back to? Melchizedek. We have much to say about Melchizedek. We've got a lot to talk about this whole new priesthood, the Melchizedekian priesthood. But it's hard to explain. And it's not because the writer of Hebrews doesn't know about it. We'll find out in chapter 7. He knows an awful lot about Melchizedek. He says it's hard to explain because you are what? You're slow to learn, man. You're just slow to learn. In fact, though, by this time, you ought to be teachers, but you need someone to teach you the elementary truths of God's word all over again. You need milk, not solid food. Anyone who lives on milk, verse 13 says, still being an infant, is not acquainted with the teaching about righteousness. But solid food is for the mature, who by constant use have trained themselves to distinguish good from evil. Got a lot to say about Melchizedek, but it's hard to explain. You're slow to learn. In fact, though by, and if you have your pencil out, circle this word, time. By this time, you ought to be teachers. Great thing about the Greek language, as I've said many times, it's very exacting. We see the word in English, time. There's a lot of Greek concepts you can relate to. And even in English, we use the word time in different ways. Matter of fact, my wife will say something about cleaning the garage out, and I'll say, well, honey, I just haven't had the time, see? And then if she looks at her watch and says, well, how much time does it take? Then we're talking about two different kinds of time. And I think there's two words for that. There's the word kairos, which is what I mean when I say I haven't had time. I haven't had the opportunity, honey. I got a lot of stuff going on, and, you know, there's a lot happening, and American Idol's on. I don't have time to clean the garage out. See, and she's saying you do have time. What the word is here is not the opportunity, because that would let us off the hook a little too easy. Because you know what my wife says in response to the garage? You'd better make time, right? And I can't make time, but I can make the opportunity. And that's what I'm getting at, is that I'm thinking about opportunity. You can't make chronos, which is the Greek word here. And what the writer of Hebrews is saying is you've had enough days now to be a teacher, but you're not a teacher. Number one on your outline, if you're taking notes, jot this down. We need to begin to, number one, care about the calendar. Start to care about the calendar, because God does. He cares about the calendar, and he's looking at your life, and he says, hey, five-year-old Christian, you've had enough time to be here. Hey, 15-year-old Christian, you've had plenty of chronos to be here. He's got an expectation for our growth. And what gets me is, again, the verbiage here is so exacting and so revealing that he doesn't say you ought to in terms of you should. It'd be a good thing. There's two words in Greek for should. There's the word day, transliterated D-E-I, day. And that means you ought to. For instance, if it's Secretary's Day, you ought to get her a card. You ought to get her some flowers. That's not the word here. The word here, athelo, is a different word. It's a strong word. It's the word that Jesus uses when he tells stories about money being owed to someone else. Because when Visa sends me their little love note at the end of the month, it's not, it would be really nice if you sent us some money this month. Visa says, you athelo, you owe us money. And if you don't, Bruno's coming out to break your legs. Or whatever happens, I don't know. If you don't pay your Visa bill, you get in trouble. This text says, you've been a Christian long enough, chronos, that you are obligated. You have a debt to do what? In this case, to be teachers. And a lot of people go, whew, I'm glad that says that, because I don't have the gift, right? I've read the gifts list, and I don't have that one. This must be a passage for staff people at churches. Now, remember the context. This is written not to Bible school students, not a seminary, you know, outline. This is for the rank and file who sit in church every Sunday, and he's saying, you ought to be teachers. Remember?

0: This, by the way, about the gifts list. There's lots of things on there that all of us are called to do. And just because you're gifted to do it doesn't mean you're the only people in the church that do it. Faith is on the list. Did you know that? Gifted to have faith. Now, does that mean that if I don't have the gift of faith, I don't have to trust Christ? Is that what it means? No. It just means that God specially endows some people with a certain kind of incredible faith that they can trust God in the most incredible situations. And wow, God gives them the gift of faith. Or giving, that's another one. That's on the list too, you know. Gift of giving. And we don't wait to say, okay, raise your hand. Gift of giving, we're going to pass the bag just to you people. Right? We pass the bag to everybody. Why? Because the Bible says we all ought to give. But there's going to be people, and there are, that have a special endowment, and they're gifted by God to give. And man, they're generous. And they underwrite a lot of ministry around here. Okay? So we understand that there are people that are endowed with a special ability to teach, and to teach really well. And we put microphones on them, and we put them on stages like this, and they teach the big crowds. But just get that little luster off of this word. Because really what teaching is, the kind of teaching that all of us are obligated to do, is the passing on of information. And if God has invested in us for, let's just say, 14 years, man, we are obligated to take what we've learned and pass it on. This is a little note you remember if you think back to the very beginning of our study of the book of Hebrews as we work our way through it. We said this book was probably written between 60 and 68 AD. AD 65, let's just say, rough and dirty. This book in chapter 2 revealed that the audience, this church, didn't get the message of the gospel from Christ. It got it from the apostles who were sent out. So this wasn't something where you got a group of people that received the message early on. As a matter of fact, we're assuming that in the book of Acts, somewhere, probably, I don't know, 10, 15 years into this thing, they got the gospel. So let's just say conservatively 15 years. That would put us at 45, AD 45. This book was written somewhere in the mid-60s. You don't have anybody in this church that's over 20 years old in Christ. And assuming the church grew like most churches do, you've probably got a lot of 5-year-olds, 8-year-olds, 12-year-olds. A lot of teenagers. Those are the oldest Christians in the group, the teenagers. And the writer of Hebrews says, you've been Christians long enough to be teaching. What's that mean? Passing on what you've learned. Care about the calendar. If you care about the calendar, you'll feel that pressure. You'll feel it. And you know what? In verse number 11, we kind of skip by the diagnosis. Those are the symptoms. Slow growth. What's the diagnosis? You're slow to learn. See? And when I hear the phrase slow to learn, I think things like, dumb as a box of rocks. You know, I think dunce. I think dull. But you know, that's not what this is. As a matter of fact, this is a Greek word in the New Testament only used twice. The other time it's used is right across the page in chapter 6. Take a look at this. It's the word nothros. It's the only other time it's used in the New Testament. We do not want you to become, how's it translated? Lazy. Mm-mm. See, when you tell your teenager who you think is bright and you know is bright and has capacity, but they're not applying themselves in school, you may say they're slow. You're slow to learn. But what you're saying is not their capacity. You're not commenting on their capacity. You're talking about their disposition. It's not that they can't do it. It's that they're not doing it and they're not applying themselves. And the writer of Hebrews says, man, a lot of people have been Christians for a long time in that church and they're not applying themselves. They're slow to learn. They're lazy. Please recognize it's not as though God is in heaven going, oh, I need more workers and teachers. Please, I need more workers. What am I going to do? The issue is about the blessing that comes in usefulness. God wants us to grow up just like you want your kids to grow up, because there's something significant, rewarding, and satisfying about growing up and maturing. I've told you before, my dad bought me a tool chest for my garage. And he's great at giving tools as presents. Matter of fact, every Christmas, every birthday, I can count on a wrench or some kind of tool for my tool chest. So it's jam-packed full of tools. And the thing about my dad when he gives me tools is they're not always new in the wrapper. They're old from his tool chest. Sometimes he gives me new tools, but a lot of times they're hand-me-down tools. And so my tool chest fills up with them. And I got one drawer. Don't you guys have one drawer? It's got nothing but screwdrivers in it. I pull it out, and there's all the screwdrivers. And every time I need a screwdriver, it seems I go to the same two screwdrivers every time. Right? Because they work. The ends aren't all gummed up or chewed off or whatever happened to them. The handle feels good. It works. So then you say, well, why don't you get rid of all those other screwdrivers? I wouldn't have anything in my tool chest, for one. The real reason I wouldn't get rid of those is because a lot of them came from my dad's tool chest, and a lot of those came from my grandpa's tool chest. I've got screwdrivers with my grandpa's initials in it, right? I'm not getting rid of those. But I'm not using them either. They don't work. In John chapter 6, verse 39, the Bible says that you are a gift from the Father to the Son. It's an amazing truth to ponder. That the Father gives to the Son these people, and each of them is a gift from the Father to the Son. And Christ says, you will in no wise be cast out. We're not getting rid of you. But when he opens his tool chest to look for someone to do something in his kingdom, it seems he's always going back to the same two or three tools. Have you noticed that? Pastors put it this way, 10% of the people do 90% of the work. And that's usually how it is. And when God here is in heaven looking into the tool chest, he sees those people with their hand up and they're saying, here am I, send me. I'll do it. And I'm ready, I'm prepped. I'm spending time in the Word. I'm studying it. I'm making progress. And God goes, great. And you know what? They are the ones that receive the blessing. Isn't that God's not going to get his job done without you? It's that he'd love to have you participate in the blessing of being used to advance the kingdom. God wants to bless us. God would love us to have the participation in ministry, and he's looking for people that are on track with the growth rate. We don't care about the calendar. Let's grow up in Christ. Let's pray. God, help us, please, to be the kinds of people that want to grow in Christ. We're not satisfied with the same old song, the same old truth, the same old slogan. We want to go deeper. We want to understand you on a different level, your holiness or your grace or your omnipotence or your omniscience. There's so much we need to understand about you. God, help us to grow in Christ. We got to explore passages we've never explored. We need to become familiar with characters in Scripture that minister to our heart that we've never even learned to pronounce their names before. God, let us go deeper in Christ. Help us in this, I pray. In Jesus' name, amen.
1: 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Well, I'm Dave Drewy. 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

0: online, K-Wave, sharing life, delivering truth, and giving hope. Are you ready for some good news? Because I think good news is good. Now, I'm not talking about the gospel. That is the best news, but that definitely qualifies as good news. But more so earth-related good news. For those of us in Southern California, looks like the weather is going to be in the 70s all week long, at least in Orange County, with some partly cloudy or partly sunny. Listen, the sun's going to be shining. It's going to be in the 70s. Welcome to heaven on earth. Other good news, well, I don't know, it's still somewhat good news. It's 0-0 in the second inning with the Dodgers and Braves. It'll be better news when the Dodgers take over and beat them, just for you sports fans out there. Well, hey, I wanted to, I don't know if you guys ever have thought about how the 12 disciples who followed Jesus, minus, of course, Judas, and then I guess add Paul on there, but after the day of Pentecost, did you notice in the book of Acts how different they were? But it was after that moment, even after the resurrected Christ, they were being restored, especially Peter. But after the day of Pentecost, even Jesus said they would be filled with the Holy Spirit and power. And something was different about them. They were preaching miracles, everything. And well, in the next few minutes, Philip DeCourcy from Know the Truth is going to share about the purpose of the 12 disciples. One of my friends not too long ago, well, it was actually, I just lied. It was quite a while ago when I was a youth pastor. He said, just regarding me, he looked at me and he goes, you know, God uses the foolish things of the world to shame the wise. I was like, what? How can you say that about a friend? And he's a good friend of mine. But I take it now as a blessing, because according to 1 Corinthians, God does use those of us who maybe it would seem otherwise in the eyes of men are unusable. And he'll use the weak to shame the strong. God, basically what it's saying is he uses those who are willing to be used by him. And it requires us to be humble and simply to say, Jesus, if you can use anything, use me. And so maybe make that your prayer today. Maybe you feel like you're not good enough. Well, guess what? It's not about you. It's not about me. It's about the Holy Spirit who uses the people of God to change the world, as he did the disciples, and he's still doing the work. The kingdom is still advancing. So get your heart ready to listen to Know the Truth, coming up next with Philip DeCourcy.
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5: The choice of 12 is deliberate, because the founding of the nation of Israel is tied to the 12 sons of Jacob. God will use these 12 apostles to do a work within Israel, but he will also use them to do a work beyond Israel. There is in these 12 men the nucleus of the church's leadership.

0: Eligibility matters, doesn't it? You could be an incredibly talented athlete, but if you're disqualified from playing, you'll sit on the sidelines. This applies to the spiritual life as well. To be used by God, we need to be in a place that makes us eligible for the opportunity. Let's join Philip DeCourcy today on Know the Truth to see how Jesus chose his 12 disciples. What made these men suitable for such a high calling? Returning to Mark chapter 3 for a message called Team Selection. And here to start is Pastor Philip.
1: I've always appreciated the statement that has often been made that God is able to hit a straight lick with a crooked stick. God is able to hit a straight lick with a crooked stick. One of the wonderful things about God is, and the Bible shows us this again and again, is that God often does his strongest work through the weakest of people. God uses the useless. He shows himself strong on behalf of the weak. God loves to take the unlovely and the unlovable and the unloved and do beautiful things through them by his grace experienced by them. God does extraordinary things through ordinary people. And that was the big takeaway as we started to introduce the 12 apostles. Because we saw the last time we were together that they were young, they were married, they were flawed, they were ordinary. But God was going to do extraordinary things through them. They will become the foundation of the church, according to Ephesians 2, verse 20. They bear testimony to something that Hudson Taylor said. All of God's giants have been weak men who did great things for God because they reckoned on God being with them. So I want to come back and continue our introduction in our study of the 12 disciples, a series we've called All the King's Men. And here we are in Mark chapter 3, verse 13. Mark tells us there comes a moment in Jesus' ministry, about halfway through his public ministry, when he goes up into a mountain. And we know from the rest of the Bible that mountaintop events are often very significant. God calls men and speaks to men often in these mountaintop experiences. And so Jesus goes up on the mountain. He goes up into the hill country. Mark doesn't tell us, but Luke tells us he spends much of the night in prayer, asking for the Father's wisdom and guidance. And then we read he calls to him those he himself wanted, and they came to him. And he appointed 12 that they might be with him, and that he might send them out to preach and to have power to heal sicknesses and to cast out demons. And then we're given a list. This is one of the lists regarding the 12. You'll find a list in Matthew, Mark, and Luke, none in John, interestingly, we don't know why, and in the book of Acts. And so I want us to come and re-engage this whole idea of the call and commission of disciples. But we've already considered what I called the time. Do you remember that? Luke especially notes the time that Jesus calls them. In Mark and Luke, we see an emphasis it was a time of growing opposition. We've got those five controversies between Jesus and the religious establishment. And no doubt Jesus saw the writing on the wall, his impending death, because they had murderous intent toward the Lord Jesus. And so he thinks of his legacy and he builds a team so that this work can be continued. And no doubt there is even comfort and strength that he gained from their friendship and from their fellowship. It was a time of opposition. And if you look at Matthew's gospel in the preceding ninth chapter, because they're called, the description of their call is in Matthew chapter 10. It was a time of opportunity because the fields were white on the harvest. The laborers were few. Jesus' ministry was growing. His influence was widening. And so he adds to his number so that indeed they might be able to draw in an ever widening net of souls and lives into God's kingdom. So we looked at the time, a time of opportunity and a time of opposition. Secondly, I want to look at, if you're taking notes, the 12, the time. Let's look at the 12. Because Mark tells us that Jesus in verse 14, chapter 3, he appointed 12 that they might be with him. Now, in Mark's gospel, we have already been introduced to 5 of the 12. Remember those early calls that were issued to Peter and Andrew, to James and John, and to Matthew? But

7 others will be added to that number. Jesus, by an explicit act of his will, forms a distinct group of 12 men from among a much larger group of disciples. Did you notice back in chapter 2 and verse 15 that there was a large and ever-growing number of disciples? Look at Mark chapter 2, verse 15. Now it happened as Jesus was dining in Levi's house that many tax collectors and sinners also sat together with Jesus and his disciples, for there were many, and they followed him. Luke, interestingly, tells us of a time when Jesus sends out 70. Okay, we're given an undefined number of disciples, many. We know the group was at least as large as 70, because in Luke 10 verse 1 and Luke 10 verse 17, Jesus sends the 70 out two by two. Ladies, I think you might find this interesting. Maybe you've noticed this. Maybe this is the first time you're going to hear this. But there was a special group of faithful women who supported Jesus financially and followed him wherever he went. You can read about them in Luke chapter 8, verses 1 through 3. And if you skip over to chapter 15 of the gospel we're in, Mark, you'll read in verse 40 and 41 these words. This is the story of Jesus' death, the crucifixion. There were also women looking on from afar, among whom were Mary Magdalene, Mary the mother of James the Less and of Joas, and Salome, who also followed him and ministered to him when he was in Galilee. That's where we're at in Mark 3. We're in Galilee. So you've got this undefined number of disciples. We know at least 70 in number. There were many of them. And within this group, there's a group of women who followed him and ministered to him. Luke actually says they ministered to him out of their wealth. Interesting. So when you put this all together, the 12 are the best known disciples of a bigger group. And the Lord Jesus separates them, makes a distinction of them, constitutes a special body of disciples whom he is going to personally train and who will have a major and distinct role within God's kingdom. That's the 12. In fact, they're the best known, and sometimes they are even just called that, the 12. You read about that in Mark 4, verse 10, Mark 6, verse 7, Mark 9, verse 35. But they had a distinct ministry. They're an unusual group. They're a special group, personally commissioned and called by the Lord Jesus himself. In Ephesians 2, verse 20, here's what we read. Having been built on the foundation of the apostles and the prophets, Jesus Christ himself being the chief cornerstone. Paul speaking about the household of God. These men had a pivotal, distinct ministry that set them apart. They were once part of a bigger group of disciples, but they are then sectioned and segregated off for special training and treatment by the Lord Jesus, the 12. Now, for what it's worth, you'll find four lists of the disciples. We've mentioned this already. Matthew, Mark, Luke give us the three lists. And Luke, in his book of Acts, gives us the fourth list. If you look at the list of 12, you'll see that they're broken up into three groups of four. This is consistent in all the lists. So you'll see the lists, and then you'll see the order of the lists. Peter, Andrew, James, and John make up the first four. Philip, Bartholomew, or Nathaniel, Thomas, and Matthew make up the second four. James, the son of Alphaeus, Thaddeus, and Simon, and Judas make up the third group of four. Interestingly, while the names change in their order in relation to the three groups of four, each group always is led by a particular name. The first group is always led by Peter. The second group is always led by Philip. And the third group is always led by James, the son of Alphaeus. So notice the order of the lists. And also notice the pairing that you'll find throughout the Gospels. You'll often find the disciples being paired. You've got Peter and John are often found together. Philip and Nathaniel are often found together. James and Andrew, Thomas and Matthew. And it seems that the Lord, in his wisdom, he matches

disciples up in pairs in a way that balances them. Because some of them had certain strengths and certain weaknesses. And it's as if he balances them out. You know, you've got James, one of the sons of thunder. He's matched with Andrew, kind of quiet guy who kind of maybe just tempers him a little. You've got interesting matchups, and that certainly would speak to how you and I ought to put a team together or even recognize the different temperaments and outlooks within one's family or in your workplace. And while I don't want to overdo it, certainly there seems to be a wisdom to Jesus' choices and to the pairings that take place. But here's the main point. The 12. He appointed 12. Why 12? Why not 9? Why not 11? Why not 13? Why not 15? Why 12? Well, 12 is a very significant and sacred number within the Jewish community, all right? I'm going to draw on your biblical knowledge here. You'll know that because it echoes the idea of what? The 12 sons of Jacob or the 12 tribes of Israel. The choice of 12 is deliberate. Because the founding of the nation of Israel is tied to the descendants of Abraham and the 12 sons of Jacob. You can read about them in Genesis chapter 49. And so the use of this number, I believe, is significant, and I believe it signals a new phase in God's work. God will use these 12 apostles to do a work within Israel, but he will also use them to do a work beyond Israel. By the time we get to the inauguration of the church on the day of Pentecost, God will use these 12 apostles to establish a holy nation called the church. The new wine of the gospel can't fit into the old wineskins of present Judaism. And so the 12 apostles will form the foundation and the nucleus of a new community, the church. Matthew will want to talk about this, won't they? In Matthew 16, verses 16 to 20, he records the words of the Lord Jesus, future tense, I will build my church. He's the chief cornerstone, we read that in Ephesians 2:20, but the apostles will be the foundation of the church. They will be used as the source of divine doctrine. They will be used as a source of leadership as the gospel spreads out from Jerusalem, Samaria, and into the uttermost parts of the world. They will go and establish bodies of believers everywhere, appointing elders wherever they go. So these 12 men will have a pivotal role in the emergence of the church as a new community. I do want to say, and it has to be said, because there's a doctrine that's growing in popularity that we certainly don't embrace here, that the church has replaced Israel. In fact, as I read commentaries in Mark chapter 3 and the significance of the number 12, many of the commentators just stated that the 12 would be the nucleus of a new Israel. And they meant by that a new Israel beyond the present Israel they're in. That's not what the text teaches. That's not language you'll find anywhere else in the New Testament. In fact, these disciples, these apostles, when Jesus has died and rose from the dead and is about to descend into heaven, they haven't given up on this idea. Lord, when are you going to restore the kingdom to Israel? Because don't forget, what did Jesus say in Luke 22? To these apostles, there'll come a time when you'll sit on the thrones of Israel and you will judge the 12 tribes. And they were still hoping for that, waiting for that. It wasn't going to be fulfilled then. It will be fulfilled in the millennium. But yeah, there is in these 12 men the nucleus of the church's leadership, a new body, a new community, not replacing Israel, because God's not finished with Israel. But they have been set aside. They are in a time of blindness, according to the Apostle Paul. But their blindness is only in part until the times of the Gentiles be fulfilled and then all Israel will be saved. Romans 11, verse 25. But let's get back to our context. I think the choosing of the 12 is significant. I think it's an anticipation of the church and a new entity and a new work, a new phase in God's purpose and plan. But I also believe it's a message of judgment that Jesus is constituting within Israel a new leadership also. He's the king who promises the kingdom, and these are his apostles, which means sent

in his work with Israel, judicially sets them aside and begins to work with a new entity called the church that's described as a mystery in Colossians and Ephesians. Something hidden in the Old Testament, revealed in the new. But don't make the mistake that the replacement theologian makes in believing that God is permanently finished with Israel. He's not. But I think there is a message of judgment. I mean, Jesus has already been in conflict with the religious establishment. And I think in the choosing of the 12, there's a message being sent out. God's not going to use the present religious establishment, the present leadership in Israel, because Judaism during the time of Jesus was rotten. It was full of dead men's bones, right? Matthew 23. They were marked by formalism, salvation by works and self-righteousness, the keeping of the law. There was hypocrisy and emptiness in the Jewish religion at that time. And so Jesus is saying, I'm going to bypass all you guys. And he does it with this use of the number 12. I've picked kind of a new leadership for Israel. I think that's the significance of this number. By calling the 12, Jesus is more than hinting at the fact that God is about to do something new through the church. Israel will be set aside, although not permanently, in an act of judgment upon how far they have fallen. In Israel, the emphasis was on the physical descendancy from Abraham, not the faith of Abraham. So that's the time and that's the 12. And we could leave it there, but I find myself reflecting on that. This kind of thought of being set aside, of being overlooked, passed by, because Israel had forfeited their blessings. We read in John 1 verse 11, he came unto his own, but his own received him not. Israel was in a bad place. Is it any wonder that John begins his ministry with a call to repentance? Looks at the leadership of Israel and says, you're a generation of vipers. And so God judicially blinds Israel, sets Israel aside in the rejection of his son. Not permanently, but presently. And starts a new phase and a new work. Overlooks them, passes by, leapfrogs beyond them. And I go, Lord, that's a kind of scary thought. For you to take someone or a people and just set them aside and go on with your work. But it's possible. And it's possible in your life and my life to forfeit God's blessing. To overlook his kindness, to become too comfortable and casual with his love. It can happen to individuals, right? What about Samson? Samson was set aside. There comes a day when he gets up and he doesn't know that the Lord has left him. What about Moses, who strikes the rock one too many times, forfeits God's blessing, doesn't enter the promised land? What about David? Because he was a bloodthirsty man, he wasn't allowed to build the temple. That would be left to his son. You can see this. You and I can get to a place where God doesn't trust us with that which he wants to trust us with. And the heavens seem as brass as we pray. And we seem at a distance from God. It can happen to individuals. It can happen to churches. It happens to Israel. God sets aside a generation. And he moves on and creates a new entity called the church. In fact, you see this in Israel's history, right? Kadesh Barnea, one whole generation will have to die off because of their unbelief. It happens in individuals. It happens in churches. Remember our study of the seven churches of Asia Minor? What about the church at Ephesus who had left their first love? Who were going through the motions? Who were doing the right things with the wrong motives? Without the proper earnestness, and Jesus says, you've left your first love. He tells them to return to it, to do the first works, or else I will remove your candlestick. Jesus is not averse to closing the doors on particular churches who have failed to preach his gospel, who have failed to live in holiness and represent him well in the church, who are marked by unbelief and deadness and traditionalism. Mark it. God can set individuals aside. God can set churches aside. The same with Laodicea. If you don't heat up and you don't warm up, I'll spit you out of my mouth. And it can happen to nations.

0: Particularly, we see it in the life of Israel, as I've made mention of, but it also goes for Gentile nations. We read in Romans 1 that when a nation gives itself over to moral decline and moral decay, we read these scary words in Romans 1:24 and Romans 1:26, God will give them up to their unnatural desires, men burning after man. It's one of the signs of a culture that's decaying. Rampant homosexuality. And God will just wash his hands off a people that he's only too willing to bless, and maybe a nation he has blessed, i.e. the United States of America. Some time ago, I read something by Warren Wiersbe that has stayed with me. He said this: God enjoys blessing your life, but you've got to be blessable. We cannot and we ought not to presume upon God's goodness. Jude says, keep yourself in the love of God. Guard your heart. From out of it springs all the issues of life. God's only too willing to bless us. Are we blessable? Are we vessels fit for the Master's use?
1: 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I'm Wade Shepherd, inviting you back next time to learn more about the 12 disciples. 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
2: 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I'm Mike Whitford, and it is so good to be with you tonight. I hope you're having a safe journey home, or wherever you are, that you're able to just receive even that last message from Philip DeCourcy. That man can teach the word. Well, in the next few minutes, we're going to hear from another bold preacher, Mark Jobe. Just to relate to it, I want to share this story. In 2010, my family and I, we took a bold step to move from Fresno, California, out to the nation's capital, Washington, D.C., to pastor out there. My wife and kids flew in, and they landed about an hour before I arrived in a huge 29-foot Penske moving truck. I drove with my friend across the United States. We got there, and we had a GPS, and we used it to find our way across America. What an adventure that was, just to see everything from sea to shining sea. Well, not even 15 minutes in the nation's capital at about 12 a.m., I came back out to the truck, window broken, and the GPS is gone. We called the Washington, D.C. police, and all they could say was, "Welcome to Washington, D.C." That was it. No prosecution, no paperwork. The GPS is gone. I felt violated. Here I am, a new Californian in the nation's capital, and all they can do is say, "Welcome to D.C." with my GPS, or rather my friend's GPS, now gone. Now, I can also thank God, because my computer and my backpack was right there in the front seat, and they did not get away with that. So count your blessings, right? Well, as we get ready to hear from Mark Jobe and Bold Steps, he's going to share a powerful message on how God is often waiting for us to step out and go take life by the reins, so to speak, in partnership with him. And I'll let him preach the rest of his message. I don't want to do that here, but let's get our hearts ready for Bold Steps with Mark Jobe coming up next.
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4: And it's a story for any mom who's going through a painful trial or who still has a thorn in her heart from a past wound. Like my own mother, Lindy Erickson, when I broke my neck, that tragedy became her painful trial as much as mine. Of course, I didn't realize what a broken neck meant. I was just a teenager. To me, paralysis was something that would wear off in time, but my mother knew differently. And so, the painful thorn of my life-altering injury went far deeper into her heart than it did into mine. Over time, though, that thorn sank deeper into me as I began to understand the permanency of my paralysis. And while I was in the hospital, I read a little book that helped me adjust, and it was that Christian classic, maybe you've read it, Hinds Feet on High Places by Hannah Hernard. Perhaps you've heard of it, and if not, it's really something worth reading, especially if you're struggling through pain or hardship in your walk with Christ. My mother was blessed by it, too. Hinds Feet is the story of the Good Shepherd's love for a little lame young woman named Much Afraid. And let me share with you our favorite part, where the shepherd wants to give this lame girl a little seed. Okay, so here it goes. Much Afraid bent forward to look. Then she gave a startled little cry and drew back. There was indeed a seed lying in the palm of the shepherd's hand, but it was shaped exactly like a long, sharply pointed thorn. She said shrinkingly, "This seed looks very sharp. Won't it hurt if you put it into my heart?" And the shepherd answered gently, "It is so sharp that it slips in very quickly, but Much Afraid, I have already warned you that love and pain go together, for a time at least. If you would know love, you must know pain as well." Much Afraid looked at the thorn and shrank from it. Then she looked at the shepherd's face and repeated his words to herself. "When the seed of love in your heart is ready to bloom, you will be loved in return." And then a strange new courage entered her. She suddenly stepped forward, bared her heart, and said, "Please, then, plant the seed here in my heart." Then the shepherd pressed the thorn deep into her heart, and it was true. It did cause a piercing pain, but it slipped in quickly, and then suddenly a sweetness she had never felt before tingled through her. It was bittersweet, but the sweetness was stronger. Her pale, sallow cheeks suddenly glowed pink, and her eyes shone, and for a moment, Much Afraid did not look afraid at all. You know, reading that, I can say that was me, and that excerpt from the book also describes my mother. When I broke my neck, both of us learned that joy and pain go together. Peace and suffering do as well. And Tim Keller has said, "The joy of the Lord does not come after the sorrow. It does not come after the weeping. The weeping drives you into the joy. It enhances the joy. And then the joy enables you to actually feel your grief without it sinking you. And then you find you are finally emotionally healthy." That's what happened to me and my mother. And it's why for me, Mother's Day always has in it a hint of sorrow, but a lot of joy. So for you, Mom listening, you who may yet still feel the thorn in your heart, let it drive you into the arms of your Good Shepherd. And when you do, this Mother's Day may well be bittersweet, but the sweetness will be all the stronger. And Lindy Erickson would agree.
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7: I think sometimes God looks at his church and says, "Come on. How long, how many miracles do you have to see? How many changed lives do you have to experience? How many lost causes do you have to see come and turn around before you start believing that I can do anything? Come on, people of God. Where's your faith?"

0: Welcome to Bold Steps with Mark Job, president of Moody Bible Institute and the senior pastor of New Life Community Church in Chicago. Well, one of the more compelling encounters Jesus had can be found in the book of Mark, chapter 9, a story that will probably resonate with most parents. A desperate father struggles to find help for his young son, who's caught in the grip of something that's robbing him of his destiny and his future. And Mark, you say this story is about robbery, with the enemy coming in to steal what's rightfully ours.
1: Yeah, robbery not in the traditional sense, but robbery in the sense of this boy was demonized. Believe me, I've had quite a few parents come up to me and say, hey, I think my boy's demonized. And I have to say, I think that's just a behavioral problem.
0: Overboard, maybe.
1: But the reality is that this boy was actually demonized, and his joy, his future, his sanity, his emotional wellness had been stolen from him. Absolutely. And it reminds me of what Scripture says, that the enemy comes to steal, kill, and destroy.
0: Yes.
1: What I love about this, though, this passage, is that the father takes initiative to say, I will not allow my son's destiny to be stolen from him. And I think God is speaking to some parents here to say, hey, you can't change your kids. We wish we could, but you can bring your kids to places where solutions lie.
0: Well, let's learn what God has for us today. Mark has titled this message, Believing Enough to Change, and it starts right now.
1: How many of you here have ever been robbed? Someone broke into your car, a stereo, your house, your wallet, put their hand in the purse and took your iPod, whatever it is. How many of you, raise up, I want to see. So most of you here have experienced some robbery of one sort or another. So you know the feeling of just anger, betrayal. I've been violated. That was mine. That doesn't belong to you. How could you take it? There have been a couple times when I've been robbed. The most recent one was when we started New Life Humboldt Park. I drove my car there for one of our staff meetings as we were getting ready to launch New Life Humboldt Park. And I was running a little bit late, so I jumped out of the car, ran in, and I forgot that I had left my GPS exposed there. West Humboldt Park's not a great place to leave your GPS exposed in your car. Well, when I came out, I saw it. My window had been shattered. The GPS had been taken. And I was mad. I was more mad that I had to replace a window, try to find a place, and it just bothered me that some kid would bust my window and take my time and rob my GPS, especially when we're in the community trying to help them out. And we all experience that feeling of someone taking something that really belonged to us, that should not have been touched. Many of us have experienced physical robbery, but so many of us have experienced spiritual, social, emotional, relational robbery. Because what the Bible says, what Scripture says, it's taught throughout the New Testament, Jesus taught that the enemy comes to steal, kill, and destroy that which God wants us to possess and have. That's our God-given right, our God-given destiny. But the enemy comes to kill, steal, and destroy all that God really wants to give us. I run into people all the time. People in the neighborhood, in the community, people that I pray for, that their life has been stripped, beaten down. They've been robbed of their marriage, robbed of their children, robbed of their finances, robbed of their health, robbed of their peace, robbed of their joy, some robbed of their destiny, some robbed of their God-given purposes in life, some robbed of their mental clarity, some robbed of their freedom as they're bound in addiction. Without realizing that, they may not even attribute it to him and not even realize that that's part of the scheme and system of the spiritual battle that we're in. That the enemy wants to come and steal everything that God has purposed in his heart to give you.

In this passage, we find a man that's been robbed. I'm going to begin reading in Mark chapter 9, verses 14. It says, "When they came to the other disciples, they saw a large crowd around them and the teachers of the law arguing with them. As soon as all the people saw Jesus, they were overwhelmed with wonder and ran to greet him." Verse 16, "What are you arguing about?" he asked. A man in the crowd answered, "Teacher, I brought you my son who's possessed by a spirit and has been," what's it say? "Has been robbed him of his speech. Whenever it seizes him, it throws him to the ground. He foams at the mouth, gnashes his teeth, and becomes rigid. I asked your disciples to drive out the spirit, but they could not." Jesus says in verse 19, "O unbelieving generation," Jesus replies, "how long shall I stay with you? How long shall I put up with you? Bring me the boy." I want you to notice that the background of this passage is that Jesus had, in verse 1 through 13, Jesus had just been to what theologians call the Mount of Transfiguration. He had just gone up to a mountain with three disciples, Peter, James, and John. And as he was on this mountain, one of the most extraordinary things happened to him in the light of his disciples. Peter, James, and John was his inner core. Suddenly, as he stood there with Peter, James, and John, Moses and Elijah, who had been dead 1,400 years and 900 years already, appeared on this Mount of Transfiguration physically with the disciples. Peter was overwhelmed by what happened, and he spoke. Well, Peter, when he was nervous, he just spoke. How many of you do that? You're nervous, you just talk. Okay, so Peter just gets nervous and he starts talking. Elijah and Moses are there and he just, "We should build three tabernacles." It's pretty bad when God has to stop you and interrupt you. A voice from heaven just basically says, "Hey, this is my beloved son. Listen to him. This is not about Moses and not about Elijah. This is about Jesus." And Peter, James, and John saw the manifestation of the glory of God in Jesus, the radiance of Jesus shine. They had just had this supernatural mountaintop experience in which they were discovering that Jesus was not only a healer, he was not only a teacher, he was not only a rabbi, but he was something more than that, the Son of God. God himself made man. At the core of Christianity, you cannot be a fully devoted follower of Jesus Christ without fully embracing the divinity of Jesus Christ. Jesus, being all God, became all man. He never gave up his godness, his deity, to become man. Jesus has always been God, will always be God. In John it says, "In the beginning was the Word, the Logos, and the Logos was with God. And the Logos became man and dwelt among us." In other words, Jesus has always existed. He's from eternity past and will be into eternity present. He gave up his glory and made himself like a man, but never gave up his God deity to dwell among us. This is core. A lot of people have a skewed view of Jesus. Most cults and deviations of Orthodox Christianity have a skewed, wrong view of who Jesus Christ is. And if you're going to follow Jesus according to Scripture, you need to understand that Jesus was more than just a good model to follow, but that Jesus is all God. And that's the only reason why it is through our faith in Jesus Christ that we have access to God the Father, because he was all God and became all man and died. And the blood that dripped from the cross of Calvary was not the blood of a good martyr like Gandhi or Martin Luther King or some other social reformer. This was the blood of God himself. The core of Christianity.

0: when Jesus came down from the Mount of Transfiguration with Peter, James, and John, they were abuzz with what had just happened. They were talking about it. Jesus had said, don't tell anybody. So they were busting with the secret. Wow, we just saw Jesus glow in the dark. I mean, we saw this transformation. This is the Son of God. So they came down from the mountain full of faith and full of power. And as they approached the crowd, they saw that some people were arguing and discussing, and they were raising their voices. And so Jesus approaches them and he says, when they see Jesus, everybody turns around and he says, what are you arguing about? A man in the crowd who brought his son says, teacher, I brought you my son who's possessed by a spirit that's robbed him of his speech. And he goes on to describe, whenever it seizes him, it throws him to the ground, foams at the mouth, gnashes his teeth, becomes rigid. And he says, I asked your disciples to drive out the spirit, but listen, but they could not. Here's a man desperate, bringing his son to Jesus, and he ends up with his disciples. The disciples do what they always do. They lay hands on him. They say, in the name of Jesus, be gone, but nothing seemed to happen. I'm sure they tried again and again. Maybe they gathered a few more disciples. Hey, let's bring the crew. Let's all, six of us or seven of us, let's lay hands on him and see what happens. But they prayed and shouted and tried to cast out demons, but this one did not seem to respond. If you're taking notes this morning, I want you to jot this down. When you open the doors to the enemy, he will rob you of what God intended to be yours.
1: 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We'll be learning more about how we can protect ourselves from the schemes of the enemy. And once again, here's Mark Jobe.
0: We don't know how this young man was exposed to demonic influence. We don't know if when he was younger, his parents were around spiritual influence and dabbled in it. We don't know if there was hatred and bitterness there that opened up the door. We don't know how this young man was exposed, but we know that he was exposed. And by the way, can I tell you, I believe that whatever parents are exposed to, they expose their children to. Nine out of ten cases that I've ever encountered with when children are heavily exposed to something, it's not because on their own they became exposed to it. It's because the covering, the doors were opened through the parents that allow it to invade the children or oppress the children. Are you hearing me today? You see, I believe that God's funnel of protection has to do with the stronger the father and the mother are, the more united they are in their faith, the more they're under the protection of the hand of God, the safer your children are. I believe there's no greater protection than a mother and father that love Jesus and are praying together on a regular basis for their children

0: and trying to live in a godly way and submitted to the authority of Jesus. Because when the enemy tries to attack your children, he's got to go through the mom and he's got to go through the dad and he's got to go through the power of Jesus himself to try to get to the children. So they are under a strong protective covering. Many of our children are exposed to the attacks of the enemy because we've left them exposed. They've been exposed because dad has abdicated his responsibility to be a father, because mom is not focused on serving God and full of the Spirit. And so the family relation breaks down and the doors are open and the children are exposed to anger, substance abuse, jealousy, exposed to anything that the enemy wants them to have, because oftentimes we have left them exposed, haven't protected them, guarded them. We've allowed things into our own life thinking that you can isolate what's in your life and it will never affect your children. Listen to me, parents. Look up at me. This is huge. Whatever you allow into your life, you are allowing into your children's life. Whatever. You say, my kids really don't know about it. You see, anytime I smoke pot, I smoke it at work and in the alley behind work. And so my kids will never know about it. Listen, they may not know about it now, but your kids are smart. They will find out about it in time. Oh, they don't know about it. Let me tell you, they may not even physically know about it, but there is a spiritual openness that you are giving to them by whatever you are involved in. Listen to me, fathers, you get involved in pornography, you get involved in whatever you do on your computer and videos and so forth, pornography, and you think it doesn't affect your children. There's a spiritual effect that's splashing onto your children, whether they see it or don't see it. It has an effect on their life. Listen, when you are super angry and you think that it's isolated just to yourself, your anger is splashing onto the destiny of your children. Listen, when you mismanage your money and you're living in debt and in poverty, you are setting something in motion into your children's life. You are setting a cycle of poverty and indebtedness into your children's life. When you act in violence and you uncontrolled anger, and you are disciplining in a abusive way, you are setting into motion a cycle that will have deep repercussions in your children's life and their destiny. Because there is nothing that we do as parents that doesn't have a splashover effect on our children's destiny. And most of the young people that I know that are robbed in one way or another in their life, at an early age have been robbed because in some way or another we've left the doors open for the enemy to rob them. And I don't know this man's story, but I know how life is. This son was struggling in such a way, someone left the door open. I believe the enemy will take as much as he can take. And this young boy had been robbed of his speech. He had been robbed of a normal childhood. He would fling himself into the water. He would fling himself into fire. He would go into these convulsions. He could not speak properly. And the root of it was a spiritual issue.
1: 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Well, Mark, it's Mother's Day weekend, and to show honor to moms and grandmoms out there, today we have a special resource called Strong in Battle, written by a mother and grandmother, Susie Larson. Susie's with us, so let's talk with her about this.
2: Absolutely. So happy Mother's Day to all the mothers that are listening. You know, Wayne, I've discovered, and Susie, I've discovered that Mother's Day, yeah, it can be a happy day because we're celebrating mothers, but for so many mothers, it's also a day of pain, regrets, struggles, sometimes because their children are maybe not in the place they want them to be. They make a direct line of correlation between their parenting and their kids' situation. Susie, give us a word of encouragement for mothers that may be battling that right now.
3: Boy, I could just wrap my arms around you and hug you if I could. But I want to tell you, someone once said that as parents, we take too much credit and we take too much blame. And I think when we come upon these holidays that bring up sorrow when everybody else is rejoicing, you got to remember two things, that you are deeply loved and you are highly favored. You are not... Your mom, your motherhood is not your identity. It is a high calling, but you are firmly planted in the things of God. So use this moment to really send your roots down into the Father's love. And there's one story on my radio show. I interviewed a gal. Actually, I interviewed her son about her, and he was off in a deviant lifestyle, and he was raised in a strong Christian home, and she was just beside herself, as you can imagine, grasping, trying to reason. And he said the more that she grasped, the more he locked his elbows and dug his heels into what he was doing. Finally, the Lord showed her that she'd actually made an idol out of not only her son's choices, but her reputation because of her son's choices. And the Lord invited her to repent and to trust the Lord afresh. So she released her son to the Lord and just started to enjoy God again. She got into his word. She enjoyed her worship playlist, and suddenly her whole countenance changed. And he said, I remember the day. He said, I walked over to visit her. I walked in the door, and I clearly walked out of darkness into light because she shone so brightly. And he said, what changed, Mom? And she said, I realized that you belong to God. I belong to God. I'm going to enjoy him and trust him with you. And he said, after that, I felt the full weight of my sin and choices because she wasn't grabbing for me anymore. No. And in due time, he said, I made a U-turn and came back to the faith. So I say to the woman who's brokenhearted right now, especially because you're looking around at everybody else's celebration, your identity is secure. Yeah. You are deeply loved. And just never underestimate the power of faith-filled surrender and faith-filled prayers.
2: Yeah.
1: Mark, can I ask you to pray for that listener who's feeling what that mom once felt?
2: Absolutely. Father, we pause right now in Jesus' name. I pray for that mother that is looking at Mother's Day with a weight on her shoulders, God, feeling the guilt, the pain, the burden of grandson, son, daughter that's not walking with you. I pray in Jesus' name that today, even today, she would start looking to the heaven, feeling the favor of the Father, enjoying who she is as a daughter of the Most High God. And Father, even if things don't change tomorrow or next week, that the joy will change, Father. So I pray for a fresh touch of your Spirit and a new joy deposited in her soul. In Jesus' name, amen.
1: Amen. Susie Larson, thank you for sharing that hopeful story with us.
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4: 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Michael David here, and it was a blessing to have Mike Whitford here in the studio earlier. And you can hear his program, Kingdom and Culture, tomorrow, Saturday afternoon at 2:30, and on Sunday at 4:30 a.m. and 10:30 p.m. So be listening for Mike Whitford at that time. And stay with us. We're going to connect with Skip Heitzig in just a little while. We're going to learn about how things can be messianic sometimes. You know, a lot of the superheroes that we see sometimes, you know, like Superman. It's sort of like they pattern Superman's life after Jesus Christ. You know, he was sent from heaven to earth in a crisis situation by his father. He was given to a couple that was financially poor but spiritually rich. And we don't know much about him when he was growing up, but we do know a little bit about him in his early years. And by the time he grew up, most of the things we know about him is when he was grown up. And once he was grown up, he was the only one standing between us and the forces of evil. So stay with us. We're going to learn more about that and a whole lot more as we join Pastor Skip Heitzig on Connect.
5: Man boarding a plane saw the head of the flight crew was a woman. When he took his seat, the man noticed three people sitting in the row behind him. A young boy about 9 or 10, a man in his late 30s, and an older woman. I'm Willie Jordan of Fred Jordan Mission. Let's take three. Overhearing their conversation, the man realized they were the family of the woman pilot, her son, her husband, and her mother. This was the pilot's first flight as the head of a flight crew, and they were taking this flight with her to honor her promotion. The huge plane started down the runway. The powerful engines roared. The plane quickly gained speed, and seconds later, they were airborne. The pilot's young son yelled, "Way to go, Mom! Way to go!" I gave birth to 7 wonderful, amazing children. And on this Mother's Day weekend, I want to remind every mother that God gave us a blessed gift, the most wonderful of callings, that of being a mother. On Mother's Day, children generally give gifts to their moms. But today, I urge you to give a gift to your children, the gift of your prayers. Pray for the salvation of your children, the character of your children, and pray that God's will be done in the lives of your children. My late husband, Fred Jordan, and I prayed for each of our 7 children. And I continue to pray for each child every day. It is never too early to pray for your children, and is never too late to pray. Prayer is a mother's greatest ministry. Prayer is a mother's greatest legacy. So on this Mother's Day weekend, I say to every mother, way to go, Mom. Way to go. I'm Willie Jordan of Fred Jordan Mission. Join me again for Take 3.
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8: 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Discover what that is, and you'll have joy. Verse 11, therefore, remember that you, once Gentiles in the flesh, who are called uncircumcision by what is called circumcision, made in the flesh by hands, that at that time you were without Christ, being aliens from the commonwealth of Israel, strangers from the covenants of promise, having no hope and without God in the world. But now, in Christ Jesus, you who were once afar off have been brought near by the blood of Christ. Paul's audience were largely Gentiles in Ephesus. The library that you're seeing, the Library of Celsus, very secular person in history. Ephesus was superstitious with the Temple of Diana, also very secular in learning. There were a few Jews that lived in the city. There was a small colony of Jews, but for the most part, they were garden variety pagans, just Gentiles. If they wanted to know God before Christ came, a Gentile would need to go through Judaism. Have to convert through Judaism, have to become a proselyte, which included circumcision and a few things like that, a few rituals. So he is painting a picture of the Ephesian audience that he is writing to. You were once Gentiles in the flesh. You were called uncircumcision by Jewish people. What is called circumcision, made in the flesh by hands. So, you know, I've told you before that a couple thousand years ago, the Jewish people looked down a lot on non-Jewish people. We speak of the scourge of anti-Semitism today, and it is a scourge, but 2,000 years ago, there was kind of a reverse of that. The Jews really discriminated against anybody who was not Jewish. They even had statements like, God created Gentiles to provide fuel for the fires of hell. So why are you here, Gentile? God made you so he could throw you into hell and make hell hotter. So they didn't look favorably upon the Gentiles. So he's painting a picture of who they were. And he says, you are on the outs with the Jewish people. The circumcision saw you as uncircumcised. He continues in verse 12, at that time you were without Christ. You as Gentiles had no messianic hope whatsoever. At least the Jewish people with the Old Testament had a messianic hope. The Messiah was prophesied over and over again. They waited for the deliverer to come, the ultimate Messiah who would show up to fulfill the law and the prophets. You had none of that. You had no messianic hope. You were without Christ, without Messiah, being aliens from the commonwealth of Israel. So you didn't share in the promises that God gave to the Jewish people. As a nation, they were given promise. And strangers from the covenants of promise. The Abrahamic covenant, the Mosaic covenant of the law, the Davidic covenant, all the agreements that God made with humanity through the Old Testament. You didn't have that. Having no hope. And without God in the world. You know, we who love God and worship God and give praise to God, sometimes we forget the hopelessness people have who don't know God. What made the difference in your life? God. But think of people who live their lives day in and day out, no Messiah, no promises, no covenants, no hope, no God, godless. But now, verse 13 takes a turn of phrase, sort of like what we just read in verse 4, but God, now it's but now. In Christ Jesus, you who were once far off, Gentiles were far off, have been brought near by the blood of Christ. Historians tell us that 2,000 years ago, there was a cloud, a dark cloud of hopelessness over the Gentile world. That the Greek and Roman mythologies of the gods and goddesses, the pantheon, the gods, the worship systems they had, left them wanting more, left them thirstier. People were skeptical over those old mythological tales. And they were primed and ready and ripe for something that provided hope because their religious system did not. And historians will often mention this cloud of hopelessness that hung around the world, these polytheistic belief systems that did people no good and people were sick and tired of it. But now, in Christ Jesus, you who are once afar off have been brought near by the blood of Christ. When a rabbi, Jewish rabbi, was approached by a Gentile who said, I want to convert to Judaism, and there were a couple of different ways to do that. You could become a proselyte of the gate, or you could become a proselyte of righteousness. A proselyte of righteousness was complete conversion to Judaism. A proselyte of the gate was sort of like a half. So you didn't get circumcised. You just had to go to the synagogue service, believe in a God, renounce the old gods. But if you want to become fully converted, you had to go through the rituals of Judaism. So if a Gentile approached a rabbi and said, I want to convert, the terminology is, we're going to bring you near. You who are afar off will now be brought near. We're going to bring you near to our God through this system, through these rituals. So he's using familiar language when he says, you who were once afar off have been brought near, but not by converting to Judaism, but by the blood of Jesus Christ. For he himself is our peace. Before I get into that, I had a thought. The picture that Paul paints of the Ephesians, hopeless, without God, without a Messiah figure, without Christ, right? They had no messianic hope. When a person lives without any Messiah, without any hope, what do? Well, in our culture, they make a superhero. I wonder if, in part, some of the fascination and trend in Hollywood that is followed by so many in recreating the Marvel superheroes, be it Batman. I don't even know if that's Marvel. I'm sorry if I'm not specific. You comic fans will rebuke me afterwards. But all of the different messianic figures that we have, Superman, Batman, Aquaman, Spider-Man, Superwoman, whatever, all these figures are in part to fill the hole that people in our society feel. They are longing for a Messiah. And if they don't have a Messiah, they'll at least have popcorn and watch a movie for an hour and a half and vicariously enjoy a messianic experience. It's a thought. I'm not getting down on if you are into, man, Spider-Man is like my new best friend. So sorry if that's the case. You need better friends, but Now, verse 14, for he himself is our peace. And by the way, in Greek, it's very emphatic.

0: emphatic. He alone, he emphatically, he himself is our peace, who has made both one and has broken down the middle wall of separation. Both what? Both Jew and Gentile. Two people who are separated, he's made them one. He's made them one. Now, this is something that Paul is going to call a mystery, was kept secret in the Old Testament. It's revealed in the New, how God wanted to abandon the separation, the titles, the identity of Jew and Gentile, and just make the church. So it's not like, well, I'm a Jewish believer. Well, I'm a Gentile believer. I'm just a believer. Well, I'm a Hispanic Christian, or I'm a black Christian, or I'm a white Christian, or I'm a... No, you're just a Christian. We're brothers and sisters. And he has made those who were once afar off brought near. Those who were separated now one. He has made both, Jew and Gentile, one. And has broken down the middle wall of separation.
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0: In Judaism, there was separation. If you went to the synagogue, you would sit in one place if you were a male. You would sit in another place if you were a female. It was divided into sides. And then there was a special section for proselytes of the gate. Kind of like they're interested in Judaism, but they haven't fully converted. So there were sections that they could get into. Now, if you went to the temple in Jerusalem, there also was separation, right? There were courts. There was the outer court of the temple called the court of the Gentiles. If you move a little further in, you have the next court called the court of the women. That's where Jewish women could go. There was then a closer court called the court of the men or the court of Israel. Jewish men could go to that court, closer than the women, closer than the Gentiles. And then finally, the temple itself, holy place, holy of holies, only the priest could go. And then the high priest once a year into the holy of holies. So there were divisions, separation. Now, the outer court, and in Herod the Great's temple, I'm talking, it was a big courtyard. The temple complex, the outer court that took that whole flat mountaintop called the Temple Mount, was 35 acres. It's massive. It's still intact today. You can still see its dimensions. But the Gentile court was like the nosebleed section. You're like way out there in left field. You don't have good seats. You have to be a Jewish male or a priest or at least a Jewish woman to get closer. So it was all about separation. Now, if you were a Gentile and you thought, man, I'd like to get closer than the nosebleed section. I always have bad seats out here. I can see that there's a temple and people are worshiping him, but I'm really interested. I'd like to go hang out there. As you approached from the court of the Gentiles toward the court of the women, you would come to a wall that was about 3 feet tall. And on the wall was an inscription every so often around the entire perimeter, balustrade, barricade, the wall. And the sign read this. They found one of the inscriptions, so this is the translation into English. No man of alien race is to enter within the balustrade and fence that goes around the temple, and if anyone is taken in the act, let him know that he has himself to blame for the penalty of death.

of the wall of separation. There was a wall that separated them. God's taken it down. Now the Gentiles can go and have an intimate relationship with the God of Israel that the Jewish person can have. The wall of separation is taken down. It's taken down the middle wall of separation. Having abolished in his flesh the enmity, that is, the law of commandments contained in ordinances, so as to create in himself one new man from the two, thus making peace. What do you do when you have two people that are opposite of each other, two different people, a Jew and a Gentile? Make a new man, called a Christian. One new man. If any man is in Christ, he is a new creation. Old things have passed away. All things become new. And so he's edging his way into what he will call a mystery. It was something that was kept secret in the Old Testament, revealed in the New. That was God's plan all along, to take away the distinctions, the divisions of Jew and Gentile, and make one new person in Christ. A Christian, a follower of this Messiah, whether you have a Jewish background or a Gentile background, one new man. Sort of like if you take two metals like copper and tin. When you put them together, you don't have two metals anymore. You have one new metal. You have bronze. The combination of those two metals make a new metal. And so God takes two different kinds of people, makes one, just one believer out of them, thus making peace. And that he might reconcile them both to God in one body, that is the church, through the cross, thereby putting to death the enmity. And he came and preached peace to you who were afar off, Gentile, and those who were near, Jew. And through him, we both have access by one Spirit to the Father. I love this. And I love God's design in the church. I do think it's a mistake to segregate into groups too much. I understand the appeal, and I understand in some cases the need. But I do remember when I was first a believer in my church at Calvary Chapel, Costa Mesa, there were different kinds of fellowships. There was the Young Adults Fellowship. There was the College of Career Fellowship. There was the Single Men's Fellowship. And I didn't go to any of them. I just went to church because I didn't want to just be around single adults. I wanted to be around, I was a single adult, but I wanted to be around married people because one day I wanted to get married. I wanted to see what it was like, you know, how they get along. What am I getting into? I wanted the full experience. And I think it is a mistake to narrow one's demographic. I hear churches often talk about, well, our demographic is, our target audience is, you know, millennials or over 50, or we want a biker church, or we want a surfer church. Why? We just have a church. Let the bikers and the surfers come together. One new man out of the two. Well, bikers don't get along with surfers. Well, they didn't, but they do now. And so when people say, well, who's your target audience? I say, I don't have a target audience. Everyone's my target audience. I don't care your age. I don't care your skin color. I don't care if you have dyed hair, blue or red. I don't even mind if you're bald. I don't care if you have tattoos or you have piercings or you don't have any of those. You are welcome. We have been brought near by the blood of Christ. For through him, verse 18, we both have access by one Spirit to the Father. Now, therefore, you are no longer strangers and foreigners, but fellow citizens with the saints and members of the household.

0: of God. Having been built on the foundation of the apostles and the prophets, Jesus Christ himself being the chief cornerstone, in whom the whole building being fitted together grows into a holy temple in the Lord. If you make it to Israel, if you come with us on a tour, and again, I don't know when that's going to be, but one of the things you will marvel at is the size of stones that Herod the Great used in building his temple. I say you marvel at it because those stones are 2,000 years old and there's many of them still intact in the same place they were laid. And when they would build a huge complex like that, they would set the first course with a cornerstone, a foundation stone. And the foundation provided the architectural symmetry for the rest of the building and the unity for the rest of the building. And so they would hew these stones and they would somehow transport them. And I say somehow because we can show you some stones that are 44 to 45 feet long, 10 feet high, and at least 10 feet deep. And that one single stone weighs about 470 tons. 470 tons. And you think, my goodness, how did they move those things and put those things into place and put another one on top of it? It's a marvel. So Jesus Christ is the first course. He's the foundation stone. Our faith is built not upon Peter and the Vatican, but upon Christ himself. So he's the foundation stone. Upon the foundation stone are the apostles and disciples and prophets of the church. And then stone upon stone upon stone, a luminous, massive building. All of us are living stones atop of that building. So it would be like saying Jesus Christ is the slab and the apostles and prophets are the 2x4 studs. You know, that's a lot cheaper materials than what they used to have. On top of that, and then you're the window and the batting and the frames, et cetera, et cetera. So in whom the whole building, verse 21, being fitted together grows into a holy temple in the Lord. In whom? You also are being built together for a dwelling place of God in the Spirit. No more walls. No more separation. The end of the 80s, President Ronald Reagan stood in front of the Brandenburg Gate in Berlin when the Berlin Wall was still there. And you remember his famous statement, Mr. Gorbachev, tear down this wall. Yeah, and they clapped for him. The crowd went crazy. 1989, they took the wall down. The wall that separated east from west. God would say to us, tear down the walls. Walls that you have erected. Even in your mind, you might think, well, I'm a little bit different than others. I'm a little bit better than some of those other people. Tear down the walls. There's one new person, one new man. Christian, believer, follower of Christ.
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1: 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So stay with us for that. Also, I just wanted to let you know, maybe you have asked the question, why would a loving God send people to hell? Or can I really be sure that I'm saved? Well, pastor and author Mike Fabares, as heard on the radio program Focal Point, provides clear biblical answers in his book, Ask Pastor Mike, Responding to Questions Christians Are Asking. This inspiring book is the K-Wave and Chapel Store Book of the Month. It's 35% off all this month at the Chapel Store on the corner of Fairview and Sunflower in Santa Ana. 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
5: After teaching in a remote village in Zimbabwe, an older lady came up for prayer and her head was low. Her story was that due to a family conflict, she had been sold in marriage to help appease a disgruntled family. And all her life, she carried this image, shame. Ray Anderson says that shame has to do with loss of one's identity and being. Shame is a deeper problem of self. One has suffered the loss of being. John Bradshaw also says toxic shame gives you a sense of failing and falling short of being a human being. So in Luke 15, when the lost son squandered all his inheritance, he was now eating pig's food, a Jew eating pig's food. His identity was gone. And so when he decided to go home, his father, who had been waiting for him, picked up his robes and ran to him before anyone could see him. Why? Well, number one is he knew the community would shame his son and chase him away. Number two, the father ran and lifted his robes, showing his legs. That means he was taking on the son's shame. Men in African and Middle Eastern cultures, well, I come from Uganda, and we do not run. We do not show our legs. Once you get a certain age, you don't do that. But Jesus does something different. Hebrews 12, he says, for the joy set before him, which was you and I, he endured the cross, scorning its shame, and he sat down at the right hand of the throne of God. Jesus died naked on the cross. There are no nappies, grateful for the medieval paintings, but there were no nappies. He was naked. There is no shame without nakedness. Why is this important? For anyone listening today who has endured shame, whether it's self-inflicted or whether inflicted by others, listen, Jesus took all your shame so you can have your full identity as a child of God. So today, if you struggle with shame, I want to encourage you to let it go, talk to someone else, so you can have your full identity as a child of God. Let us pray. God, we thank you so much that you died on the cross, that you took on our shame. What an amazing God you are. 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And remember that they are a child of God. 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
11: Mom, if you're listening and you have a shameful past, God's coming after you. And it's Satan wants to keep us stuck in our shame so that we don't proclaim boldly the gospel. 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
12: That's Rhonda Stoppie offering insights from God's word about how you can step up and be a more effective, godly mom. And what a great message for this Mother's Day weekend. Rhonda's back with us today on Focus on the Family with Jim Daly. I'm John Fuller, and we're so glad you've joined us.
13: John, it was a great conversation last time. I'm so looking forward to this one. You know, you think about it, especially as guys, we're going, okay, moms of the Bible. But there was great content in there. And you know, so often, I mentioned it last time, we're looking at David and his courage and all the kind of masculine attributes of people in the scripture. It was actually really insightful to hear about a woman's heart in the Bible, mm-hmm. how she was doing what she was doing for the reason she was doing it, whether it was Rahab, whom we started with, right on through to Esther, who wasn't a mom, but she was a stepmom. And, you know, the application of that was eye-opening for me.
14: There was good application
13: for everybody. 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It was just really good. And I'm looking forward to getting back into it today.
12: I am as well, Jim. And the title of the book that we're really covering here is written by Rhonda Stoppie, Moms of the Bible, Life-Changing Lessons from the Fearless, Flawed, and Faithful. Give us a call. We'll tell you more. 800, the letter A in the word family.
13: Let me just say, how many of you moms feel fearless, flawed, and faithful? Mm. I mean, that's a great draw just to pull you into the program. Rhonda, good to have you back.
11: Yes, and moms on any given day feel fearless, flawed, and faithful.
13: Depends on the hour.
11: Rise and the fall of our hormones, of the hour, of how much sleep we didn't get the night before.
13: You know, I appreciate that. And again, I appreciate the fact that we're made in God's image, and we really do concentrate on the masculine attributes of God. We don't concentrate on the feminine attributes of God, and He's all of it, right? He presents as the Father, but we're made in His image. You're made in His image. So how you think as a woman is as much a part of God as how I think as a man, right? I don't know. Maybe I'm the only one having this epiphany. But it just, to me, it seems like pop. You know, that it matters.
11: Yes.
13: How your wife thinks matters. How your mom thinks matters. So explain that to us. How does a mom think?
11: A thousand things going a thousand different directions all at once.
13: That's the best part of mom.
11: And doing a thousand. It's funny because now that I'm a grandmother of 15, mostly very small grandchildren.
13: Now you're bragging.
11: And no, well, and they'll say, Nana this, and Nana can you that, and Nanny can you this. Because like Steve and I will watch all of them. And now that he's retired, he's really been amazing how much we've watched all the grandkids. But they'll say, Nana, I need this. I'm like, Nana does one thing at a time. I know your mommy does a lot. Nana used to do a lot. But when you get to be this age and you're not in that frame of mind, you got to wait in line. I'll do one thing at a time. But when you're in the thick of it, you are literally trying to keep all those things going. And you do sometimes just feel overwhelmed. I can remember being hormonal. I had postpartum depression after my third child. I did not know what it was. I didn't identify it because I'd never had it. The women in my family had dealt with hormonal imbalances, but I never had. In fact, I wrote an article for Focus on the Family, and I think it's called When Hormonal Imbalances Affect Your Marriage. So look that up.
13: Yeah. Quick.
14: We'll link over to that article.
13: But, no, it's good.
11: But it's a very difficult season because especially when you're a believer and you're like, I need to take every thought captive to the obedience of Christ. I need to handle these emotions, and I'm having a really difficult time, and then trying to pretend like you're okay. Go to church on Sunday, everything's fine, smile. The kids know you just yelled at everybody in the car before you got into church. So when we are hormonal, when we are, you know, we snap, we lose it, going back to that child, or if you, you know, undid yourself on dad in the car and the kids listened, going back and asking their forgiveness. You want forgiving people raise forgiving people. So when you teach your children how to ask forgiveness and to forgive, that becomes a normal part of their life too. You know, the world changers in history that God used, their first teachers were not theologians. They were moms in history for their time.
15: Yeah.
11: Who God handpicked for those children. And that's who we are. And we are flawed and we are fearful, but God can make us fearless.
13: You know, and that's a good thing to emphasize. I think as parents, we tend to want to project perfection. We're people of faith. God expects, or we expect that God expects, if I could say it that way, this ability to live a perfect life. You're never going to see that. What you're going to see is we're sinners saved by grace. And to be able to get that into the hearts of our children is so important. But it comes with communication. You have to be able to express that. I'm not a perfect father. I'm sorry I did this or that. Or a perfect mom. And I'm sorry I responded. It feels like we're jumping hurdles to have to express all that. And we become a little lazy, I guess, in our communication. But, man, is it critical so your kids have a context for who we are so they don't walk away and say you're just a hypocrite or my mom and dad were hypocrites. Start with, yeah, that's why we need Jesus.
11: Right.
13: Because we're all hypocrites. We can't live a perfect life. I mean, but you got to communicate it is my point.
11: And it's relational. And it knits their hearts to our hearts. So, like, I can remember growing up, my parents were both teenagers, and they just learned on the fly. I mean, and they weren't believers until later.
13: They were teenagers when they had you.
11: When they had me and got married.
13: Because I'm sure they were both teenagers.
11: Yes,
13: at some point.
11: There you go. Thank you. Yes, they were. My mom was a teen mom, and my parents were teenagers. But what I needed was real examples from real people that were going to help me in my journey of motherhood and marriage. And, you know, Steve was in youth ministry. I looked around at the teenagers in our youth department who had a good relationship with their parents.
13: Oh, that's good.
11: That invited friends over to their house for all the things. And I was like, I need to know what those ladies know. Mm-hmm. I want to be friends with those older women. And like I mentioned in the last episode, old ladies know stuff. They are the ones that God calls in Titus 2, the older women, to teach the younger. That's the journey woman teaching the apprentice.
13: Yeah.
11: So they invited me to a Bible study. I'm like, I don't need another Bible study. I just want to be a better mom. But what I realized when I went to that study, and I was the only young mom in there, these women were real and they were genuine. And they talked about in scripture what we were studying, what they were in that moment being convicted of, and they shared from their successes and their failures. I can write a letter to my younger self. It does no one any good. But if I write it and give it to the next generation, which is what I attempted to do with the book Moms of the Bible, now my stories, the stories of moms in the Bible, the stories of moms in history can mentor the next generation, and it's relational and it's real. And when I watched these women have relationships with their kids and their kids wanted to follow the God of their mother because they had a relationship with her and they wanted the God she served, that impacted me more than a list of do's and don'ts as a mom.
13: Yeah. You know, when we're looking at the perfect mom and we're saying there isn't one, no one's going to be perfect, but actually there was one until the fall, Eve. And, you know, here she is, a beautiful home, I'm assuming, and a loving husband, and would walk in the garden with the Lord. It doesn't get much better, right? There probably wasn't, well, there wasn't sin in their lives at that point. But she and Adam gave that all up for some reason. What was your observation with the perfect wife and mother up until?
11: So you know how when people say, what do you think, you're God's gift? She was.
13: Yeah, right.
11: She was God's gift to Adam. She was perfect. She was beautiful. She didn't worry about her image. She was made in the image of her God. She knew who she was. And yet, one day, she wanted a little bit more. Man, that brings tears to my eyes. That lie from Satan, just a little bit more. you're missing something. This is something God's withholding from you. He caused her to question God's goodness. And there are seasons in our lives.

0: lives, especially when we're not content, because the Bible says godliness with contentment is great gain. Satan knows that. So if he can steal away our contentment, he can wedge in where we start questioning God's goodness. This marriage isn't what I had hoped it would be. I deserve better. This child that I have isn't measuring up to my expectations. I need to press them harder because I'm a people pleaser and I want people to think I'm a good mom. So I'm going to make my kids measure up to my expectations so people will think well of me.
1: Yeah, look out.
0: People pleasing is not pleasing. And yet it's so easy, especially in this social media world where everybody posts the most beautiful picture of their family. Look what I made for dinner last night. And we're all eating keto now. And I have an Etsy store and I'm making little dresses out of pillowcases on my side hustle. And look how perfectly dressed my kids are at church. And you're like, my kids had Cheerios for dinner last night. I'm hanging on by a thread. And we feel like they have something we don't have. We don't see the whole picture, but we get discontented. And that's what Satan did with Eve. Just a little bit more. See this fruit? Just a little bit more. Just to touch it. Just to nibble at it. Just a taste of it. And she bought Satan's lie. And in it, the world just crashing all around her. And then she offered it to her husband who partook of it also. The Bible says Eve was deceived. Adam knew what he was doing and willingly ate of the fruit. But as wives, we can be so easily deceived by a little bit more that we press our husband, work, put in more hours. I want a nicer car. Do this or do that. We can push our husbands toward something that maybe they wouldn't pursue. In the book, I tell a story after my first daughter was born. I left corporate America. We lived in San Francisco Bay Area. I was working, got dressed up for work every day, hair, makeup, the whole thing. And I became a stay-at-home mom. It was boring. And lonely. I didn't have social media back then, so we weren't like on, you know, in contact with each other. And I was frumpy and I felt unattractive, had some weight from the baby. Just didn't, you know, my first daughter was a puker. She would puke on down your back, on your clothes. My laundry load was incredible and I smelled like O'Day puke all day long.
1: O'Day puke.
0: But Sunday morning, I got dressed up for church. And it was like, I'm going to wear my clothes and I'm going to do my hair and I'm going to do my makeup. And I would go to church like that was
1: all together.
0: Social. Like I felt like my old self, right? Because like motherhood, you kind of forget who you are. You lose yourself in that.
1: But that could be a good thing, can it?
0: Once you figure out where you're headed, but in the middle of it, you're trying to wrestle, especially first time moms, you're trying to wrestle with how does this merge? So I went to church and I was pretty well dressed and I felt like I was myself. And a man at church complimented my, you know, you look pretty today. And I'm like, oh, thank you. And then the next Sunday, the man said, oh, you look so pretty today. I'm like, well, thank you. The third Sunday, I was getting ready for church, putting on my hair and makeup. And this was in the 80s, so I'm talking about putting on your hair.
1: your I remember makeup. The big hair.
0: And I thought to myself, I wonder if so-and-so will tell me I look pretty today. And it scared me. And I went out and I found Steve and I said, babe, I got to tell you what I just thought. And he's like, are you telling me you have feelings for so-and-so? I'm like, not at all. But I'm telling you, I liked the compliment. And so I was making myself vulnerable to my husband and saying, I need you to tell me when I've made the effort. I always think you look pretty, babe. I'm like, maybe you do. I don't feel pretty. I need you to tell me. But
1: that's good coaching.
0: Right.
1: No, that's good.
0: It is. But that's where Satan gets a foothold in so many of our lives. It's just a nibble. I just enjoy the attention from that man at work who is complimenting me.
1: Well, it's good coaching in that if we're not doing what is needed, that helps. And don't discount it. The fact that I had to say it kind of erases it. Don't do that.
0: Right.
1: Just say, I need a compliment here and there, because it's, you know, when others compliment me, it's distracting.
0: And then
1: that's
0: when they
1: thing.
0: Forget, don't give them the silent treatment and they're going, what's wrong? And you're like, if you don't know, I'm not going to tell you. That doesn't work. They are going to forget. So then you say, I got a new dress. Do you like it?
1: Yeah.
0: How do I look
1: great.
0: Today? You coach them, because the Bible says that men are to live with their wives according to knowledge, and you're the coach. We don't even know who we are every 28 days. How are they supposed to keep up? We tell them what we need as we need it.
1: That's a good point.
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1: Rhonda, one of the things that I found with Gene is the need for community. People will describe, and I'm talking about people that know, social scientists. Men are kind of loners. You know, we certainly go out and hang out with guys, but usually we're doing something. We're going to play golf. We don't sit around and have just a cup of tea and talk about what's going on in your life. It's just not what we do. We got to be doing something. So we can isolate very easily. Women need community. They thrive in community. I love the fact that my wife has two girlfriends from kindergarten, and they still get together, and that's amazing. I have one friendship from college that I stay in touch with. But, you know, it's just that's the epitome of what I'm talking about. Speak to the importance and, you know, Bible moms, but the importance of women in community and what you need, not just what you maybe want to do, but the need for women to be connected.
2: Well, let's talk about Naomi. Naomi's husband was like, babe, I got a great idea. We're going to leave our home among our people, among our community, and there's a famine here. So we're going to go to Moab because it's better there, and I can make a living there, and we're going to stay there for a while. We'll come back, but we're going to go there for now. And Naomi trusted her husband's dream. Okay, we'll do it. And pulled her away from her people.
1: Mm-hmm.
2: And put her in a community of idol worshipers who literally sacrifice babies on the altar and burn their babies to the god of Chemosh. How lonely for her.
1: Yeah.
2: And she had her two sons, and then her husband dies once they're there. So she doesn't even have her companion, her best friend. And then her sons marry Moabite women, not Israelite women, which is what was the command for the Jews. And then she doesn't even have that community with her Moabite daughters-in-law, but she's there for them. And then her boys die. And in between that time, the daughters-in-law can't conceive, so she deals with infertility. I understand infertility. I have 8 grandchildren in heaven. And then finally, Naomi's like, that's it. I'm going home. I got to go back to my God. I got to go back to my people. And she says, time to go back to my community, right?
1: Yeah.
2: And she goes back, and she stops, and she says to Ruth and Orpah, go back to your people. I have nothing for you where I'm going. And Orpah's like, peace out. I'm going back to my God, going back to my family. But Ruth says, mm-mm, your God will be my God. Your people will be my people. Think about what triggered Ruth to make such a covenant to God.
1: Mm-hmm.
2: She watched Naomi go through the most destitute, lonely, heart-wrenching experiences that a woman will ever walk through. And in those trials, she wanted to go back to her God and her people. And sometimes your trial's not about you. Sometimes your children are watching you go through something that you never, ever dreamed you would have to endure. But that trial validates your testimony to them. And that trial is what brought Ruth to want to follow Naomi's God.
1: It didn't end there, though, because, of course, Ruth is being courted by Boaz, and Naomi becomes kind of a very specific mentor to Ruth during that time. Describe that relationship and reaction, what was happening.
2: Well, she brought a Moabite woman first into a people of Israel who did not like the Moabite people. So she has to coach her how to live in that community without offending and, you know, go here, glean in this field. And the Lord so providentially puts Ruth right in the field where Boaz is. And Boaz sees her, and he's an older guy, and he's like, you know, protecting her. And he's her kinsman redeemer. And Naomi's like, oh, my word, he's the one who can marry you and get all this, buy us back, all the things. I don't have time to tell the whole story. But Naomi walked her through all of that. Older women who have walked through the deepest sorrows of life, their value of their advice, because they've lived through those trials. We suffer sometimes, you know, it's not for our own story, but it's to help someone walk through their story. Instead of just shaking your fist at God and saying, if you love me, you would not have let this happen. Sometimes our trial's not about us. It validates our testimony to a watching world, and especially to our children and our grandchildren.
1: Yeah. In Moms of the Bible, you recognize unnamed moms. Every young man in the Bible has a mom. Right. So you talk about the mother of David, and we don't know her name, but you believe she was a great mom. What gives you that conclusion? He was crazy, man. He's out there fighting lions and bears at, what, 11, 12? You sure she was a crazy mom?
2: She doesn't get a shout-out in Scripture. Yeah. I'm like, wait a minute, you're David's mama, and yeah. we don't know your name? That, to me, blows me away. I can't wait to meet her in heaven one day and introduce myself. The man after God's own heart. Mm. Not long ago, Steve and I had gone to Hawaii where my son was still in the military. He was a fighter pilot in the Air Force. And we went on the base, and we were in the truck. I was sitting in the back, and Steve was in the front next to Tony. And he pulls into the military base, and he shows his ID. And as soon as he shows his ID, he's a lieutenant colonel, the young man, he wasn't in uniform. The young man started saluting and all the things that they do, yeah. you know. And I was in the back seat like, yeah. I'm his mom, you know. No, nobody cares. Nobody cares.
1: Oh, you meant that back. I was thinking they put you in the back of the truck.
2: No, what? No, in that seat. That would have been not okay.
1: Okay, good. They put mom in the back seat. Back seat. That's good.
2: But the point of that is, we raise our kids in a to send them out into the world. We launch them into the world, and for most of us, our names will never be known, and that's okay. God calls us to live in the anonymity of motherhood and letting God be glorified in the lives of our child. I think of in the Bible, I also talk about moms of the Bible, Daniel, Shadrach, Meshach, and Abednego.
1: Yeah.
2: These boys were young teenage boys, and they get taken into captivity along with all of Israel into the Babylonian captivity, and they're chosen out to be special. Attractive, smart, we're going to make you some advisors to the king, change your name, and we want you to eat the king's food. And those four boys say, mm-mm, that's not food that God allows us to eat. I'm just thinking they're piling on the bacon and all the things. They're like, no, we're not allowed to eat all that. Everybody else ate it. But those four boys told the person in charge of them, we're not going to eat that. And he said, no, you have to, because you're not going to put on weight. And if you don't look good, I'm going to look bad, and I'm going to suffer the king's wrath. So you got to eat this food. And they're like, give us an opportunity to just eat what we're asking you to let us eat. And if we don't look better at the end of that season, then you know, we'll talk about it, I guess. And they were great. So what gave those boys that courage to stand up when yeah. all of the people in their generation that had been taken into captivity were going, God doesn't care about us. Why do we even want to hold those standards? He let us come into Babylonian captivity. Those four men stood up and said, nope, I would love to know who their moms were. Mm. Because there was a foundation there, and I'm sure their dads poured into them also, but this is a book about moms of the Bible. I am not discounting the influence that dads have. My husband was an amazing father and grandfather, and I know the impact that fathers have. But those people were so strong that when Shadrach, Meshach, and Abednego later were like, we will not bow. Even if you put us in the furnace, and even if we die, the Lord could rescue us, but even if he doesn't, we will not bow. Wow. What an influence someone had on their youthful years, and on Daniel too, who became an advisor to so many of those, you know, the Babylonian king and the Persian king, and just... Who was their mom? I don't know. But one day we're going to meet them in heaven, and we're going to celebrate the influence that they had, not only in their generation, but in my generation, because of the influence that their sons had in history.
1: It's just, it's funny to humanize them that way. I'm thinking of what you said about meeting David's mother. And she goes, oh, he gave me so many ulcers out there in the wilderness. It was terrible.
2: Oy vey. Well, and he fought a lion and he fought a bear. And I'm thinking, if my son came home and said, hey, Dad, so cool today, I was taking care of the sheep, fought a lion, fought a bear, I'd be like, awesome. And then I'd tell my husband, he don't work for you no more. Just, get somebody else.
1: It's funny to think outside of the box,
2: and
1: as
2: yet,
1: we say.
2: Because she wasn't a helicopter mom.
1: Yeah.
2: And didn't rescue him from those battles.
1: He learned the skills.
2: God was using those to give him the courage to one day say to Saul, I don't need all your armor. God gave me victory over a lion and a bear, and I know he will give me victory over this giant. Don't rescue our kids. When God sends the trial, we get mad at God. We shake our fist. If you love my kid, trust the Lord has a process, and he is refining them and us for a purpose that we don't know anything about.
1: Rhonda, you have landed the helicopter, as we say, right there, because that's the best modern-day advice is encourage, teach, and then let your kids experience life so that they can honor the Lord. And that's a good parenting job when you can do all of that. So Thank you for being with us. This has been great. I've really enjoyed this. I wasn't so sure coming in going, okay, moms of the Bible, John and I have to connect somewhere. But again, I just have loved the insights, and it's just really good. So thank you for doing the mom thing.
2: I'm excited. This is the last of the book. My heart is so filled with hope for the next generation when I consider the influence that you moms will have as you raise your children and nurture them in the Lord. The influence of unnamed mothers have shaped nations, inspired leaders, nurtured artists, motivated ordinary children to accomplish extraordinary things. Mm. Let's go forth arm in arm, moms, in our ministry of motherhood for His kingdom and for His glory.
1: Great place to end. Thank you for being with us, Rhonda. This has been great.
2: Thank you.
0: And if you're a mom or you're married to a mom, we hope you'll contact us to get a copy of Rhonda's wonderful book, Moms of the Bible, Life-Changing Lessons from the Fearless, Flawed, and Faithful. And Jim, I tend to think that we can all learn from this content that Rhonda has shared on the show and also in her book. And so we all have room to be better parents. Make a monthly pledge or a one-time gift today. We'll send Rhonda's book to you as our way of saying thanks for joining the support team and to equip you to be stronger as a parent.
1: And let me mention, your generosity to focus on the family is helping moms in powerful ways. A woman named Grace said this, "Thank you for all you do. You've provided me with wisdom and hope along the path to becoming a woman and mother of three young children." Kelly said, "You've helped me as a single mom raising kids on my own. I had so much to learn and so much that I didn't realize until I heard your program. I'm so grateful." And finally, I love this comment from Nancy. She said, "Focus on the Family has been faithful through the years to bring our family back to faith and hope in Jesus. We are grateful for your message of forgiveness and the Father's love."
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0: 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K-Wave, sharing life, delivering truth, giving hope. Michael David here to let you know this coming Tuesday is day one of the Anchored Conference. It's a three-day conference going on at Biola University in La Mirada. It's going to go this Tuesday, Wednesday, and Thursday of next week. And it's May 12th through the 14th. 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And go to the events page. And stay with us up next. 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
6: When my thoughts aren't God's thoughts, I got to submit them to God. When my feelings aren't God's, I got to submit them to God. And when I know I'm off, I need to ask for help. Amen? But I'm not going to be justified in hating people that God loves and died for and wants to save. If they die without Christ, that's another situation. But in my time and space, I want to try to be a conduit. I want to be someone that they can see Him through me if possible. If I can't do it, I need to get out of the way until I get my heart together. Amen?
5: Have you ever looked at the state of the world and noticed its destruction? For many, the solution is to hate those who are different and respond to injustice with more violence and heartache. But the real issue isn't just a problem with people. It's a sin problem, an issue of the heart. That's why Pastor Bill reminds you that there is one who has the cure, one who has already done the work on the cross, who paid the price. His name is Jesus Christ. He loves you and invites you into a relationship with Him. Now here's Pastor Bill in the book of Matthew chapter 5 as he continues his message, Issues of the Heart.
6: Back then, if someone broke into your house and you killed them, you know, to protect the family, it was not considered a murder. Exodus 2, 11 and 12. I'll just say this one. We recently read the story of the Exodus where Moses was in the field and he saw the Egyptian beating the Hebrew and he went over and we know he looked left and he looked right, but he didn't look up. Amen. And he went over and it says that he slew the Egyptian. He killed him with his bare hands and then he flew. He fled. He got out of there. Now, interesting, God never judged him for that. And one of the reasons why is that it's seen as he was trying to protect a life. That's what drove him to do it. And so if you kill someone while trying to preserve another life, it's not considered murder. And so even though he had to flee from Egypt because they was going to get him, God didn't get him for that. God didn't judge him for that. So let's move on now. Look at verse 22. So to be clear, God said, look, You have heard that it was said of old, to those of old, you shall not murder, and whoever murders will be in danger of the judgment. We know the difference between murder and killing. Murder is malicious. It's premeditated. It's not accidental. There's hatred involved or some form of malice intent. And so Jesus says, God says, look, murder's wrong. We know that. And you've heard of old that you shouldn't do it. Now look at verse 22. But I say to you that whoever is angry with his brother without a cause shall be in danger of the judgment. And whoever says to his brother, Raca, shall be in danger of the council. But whoever says, you fool, shall be in danger of hellfire. I want you to note, when Jesus says, but I say to you, Jesus is expressing his own authority, right? I'm not quoting scribes and Pharisees. I say to you, Jesus is letting them know right there, I speak with my own authority. If they didn't know he was God, he is speaking with the authority of God. He said, look, this is what you've heard, but I say, I'm going to clear up for you what you heard. This is what I say to you. And get what he says. Whoever is angry with his brother without a cause shall be in danger of the judgment. Whoever is angry with his brother without a cause. Now, this is where you could ask yourself if you struggle with anger, if you're someone that is mad all the time. Now, here it says angry without a cause. And this is what I

If you hate somebody, you'll be angry with them for nothing. I've seen people where it's like, you know, what have they done? What are you so angry about? I just can't stand them. But what have they done? No, you just hate them. Angry. If you hate somebody, you know, they can't do no good. Everything they do is wrong. Look at how they walking. They walk weird. You know, they breathe weird. You know, you eat weird. You drive weird. Everything is wrong when you hate somebody. So if you're angry with someone without a cause, because there are times where it's anger is permitted, right? The Bible says, look, be angry, but what? Don't sin. Sometimes there's righteous anger. You can look at something that happened. I can look at something that happened to a person or something that's been done wrong to someone, and there's a righteous anger. I'm angry that that took place and that that was allowed, that that child went through that scenario or this thing happened. There's anger that's okay, but the Bible says don't let anger grow into something sinful. Be angry, but don't sin. And so here, he says, look, I say to you, whoever is angry with his brother without a cause shall be in danger of the judgment. So we want to be careful about being angry without a cause, because that lets you know something's going on in your heart. Why are you so angry? Why are you so angry with this individual? Why? What's happening in your heart that you're carrying that much anger? Here's the other thing. Some things need to be let go. Something needs to be released and forgiven. Sometimes people will do things that bring that upset you, anger you, and then, you know, in order for you to be free, you have to let it go. Letting it go, forgiving someone, releasing someone, sometimes it's as much about setting yourself free as it is about just not dealing with this person anymore. I'm detaching from the scenario here. So I would just challenge anybody here, anybody here struggling with anger. The Bible says, do not let the sun go down on your wrath. And then it says this, nor give place to the devil. And I think the two are connected, right? I think if you let the sun go down on your wrath, that means you go to bed angry. You was angry about it all day. You went to bed angry about it. That verse is in Ephesians chapter 4, 26 and 27. It says, be angry and do not sin. Do not let the sun go down on your wrath. Then it says, nor give place to the devil. When you hold anger over time, it's like giving Satan a place. Who here would give Satan a spot in your, say, come into my room. I'm gonna make a little place for you over here, Satan. Who would willingly do that? Nobody. Nobody in their right mind, right? Right. We want to expel Satan. We want to kick him out. We want him far away. But the Bible says when you hold on to anger, you give him place. You give him Satan, you give the devil a little place to hold on to in your life. We want to be careful about that. Doesn't mean that you won't ever feel the emotion of anger, but you don't want to be led by it. Everybody here, just like you can feel happy, you can feel anger. But what do you do with it? Where does it lead you? How long do you hang on to it? And at what point do you let it go? As a believer, you want to be careful about holding on and harboring. And here it's specific. It says, again, whoever is angry with his brother without a cause will be in danger of the judgment. So especially be mindful of if you have anger to somebody, you can't even they haven't really even done nothing to you. Nothing to validate the kind of anger that you're having towards them. That's coming from a bad place. When I look at that first murder, Cain and Abel, right? Think about what happened. They both understood that they were to offer a sacrifice to the Lord. I'm sure that they understood what the parameters were for the sacrifice. Abel did what God had required of him, and God received his sacrifice. And Cain didn't do what God told him to do, and his sacrifice was not received. And rather than dealing with his situation with God, he got mad at his brother. Gonna offer the right sacrifice. Think about that. He got mad enough to kill his brother. His brother hadn't done anything to him. His brother had merely obeyed God. And it bothered him so much that he didn't get it right. God said, look, you know what to do. Go ahead and do the right thing. Right? Satan is knocking at your door. I mean, he's right there to get you if you don't. And instead of doing the right thing between him and God, he was mad at his brother who did right. I'm going to kill him. And he killed him. That's the first, you know, the murder we see that takes place right there. That's what led to it. Nothing was done to him. He was angry with his brother without a cause. Amen. There was no good reason for him to be. He could have been mad at himself.
I should have listened. I should have done it the right thing the first. But he got mad at his brother and killed him. So be careful that Satan don't play that kind of trick in your life where you're hating somebody and you don't got no good reason for it. Angry with them and there's no good reason why you're angry with them. I can't tell you guys in my life I've had people that were angry with me. I've been told, like, I've had someone confess their anger. They were, I was just so angry with you. And I'm like, what for? And, I mean, there are times where it literally was for nothing. It was like, I mean, I don't even know if I want to accept the apology. It was so crazy. I had a guy at another church, and I'm not kidding you. I had a guy at another church. Yeah, I would see him periodically, and I'm a people person. So when I see people, I'll nod or I'll wave or I'll just, hey, well, you know, whatever. And this guy came up to me one day. I've never had a conversation with him. Didn't know his first name. He said, hey, bro, I want to confess to you, man. I said, okay, what? He says, I've been harboring this anger and bitterness towards you, man. I've just been, and I'm like, well, for what? We ain't even sipped coffee together, you know? And he said, you know, his wife had cheated on him before. And he said, and the guy that cheated on me with kind of favors you. I said, but I mean, it was so crazy. I'm like, you've been hating me for a year? You've been walking by like you see me in your blood. I got nothing to do with that, man. That was so weird to me. But I'm saying that kind of stuff happens in people's hearts. And this is at church. They only see me at church. I'm like, bro, the worship is happening. The word is going forth. How you worried about me? I'm all married. I'm booed up. You know what I'm saying? You ain't got nothing to worry about over here, man. So we want to be careful about that. Angry, without a cause, no good reason. We got to guard our hearts. Because from out of our hearts flow the issues of life. And so Jesus is saying, look, this is what I want you to catch. The law said this extreme thing, don't murder. God is saying, I want to go so much deeper than that. I want to deal with where murder, I don't want you hating people. That's where it flows from. I don't want you to have a heart. Because here's the difference between murder and hatred. Sometimes it's opportunity. Sometimes we hate somebody, and if we could kill them without going to jail, we would. If we could wish them dead, we would. Just don't want to be in trouble for it afterwards. Don't want nothing to do with it. That's hatred, right? That's God says, I don't even want that. Never mind the fact that you wouldn't do it because you love you and you love your freedom and everything else. The fact that you wouldn't mind if it happened. The fact that you hate them like that. That's what God wants to deal with. He wants to deal with our hearts. Because does God hate them? Well, he loves them. Remember that. The worst of people, the meanest of people, the people that you would feel like I got reason to even not like them, God loves them. Remember that. He loves them. God loves the people that you don't like. And you can't properly reflect him to them if you hate them. God loves them. He doesn't just like them. He loves them so much he died for them. And so the win for you and me is that we're able to reflect Christ's love to everybody. Even difficult, especially the difficult people, because it's easy to love lovely people. It's not easy to love the unlovely. It's difficult. But this is what I've learned over the years. When I have had times in my life where I felt justified in not loving a person because of what they had done. I felt like that I'm justified in feeling this way towards that person. And God broke that down. And God said, no, you're not. I'm never going to be justified in having an opinion or feeling towards a person in a way that's different from God or even reflecting God to a person in a way that's not him. I had a scenario for some years in my high school group. I had a young man that I was ministering to and discipling. He had been molested by his father. And so obviously he's scarred. He's wounded. I've wept with this kid. I've cried with this kid. I'm bummed for what's happened to him and just trying to make him, trying to help get him strengthened and built up and made whole again. And he lives with this trauma of what happened to him over a period of time. The father is in prison for it because an aunt told. The mom is interacting with the dad, hoping to have the family put back together again. And the dad gets sent down to California to a halfway house. He's almost done with his prison sentence. And the mom requested for me, would I go and meet with the dad to minister to him? Now, I've been with this kid for 3 years, loving this kid. And I'm like, I have zero desire to go meet with him. And thank God, you know, as a pastor, like there are things God don't let you do. You know, I couldn't tell that mom. I couldn't say, no, I'm not going to minister to him. You know, I said, let me get back to you.

And you know what God was doing? That man got saved, not because of me. He did to his son what his father had done to him. It was a cycle that had been going on. He had gotten born again, legitimately restored to his marriage. They actually had a ministry where they would go and share, you know, what he had done, what he had been through and all this stuff. But I remember at that point, it was just like I had no concern for him and what God could do. It was like, man, how could you, in my mind, how could you do? And God was like, but I would save him. God saved. He's still walking to this day. Never went back, you know, continued walking with the Lord and everything else. So that was a very difficult. I felt justified, very justified. I struggled. I had a lot of thoughts about, you know, what to do and all of that. And so my point is this in saying all that. It's the win for us is to have our hearts aligned with God's hearts. When my thoughts aren't God's thoughts, I got to submit them to God. When my feelings aren't God's, I got to submit them to God. And when I know I'm off, I need to ask for help. Amen. But I'm not going to be justified in hating people that God loves and died for and wants to save. If they die without Christ, that's another situation. But in my time and space, I want to try to be a conduit. I want to be someone that they can see him through me if possible. If I can't do it, I need to get out of the way until I get my heart together. Amen. So again, Jesus says, but I say to you, whoever is angry with his brother without a cause shall be in danger of the judgment. Now, these words, raka and fool. If someone says to their brother, raka, they shall be in danger of the council. The idea of raka is it's an Aramaic expression. It's expressing contempt for someone's intelligence. It's like calling someone an idiot, an empty head, right? That's the idea of raka. So if you call someone raka, you're in danger of the council. Now, whoever says you fool, I know that scares a lot of us because I know all y'all here don't call somebody a fool. Some people use fool as slang. Hey, that fool, you know. And so it's not the way we say it. The way that they're saying fool, it's showing contempt for a person's character. Even it's beyond that. It's like saying this person is morally, you know, foul, they should die and go to hell. Like this, it's almost a judgment on someone when I say fool. So when they say fool in this way, it's way more than what we're expressing. Because again, we use the word fool in kind of a light way. So I want to make sure no one hears it and be like, oh my gosh, I'm going to hell. I've called people fool my whole life. So, but the idea here is this, right? Because this is coming out of from the abundance of the heart, the mouth speaks. And so if I'm condemning someone's intelligence or condemning someone, their moral character, if I am bringing that level of condemnation, God says, be careful before you find yourself in judgment. Right. When you're throwing judgment on others, God is saying, look, that's going to bring my judgment upon you. So we want to be careful, especially about speaking any kind of final judgment in our culture. And I was looking up. I wanted to make sure I was very, you know, I was clear about what this was more like. Right. In our culture, and I'm not going to use cuss words, but people would use a phrase they would say about a person, you know, they would use GD. Everybody know what that is. Don't say it. I don't recommend that you ever do. It's condemning someone. It's calling on God that can bring condemnation. Now, I don't even know if people know what they're saying sometimes. They just use these words emptily, but that's what you're typically that you're saying. You're one, using God's name in vain. And you're using, not only am I using his name in vain, I'm also to damn someone that's like condemn you to hell. Like that's the way it's being used. That's how it's used in our culture. Very foul, very coarse, not okay. So as believers living in this foul culture, you got to be careful that you don't pick up their language. That should not be the language of the saints whatsoever. Amen. Even when someone is wicked, like even when we're looking at something like, man, that person is like just wicked. God just leave the judgment up to me. Keep it out your mouth. Because people that speak like this on others, God says, you'll mess around and bring that upon yourself. That's not your place. It's not your job. It's not my job to pronounce people to hell. Amen. It's not my job. It would not be my pleasure anyway. I'm trying to lead people to heaven. If they end up going to hell, it's not going to be, I'm not sending you there. I don't have a hell to send you to or heaven, right? I can alert you of the directions of both places. I know I got the addresses. I know the road map. I know how to get to the different ones, but I can't send you either way. And so we want to be careful about that because some believers, and there are some circles where believers feel okay condemning

0: people that are in certain sins to hell. And I'm telling you that that's never okay with God. It doesn't matter what the sin is or what the people are into, what they're doing. If they're living and breathing, they could get born again and be saved. Amen. That's what we want to be promoting, right? Whatever you're doing, right? Anybody that's not a Christian is going to hell. When I was not a Christian, it was expressed in alcoholism, sexual promiscuity, thievery, weed slanging, my unbelief, my not belonging to Jesus was expressed in all these ways. Somebody else may be expressing the fact that they don't know God in some ways that I would never do that. But they may look at me and say, I would never have done what you did, right? We're both equally lost and we need a savior. And there isn't any sin so deep that the Lord isn't able to reach people from that place. God has reached people from every part, every type of background, every type of sin, God has reached people. So that's the mission of the church. So I say this because some Christians feel like there's something righteous about hating particular sins. They speak about them very angrily. Oh, those disgusting, those people, those. Be careful. Be careful. You can't love them and talk about them like that, right? You can't feel that angst about what they're doing and represent Christ to them at the same time. So I got to be careful about that. There are certain sins that bother me more than others. Like the young man I was, that's a sin that really bothers me because I love children and I love the innocent. And that's a hard one. But God's like, don't get in my way because I can save people like that too. The blood of Christ is enough to forgive them. The Spirit of God is enough to change them if you get out my way. And so far be it from me to get in the way of God doing a work like that. Amen. So we want to be careful with our hearts. So whoever says who is brother Raca shall be in danger of the council. But whoever says you fool shall be in danger of hellfire. Verse 23. Therefore, if you bring your gift to the altar and there remember that your brother has something against you, leave your gift there before the altar and go your way. First, be reconciled to your brother. Here, God is saying, look, you come to worship. You want to offer your gift to God. And as you're here, you remember, I got that thing over here with my bro. We got this unresolved issue. We had a spat. I said some things I shouldn't have said. I know he's not right. We didn't get it squared away. God said, leave your gifts. I care more about you making that right than whatever you're about to offer me right here on the altar. He doesn't say, forget about the gift. He says, leave it there. I don't want that. What I want first, I want you to go get that right. Sometimes, hear this, everybody hear me on this. Sometimes the biggest gift you can give to God is to go get right with that brother or that sister. Sometimes that will be, God has said, that's more important to me than whatever you're offering. I want that first. Go make that right. Go say sorry. Go acknowledge that you were wrong. Go get that situation squared away. Don't let that thing linger. Before you bring your gift to me, go fix that first. That's so important. And check this out. If the church did this, if we practiced this, we wouldn't have the hypocrisy that we see in a lot of church settings. You got people in church don't like you. You wouldn't be able to be here not liking each other. The offering comes around. You're like, I'm going to give them all. God says, I don't want your offering yet. Don't tell Susie you're sorry. Go on. Leave it there. Leave it and go fix it. If we did that, God would have what he wants. Then we can come offer our gift. But God said, but I have what I want. I got reconciliation between my children, between brothers and sisters. So be mindful of that. Right. God says, look, if your worship to me is hindered, if you got stuff out there and you just let it be. Now, some may say, well, what if you go to the person, but they don't want to get right with you? Because that's possible. You could go to try to fix it and they don't want to fix it. That's OK. God just told you to go try to fix it. Right. If you're a note taker, write down Romans chapter 12, verse 18. It says this. If it is possible, as much as depends on you, live peaceably with all men. As much as it's on you, be at peace with all men.
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0: 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Last year, more than 1,300 volunteers participated in 70-plus projects supporting the homeless community, foster children, local parks, and more. The day begins with a morning kickoff from 8 to 9 a.m. where volunteers can pick up t-shirts, enjoy coffee and a light breakfast, and then head out for projects from 9 a.m. to noon. This year, Love Costa Mesa is aiming to offer about 80-plus project opportunities for all ages throughout the city. You can get more information about that Love Costa Mesa Citywide Serve Day, again coming up May 16th, when you go to kwave.com and go to the events page. And stay with us up next. We're joining Dr. Tony Evans and the Alternative Program next.
1: Hello, I'm Pastor Jesse from Presence OC in Costa Mesa, and I'm here with K-Wave's Scripture of the Day. This one is in Ephesians 3:20, and it says this: Now to him who is able to do far more abundantly beyond all that we could ask or think, according to the power that works within us. You know what I love about this verse is it doesn't stop at now the God that can do a little bit more than you think he can do. It doesn't stop at far more. It actually goes into far more abundantly. I mean, how many more encouraging scripture do you need in your life to just know that God is not done with you? He's not done with your day. He's not even done with tomorrow. And I just wanted to speak this over you, that when you begin to believe that he is the far more abundantly beyond all the things that you think he can do. Listen, you cannot exaggerate how much God is for you. You can try, but you won't get close. And I want to tell you, you're not just a you. You're the one that he died and rose again for. You are worth it, and he loves you. So be blessed, be abundant, be far abundantly beyond today. Thank you very much. I'm Pastor Jesse Skinner from Presence OC in Costa Mesa. 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
3: A major pro-life victory has come from Kenya, where the Court of Appeal overturned a previous ruling which had declared abortion a constitutional right. The judges ruled that abortion is not a fundamental right under Kenya's constitution and reaffirmed protections for the unborn child's right to life. This decision reverses a 2022 lower court ruling and restores the constitutional balance that many leaders and advocates correctly identified as being distorted. Kenya's law still allows limited exceptions in certain emergency circumstances, but the court made clear that there is no broad constitutional right to abortion on demand. This case matters far beyond Kenya. It shows that around the world, the fight for life rages on.
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7: Have you ever noticed how quickly something new can lose its appeal? Dr. Evans explains why that's more than just a passing feeling. It's a reflection of life lived without God. Let's join him in the book of Ecclesiastes as he reveals the vital connection between God and a life of lasting purpose.
5: The theme of the book is life under the sun. It's viewing life under the sun as a man struggles with how life looks unless God is intruding into it. And he says, life on its own merit under the sun on earth, where people live, work, play, raise families, is vanity. Vanity means emptiness or without ultimate purpose and meaning. And all of us knows what that is. We've experienced the letdown of a new car becoming old, of a new house becoming old, of something exciting losing its vim, vigor, and vitality, and all of a sudden it becomes dull and meaningless. You see it every Christmas when you were raising your children, or even when you were a child, and Christmas morning everybody's all excited and the kids come down and they're tearing the toys, the wrapping off the toys, and they're excited. Oh, look at what mommy bought. Look at what daddy bought. And a week later, they're bored. You're broke and they're bored. But that's life under the sun. He says ultimate meaning. For the moment, it may look exciting and all of that, but give it time and give life's realities a chance to sink in. And that which was just causing you ecstasy all of a sudden feels like tragedy, because it's life under the sun. It's the way earth is. And what he's going to argue, what he has argued throughout the book of Ecclesiastes, is that the emptiness of life, when you look at it under the sun, has no ultimate value. Therefore, in order to inject meaning into the realities of the ups and downs, mountains and valleys of life, God must be interjected into it. Apart from God, there is no ultimate meaning. There can be momentary satisfactions, but no ultimate meaning. Vanity of vanity, saith the preacher, all is vanity. As we begin in chapter 9, where he looks at life under the sun as fundamentally mundane apart from God. Let me go back to verse 1, for I have taken all this to my heart and explained it, that the righteous men, wise men, and their deeds are in the hand of God. Man does not know whether it will be love or hatred. Anything awaits him. He's seen, verse 3, the evil and all that is done under the sun. One fate falls to all men. Furthermore, the hearts of the sons of men are full of evil and insanity in their hearts throughout their lives. Afterwards, they go to the dead. So I've seen this under the sun. I've seen the wickedness, the evil, and yet everybody dies. Whatever your hand finds to do, verse 10, do it with all of your heart, for there is no activity or planning or knowledge or wisdom in Sheol where you are going, meaning the grave. Whatever God gives you that is legitimate, you have the privilege and opportunity to max it out. If God gave it because it's legitimate, it's okay to enjoy it, and the good news is you don't have to feel guilty about it. So don't let other people's jealousy or misery take away God's goodness from you. But don't let God's goodness for you cause you to forget God. I again saw under the sun, verse 11, that the race is not to the swift, to the battle, and not to the warriors, and neither is the bread to the wise, nor the wealth to the discerning, nor favor to men of ability, for time and chance overtakes them all. What he's saying is, under the sun, life looks sometimes like chance, like rolling the dice.

0: Moreover, man does not know the time, verse 12, like fish caught in a treacherous net and birds trapped in a snare, so the sons of men are ensnared at an evil time when it suddenly falls on them. Psalm 73, when he got the perspective from above, he saw that the wicked look good now, but that can change quickly. And so that gives him that God perspective, which is why you must always live in time with an eternal perspective, because that means that even though it doesn't look right now, it ain't over yet. Also, this I came to see in verse 13, under the sun, and it impressed me. There was a small city with few men in it, and a great king who came to it, surrounded it, and constructed large sledge works against it. But there was found in it a poor wise man, and he delivered the city by his wisdom. Yet no one remembered the poor man. So I said, wisdom is better than strength, but the wisdom of the poor man is despised, and his words are not heeded. The words of the wise man is in quietness are better than the shouting of a ruler among fools. Wisdom is better than weapons of war, but one sinner destroys much good. Here again, he makes his case for wisdom. He makes his case for decision making. Remember, wisdom is the ability to make the best possible decision given the options available. It is the ability to make the best possible decision given the options available. That's why the Bible says the fear of the Lord is the beginning of wisdom. Because when you have God's perspective, your ability to make the best possible decision of the options available to you grows exponentially. It grows quickly. So even though this man was poor, he had wisdom. Listen to me. When it comes to decision making, just because somebody has the title and the position, like in this case, the ruler had the power, the ruler had the army, the ruler had the clout, what he didn't have was wisdom. And the poor man delivered the city using wisdom. Nobody knew his name. He wasn't remembered, but he saved the city using wisdom. You need to have wise people in your life. How do you know a wise person? Well, one, they will bring God's perspective to bear on it consistently. Because you can have experience, you can have knowledge, but still make a bad decision. And wisdom is about making decisions. And everybody in this room knows what it is to have made a bad decision. In other words, that was an unwise decision. We make it, we see our family members make it, our children make it every day. Okay? You want people in your life who are wise, who bring God's position to bear, but practically tell you how to operate within it. So they're not just quoting Bible verses. They're bringing God's perspective, so that's the Bible, but they know how to navigate the choices that you have to make with that truth in making the decision. And I love the fact that he talks about the wise man being poor. So wisdom has nothing to do with your bank account. Okay, you can be a rich fool and a poor wise person. Better to take advice from a poor wise person than a rich fool. Okay, chapter 10. Dead flies make a perfume oil stink. So a little foolishness is weightier than wisdom and honor because it can stink stuff up. A fool can mess you up, can mess up your life. If you marry a fool, he may be good looking, he may be rich. But if you marry a fool, that's a dead fly that's contaminating what ought to be a sweet ointment. So you want to know, it's okay if he look good, but you want to know that they are good decision makers because they can ruin your life. A wise man's heart directs him toward the right, so he's going to do what's right. But the foolish man's heart directs him toward the left. Okay, that's not a political statement. I'm not trying to say everybody who's right politically is wise. Even when the fool walks along the road, his sense is lacking, and he demonstrates to everyone that he's a fool. Okay? In other words, fools go public. Okay? Fools go public because of their decisions. If the ruler's temper rises against you, do not abandon your position, because composure allays great offenses. In other words, you got to know who to get mad at and who not to get mad at. Because you may have the right to speak your mind, but it probably isn't good to speak your mind to the wrong person at the wrong time. Like your boss. Okay, you may not like your boss, but probably telling him you don't like him, you never liked him, you wish you didn't have to come here every day and work for him because you're a no-good scoundrel, not a good idea. Okay? The ruler, the person in charge. In other words, you have to learn to control how you vent.
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1: Well, let's get back to Dr. Evans now with more from the 10th chapter of Ecclesiastes.
0: There is an evil, verse 5, I have seen under the sun. Here's our phrase again. Like an error which goes forth from the ruler. Folly is said in many exalted places, while rich men sit in humble places, well-funded places. I have seen slaves riding on horses and princes walking like slaves on the land. I've seen great reversals. He who digs a pit may fall into it, and a serpent may bite him who breaks through a wall. Wisdom doesn't prevent every accident. Wisdom doesn't mean that there won't be difficulties, that there won't be challenges. Wisdom does not create a perfect life, but it does give you better options in life. He who digs a pit may fall into it. So you may dig a pit, but there still could be a snake there. The benefit of wisdom is that it gives you the advantage. Wisdom gives you the edge up. Even though you may not be as rich, you may not be as smart, if you're wise, you have the edge. If the serpent bites before being charmed, there is no profit for the charmer. Obviously, words from the mouth of a wise man are gracious, while the lips of a fool consume him. So a wise man knows how to speak, in an opportune way. The beginning of his talking is folly, and the end is wicked madness. In other words, a fool starts talking foolishly, and when he finishes talking, he winds up conceiving wicked plans. Yet the fool multiplies words. One way to know a fool is how much they talk. No man knows what will happen, and who can tell him what will come after him? Why? Because he's not listening. He talking. The toil of a fool so wearies him that he does not even know how to go to a city. A fool gets confused easily. Woe to you, O land, whose king is a lad and whose princesses feast in the morning. In other words, woe to the land who has an irresponsible, immature person leading it. Blessed are you, O land, whose king is of nobility and whose princesses eat at the appropriate time for strength and not for drunkenness. In other words, they're not just indulging. They know when to be working and when to be eating. They're responsible. Though indulgence, the rafters sag, and through slackness, the house leaks. So any of y'all got leaky houses? That's because you ain't taking care of it, okay? Through slackness, the house leaks. A lot of things, the second law of thermodynamics tells us that things unattended will tend toward deterioration. In other words, if you leave something alone, you don't have to hurt it. It will deteriorate on its own. You don't have to pour dust into your house. Just don't dust. And things will get dusty. In other words, you leave things alone and they will disintegrate. We try to take care of our health. Leave your health alone and you will become unhealthy, because things left to themselves unattended will tend toward deterioration. Okay? So that's why we keep things up in order for that not to happen. Okay, let me go a little bit in chapter 11. He says, cast your bread on the surface of the waters, for you will find it after many days. So cast your bread on the surface of the water, and you will find it after many days. Give your investments time to grow. Okay? Or as Proverbs says, don't pursue get-rich-quick schemes. If it tells you you will get rich quick, avoid it. Okay? Avoid it. Virtually anything that you plan for to get you rich quick is taking your money. Cast your bread upon the water, that's your investment, and it will return to you after many days. In other words, give it time to grow. Divide your portions to seven or even to eight, for you do not know the misfortune that may occur on earth. In other words, diversify. Okay, cast it out, but diversify. Or put it another way, don't put all your eggs in one basket, because you don't know what will happen. And if it's all in one basket and something happens to a hole in that one basket, everything is gone. So you diversify that which you have been given. If the clouds are full, they pour out rain upon the earth. And whether a tree falls toward the south or toward the north, whatever the tree falls, there it lies. He who watches the wind will not sow, and he who looks at the clouds will not reap. In other words, you don't limit yourself to the convenience. You know, if you see the wind, oh, I ain't going to do that in the day. If you see the clouds, oh, it's going to rain. I ain't going to do that today. If you keep procrastinating because of circumstances, you'll never get anything done. He who watches the wind will not sow. He who looks at the cloud will not reap. Just as you do not know the path of the wind and how her bones are formed in the womb of the pregnant woman, so you do not know the activity of God who makes all things. You never know how God's going to do something. God is unpredictable. And let me just say a word about this. Never, ever, never, never, ever, never box God into how you think he ought to do something. Never do that. That's one of the things I've learned. Because God will destroy your box every time. If you're just looking for God to do something this one way, he knows how to throw a curveball. Okay? So you never box God in to your limited perspective and framework. His thoughts are not your thoughts. His ways are not your ways. As high as the heavens are above the earth, there's just no comparison. Give God the freedom to be God. So just say, okay, God, here's what I think. Here's how I feel, but your will. Because I want to open this thing up for any way you choose to do it. Sow your seed in the morning, verse 6, and do not be idle in the evening, for you do not know whether morning or evening sowing will succeed, or whether both of them alike will be good. In other words, be industrious. The light is pleasant, and it is good for the eyes to see the sun. Indeed, if a man should live many years, let him rejoice in them all, and let him remember the days of darkness, for they will be many. everything that is to come will be futility. As you get older,

0: as life begins to ebb away from us, as it will in all of our cases, you want to make sure you've maximized life, because you can't go back and live it. You can't go back and live it. You have what you have. Okay? Now, I know a lot of us wish we could go back because we changed some things. Well, today is the tomorrow that you were looking forward to yesterday. Today is the tomorrow you, now I know some of you are going to take a minute for that one, but today is the tomorrow you were looking forward to yesterday. Because yesterday you were looking forward to tomorrow, which is in fact today. Are we together here? Okay. So you want to max out today. You don't want to worry about tomorrow, because the Bible says tomorrow will have enough trouble of its own, Matthew 6. But you don't want to dwell on yesterday. I told you, I go back to Baltimore, and I got 65-year-old men talking about yesterday. They're still in that same corner. And it's all about yesterday, what we used to do yesterday. You can't change yesterday. You can't change the good. You can't change the bad. You can't change the ugly. But you can mess up your day by spending today by spending too much time on it. And if you mess up today, you have jeopardized tomorrow. If yesterday consumes today, you've jeopardized tomorrow. So don't jeopardize your tomorrow, because then that'll just mean another wasted day in your life. Rejoice, O young man, during, he's going to set up chapter 12 here. Rejoice, young man, during your childhood, and let your heart be pleasant during the days of your manhood. And follow the impulses of your heart and the desires of your eyes. Yet know that God will bring you to judgment for all these things. Okay? He says, go for it. But I just want you to know, when you go for it, you and God are going to talk about it. So that, like, puts a check in what you're going for. My father would ruin a mini Saturday night. I'm 16, 17 years old now, so I can go out a little bit, and raising a strong Christian home. And so I'm going out. It's Friday night. It's Saturday night. And so I'm going out on my way out the door. He says, now, Tony, I need you to remember one thing. Your last name is Evans. As soon as he said that cut a bunch of stuff out. just cut it. Your last name is Evans. And I'm going to talk to you about anything that messes up my name. Shoot, I just might as well stay home then. You know. So he says, max it out. He says, go for it. But no, we're going to talk about it. And that's the whole of chapter 12. Chapter 12 is really good for your teenagers too. But we'll close here with verse 10 of chapter 11. So remove grief and anger from your heart and put away pain from your body, because childhood and the prime of life is fleeting.
1: 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Life has a way of lifting us up one moment and letting us down the next. 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
2: 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It always happens Memorial Day weekend. 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And all 4 days, you can enjoy carnival rides, games, shopping, food, live music, and more. 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
7: Today I want to talk about identity. At Found the Life, we've been going through the Gospel of John. We just started, and last week we were amazed at the example of John the Baptist. If you know the biblical storyline, you know how what a huge figure he is. All the Old Testament prophets say, hey, before the Lord comes, a prophet's going to come before the Lord. And then you see all the people of Israel going out to John. Well, in the text we looked at on Sunday, there's this committee that goes out and says, who are you? What gives you the right to answer, to baptize like this? And we thought about what John could have said, because you remember what Jesus says of John in Matthew 11. No one among those born of women, no one greater than John the Baptist. So you imagine John could have said, well, I'm the greatest prophet of the old covenant. But he doesn't. What's so amazing about John is his entire identity is founded on the identity of someone else. His identity is all about who Jesus is. And he's so thrilled with Jesus as the Lamb of God, as the Son of God. He says, I'm not even worthy to untie his sandal. And you know, there's a rabbinical saying where it's like, hey, disciples should serve their teachers, but one thing they should never have to do is untie anybody's sandal. That's too low. And John says, I don't even deserve that with Jesus. That's just how amazed he is with Jesus and how he centered his identity on Jesus. And that was a huge lesson for us as a church, because we remember John 1:11, when you become a Christian, part of that is you get a new identity. Jesus gives you the right to be a child of God. And then you realize that so much of maturing as a Christian is understanding your identity. So, for instance, Ephesians 5:1, therefore be imitators of God, not to become God's children, but because you are already God's beloved children. And so we just remember Tim Keller put it together so well with this statement. Our identity in Christ is received, not achieved. And I'll close with this quote from Paul Tripp. He says, if my identity is rooted in anything other than Christ, I'll live in fear that it will be taken away. If my identity is rooted in my performance, I'll live in anxiety. If it's rooted in my success, I'll live in pride or discouragement. But when my identity is rooted in Christ and what he's done for me, I'm freed from the exhausting task of self-definition. So church, put your identity in Christ and live out of that identity. Let me pray for us. Father, we thank you for this great gift of Christ and who he is and how he makes us children of God, our identities in him. Help us walk in that by the power of the Holy Spirit. In Jesus' name, amen.
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2: 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So the first thing is, fear comes from over-investing in things besides God. And the second problem, the reason for fear, is that we don't actually existentially inhabit the promises of God that He loves us.
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3: Our scripture reading this evening is from the book of Jonah, chapter 1, verses 4 through 17. Then the Lord sent a great wind on the sea, and such a violent storm arose that the ship threatened to break up. All the sailors were afraid, and each cried out to his own God, and they threw the cargo into the sea to lighten the ship. But Jonah had gone below deck, where he lay down and fell into a deep sleep. The captain went to him and said, "How can you sleep? Get up and call on your God. Maybe he will take notice of us, and we will not perish." Then the sailors said to each other, "Come, let us cast lots to find out who is responsible for this calamity." They cast lots, and the lot fell on Jonah. So they asked him, "Tell us, who is responsible for making all this trouble for us? What do you do? Where do you come from? What is your country? From what people are you?" He answered, "I am a Hebrew, and I worship the Lord, the God of heaven, who made the sea and the land." This terrified them, and they asked, "What have you done?" They knew he was running away from the Lord, because he had already told them so. The sea was getting rougher and rougher, so they asked him, "What should we do to you to make the sea calm down for us?" "Pick me up and throw me into the sea," he replied, "and it will become calm. I know that it is my fault that this great storm has come upon you." Instead, the men did their best to row back to land, but they could not, for the sea grew even wilder than before. Then they cried to the Lord, "O Lord, please do not let us die for taking this man's life. Do not hold us accountable for killing an innocent man, for you, O Lord, have done as you pleased." Then they took Jonah and threw him overboard, and the raging sea grew calm. At this, the men greatly feared the Lord, and they offered a sacrifice to the Lord and made vows to him. But the Lord provided a great fish to swallow Jonah, and Jonah was inside the fish 3 days and three nights.
2: But Dr. Lovelace used to say, you know what, of the three kinds of people to be, religious, irreligious, or Christian, the worst is to be religious. He says it's the most scary kind of existence to have, and by and large in the world, religious people are the biggest nuisances of the three, too. And I won't go into that one, but I'll go into that first one. Why would it be most scary? Lovelace used to say, if you don't understand the difference between religion and Christianity, and he says there's lots of people in the church every week, and there's people here who don't understand the difference. That's why I'm telling you. I don't know who you are, but I just know there's always people. Okay? I'm not looking at anybody. But Dr. Lovelace used to put it this way. He says, if you don't understand that, you know, if you start to come to church after some great disaster, you start to feel better at first, but you really don't understand the difference between grace and fear, between giving yourself to God and basically using God and trying to kind of manipulate Him into giving you the things that you think will really make your life happy and safe, you're just going to get more and more scared as time goes on. He says the worst thing possible for you is to go and listen to a sermon Every week, the minister is going to tell you something else you're supposed to do to be a good person. This week, generous with your money. You say, oh my gosh, I've really been spending too much myself. Next week, care for the poor. Next week, forgive your enemies. Really forgive your enemies, no matter what they've done. Every week, oh my gosh, you're getting worse and worse. How am I ever going to do all this? If God's going to bless me, I've got to be good. And every week, I see how much more there is to it. And the fact of the matter is, all kinds of people have approached the true God. They're into orthodoxy, like these guys. They're into ethics. They're trying to find out, just tell us the rules. Just tell us the rules. Can we kill the prophet or not? I mean, what is the rules? I don't want to, you know, give us the rules. We'll do anything if you'll just keep us from drowning. Frankly, that is what an awful lot of people's religion is. Nice people, good people, sincere people, people in the church. But don't you see what we're being told here is that general religion is not the way to deal with fear. It just opens you to more. Fear in general, it doesn't help. What are we going to do? And before we move on, let me just say one thing that's ironic. The essence of the fear-based religion, or the essential pride, a cry, the essential prayer of the fear-based religion is what I just said. It's to say, God, I will do anything you want, if only you'll help me in this way. You know, help me get married. You know, help me with my children. Help me, keep me safe. Help me in my career. I'll do anything, if only this. And you know what's so ironic and paradoxical about to say, I'll do anything if... And yet, the very statement proves that you won't do the one thing God wants. What do you mean? Because the one thing God wants is to love him without ifs. When you say, I'll do anything if... The one thing you won't do is to love him without ifs, because, and you will never be free from fear unless you love him without ifs, because when you say, God, I'll do this, I'll do anything if, you know what's on the other side of the if? Your real God. The real thing that you're looking to for your significance and security, which means that whatever that real God is a finite thing, and it's subject to storms, and it can sink with you, and you're always going to be scared. You use your religion as a way of trying to help yourself think that, well, the big God in heaven is going to keep me in this. He's not going to let this hurt me or happen. But you still got your emotional eggs in the basket of that finite thing, and you're going to go down. You're going to go down because it sinks with you. So the storm shows us who we really are, weak, dependent, contingent, non-self-sufficient creatures. Secondly, religion in general doesn't help. Doesn't help deal with the fear. Well, what will? In verse 12, Jonah says, pick me up and throw me into the sea. Now, you know, I'll tell you, one of the most comic things that I did this week was try to figure out, I have all my commentaries, learned people, learned men and women. They know Hebrew and they know ancient texts and they know ancient literary structure and they know entomology. No, they know etymology. Entomology is insects, right? And they know, you know, they know it all, and they know grammar and all that stuff. And they could not agree on the question, why is he doing this? Pick me up and throw me into the sea. Some people said he is coming to his senses and he sees that he's disobeyed God and he knows he deserves death. And what he's saying is, I have sinned against God. I deserve death. Throw me out. So he's clearly obeying God. He's finally submitting to God. But other commentators say that what he's really saying is, I do not want you to save my life. I don't want to go to those dirty Ninevites, and I'd rather die than go to those dirty Ninevites. I'd rather die than obey God. So kill me. Isn't that interesting? You know, that's about as opposite as possible. I mean, it's two totally different ways of reading this verse. When he says, pick me up and throw me into the sea, is he submitting to God or is he rebelling against God? And the answer is somewhere in the middle. Because if you look at the rest of it, the rest of what he says, he starts to come to his senses not because he's looking at God, I really don't think, but because he's looking at them. Look what he says. He doesn't say, pick me up and throw me into the sea because I deserve it or because I'm trying to get away. What does he say? Because I know it's my fault that this great storm has come to you. Now, it,

0: probably was only pity at this point, but this is remarkable to me. He's finally starting to come to his senses spiritually because he's thinking of somebody besides himself. He's looking at them in love. And here's what he's saying. He's saying, your lives are in jeopardy because of me. This is not right. You should not be dying for me. I should be dying for you. It's my fault that your lives are in jeopardy. This is not right. This is not fair. I am sorry. I don't want you to die for me. I'll die for you. Throw me in. Now, they don't want to do it at first, do they? They're scared to death. But when they finally do it, look what happens. Calm. See? Verse 15, then they took Jonah and threw him overboard, and the raging sea grew calm. And at this, at what? See, that's the question. At this, the men greatly feared. Now, this is, doesn't make sense. Verse 4 and 5, storm, fear. Verse 10 and 11, bigger storm, bigger fear. Verse 15, no storm. What would you expect? No fear. That's not what it says. Great fear. Wow, wait a minute. Holy smoke, what's going on here? And here's what's going on. They could not just be, they couldn't be afraid anymore. The storm's over. And they couldn't just be, they couldn't be afraid because it was so amazing. They would say, wow, did you see that? Where did the, what's the sun doing out? That's unbelievable. That's not what it means when it says they greatly feared the Lord and sacrificed to him. In Psalm 130, verse 4, it says this. The psalmist says, there is forgiveness with you. You have forgiven me, and therefore I fear you. I read that 10 years ago, and I did a double take. Wait a minute. You know, when you think of the fear of the Lord, what are you thinking of? Being scared of him, right? And they have been scared of him, haven't they? They've been very scared of him. They're scared to death a minute ago. They were saying, don't kill us. But now something new has happened. Psalm 130 says, you forgave me, and therefore I fear you. And what that has to mean is, fear of God means awe and wonder and amazement, an existential grasping of who he is, the greatness of who he is. And you see, they could not just be saying, wow, wasn't that an amazing thing? Oh, no. What's going on is they saw a sacrifice of love. They were trying to save him, and what Jonah was trying to say is, I don't want you to lose your life saving me. I would rather lose my life saving you. Throw me in. The willing substitute. The one who says, I will die rather than you. And they were amazed at the sacrifice of love, and they were amazed at the wrath of God that was coming so furiously, and at the God who accepted that sacrifice of love. And as a result, they began to experience the real fear of God, which is not being cowering and being frightened, but awe and wonder. It's the fear that casts out all other fear, because it's amazement at his love, at the substitutionary sacrifice of one for them.
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0: Now, let me suggest to you that if they could handle their fear that way, how much more resources do you and I have? Because in Matthew chapter 12, when they come to Jesus and they say, do us a miracle to prove that you are who you say you are, Jesus says, the only sign I'm going to give you is the sign of Jonah. For as Jonah was in the belly of the fish 3 days and 3 nights, so the Son of Man will

there's only one disaster that can really take you out, and that is at the end of your life, when you look at all the things you've done, how are you going to stand before God? Knowing what every person knows down deep is that we're guilty. He says, I took the ultimate storm. I'm the ultimate Jonah. I went under not an ocean of water. I went under an ocean of punishment and justice. I went under the only storm that could ever, ever take you out. And as a result, you will have calm eventually. When St. Augustine wrote The City of God, I'm going to get back to this probably in about 3 weeks. He wrote The City of God just a few years after Rome fell. Rome did not fall the way you might think. I used to think it meant that, you know, some horde came in and occupied it, and that's not what happened. In 410, Alaric, the barbarian, he's European, by the way, the barbarian Alaric came up over the wall and just went through Rome for about 3 days and plundered and killed a bunch of people and plundered and robbed it and then went home. Didn't occupy it, didn't invade it in that sense, just went home. But Rome, everybody in the whole Empire of Rome was utterly shattered. Because if Rome wasn't safe, what would be safe? Rome had never had happened before. It was unthinkable. And including the Christians said, if Rome isn't safe, where is safety? And St. Augustine wrote a book called The City of God, in which he said, you have forgotten something. There is only one city that's safe. And by the grace of God and the shed blood of Christ, you are a citizen of that. But there is no other city that's safe. There is no other city that's safe. Every other city can be bombed. And the only way to really be safe is to be a citizen of that city by grace. You know, we sing about it in Glorious Things of the Air Spoken, which is one of the psalms on which the book City of God is based. You know, it talks about the last verse says, if by grace, if I'm a member of Zion City by grace, let the world deride or pity. I will glory in thy name. If I'm a citizen of that city. See, if I'm safe if Jesus Christ, the ultimate Jonah, has taken out the only storm that can really, really, really clobber me, then and only then I'm safe, because 1 John 4:18, perfect love casts out fear. If I know I'm loved because he did that for me, then and only then can I get rid of my fear. I cannot get fear by higher walls. I cannot get rid of fear by insurance policies. I cannot get rid of fear like that. I've got to know that the one who made the universe and the one who's all-powerful loves me. And the only way I know that is if I know that Jesus is the ultimate Jonah, the willing sacrifice, who said, I'll die for you. Now, therefore, let me finish like this. There are two practical things I've just told you about how to deal with fear. One reason we're afraid is that we're too emotionally invested in other things besides God, finite things. And those things are always subject to the vicissitudes of life and circumstances, and therefore, when things go wrong, we just fall apart. So the first thing is, fear comes from over-investing in things besides God. And the second problem, the reason for fear, is that we don't actually existentially inhabit the promises of God that he loves us. What do I mean existentially inhabit? I mean, I know in general that God loves me, but do I have fear of him in this sense? Am I in awe of him? Do I existentially know it? Do I experience his love? Am I amazed at it? It's not enough just to be intellectually comforted. I believe in God. I have to experience it in prayer, in the Lord's table, in worship. I have to inhabit my doctrine. Now, I want you to know the reason I hated to have to do this sermon is because it would be very easy for people to say, oh, okay, I got it. In fact, I know this stuff. I come to Redeemer fairly often, and Tim's a little repetitious, so I've heard this before. And I realize that that's probably what you have to do. You have to, first of all, you need to stop living for material things. You need to live for Christ, but you got to be careful not to do it in a religious works righteousness way. You have to understand what the gospel is. That's how I deal with fear. It's not that easy, and here's why. I had a terrible week. I had a terrible week with fear. And I remember thinking, this is awful. I'm going to have to preach to people on how to deal with their fear. What if I get struck with lightning in the very middle of the sermon? I mean, that'll be terrible. You know, take the first three or four rows out and everybody will be upset. But here's what I found. Is you can know it all. Obviously, I am the ultimate know-it-all. The, yeah,

0: You can know all the right. It's one thing to know. It's another thing to inhabit it. For example, 18 months ago, my retirement funds looked pretty good. They don't look very good anymore. And I realized to some degree, to a greater degree than I thought, to a humiliating degree, I had begun to actually kind of live and inhabit and existentially rest in the fact that even though I was only a minister, I was probably going to be able to retire and be able to live okay. I liked the way those things were growing about 18 months ago. And, you know, that's sure gone south, and who knows if they'll ever come back. And I also did, like Augustine, chided the Christians about Rome. I was amazed at just to what degree I have been getting a lot of my sense of safety and security out of the fact that I live in what I thought was a kind of impregnable military and economic power of the whole world. I mean, you know, I thought I wasn't terribly invested emotionally in all these other things, but there's a lot of idolatry in my faith. As my wife says, you know, they say, build on the rock. Jesus says, build your house on the rock, not on the sand. Because when the sand comes, I mean, when the storms come, the sand, you know, the house built on the sand will fall. And she says, I always think my house is over on the rock, maybe a little bit on the sand. And whenever a storm comes, I find out it's mainly on the sand, only a little on the rock. Well, what are you supposed to do about it? I'll tell you what I have to do. When you're in the gymnasium, pumping, you don't feel like you're getting stronger, do you? No, no. After you've been pumping iron for 10 minutes, you say, I feel stronger. Absolutely not. You feel like a piece of spaghetti. As you're getting stronger physically, you feel like you're getting weaker. But after it's all over, you are. Right now, if you cling to the Psalms, if you pray day and night, if you go to your heart and you say, you know what, you thought you trusted in God and you don't. If you exhort yourself, if you read the scripture and you pray until the love of Jesus gets sort of real to you, if you do all these things as you're doing them right now in the darkness of this time, you don't feel like you're getting stronger, but you are. You are. You're moving your house a little bit more over on the rock, a little bit less on the sand. That little piece of doggerel that is terrible poetry my wife and I really love. It's an old John Newton hymn, and it goes like this. His love in time past forbids me to think. He'll leave me at last in troubles to sink. By prayer let me wrestle. Then he will perform. With Christ in the vessel, I smile at the storm. Let's pray. Our Father, what the Lord's Supper is all about is trying to take things that we know in our head and make them real. The bread, the cup, all this stuff is here to take things that are not terribly real to us and make them real to us. And that's what we have to do right now. We thank you for giving us, in the story of the cross, the ultimate answer to fear. There's perfect love that casts out our fear. But of course, we imperfectly hold on to that perfect love, and so we still have a lot of fears. Help us to be better, because we spent this time at the table together, at knowing the love that casts out fear. We pray this in Jesus' name. Amen.
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2: 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Also, we want to let you know the 4th annual Ladies High Tea and Luncheon is coming to the Long Beach Rescue Mission on May the 16th. You're going to have an encouraging message there from keynote speaker Crystal Evans-Hurst, daughter of Dr. Tony Evans, while you're enjoying tea, lunch, and raffles. All proceeds support Lydia House expansion. That's a new 60-bed refuge for women and children experiencing homelessness. So come and celebrate what God is doing and be a part of bringing hope and restoration to families in need. That's going to be May the 16th at the Maya Lagunita Pavilion in Long Beach. Starts at 11 a.m. All the details about that Long Beach Rescue Mission Ladies High Tea Luncheon is at kwave.com on the events page. And stay with us. Pastor Raul Reese is next.
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7: When you really pray, when you really mean business, God is there to answer your prayers. Because He loves you. He cares for us. He's going to give you something that you'll rejoice. You'll give Him all the glory, all the honor. But if you don't do that, how are you going to honor God when you continue in your sin and you don't have a heart that has repented? God can use you.

0: 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Today's lesson concludes our focus on the spiritual responsibility and eternal influence of Christian mothers. You know, it's easy to forget we only have our kids on loan from the Lord, but today Raul will encourage us to fully surrender them to God. Stay with us for inspiration from Old Testament mom Hannah, who entrusted her son to God's will and persevered in prayer for his life. Today's study is titled A Mother's Prayer and Sacrifice. Here's Raul Reese in 1 Samuel chapter 1.
1: And as I was reading this, I was thinking about how God chooses a mother. And God gives his will to that mother. And God's will is always, always for a mother and a father to put God first. Not your kids, not your grandkids. God first. When we seek first the kingdom of God and his righteousness, all these things will be added unto us. All these things that God has for us. You see, you don't choose God, he chose you. He loves you, he cares for you. And God's will for a mother is always to be loving and kind to her children and making sure that they're heading in the right way. Always. And when you study this chapter, you have to go back to the book of Judges. Because in the book of Joshua, Joshua's ending that generation. And remember that we studied that before. And for me and my house, we're going to serve the Lord. Choose you this day who you're going to serve. So you turn the page in your Bible and you go to the book of Judges. And in Judges, it says, and when that generation died, there arose another generation that did not know the Lord. And what's incredible as you read it, let me read it again. And when all that generation had been gathered to their fathers, another generation arose after them who did not know the Lord, nor the work which he had done for Israel. At that particular moment, Israel went another way. They went down the hill. And at the end of the Judges, only has 21 chapters. You come to the end of the chapter, two times he says this. In those days, there was no king in Israel. Everyone did what was right in their own eyes. They did whatever they wanted. It sounds like today. He says again, and in those days, there was no king in Israel. Everyone did what was right in his own eyes. So when you come to the book of Samuel, the nation needs a king. But God, instead of giving them a king, he gives them a prophet by the name of Samuel. And this prophet is going to be used by God in such a powerful way. And as I was reading and studying, it was just incredible in chapter 1, if you want to turn there, chapter 1 of 1 Samuel, that he starts out in the first 8 verses. The problem was divided homes. He starts in verse 1. Now there was a certain man by the name of Rephaim. This is the only time you find this name. Shaphan of the mountains of Ephraim. Notice, and his name was Elkanah, which is Samuel's father. The son of Jeroham, the son of Elihu, the son of Tohu, and the son of Saph, an Ephraimite. So he's giving you these names because Samuel's father was married already to a woman. You'll see in a moment. And one of them, which we'll see, had already a lot of kids. But Hannah had no kids at all. In that culture, when you don't have babies, you're like a secondary person. If you had a little girl, they'd go home. If you had a little boy, they'd throw a big party. Women were not the way they are today. Plurality of wives, well, at this particular, God did not approve it. But they did it. And so Hannah was in that home, and every time this woman made fun of her because she had no children. It says in verse 2, and he had two wives. The name of one was Hannah, which means grace. And the name of the other, Pinehas, which means ruling. And Pinehas, he said, had children, but Hannah had no children at all. She became not only hurt, because this other woman made fun of her every single day. Imagine how you would feel, or you have felt when people make fun of you. That caused us a lot of sorrow. In verse 3 to 8, we see that sorrow that Hannah, and notice, had a broken heart. A broken heart. Because not only she was being made fun of because she had no children, but something's really interesting when we see here. That even though she had children and Hannah had no children, her husband loved Hannah more than the other woman. He goes on in verse 3, says, this man went up from the city every year to worship and sacrifice to the Lord of hosts, the God of the armies in the Hebrew, in Shiloh. And also the two sons of Eli, Hophni and Phinehas, the priests of the Lord, were there. So Shiloh, the religious center of the Jew, 20 miles north of Jerusalem in Ephraim. Verse 4, he says, and whenever the time came that Elkanah to make an offering, he would give portions to Phinehas, his wife, and to all her sons and daughters. So a peace offering was given to her, and Hannah was there. And then it says in verse 5, but to Hannah he would give a double portion. You see? That was his favorite. A double portion, for he loved Hannah, although the Lord had closed her womb. Now check this out. Who's in control? The Lord. May you have him and able to have children. You have to understand that God's in control of our lives. And we need to listen to what God says in his word. That here, Hannah was without any children. On the other side were children and a wife. And yet, although the

0: chose her womb. Divine providence. God is in control. And here Hannah is suffering. She's bummed out. She's going through all these things in her life. And on the other side, she's being mocked by this woman. Verse 6. The ridicule here by Pinachah. And her rival also provoked her severely to make her miserable because the Lord had closed her womb. Notice that. God's will is not to have kids at this particular time. Verse 7. So it was year by year that when she went up to the house of the Lord, that she provoked her. Therefore she wept and did not eat. So she was tired of this. She'd go up to the temple and all of a sudden she would be there mocking her. And so what did she do? She didn't eat at that time and she fasted. She brought it to the Lord. Fasting, denying myself, weeping, my heart is broken. And then in verse 8 it says, then Elkanah, her husband, said to her, Hannah, why do you weep? He wasn't sensitive to her. Like most of us, you know, we're not sensitive to our wives. Why are you weeping? What is the problem? Don't worry about it. Well, watch this. Why do you not eat? Why is your heart grieved? Am I not better to you than 10 sons? Is it true? You women know. And the answer is what? No. I mean, he thought that she thought that way. Am I not better to you than 10 sons? Her heart was totally, totally broken. The answer, verse 9 through 18. Her promise. Hannah here is visiting a tabernacle. So Hannah got up after they had finished eating and drinking in Shiloh, where the temple was. And now Eli, the priest, was sitting on the seat by the doorposts of the tabernacle of the Lord. So here's the tabernacle. He's sitting outside and they're all getting ready to go into the tabernacle, verse 10. And she was in bitterness of soul and prayed to the Lord and wept in anguish. So he's sitting outside. She comes outside. She's standing here and she's there standing without her lips moving. All kinds of tears coming down. Eli the priest thinks she's drunk. Hannah has no pride here. She's hurting. She's praying. She's weeping in anguish. She's just sobbing in tears. Verse 11. And then she made a vow and said, O Lord of hosts, the God of the armies, if you indeed look on my affliction, on your maidservant and remember me, and not forget your maidservant, but will give your maidservant a male child, then I will give him back to the Lord all the days of his life, and no razor shall come upon his head. Whoa. That's an incredible prayer she prays. She is praying, already committing the child that's never been born, that he will take him, she'll have him, keep him for 2 months as she weans him, and then, Lord, I'm going to take him, and I'm going to take him to the temple, and I'm going to leave him there to you for the rest of his life. Man, that's a committed woman. You see, it wasn't fulfilling her life. It was fulfilling her life where God would use her life to bring glory and honor to the Lord, because the Lord was in need of who? A man. To lead Israel. And she's going to have the leader.
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0: He goes on. Here the protest, verse 12 to 16. Eli's condemnation in verses 12 through 14 here. Notice what it says. Verse 12. And it came to pass, it happened as she continued praying before the Lord, that Eli watched her mouth. So here is Eli watching her. She's sobbing, no movement with her mouth. Verse 13, and now Hannah spoke in her heart, only her lips moved, but her voice was not heard. Therefore, Eli thought that she was drunk, misjudging. Hey, he was a spiritual leader. He should have known. He should have had discernment. When a person has the Holy Spirit, when a person is loving God, serving God, you're going to have discernment. The Bible says that. Verse 15. And Hannah answered and said, no, my Lord, I am a woman of sorrowful spirit. This is what I'm going through. I have drunk neither wine nor intoxicating. Underline that. There's what? Grape juice. And there's wine that is what is fermented. They didn't drink fermented wine. They make it very clear here. I have neither drank wine nor intoxicating drink, but have poured out my soul before the Lord. I'm just pouring myself up to God. I don't need anything to pour myself out to God, nothing to drink. I just come to God and I pour myself out to Him. Remember, women, she's a spiritual woman, not a carnal woman. Phinehas was a carnal woman. But Hannah, not only God was speaking, God was preparing her for what would happen in the future. Her son would become a prophet over the whole nation. He would see Saul, the king. He would see David, the king. And he would see all these things happen in Israel until the day that he goes to be with the Lord. And his two sons are not right before God too. Read the book of 1 Samuel. Incredible. A lot of times we have kids in our lives that are not right with the Lord. Like my son Ryan on drugs. My other two sons never took drugs. And Ryan for 17 years taking drugs. And we pray for him. And we thought, well, he's going to die. And you know the story that evening when they called us from Panama City, one of the skateboarders said, hey, your son's going to die here because this way. Man, we dropped our knees, we prayed, and Ryan went back to his room, opened the drawer, and there was a Gideon Bible. He opened it up, put it on top. Morning, he woke up, took the Bible, stole it from the Gideons. And then, in the airplane, he sat on one side of the other skateboarders on that side and read the Bible till he got to L.A. Calls me, says, Dad, I need to go to rehab. I said, you don't need to go to rehab. Come up here. We'll put Chuck on. And you can hear Chuck. He never went to rehab. God called him in the Garden of Gethsemane. We couldn't find him. He was in the corner there praying. And you know what he did? As he prayed, God called him and said, you're going to serve me for the rest of your life. Hey, mother, father, don't give up. Don't give up. I don't care what your kids are going through. With God, nothing's impossible. Maybe before your kids can come back to the Lord, you got to get your life right so that God can hear your prayers. That is really of importance. She was a godly woman. She went to the house of the Lord with all her heart, and she confesses that some of these tears that she's actually crying because she is hurt not only by this other woman, but she's angry against this woman, and she has to take care of it, so her heart is right before the Lord. She goes on in verse 16. He says, do not consider your maidservant a wicked woman, for out of the abundance of my complaint and grief I have spoken until now. Eli asked the Lord what? The request. Verse 17. And then Eli answered and said, go in peace. And the God of Israel grant your petition which you have asked of him. He gets in the spirit. He says, you know what, Hannah, go home. And we're going to pray that God will give you a child. She goes home. She gets pregnant. And she has a child. Verse 18. And she said, let your maidservant find favor in your sight. And so the woman went her way, ate, and her face was no longer sad. By faith, she believed. She never fasted again. She ate. She became healthy, waiting upon God for the next year. What happens before the last year? He goes home. She goes home. She gets pregnant. And the next year, she brings the baby to the temple. God answers prayer. Not in your time, His time.

0: the blessings of the Lord that come upon our lives. Verse 19, her son. And then they rose up early in the morning and worshiped before the Lord. Notice God first. And returned and came to their house at Ramah. And Elkanah knew Hannah, his wife, which means they had an intimate relation. And she became pregnant. Why? Listen, because the Lord remembered her. Forget the other stuff. The Lord remembered her. She prayed, God answered. You see, God answers prayer. When you really pray, when you really mean business, God is there to answer your prayers. Because He loves you. He cares for us. He doesn't want to give you something that's going to hurt you. He's going to give you something that you'll rejoice. You'll give Him all the glory, all the honor. But if you don't do that, how are you going to honor God when you continue in your sin? And you don't have a heart that has repented. God can use you. God will deal with you because He loves you. He says in verse 20, and so it came to pass in the process of time that Hannah conceived and bore a son, and he called his name Samuel. His name means name of God or heard by God. He heard my prayer. Asked of God, and He gave me a male child. Why? Because I have asked for him from the Lord. God heard my prayer. God hears prayers. He will hear your prayer. If you pray to Him, He will hear your prayer. Examine your heart. Stand back and say, okay, Lord, here is my life. What is, am I lacking? What am I going through? What do you want me to get rid of? So I can be a vessel, can be used for your glory. For His glory. He goes on, verse 21. And now the man Elkanah and all his house went up to offer to the Lord the yearly sacrifice in his vows. So they go back now to the temple. But, verse 22, but Hannah did not go up, for she said to her husband, not until the child is weaned, notice, and then I will take him that he may appear before the Lord and remain there forever. Wow. God gave me this child. Lord, here he is again. It's yours. She didn't stop being a mother. She wanted to give him back to the Lord so that God could use that son. And he became a prophet. And God used him for the nation of Israel. Who knows what God has for your children? Only He. But you got to be submitted to Him. He goes on verse 23. And Elkanah, her husband, said to her, do what seems the best to you. Wait until you have weaned him. Only let the Lord establish His word. Everything's about God. Whatever God wants, we'll do. So the woman stayed and nursed her son until he had been weaned. And now, when she had weaned him, she took him up with her with three bulls, an ephah of flour, a skin of wine, and brought him to the house of the Lord in Shiloh, and the child was young. And then they asked slaughter a bull, and they brought the child to Eli. And she said, oh, my Lord, as your soul lives, my Lord, I am the woman. Remember me, the one that stood here last year? And I was weeping and crying. And you told me that God was going to give me a child. Well, here I am. I am the woman who stood by you here, notice, praying to the Lord. For this child I prayed, and the Lord has granted me the petition which I asked of him. Therefore, I also have lent him to the Lord. The gift that he gave to me, I'm giving it back to him. It's a gift from God. Lord, here's the gift you gave me. Here's the gift back to you. Therefore, I also have lent him to the Lord. As long as he lives, he shall be lent to the Lord. So they worship the Lord there. They couldn't do anything else but worship the Lord.
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0: 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And next time, we'll begin a new series exploring the realities of life after death. We hope you'll join us. The Bible is clear that heaven and hell are not imaginary, but actual destinations. Don't miss this eye-opening study. Now, with the closing comment, here's Rawl once again.
1: When you get home tonight, read the rest of Samuel. You'll blow your mind. It will speak to you. And read 2 Samuel. It will blow your mind. Because this is a book for today. We need to pray for godly people. Mothers, young mothers that get pregnant. You young women that are here. Young men are married. Man, pray that God will give you godly kids. He'll give you what He wants, not what you want. You see me getting a job, not what you want, what does God want to give to you? For everything I do, according to your will, O God.
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2: 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Michael David here, wishing a very happy Mother's Day to all the mothers out there, all the mother figures as well. We thank each and every one of you, and we're just so glad that you're here. You make a big difference in all of our lives, and we love you very much. As much as we love you, God loves you even more. And we are going to learn how we can have a happy Mother's Day as well as just a happy life. 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We're going to find out that as Pastor Rick Warren continues his lesson next on Daily Hope.
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7: On a recent edition of Pastor's Perspective, Pastor Mike Chaddick of Image Church OC and Pastor Char Broderson of Calvary Chapel Costa Mesa answer a question about generational curses.
8: When we talk about curses in the Bible, even generational curses, that's all tied to the covenant, which is, it's not mystical. It's laid out there in the form of a legal contract. Scholars call it a suzerain vassal treaty. We see examples of this, and it's very clear. This is the covenant that God is making. Here's what it is. Here's who God is. Here's why he's worthy of being treated as as the king because of what he has done. Here's, if you do these things, you will be blessed. And if you don't do these things, you will be cursed. And so it's all clear. It's all literally clear in writing and defined.
9: Yeah.
8: But I think some people, and again, I almost feel like it's the connotation of the way the English word curse, that sounds more like a spell,
9: a hex,
8: that somebody, it's a hex, it's a spell, a witch can throw it on you or whatever. It's just this random dark cloud that follows certain people or, you know, something like that. And I don't believe that concept that might be lying behind it is a biblical one. So specifically to, you know, regarding your friend, I mean, I can't. I feel so bad that that was spoken to them because, again, this is a, you know, if it's a trusted spiritual leader and they're telling you this, it's hard to be critical of that. But again, I'd say take that back to the Bible. And again, the children won't be punished for the sins of the parents.
9: Yeah.
8: That's something that even the Old Testament teaches. So again, now the kind of generational curse actually is the, I think it's actually more practical than anything. Obviously, the way we grow up in a home, if you grow up in a abusive home, alcoholism, that's going to have an effect on people. And that can make things harder to break for the next generation or cycles of poverty, for example, and that's a real thing. And, but again, it's not some magical hex or curse or anything else. So again, and I'm not a doctor. So again, like genetics or is that something that's there? And I don't know if it's just anecdotal, but so many people I know these days are unable to conceive. I don't know what's going on. I don't remember ever hearing about it as much decades ago as I do now. I used to think, again, decades ago, that was abnormal. And now, I mean, the number of people I know personally who are struggling with conceiving, I mean, it's astronomical. So I don't know what the cause of that is. But again, the idea that it's some kind of generational curse, I don't find biblical grounds for.
9: Yeah. And I think just in this situation, it's unfortunate that somebody who is called a pastor and is supposed to give, you know, knowledge of God's love and care, God's character and his presence to somebody who's really grieving, right? Infertility and, that this is their message to them. Actually, this is God against you because not something you did, but something, who knows, way back in your family line. Like, what, that's a misrepresentation of the character of God, the God who is life, the God who gives, children just as, you know, as image bearers to steward and, you know, to glorify him. And, you know, so I'm really sorry to hear that this has taken place. I also just want to speak to just the fact that I'm hearing this more and more in Christian circles, this idea of generational curses. And look, there is some biblical precedent for generational curse specifically tied to the sin of Adam and Eve. Like we know that that is a real thing in the way that the Bible describes it. But I think sometimes the way that we're applying this, I mean, you know, before, what is it, 23andMe, is that what it's called?
8: Yeah.
9: You know, before, like, you know, the Mormons really, you know, kind of became popularized in their ability to look back in your family tree and see who your great-great-grandfather was and who you connected to when you came over on the Mayflower, whatever, right? Like, how are people able to trace these things and know? Like, and my question is, what if you can't possibly know? What if you're adopted? What if you never, like, have any connection to your family? And so then God is sticking you with the responsibility of this generational curse to go, you know, dig it up, offer some kind of penance or sacrifice for it to cover it. And it's like, that is such like an ignorance concerning the gospel and what Jesus has done, that he has forgiven us all of our sin, all of the handwriting, you know, of, you know, indebtedness and, you know, things that were against us. The scripture says that Jesus has nailed it to the cross, and any powers that we were under, powers of darkness, whether these are idols or demons or whatever, he has actually set us free. So for those who are in Christ, all bets are off. none of that has any power or authority over us anymore. And, you know, we're free under him. Now, like Mike said, there may be some, you know, genetic stuff that needs to be looked into. There does need to be some pastoral care and some support for this couple that is struggling. But this idea that God is against you and this is some curse that's following your family and you need to go figure out, I think is not only unbiblical, but anti-biblical. I do not find any evidence for this in Scripture. So,
8: well, and it goes against the idea, too, that because even in Jesus' day, it was almost like karma. Like they believed that if somebody was born paralyzed or blind, then somebody sinned. And, you know, Jesus does a funny thing. Sometimes, somebody sinned, you know, he heals somebody and says, now don't sin lest something worse come upon you. But then another time they go, which man sinned? You know, Lord, who sinned, this man or his parents? And he said, neither.
9: That's right.
8: Neither, but that the glory of God would be revealed. And then you also have this concept of the suffering righteous or the righteous that suffer. You see that in the Old Testament to some extent with respect to the covenant, as we mentioned, the Mosaic covenant, there's blessing and cursing. But even there, like in the wisdom literature, you see that it isn't strictly karma and that sometimes the wicked prosper. Sometimes the wicked live long lives. Sometimes the righteous suffer. Sometimes the righteous die young.
9: Yeah.
8: And in the wisdom literature, you see, and Job, what did Job sin? I mean, that's what his friends assumed. Oh, you must have a curse on you, Job. You must have done something wrong. But again, the reader knows he did nothing wrong. Yeah. It's actually he's being attacked because he's righteous.
9: Yeah.
8: That's actually the issue. So, yeah, it's an unfortunate thing. And why it's so important to be biblical. There's real consequences when we're wrong, when we misrepresent the Bible.
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13: Hey, thanks for joining us today on Pastor Rick's Daily Hope, the Bible teaching ministry of Rick Warren. And today, we're continuing our series called The Habits of Happiness. In this series, Rick dives into the book of Philippians and helps you discover God's path to true and lasting happiness. Okay, and now here's part one of a message called Happiness Can Be Learned.
14: Many people think that happiness is simply a matter of luck. And they think, if you're happy, you're just lucky. You got lucky, you had happy circumstances, and so congratulations for you. But actually, happiness can be learned. It is a quality that you can learn. There are certain qualities that if you learn them, your happiness in life is going to go up exponentially. If you don't have these qualities in your life, your unhappiness will go up exponentially. Now, you probably have never thought about this, but if I mention it to you, you automatically know what I'm talking about because you could instinctively pick out qualities that cause you to be happy and qualities that cause you to be unhappy. For instance, if we made two columns, the happiness column and the unhappiness column, and I said, now, which column would impatience go in? Unhappiness, yeah. Impatient people tend to be unhappy people. Would you agree with that? And the more patient you are, if you learn patience, you're going to be happier in life. That obviously makes sense. If I said, for instance, cruelty, that would go in the unhappiness column. Kindness would go in the happiness column. This is kind of obvious, and we could make an entire list. If I said, if I'm arrogant, I'm going to tend to be unhappy. And if I am humble, I'm going to tend to be more happy. So what we're going to do this weekend as we go through the book of Philippians is look at four very important qualities you need to build within your life. Now, happiness is a serious business. And if you really want to be happy, then you need to build these qualities in your life. We're starting in chapter 2 of Philippians, verses 19 down to verse 30. Let me read it to you and then we'll look at it. Paul says this. I hope in the Lord Jesus to send Timothy to you soon. Now, let me stop here and remind you of the background. Paul is in prison in Rome. He's writing a letter to a church in Greece in a city called Philippi. So we call it the Philippian letter. And Paul is writing to these church members of a church he started in Greece. And they have been sending him care packages. They actually sent him an offering while he was in prison, awaiting to appeal his execution before Caesar, who was Nero in Rome at the time. And Paul is writing back to the Philippians, and this book is actually a thank you letter. It is a thank you letter for a financial gift. And in the middle of this letter, he gives some personal information. So let me say it, read it again. I hope in the Lord Jesus to send Timothy to you soon so that I may be cheered when I receive news about you. I have no one else like him, this is Timothy, who takes a genuine interest in your welfare. For everybody else looks after his own interest, not those of Jesus Christ. But you know that Timothy has proved himself because as a son with his father, he has served with me in the work of the gospel, the good news. I hope, therefore, to send him, Timothy, as soon as I can see how things go with me. And I'm confident that I myself will come soon. In other words, I hope I'm going to get out of jail and come back to see you in Philippi. But, he says, I think it is necessary to also send back to you Epaphroditus. That's a long Greek name for a man, but that's another guy like Timothy. Epaphroditus, my brother, my fellow worker, and my fellow soldier, who is also your messenger, whom you sent to me to take care of my needs. When the Philippians sent a financial gift to help Paul while he's in prison in Rome, they sent it through a guy named Epaphroditus. And he says, I'm going to send this guy back to you, for he longs for all of you, because this was his home church. And he's distressed because you heard he was ill. Indeed, he was ill, and he almost died in trying to get to Paul in that trip to Rome. But God had mercy on him, and not only on him, but also on me, to spare me sorrow upon sorrow. Therefore, I am all the more eager to send him back to you, so that when you see him again, you may be glad, and I may have less anxiety. So, welcome him in the Lord with great joy, and honor men like him, because he almost died for the work of Christ, risking his life to make up for the help you could not give me. Now, at a first glance, that doesn't seem to be a very deep passage. You're going, it sounds like Paul's talking about two guys who are with him in Rome that he's going to send back to Greece. And when you read this letter, you might ask, why in the world did God include that in the Bible? I mean, why is that even there? It's just a personal note about two guys the church that the Philippi knows and that Paul knows, and they've helped each other. And you might think, you know, this is one of those passages in the Bible just kind of read over real quick and just get to the good parts. And you would be wrong. You would be wrong. Because the Bible says everything in the Bible is there to teach us by example. And in this passage that I just read you are the examples of the four things you must build into your life if you want to really be happy, if you want to live consistently happy. Now, he has an example of these four choices that leads to happiness in these two guys named Timothy and Epaphroditus. Now, here's the background. Paul intends to send two guys who are with him in Rome while he's there in prison back to the Philippian church. And he says in verse 19, I'm going to send you Timothy. And in verse 25, he says, I'm going to send back to you Epaphroditus, who's a member of your church. And then Paul endorses these two guys as role models. He says in verse 20 of Timothy, I got nobody else like him. Now, let me just stop right there for a minute. If Paul, the apostle who wrote most of the New Testament, says, I don't know anybody like him in the whole world, you better pay attention to this guy. When Paul says, I don't have anybody in my life like Timothy, then you better pay attention to him. In fact, two of the books of the Bible are called 1st and 2nd Timothy, written to this guy. So he's a very important character. He says, I don't have anybody like him. And then he says about the other guy, Epaphroditus, he says, I want you to welcome him when I send him and honor him because he nearly died. He nearly died for my sake. Now, Paul says, and here's the reason why we're looking at it in this series, on the habits of happiness. Paul says, I'm going to send these guys to you for three reasons. And he says this. He said in verse 19, so that I may be cheered, so that I can be happy. And then in verse 28, he says, so that you may be happy, so you may be glad, you may be happy. And then he says in verse 28, so that I may have less anxiety. So whatever these guys are doing, however they're living, it's a way that's going to make you glad, it's going to make me glad, and it's going to make us all have less anxiety. Now, as your pastor, I want you to be happy.

me to be happy, and I want us all to have less anxiety. So we're going to look at this passage. Does that make sense? And we're going to say, what is it about these two guys that are so worthy? They're in the Bible in a little footnote that looks like kind of like just a personal, hey, I'm sending these guys. He says in the Living Bible, these guys will make me happy and lighten my cares. Now, what this passage teaches us is that there are four qualities you need to have in your life in order for your happiness to go up and for the happiness of people around you to go up too. And the first thing that you have to learn is this. You're going to have to learn, write this down, to shift the focus away from myself. That is the starting point for all happiness. I must shift the focus away from myself. I have to care about more than just me. I've got to care about the needs of those around me. If all I think about is me, myself, and I'm going to be a pretty miserable person. If I truly want to be happy in life, I've got to move the focus off myself. Now, Paul gives Timothy as an example of this. And in verse 20 and 21, he says this. I have nobody else like him who takes a genuine interest in your welfare, for everybody else looks out for his own interest. Would you say that's true today of most people? Everybody looks out for their own interest? Not that many people are looking after your interest. Could you name the people who are looking after your interest? Not many. Most people are looking after their own interest, not yours. And as naturally, I tend to look at my own interest. I don't tend to look at your interest. I don't get up in the morning and think, I wonder if you're having a hard time today. No, I'm always thinking about me. You tend to think about you. Paul says, I've got nobody like this guy because he actually takes a genuine interest in you, not simply in himself. Everybody else looks out for his own interest. Now, notice in that phrase there, he says, no one else is like him. In other words, unselfish people are very, very rare. Nobody else is like him. He says, who takes a genuine interest. There are many people who fake interest in you. It's so funny, sometimes I go to these parties or these important diplomatic events, and people are standing there talking to you, and they've got one of these little, toastette things and a drink in their hand, and they're talking to you, but the whole time they're looking over your shoulder like, is there anybody else more important I should be talking to? They're pretending to take an interest in me, but they're not really interested in me. They're looking over, who else could I talk to instead of this guy? Because they're pretending that. He says that he takes a genuine interest. Good News Translation says he genuinely cares about you. Others care only about themselves. And then I want you to circle the phrase. It says, looks out. Everyone else looks out for his own interest. Circle that phrase, looks out. What we're talking about here is a matter of focus. The first key to happiness is you've got to change your focus. You have to shift your focus away from yourself onto other people. You got to look out for others. Now, do you normally do that? Not normally. That's something you have to learn to do. When you walk into a room, you're not normally thinking, who in this room needs my help? You walk into the room, look and think, how do I look? That's what you do. You walk in the room and go, how do I look? Am I put together just right? And you have to intentionally train yourself to do the opposite, to shift the focus away from myself. The Phillips translation of this verse says, people aren't interested in you. They're all wrapped up in their own affairs. Circle that phrase, wrapped up. For those of you who are single adults, let me just give you a little fatherly advice. It's better to sit at home without a date then go date somebody who's all wrapped up in themselves. Single women, a man wrapped up in himself is no gift. Guys, a woman wrapped up in herself is no gift. He says, they're wrapped up in their own affairs, so they're not caring. They're not looking out for the needs of others. Now, I think confession's good for the soul. I have to admit to you that it saddens me how many times I have missed the needs around me of people that I love. I just totally missed them because I wasn't paying attention. I just wasn't paying attention. I wasn't looking out. I hadn't shifted the focus from me to the others in the room.

Get yourself long enough to lend a helping hand. If you did that, you think you'd be happier? Yes, you would. Yes, you would. You see, this isn't easy to do because everything in our culture and everything in our nature teaches us to be self-centered. And America is becoming more and more self-centered. I read a report this week in a scientific journal, that said they studied 1 million books in print over the last 200 years in American history. And they compared the words that were used then and the words that are used now. And the words that have increased in number today are I, me, my, choice, unique, special. These words are being overused today. Words you don't hear much today are responsibility and prayer. Okay, those are words that were used a lot in the past. We're increasingly becoming more self-centered. In fact, I thought I'd just show you a few ads that illustrate this because we don't realize how we're being brainwashed. Now, this first ad here on the screen is a Coca-Cola ad that says that happiness is something you drink. It says, here's a Coke bottle, it says, open happiness. So if you just buy that product, you drink it, then you will be happy. Happiness is something you drink. Now, Audi came out with one that says, not only that, joy is something you drive. And it says there, joy finally has meaning. That's good to know. And what is it? It's an Audi. That is an audacious goal, is what that is right there. Audi. Now, what Pepsi tells us is this. All that matters is today. Live for now. In other words, don't plan about tomorrow. Don't care about other people. Just live for now. And Sprite tells us this. Obey your thirst. Okay? In other words, give in to any urge you have. Okay? You're hearing these messages subliminally. It's all about you. It's all about you. It's all about you. Burger King, have it your way. Have it your way. Well, that's about as, now, that's not bad advice when you're ordering a hamburger, but that's terrible advice for relationships. Here's a perfume product. It's all about me. Yeah. It's all about me. And then for smart counterculture programming positioning, the donut company did this one. I love donuts because they're not self-centered at all. Little counterculture spin on advertising. The bottom line is, everything in culture teaches you to think about you, me, I. And so I have to intentionally shift the focus away if I want to be happy. Number two, the second thing you're going to need to learn to be happy is this. If you want to be happy, you're going to have to become someone that people trust. You're going to have to become someone that people trust. Proverbs 13:15 says, those who can't be trusted are on the road to ruin. Now, it's really obvious that the more people trust you, the happier you're going to be. And if people don't trust you, you're not going to be happy. If nobody trusts you, you're living a pretty miserable life. So, here's another quality you can learn. If you learn to be trustworthy, you learn to be reliable, you learn to be consistent, you learn to be dependable, and you develop that quality in your life, you're going to be a whole lot happier than people who aren't worthy of trust. If you want to be happy, you've got to become somebody that people trust. Now, again, Paul uses Timothy as an example of this. Verse 22. He says, Timothy has proven himself because as a son with his father, he served with me in the work of the gospel. Now, again, he's given this guy as an example. He says, I've watched this guy in action. I've seen this Timothy. I've seen him in all kinds of circumstances. And he says, this guy, Timothy, he's the real deal. He's the real McCoy. He's authentic. He's genuine. He's trustworthy. He's dependable. He's reliable. You can count on this guy. God's Word translation says, you know what kind of person Timothy proved to be. Do people know what kind of person you really are? And are you trustworthy? If you're not, then you're not very happy. Because the more people trust you, the more your happiness goes up.
Now, he says about this guy, Timothy, he's

proven trustworthy. He has been proven. He has been proved over time, tested, verified, checked out. He is credible. He is creditable. You know, anytime you go to a bank for a loan, before they loan you any money, they're going to do a thing on you called a credit check. A credit check. And they're going to say, are you worthy of being trusted with credit? Are you creditable? Do you pay your bills back? Are you paying them back on time? Do you have a track record of keeping your word? Do you have a track record of doing what you say? Can you be depended on that if we loan you this money, you're not going to flake out on us and we're going to lose it? They do a credit check on you to see if you are credible or credit worthy. Now, I want to tell you a little secret. Everybody around you is doing a credit check on your life every moment of your life. Not just the banks, but everybody around you is constantly doing a credit check on you. Are you what you say you are? Are you the real deal? Or are you just some phony baloney? You wear a mask here and wear a mask over here. You know, that's what they used to do in the Greek theater. One actor would play many parts, and he'd come out and he'd wear a mask, and he'd play a part, and then he'd go back behind the stage. This is in the days of Plato. He'd get another mask. He'd come out, and he'd wear that mask, and he'd play a part, and he'd go back. And so he's being different roles to different groups of people, playing different parts. Same guy, but wearing different masks. And the word for that guy in Greek is called a hypocritos. That's where we get the word hypocrite. Hypocrite means somebody who... he acts this way on the golf course and this way with his kids and this way at church and that way with his wife. And you don't really know. Is what you see what you get? He's saying, you know the kind of person Timothy was. He proved. He was checked out. He got a credit reference done. Now, if you're going to be happy, you got to learn to be consistent. You got to learn to be dependable, trustworthy, reliable. How do you develop a reputation for reliability? Two things. Write them down. The Bible tells us. Number one, live with integrity. Live with integrity. And what I mean by that is make sure that my actions match my words. I don't talk a good game and then live another different way. No, he says, what you see is what you get. Integrity doesn't mean you're perfect. If perfection was required for integrity, none of us have integrity because nobody's perfect. We're all flawed. But integrity means what you see is what you get. It's the real deal. Make sure my actions match my words. Proverbs 25:13 says this. Reliable friends who do what they say are like a cool drink, are like cool drinks in sweltering heat, refreshing. Isn't that a great verse? So can people count on you, or do you flip-flop? Are you two-faced? You're wishy-washy. Look at the opposite. Proverbs 25:19 says this. Putting confidence in an unreliable person is like chewing with a toothache or walking on a broken foot. I like that. What is he saying? The greatest ability is dependability. It's more important than any other ability in life. The greatest ability is dependability. Are you dependable? Are you creditworthy? Are you worthy of trust? If you are, then you're going to be a happy person. Because the more people who trust in you, the more happy you're going to be. The greatest ability is dependability. Proverbs 28:20 says, honest people will lead a full, happy life. You want to be happy? Honest people will lead a full, happy life. Number two, not only do I live with integrity, I keep my promises. This is the other way you learn this second quality. Keep my promises. Psalm 15:4 talks about these people always do what they promise, no matter how much it may cost them. I actually like this verse better in the King James English, where it says, God blesses the person who sweareth to his own hurt. Sweareth to his own. What does that mean? He means you keep a promise. And then you find out it's going to cost me more than I thought it was going to cost me, but I still keep my promise. I said I'd do it for that price, and I'm going to take a bath on it. But I'm going to do it because I keep my word. So, if I want to be happy, then I've got to first shift the focus away from myself. It's not about me. And second, I've got to become somebody that people trust.

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1: 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During the final couple of minutes of Friday, May 8th, within the first full week of the month of May, and while we're still within this first full week of the month of May, I just thought I'd acknowledge that this week is Teacher Appreciation Week. If you're a teacher, blessings to you for all that you do. Yes, since 1984, Teacher Appreciation Week has been celebrated within the first full week of May, and I thought I'd mention this because my beautiful wife April is a school teacher, and of course I appreciate my wife April for so many reasons, and my wife April is going to be a school teacher through June when she will retire, and April is going to be retiring the same week that I'll be retiring. Yes, I will be retiring from K-Wave in June. God willing, my last day on the air will be Friday, June 12th. And April and I plan to finish well in more ways than one. Again, happy Teacher Appreciation Week. And coming up next, we'll continue to stay focused on the teacher, the way, the truth, and the life. Of course, I'm talking about our Lord and Savior, Jesus Christ, as we listen to Living Way Radio, featuring the solid Bible teaching of Pastor David Zamora from Living Way Christian Fellowship in Fontana, in the Inland Empire, in the area I know and love as the IE. And on this edition, Pastor David Zamora will continue his teaching series in the Bible's book of Philippians, featuring the Spirit-filled writing of the Apostle Paul. We'll take a look at Philippians chapter 2 as Pastor David Zamora delivers his message, The Light Bearers of Christ. And as we grow in God's Word, with the Spirit of God working in us, may we shine brighter and brighter as lights for the light, our Lord and Savior Jesus. Stay tuned. 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
3: A major pro-life victory has come from Kenya, where the Court of Appeal overturned a previous ruling which had declared abortion a constitutional right. The judges ruled that abortion is not a fundamental right under Kenya's constitution and reaffirmed protections for the unborn child's right to life. This decision reverses a 2022 lower court ruling and restores the constitutional balance that many leaders and advocates correctly identified as being distorted. Kenya's law still allows limited exceptions in certain emergency circumstances, but the court made clear that there is no broad constitutional right to abortion on demand. This case matters far beyond Kenya. It shows that around the world, the fight for life rages on.
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17: There's blessings that come with service toward one another. It kind of goes back to that whole point that Paul was making in Philippians 2, and he's saying here, listen, love one another, serve one another, let there be unity among one another, because guys, this is what clearly highlights and demonstrates God at work in our lives.

0: Welcome to Living Way Radio, featuring the verse-by-verse Bible teachings of David Zamora, pastor at Living Way Christian Fellowship in Fontana, California. Today, Pastor David will continue our study in the letter to the Philippians as we look into Philippians chapter 2, the light bearers of Christ.
1: Philippians chapter 2 tonight. Paul here in verses 12 through 18, he gives an exhortation to the Philippians. Remember that Paul writes this note of thanksgiving, if you will, a note of gratitude to these faithful saints in Philippi, faithful in their love, their care, their devotion, their commitment, their help in his hour of need. And Paul's purpose in this is that they would be encouraged. And he uses the occasion in writing this letter to send instructions to them in really the context of unity. Now remember, in verses 1 through 4 of chapter 2, this idea of unity, Paul kind of lays it out in unity through humility. And he begins to address the topic of humility, and he uses Christ as an example of what humility is in verses 5 through 11. And he says this is what humility is. Really, Christ, emptied himself, is what we call this here, the kenosis, as he came from, he left his throne in heaven, came here to this earth. And it says, who being in the form of God, did not consider it robbery, verse 6 of chapter 2, to be equal with God. Look at verse 7. But made himself of no reputation, taking the form of a bondservant and coming in the likeness of men. That's pretty low. To come in the likeness of man. So Jesus, whom Paul preaches and whom the church was birthed through, his sacrifice, whom we declare, was not this God-man that was, you know, just a little bit of man, because man's imperfect and the rest God. No, he was 100% man and 100% God. Not 50-50. He was 100% both. And Jesus really humbled himself in this, even where the Bible says here, he was found in appearance of as man in verse 8. He humbled himself and became obedient to the point of death, the death of the cross. You know, this idea here of humility, this is where we see both, you know, James and Peter, as we looked

time we were here in the topic of humility and what this looks like, well, we've seen it very clearly that humility is what God blesses. And God exalts a person that lives and walks in humility. All of us need humility in our lives. So Paul gives the perfect example to follow. And the example to follow is that of Jesus Christ. And what does he say here? This is how he kind of starts it off. He says, let this mind be in you, which was in Christ Jesus. So this idea here of humility, this idea here of letting this mind be in you, which was in Christ Jesus, brings us now down to verse 12. Look at it very clearly there. So we know what happened. Jesus was obedient. He was humble to the point of death. And then he says, therefore, God has also highly exalted him. Remember that. God has highly exalted him. Now, in this idea here of God exalting him was the very fact that Christ humbled himself. And notice here that at the name of Jesus, every knee should bow, and those in heaven, and those on the earth, and those under the earth, and that every tongue should confess that Jesus Christ is Lord to the glory of God the Father. So what's the example Paul is saying? Paul is saying here, this is how we practice humility. This is how we practice unity, the unity between Jesus and the Father. Remember the priestly prayer in John chapter 17? And I love this because of what Jesus says there in verse 5. John 17 in verse 5. And look at what Jesus says. He says, and now, O Father, glorify me together with yourself, with the glory which I had with you before the world was. So the question there is, wow, you know, what did Jesus have before he came down to this earth? What did Jesus leave? Well, he left the presence of God the Father. He left his glory in heaven. There was no glory in Jesus. When you would see him, you would think, well, you know, what makes him different than those around him? Look at what Isaiah 53 says about this. You don't really see no glory in him. It goes on to say here, in regards to Jesus, it says in verse 3 of Isaiah 53, he is despised and rejected by men, a man of sorrows and acquainted with grief. And we hid, as it were, our faces from him. He was despised, and we did not esteem him. Notice that. When you look at the passage here, what is it saying here? There was really nothing to see in Jesus, the man, that would kind of set him apart from any other men. Look at verse 2 of Isaiah 53. It says, for he shall grow up before him as a tender plant out of the dry ground. He has no form or comeliness, and when we see him, there is no beauty that we should desire him. This is what Jesus left. He left his glory in heaven and came. And these words that are being used here in Isaiah 53 in verse 2, when it says, you know, he has no form or comeliness. The idea here behind these words really means there's no splendor. There's no splendor in his appearance. And there's really nothing that would draw us to him. But in heaven, Jesus, if we get this vision of heaven, you know, we are looking at Revelation, right, on Sunday nights. And remember, the first chapter deals with this revelation of Jesus that John gives us. And this description that there's fire in his eyes, right? The picture of bronze and the hair of wool and this white, you know, this glory, this... Everything that John was describing was majestic, but this is the heavenly Jesus. This is the Jesus that's enthroned, right? But when Jesus came to this earth, he left his throne. So this great glory that John describes in Revelation 1 is not seen in Isaiah 53, nor is it seen here in Philippians chapter 2. This is the point that Paul is making. There is a sacrifice to do the will of the Father. Jesus' own words were that he comes to do the will of the Father. So Jesus' life becomes an example for us to follow. And I believe this is what Paul is pointing this whole point back to. Guys, now, it doesn't mean that we can't look at others who are what we call, let's say, spiritually mature and say, man, you know what? They're a good example.

follow. There's examples of men in my life that I see their life, I see how they are, I see how they do ministry, and I say to myself often, you know, I wish I had that heart. And so, you know, I observe them, I watch them, I'm able to learn, I'm able to receive from them. And maybe you have someone like that in your life, and make sure that it's a spiritual person, okay? Make sure that it's a man or a woman who's in the Word of God, and their life truly exemplifies those things of Christ, you know, because that's what Christianity is. It's to be Christ-like. And how many of you guys know that on our own, we're not Christ-like? We need God at work in us so that we can be Christ-like. Look at what Jesus said in John chapter 13. It says this, "Now before the feast of the Passover, when Jesus knew that his hour had come, that he should depart from this world to the Father, having loved his own who were in the world, he loved them to the end. And supper being ended, the devil having already put into the heart of Judas Iscariot, Simon's son, to betray him, Jesus, knowing that the Father had given all things into his hands, and that he had come from God and was going to God." Look at that verse there. Jesus knowing, so here's a knowledge here, that the Father had given all things into his hands. At that moment there, all authority was given to Christ. Okay, this is Jesus, who being in the form of God, did not consider it robbery to be equal to God, like Paul said. This is Jesus who left his glory in heaven and came to this earth. This is Jesus here, okay? And look at what he's saying here. That the Father had given all things into his hands, and that he had come from God. Okay? That's what the Bible says. God sent forth his Son. Okay? And then it goes on to say here, and that he was going to God. So the will and purpose and plan of Jesus was that the Father had given all authority into his hands. In other words, God empowered him to do the will of the Father. Jesus understood that he came to do the will of the Father. He came from the Father. And Jesus understood that to fulfill the will of the Father would ultimately be going back to God. Well, we know that that is going to happen ultimately in Jesus dying. And the Bible says here in verse 4 that he rose from the supper and laid aside his garment and took a towel and he girded himself. Now remember what Jesus said in Matthew chapter 20 and verse 28. He says, "I did not come to be served." Jesus didn't come so that he can be served. Jesus came so that he can serve others. And it says here, he laid aside. The Greek term there for the word laid aside is an interesting word, but it's actually the word emptied. He emptied his garments. In other words, you know, the average man here, the Jewish male, they'd have like these robes on, right? And they would have these garments on. They would have an outer garment, right? And if they take off this outer garment, the outer garment is what they were identified by. Like, in other words, if it was one of good material, and maybe like in the Old Testament with Joseph, the coat of many colors, right? These things kind of set them apart. Jesus was actually made of like one seam. This is why the prophecy that they would fight over his garments, and they did. When he was on the cross, the soldiers were casting lots for his garment because it was a very expensive one. So Jesus takes off this very expensive garment here, but it also speaks about his flesh. Because remember, Jesus left his glory in heaven. In other words, he took off that garment of glory as well and came to this earth. And it says who, you know, being found in appearance, it says, as a bondservant. So Jesus came as a servant, the suffering servant. It's just interesting, this whole picture that what Jesus is doing here. And he takes a towel. What towel? Well, Jesus actually took the towel of a servant. Now, when you would go into these homes and for a meal, you would sit around the table, not like you would sit around a table today. You know, it was kind of like the table maybe about a foot high, about as high as it was. So it wasn't for, you know, short people. It was just the way they had their tables. And you would actually recline. So your feet would be extended out and you're kind of on your side. And there's like, they call them couches, but they're really pillows, arm pillows. So you kind of lean on the arm pillow, you get comfortable, you use your other hand
to get, you know, your food. And as your feet are extended out, the servant of the house, the slave there, he would put on his garment and he would wash everybody's feet as part of, you know, just foot washing is being served there. So the person who's hosting this, it's the hospitality. They're taking care of you, right? So this is what's happening there. Now, what's interesting here is that Jesus actually takes the towel that belongs to the guy who washes the feet. He takes off his garment, the one that those soldiers were fighting over, and he puts on the servant's garment that nobody wants to put on because nobody wants to be viewed as a slave. Can you imagine Jesus doing this? When it says here that he took a towel, the idea here behind took a towel in the original language means he took on. He took on. And he girded himself. So he got that towel, he wrapped it around his waist, and after that he poured water into a basin and began to wash the disciples' feet and to wipe them with the towel with which he had girded himself. Then he came to Simon Peter, and Peter said to him, "Lord, are you washing my feet?" And Jesus answered and he said to him, "What I am doing, you do not understand now, but you will know after this. What I am doing, you do not understand now, but you will know after this." And Peter said to him, "You shall never wash my feet." In other words, Peter's telling Jesus, you don't do that. I should be doing this for you. That's really the idea here. Peter didn't understand what Jesus was doing here. And Peter wasn't saying this in a way in which he's rejecting Christ. What he's saying is, this is below you. This is beneath you. If anything, we should be washing your feet. You know, and so Peter's taking this all in. And somehow, some way, Peter really thinks that by doing this, that, you know, maybe the situation will come out different. But no, the Lord had something there for Peter to learn. He says, "You shall never," notice the word there, never. What do we always say? Never say. Okay. Jesus answered him, "If I do not wash you, you have no part with me." So here's another spiritual application. In other words, Jesus is the only one that can wash us. So in other words, Jesus is saying, this is really not about washing feet. This is about washing your sins away. And if I don't wash your sins away, you have no part with me. So what does Peter do? Now, Peter doesn't understand it in those terms. He's kind of like, I have no part with you if you don't wash my feet. Peter's response is, "Lord, not my feet only, but also my hands and my head. All of me then." And Jesus said to him, "He who is bathed needs only to wash his feet, but is completely clean. And you are clean, but not all of you." And he's talking about Judas Iscariot. "For he knew who would betray him. Therefore he said, 'You are not all clean.' So when he had washed their feet and taken his garments and sat down again, he said to them," I love this, "'Do you know what I have done to you? You call me teacher and Lord, and you say, well, for I am so. If I then, your Lord and teacher, have washed your feet, you also ought to wash one another's feet. For I have given you an example that you should do as I have done to you.'" Notice that I've given you an example. "For I have given you an example that you should do as I have done to you. Most assuredly, I say to you, a servant is not greater than his master, nor is he who is sent greater than he who sent him. If you know these things, blessed are you if you do them." Now, this whole thing of feet washing, let's just get the record straight. Jesus was not starting a ministry of washing feet, okay? And he's not telling the disciples, "Hey, from here on out, you guys got to wash each other's feet." The whole application of Jesus's gesture was to show them a spiritual truth. And the point that Jesus was making is, I'm giving you an example that you serve one another. No one is greater in the kingdom. You see that? So Jesus says, I'm giving you an example to follow. Serve one another. And then by doing this, Jesus says, listen, if you do this, then blessed are you if you do them. There's blessings that come with service toward one another. It kind of goes back to that whole point that Paul was making in Philippians 2. And he's saying here, listen, love one another, serve one another. Let there be unity among one another. Because guys, this is what clearly highlights and demonstrates
God at work in our lives.

0: A lot of times people think that, well, you know, if I attend church religiously and if I get enough Bible in me, I can sound like a good Christian. But there's nothing greater than our acts toward one another, which clearly demonstrate God's work in us. Because you know what, guys, why this picture is so powerful here? The point that Jesus is making here for the disciples, when he says here, I've given you an example to follow, Jesus is saying here, there's a pattern here. And the pattern is putting others before yourself, loving one another. This is what sums it up. Jesus says, listen, it's kind of like this. I will never ask you to do what I'm not willing to do. Right? And so when Jesus says to love someone, that's because he loves you. You might say, well, they're unlovable. Well, you were unlovable too. But God chose to love you. And so in this way, this is kind of the example that we see here that Jesus told the disciples, this is how you guys are to carry on. Now notice that we don't see any other stories of them washing each other's feet in the Bible. There was no ministry, hey, we got to do the foot washing. None of that. This was an act that Jesus did because being their teacher and their, you know, their rabbi, their master, and he says, and you've said, well, I am. I am your teacher. I am your leader. Their teacher became the servant of all. And Jesus was telling them, listen, this is what I've come to do. I didn't come to be served. I came to serve. And Jesus would ultimately serve, as Paul said here in Philippians 2, with his life. That's why God exalted him and gave him the name that is above every name, that at the name of Jesus, every knee will bow. And those in heaven, and of those on earth, and of those under the earth, and every tongue should confess that Jesus Christ is Lord to the glory of God the Father. So look at verse 12. Therefore, because Christ is our example of humility, because Christ is the one that we can look to, because we can have the same mind of Christ. And what does that mean? Humble obedience, right? Therefore, my beloved, as you have always obeyed. So we see three things here in verses 12 and 13. Number one, Paul here commends them. He commends them, and this is how he's saying it. Because of Christ, because of the example that he's given us in his obedience to the Father, he says, you have always obeyed, not as in my presence only. So in other words, Paul is saying, we've had a great relationship, and you guys have been obedient, so he's commending them. Now look at what he goes on to say here. But now much more in my absence, work out your own salvation with fear and trembling. Now he's commanding them. He commends them and says, you guys are very obedient. Now he's saying, in my presence, I've seen the Lord at work. I've seen your guys' obedience and faithfulness. And now, even in my absence, even more so. That you don't just play the part when I'm there. You know, this is what I often tell people, you know, your Christianity doesn't count when you're at church. Your Christianity doesn't count when we're here among one another and doing what we do, right? And all of that. It counts when nobody else is watching and the Lord seeing you. That's when it counts. What you are behind closed doors is what you really are. That's the follower of Christ you are. What example are you following? So Paul is saying here to the Philippians, he's saying, you know, I've seen this. You guys are great. You guys obey. The Lord's at work. Doesn't mean that they're perfect, because he's still going to address this area of disunity in chapter 4, because there is some disunity taking place. This is why he has to start on this topic to begin with. If there was no division in the church, there would not need to be a topic of unity. But because there was division, and this is an amazing church that had great strengths and met him in his time of need, as we opened with, you know, and he exhorts them, but now he's exhorting them to work out their own salvation by the power of God's enabling grace. And then he kind of leads them on, and to shine like the stars, to shine bright, to be a light bearer for Christ in this dark world. The picture that I think is important here is the commending. We do well. We do well at Bible study. We do well at men's study, women's study. We do well at Wednesday night, Sunday. Like, this is good. We even say, hey, brother, hey, sister, right? God bless you. But now in our absence, in the absence of one another. You know, this is where the church is a place where we have to come. You know, Bible study in church is avoided many times because what is being shared and what we're supposed to be doing is what we're not practicing outside of here. So it's kind of like, oh man, all I'm going to hear is, you know, I'm not doing things right. But you're not doing things right because you're choosing not to. You could be freed from that. But that's the whole point. You know, we do well in front of each other. It's outside of each other's presence. And here Paul is commanding them to work out their own salvation with fear and trembling. So what does it mean here to work out their own salvation? Well, number one, Paul is stating here that the believer's responsibility really is to have a life that pursues obedience in the process of sanctification.
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2: 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This is John Watanabe, thankful to be serving you during the Genesis of this Saturday, May 9th, and we just heard Pastor David Zamora from Living Way Christian Fellowship in Fontana delivering a fine message about Jesus, the ultimate teacher, the ultimate servant, and we can never do anything as well as Jesus. We can never be an exact replica of anything he did or anything he is doing or anything he will do in the future and for all eternity. But we're here to reflect his light, to be light bearers of Christ, and we are called to serve. And Pastor David Zamora brought up a well-known verse from the mouth of Jesus while he was here on this earth. He came not to be served, but to serve. And here's a way that you can serve by volunteering here in Southern California, happening this week. It's actually, this event is going to happen next weekend. Yeah, next weekend. It's an event called Love Costa Mesa. Yes, you're invited to be a part of the 9th annual Love Costa Mesa Citywide Volunteer Day happening next weekend, next Saturday, May 16th from 8 o'clock a.m. to 2 o'clock p.m. for a morning of serving and making a difference across the city of Costa Mesa. Last year, more than 1,300 volunteers participated in more than 70 projects supporting the homeless community, foster children, local parks, and more. The day begins with a morning kickoff from 8 o'clock to 9 o'clock a.m., where volunteers can pick up t-shirts, enjoy coffee and a light breakfast, then head out to projects from 9 o'clock a.m. to 12 o'clock p.m. This year, Love Costa Mesa is aiming to offer more than 80 project opportunities for all ages throughout the city of Costa Mesa. And while serving at Love Costa Mesa, be sure to acknowledge God in front of others around you, to give glory to God and to reflect his love, to reflect love that can only come from Him as light bearers of Christ Jesus. And for more information about this event, Love Costa Mesa, happening next Saturday, May 16th from 8 a.m. to 2 p.m., visit the events page at kwave.com. Stay tuned. Coming up next, during the beginning of this brand new day, the beginning of a brand new weekend, a new beginning with Pastor Greg Laurie. And on this edition, we'll take a look at the Bible's Old Testament book of Genesis, and we'll put the spotlight on a wrestling match. Yes, Jacob wrestling with God. And by the way, my wife April and I have been beside the river where this wrestling match took place in the biblical land of Jordan. It's one of the many reasons to visit the biblical land of Jordan. It'll really capture your attention to see the Bible in 3D. And yeah, Jacob wrestling with God. Being a former professional wrestling announcer myself, this is no ordinary wrestling match. If you ever find yourself wrestling with God, and if you don't submit to Him, you will lose. But if you actually do submit to God, you will win. Yes, you will score the most glorious victory of your life now and for all eternity. Stay tuned for this wrestling match coming up. Jacob wrestling with God on the weekend edition of A New Beginning.
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6: Jesus said if you want to save your life, lose your life.
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6: I place my unknown future in the hands of a known God, and I've learned, Lord, to realize that your will is better than my will. See, that's how it is when we wrestle with God. You win by losing.

0: There's a famous poem about defiant independence featuring phrases like, I am the master of my fate. I am the captain of my soul. Well, the Lord probably finds that poem pretty funny. The Bible says the earth is God's footstool. And he hears a wee little voice say, I am the captain of my soul. Well, today on A New Beginning, Pastor Greg Laurie brings a fresh perspective from Jacob's attempt to wrestle with God.
1: So years ago, I was visiting a church, and we're in the back room having a little something to eat. And one of the folks there said, you know, our pastor has been going to the gym a lot, and he's in great shape. You guys should arm wrestle. I'm like, oh, I'm okay. I don't really need... No. Arm wrestle our pastor, they said. I think he'll beat you. You know, I said he probably would. No, come on, arm wrestle him. And then the pastor says, come on, arm wrestle me. Okay. So we lock arms. And you know when you're getting ready to arm wrestle someone and you start and you know you're going to win? I'm sorry, this guy, there wasn't much there. I'm just saying, okay. So we start to go and I... put a little pressure on the, oh man. So I just waited a little and let him get me down a little. Then I beat him. And then they're all mad at me because I beat their pastor arm wrestling. I said, it was your idea. And then there was this very petite young lady who said, I want to arm wrestle the pastor. And I looked at the pastor and said, don't do it. Don't do it. Because you could lose. You never want to, guys, never arm wrestle a girl. Because if you beat her, you're a bully. Toxic masculinity. But if she beats you, you're a wuss. Okay, so this is a lose-lose.

0: situation, don't arm wrestle girls. Well, he arm wrestled her, and you already know what happened. She beat him. And then the pastor said, well, I was tired from arm wrestling you. You just shouldn't have done it. This is a picture of us fighting with God or wrestling with God. You're going to lose. But wrestling with God is not necessarily a bad thing. For before us in Scripture is a story of a man who did just that. His name was Jacob. He got into a wrestling match with what he thought was an angel, and it turned out to be the Lord himself. And ultimately, he submitted to God's will, and it started with him resisting God, and it ended up with him resting. And he actually said to the Lord, I won't let you go until you bless me. Offering a little commentary on Jacob's wrestling match with the Lord, Hosea 12 says, before Jacob was born, he struggled with his brother. Then he became a man, and he even fought with God, and he wrestled with the angel and won. He wept and pleaded for a blessing from him, and there at Bethel, he met God face to face, for God spoke to him. So we're in this series that we're calling Jesus and You. We've done the New Testament edition. Now we're looking at the Old Testament, where Jesus appears many times and what we call Christophanies. Why do I believe this is a Christophany where Jacob was not actually wrestling with an angel, but with the Lord himself? Because he says that he saw God or met God face to face, and he actually called the name of the place Peniel, which means the face of God. So, Jacob and Esau, they were twins. The firstborn was Esau, which means hairy, H-A-I-R-Y. Why did they name him that? Because he was hairy. Apparently, this kid was covered in hair head to toe. And they went, whoa, look at that dude. Let's call him Hairy. Out comes his brother, Jacob, hanging on to Hairy's heel. Oh, let's call this one heel catcher, which can also be translated supplanter, deceiver. Jacob was always manipulating and scheming and striving to get ahead. Now, Jacob and Esau couldn't have been more different. At first glance, Esau almost looks like the more impressive of the two. He's an outdoorsy kind of a guy. We would call him a man's man, hunting wild game, preparing meals out of it that his father really favored, where Jacob, he kind of liked to stay home with mom and help in the kitchen. And clearly, Isaac favored Esau. He said, boy, go out there and get me my favorite kind of venison. You know how to make it. Bring it in here, and I'm going to give you the blessing. So meanwhile, Rebecca's eavesdropping. She goes, Jacob, go cook up something and serve it to your father before your brother gets back, and he'll give you the blessing. So Jacob does that, and he literally covers himself in animal skins. Now, Isaac was losing his eyesight at this point. So Jacob is covered in animal skins, and he tries to imitate the voice of his brother, who I imagine was deeper. Hey, Dad, how are you doing? Instead of whatever his normal voice was, here's the food you asked for. And Isaac says, that sounds a lot like Jacob, not Esau. Then he feels his arm. He goes, oh, you're hairy like that, and let me smell you. Yeah, you smell like him. And he eats the meal, and he gives the blessing to Jacob that he intended to give to Esau. And when Esau heard about this, he was just absolutely ticked off and said, I'm going to kill that brother of mine. And so mom says, you better head for the hills. Go visit my brother Laban. Well, anyway, some time passed, and it was now time for Jacob to return home and deal with his brother whom he had betrayed. He had to face the consequences of what he had done. He had to face his past. And you know, it's not easy to reconcile with some people. The Bible says in Proverbs 18:19, a brother offended is harder to win than a strong city. Sometimes it's not possible, but you need to make the effort.
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0: listening to A New Beginning on a radio station here in Boston, Massachusetts. The way you relayed the message of the gospel spoke to me and convicted me of my need of a Savior. I gave my life to Jesus that day, and you sent me a New Believer's Bible. I devoured it. I knew absolutely nothing of Jesus and his saving grace. I'm so thoroughly grateful to you for being there on that day to share the gospel. Thank you. Oh, and it didn't end there. My husband and 12-year-old son came to Jesus later that year at my church here. Thank you so much, Pastor Greg.
1: 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Just drop him an email, greg@harvest.org. Again, that's greg@harvest.org.
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3: So here's Jacob now headed home. He sends his family ahead. Oh, he's nervous. What's Esau going to do? Is he going to kill me? And then the Lord comes to him. The Lord engages him. And I love how he does it. And it just reminds us that God will come to us in our time of need. The Bible says he's a present help in time of trouble. He won't give you what you need necessarily ahead of time. He'll never give you what you need after you need it, but he'll always be there at the right moment. And he adapted the way he came to Jacob. You know, in our earlier series, Jesus and You, we looked at how Jesus encountered people in the New Testament. The way Jesus dealt with Nicodemus is far different than the way he dealt with the woman at the well. The way that he dealt with the woman caught in the act of adultery is far different than the way he dealt with the rich young ruler. But Jesus would meet them where they were. So who is Jacob? He's a conniver. He's a schemer. He's a fighter. So how did the Lord come to him? As a fighter. Almost like, hey, you want some of this? Let's go, buddy. Like New York. You want some of this? Come on. You want to have a little fight? Let's go. And he comes to him as a wrestler. Proverbs 18:26 says, to the pure you show yourself pure, but to the devious you show yourself shrewd, you save the humble. So he comes to him in a way that Jacob can understand. And that brings us to our text, Genesis 32. Let's read together, verse 24. Jacob was all alone in the camp, and a man came and wrestled with him until the dawn began to break. When the man saw that he would not win the match, he touched Jacob's hip and wrenched it out of its socket. Then the man said, let me go, for the dawn is breaking. Jacob said, I won't let you go until you bless me. What is your name? The man asked. He replied, Jacob. Your name will no longer be Jacob, the man told him. From now on, you'll be called Israel, because you have fought with God and with men and have won. Please tell me your name, Jacob said. Why do you want to know my name? The man replied. Then he blessed Jacob there, and Jacob named the place Peniel, which means the face of God. For he said, I have seen God face to face, yet my life has been spared. Why do I believe this is a Christophany? Because Jacob said, I've seen God face to face. I don't think Jacob was wrestling with an angel. I think he was wrestling with God. And the wrestling match continued on till the break of day. He was one stubborn guy, wasn't he? Lifeguards know a little bit about this. In lifeguard training, they're taught that a drowning person in panic is dangerous. And more than one lifeguard has been drowned by the person they were trying to save. Many lifeguards understand they have to wait until their person they're rescuing needs to reach exhaustion so they can take them to safety. Sometimes the Lord allows the same with us. When we just are done, we're done fighting, we're done resisting, and we just say, God, if you don't come through for me, I'm dead in the water. The Lord says, that sounds good to me. Because when you get to the end of yourself, you get to the beginning of God. So as they're wrestling together, the Lord takes Jacob's hip and pulls it out of the socket. So now he has a limp for the rest of his life. But he's hanging on. And now finally he goes from resisting to resting. I love this. He says, I won't let you go until you bless me. So finally he's surrendering. Let me come back to a verse I quoted already. Hosea commenting on this event

but he won by losing. See, that's how it is when we wrestle with God. You win by losing. You win by submitting. Jesus said, if you want to save your life, lose your life. That makes no sense to me. It means you take your life. He said, here's what I want. Here are my plans. Here are my hopes. Here are my aspirations. But I place these in your hands. I place my unknown future in the hands of a known God. And I've learned, Lord, to realize that your will is better than my will. So as Jesus said in the Garden of Gethsemane, nevertheless, not my will, but yours be done. So he's hanging on for dear life. You got to bless me. Okay. Let me ask you, what's your name? Why did the Lord ask him that? Didn't the Lord know his name? Of course he did. What's your name? Jacob. Heel catcher. Conniver. Schemer. I'm going to give you a name. What is it? Israel, which means a prince with God, one who rules with God. God might ask you what your name is. Failure. I've come short. God says, well, I have a different plan for you. I can make you into a new person. Remember when Adam had sinned against the Lord? We read that he heard the voice of the Lord God walking through the garden in the cool of the day. So as the sun is setting, the Lord says, Adam, where are you? And I think this was a Christophany too, because God took some kind of a human form. You could hear him walking in the garden. Adam, where are you? Well, I hid myself from you, Lord. Oh, why are you doing that? Well, because I sinned, but it's not my fault. It's the fault of this woman you gave me. I was doing great. I fall asleep. I wake up. A rib is missing and she's here. It's the woman you gave me. Then the woman says, it's not my fault. That serpent tricked me. But God wanted Adam to admit his situation. Adam, where are you? God did not ask us because he didn't know where Adam was. He asked him that because he wanted Adam to acknowledge his situation. The Bible says, if you will confess your sin, God is faithful and just to forgive you of your sin and cleanse you from all unrighteousness. Listen to this. You win by losing. And you're not losing at all. You're surrendering to God. Your future is a mystery to you, but it's history to him. God doesn't just predict the future. He authors it. And he has a plan for you that is better than your plan for yourself. So let me ask in closing. Are you fighting with God? Are you resisting God? Even worse, are you running from God? Stop. Come back to him or come to him for the first time. There might be someone joining us here who has never had a relationship with the Lord, where Christ has come to live inside of you as your Savior and Lord. And yes, Jesus died on that cross for your sin, and he paid the price for it, and he rose again from the dead. And now he stands at the door of your life and he knocks and says, if you'll hear his voice and open the door, he will come in. Have you asked Christ to come into your life yet? Only you can pray that prayer. Or maybe there's somebody here that's a prodigal son or a prodigal daughter, and you're trying to get away from God when you should be running to God. He's the one who can save you. Maybe you've made a mess of your life. Maybe you're facing the consequences of your actions. Maybe things you did a long time ago are catching up with you. Jacob is facing the consequences of things he had done 20 years earlier. But here's the good news. God will meet you where you are, and he can turn your situation around. But you must come to him and ask for his help. We're going to close now with prayer. And if there's anybody here that needs Christ to come into their life, or you need to come back to the Lord again, you can do it right here, right now. Let's all pray. Father, I pray for everyone here, everyone watching, listening, wherever they are. If they don't know you yet, let this be the moment they believe. Let this be the moment they come to you and ask for your forgiveness and receive it. In Jesus' name I pray. Amen.

0: pray these words, Lord Jesus, I know that I am a sinner, but I also know that you are the Savior because you died on the cross for my sin and you rose again from the dead. Jesus, come into my life and forgive me of every sin I've ever committed. I choose to follow you from this moment forward. Thank you for hearing this prayer. Thank you for answering this prayer, Lord. And I pray all of this in Jesus' name. Amen. If you just prayed that prayer and meant it, I want you to know on the authority of Scripture, God Almighty has heard your prayer and he will answer this prayer. You are now a newly minted child of God. So congratulations, you've made the right decision and welcome to the family of God. I want to send you a special gift because of that prayer you've just prayed. 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Here's Dave to tell you more.
1: 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It's called Am I Doing This Right?
0: Yeah.
1: It's all about relationships. In fact, the subtitle is God's Design for Relationships That Last.
0: Yes.
1: Let me ask you this. When you're standing up in front of a wedding ceremony, do you get some kind of feel for how successful the marriage is going to be as you look at them? Any come to mind where you thought, ugh, this is going to be trouble from the start? I mean, besides when you married me and my wife back in 1978.
0: No, I knew that was going to be a good one, Dave, and look at how well it's going. How long have you been married now?
1: 48 years.
0: Oh, my goodness, 48 years.
1: I think it may last.
0: I think you're on the right track, Dave. Keep doing what you're doing for sure.
1: Thanks.
0: Maybe you're the one guy that doesn't need to read this book. But maybe there's some others out there that would benefit from this new book that I've written called Am I Doing This Right? God's Design for Relationships That Last. You know, coming back to your earlier question, no, I don't think that I would say, oh, this marriage isn't going to last. But I can think of some crazy things that happened during wedding ceremonies. I remember one where the bride literally fainted in front of me. I was going over the vows, and I saw her eyes sort of roll back a little bit, and she literally fell, and I dropped down to one knee and caught her, being the heroic pastor that I am, and slowly lowered her to the ground. And then her family rushed up with smelling salts. Who carries smelling salts around? They said, oh, she faints all the time. Well, someone should have told me that. So anyway, we finished this ceremony with bride and groom sitting in metal folding chairs.
1: Oh,
0: so,
1: man.
0: You know, you just never forget something like that. But yeah. But I think that, you know, no matter how your marriage ceremony went, really, it's choices that you make every day that makes a strong marriage. You know, it's how you treat each other. It's if you follow what the scripture says, and it's something you do constantly. One definition I heard of the Christian life is it's long obedience in the same direction. I think the same is true of marriage. It's just doing the same things over and over again. Loving your wife as Christ loves the church, respecting your husband, making sure you're putting the needs of your mate above your own. And, you know, it's sort of like wash, rinse, repeat. Wash, rinse, repeat. Just do it again and again. There's no magic bullet. Do this one time and everything will go great. No, it's just consistency, regularity, in obedience to God in His Word. So I've identified a lot of these important biblical principles about how to have a successful marriage and even how to have a successful single life as you're preparing for marriage. And the title of this new book is, Am I Doing This Right? Subtitled, God's Design for Relationships That Last. And we'd like to send this book to you at no cost, but we would ask that you would be generous and support our ministry. So whatever you can give, it may be just a little, it may be more, will be used to help us continue on in this program that we call A New Beginning. And as our way of saying thanks, we'll rush you your own copy of this brand new book, Am I Doing This Right? God's Design for Relationships That Last.
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2: 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K-Wave, sharing life, delivering truth, giving hope. This is John Watanabe, and coming up next, more solid teaching from God's Word on the weekend edition of The Balanced Word, featuring the Bible teaching of Pastor Dave Rolfe from Calvary Chapel Pacific Hills in Aliso Viejo in the OC. And on the weekend edition of The Balanced Word, Pastor Dave is in a teaching series called Verses for Life, Bible passages that every Christian should know. And on this edition, we'll continue to take a look at Galatians 1:10 as Pastor Dave Rolfe continues his message, Pleasing God or People. Stay tuned. It's coming up next on the weekend edition of The Balanced Word.
3: Hello, I'm Pastor Jesse Skinner from Presence OC Church in Costa Mesa, and this is the K-Wave Scripture of the Day. This is Philippians 1:6, and this is beautiful. Paul says this. He says, I am confident of this very thing, that he who began a good work in you will perfect it until the day of Christ Jesus. Man, I tell you what I love about this is there's not many encouraging verses as encouraging as this one, that no matter what God is doing in your life, He is perfecting this work in your life. You know, many of us don't feel like we're up to what He has asked us to do in our life. And you might even say, oh, we can't do what He's asked us to do. But I want to tell you one thing, that if He's asked you to do it, He is going to complete it. That if He began a good work, He's going to complete a good work. That what He began in you by His Spirit, He will continue it in you by His Spirit. So be encouraged today. Don't let discouragement touch you. Today is a day of victory. Go and conquer with the Lord. Thank you very much. I'm Pastor Jesse Skinner from Presence OC in Costa Mesa. 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
7: There have been a lot of times in my life when I really was heavily motivated by what people think of me, and it still affects me. I'm not going to lie. I fight people pleasing every day of my life because you want that. But once I get to the point where I go, okay, he is saying, I don't live to please you. I live to please God. I just want to do what he tells me to do. Now, there's another step to that that's implicit. And that is, if I am going to live that way, it means I have to let you live that way too. It means I don't tell you how to live your life either.

An important prayer from Pastor Greg Laurie today here on A New Beginning. You can make a change today. The Lord is just a prayer away. If you'd like to make that change right now, join Pastor Greg in prayer.

0: Are you the type of person that's constantly trying to impress or please people? Many of us live that way, but today on The Balanced Word, we'll be encouraged to live to please and serve God instead. When it comes right down to it, God is the only one we answer to. So we should do what He tells us to do. That's the emphasis of Pastor Dave Rolfe's message, Pleasing God or People. Here he is now in Galatians chapter 1, verse 10, continuing our series, Verses for Life.
1: Here's the thing. Grace, as crazy as it sounds, grace works better than law any day. Grace works better than manipulation any day. When you just know how much He loves you, you really understand that. You really understand that it doesn't depend on you. You don't have to get it right. You can mess up. It's not like putting people under the law makes them better. Putting people under the law just makes them guilty. Makes them feel manipulated, and it makes them sneaky. You're like, okay, so I guess, and you know, there are issues where sometimes Christians may differ, and everyone needs to hear from the Lord themselves, but you go, I like to have a drink, but I'm afraid if somebody sees me, that's going to stumble them, which, where is this? You don't stumble people by doing what you think you're supposed to do, but we create this culture often where I need to act a certain way in front of people because their judge, what they think of me is what really matters. What they think of you isn't what matters at all. It's like we need to listen to God, do what He leads us to do, and be okay with that no matter how it affects other things. Because the truth is, grace, whether you understand it or not, is so much more powerful than law. It's so much more powerful than rules. I can remember, I'm a little sentimental this week because Tuesday is Pastor Chuck's 97th birthday. And I'm thinking back a lot about, in the early days, nobody had any rules for anything. He didn't get up there and go, okay, you need to do this, this, this, and this. Later, as the church matures and grows and then people start going, wow, you certainly shouldn't do that. You probably should wear shoes to church, or you probably shouldn't wear something somebody thinks it's sleazy, or you probably shouldn't. And gradually you build a system, but amazingly in the beginning, when nobody was telling anybody what to do, the Holy Spirit changed people's lives. And I saw it happen with so many people. I love Steve May's story that he used to tell, that he was a new Christian. Nobody told him what the rules were. So he goes, after a couple weeks, he was out mowing the lawn one day and smoking a joint, and he just thought, I don't know, I just don't feel good about smoking a joint right now. And then he talked to somebody, and he goes, is it okay for Christians to smoke joints? And he goes, yeah, it's probably better if you don't. So it's like, oh, okay. But God told him that. And then he's like, sleeping with my girlfriend, I don't know, it doesn't feel right. And somebody goes, well, I mean, you could get married and see how that feels. but it was, he said, God changed his life. Nobody laid down a list of rules and said, you do this and this and this. The problem with rules, even though those rules might be good for you, you're doing the right thing for the wrong reason. And so we trust grace. Can we really trust people to say, you need to understand how much God loves you, and that whatever you do, He still loves you. Whatever you fall into or wherever you come short, He meets it with His grace. Do we trust that? Because if we don't trust that, then we become religious. And if we become religious, we're no better than any other religious system. I grew up in a super legalistic church where they had rules for everything. And yet I found out later, one of the people who came and told me that because I had long hair, that I couldn't possibly be a Christian, if he had just waited a few years, it fell out. It would have been fine. You know, but at the same, then that guy turned it out to be having all kinds of moral problems and issues and things like that. And it was just ironic in the big picture. The people who are pointing the finger at you and trying to play judge to you, you can't trust them. You can trust the Holy Spirit who lives within you to speak to you. And the truth is, doing what's gracious always brings better results than doing what's, you know, the rules demand. I have a good friend who, I remember his oldest daughter was in high school, was a great athlete, and she was dating a guy who was a great athlete. They had this great future ahead of them, and then she got pregnant. And they had to tell him. And he was the toughest guy maybe I've ever known in my life. He was a great martial artist, but he was also a cop and just decorated for courage and everything else. And he was about as tough as they get. And they're like, oh, man, how are we going to tell Dad? And so she was ready. She was braced. Okay, got to tell him. She told him. And he just went and hugged her and cried on her shoulder and loved her and did ever since. He could have lectured her, but instead, he loved her. And, you know, they ended up later getting married. They're, you know, they've had raised four kids. They're doing awesome. And their oldest daughter, the one that was born first, is one of the most godly young women that I know and goes off on missions trips. And she's, like, courting with a guy, and they haven't slept together, but they're planning their future serving the Lord. And it's like, would a lecture really have helped that? Would it really have made that much of a difference? It's so foolish to think that we can do it. Yeah, I remember one time, I've told the story before, when my son Will got in some trouble up at our church camp, and I had to come up and pick him up and bring him home. And as we're driving, I'm lecturing him, and he goes, Dad, could you just talk to me as a dad instead of as a pastor? And I had to pull the car off and cry, because it's like, how stupid that you think that telling somebody what they've done wrong is going to make a difference. That doesn't work for any of us. And it's not the gospel. The gospel is, I am going to show you the same grace that God shows you, and I'm going to trust him to work in your life. I don't want to make you into some religious person. I want you to understand there's a God who loves you. And so, you know, Paul's just going, that's what's at stake. You start playing this attraction game and you start adding to the gospel because you're afraid it's not safe enough. And you end up getting people to do the right things for the wrong reasons. You know, yeah, maybe they are better off doing the things you're telling them to do, but they're not doing it because they have felt that conviction of the Holy Spirit. They're doing it because you told them they should do it. And doing the right thing for the wrong reason is wrong. I would rather have people do the wrong thing because they thought they heard from God than to do what's the best thing because somebody told them that. Because you can't live your life as a people pleaser. Trust me, I've tried. It's devastating. It doesn't work. It's a horrible thing to do. It's not the gospel. It's something else. It's just simply religion. Now, it's interesting as you go through this, he says, do I now persuade? Am I trying to influence people or God? Or do I seek to placate or to appeal to the feelings of people? If I do that, I'm not a bondservant of Christ. Now, Paul does say, do I still, you know, am I still trying to please people? So there is certainly a time, like for Paul, maybe he's reflecting back on as a Jewish religious leader that he was really trying to placate people. I don't know. But I thought in life, there's certainly a place for pleasing people. And the place for that is little kids growing up. They want to please you. It's how you get led toward forming some good habits. You can't just tell a little kid, just do whatever you want. They'll grow up to be Democrats. No, I'm just kidding. But or Republicans, whoever you hate the most. But see, he says, I don't still do it. We have to grow past that pleasing stage. Now, we're having a vacation Bible school. And everything in vacation Bible school is big and flashy and attractive, beautiful. All these decorations they're making and great food. And we'll have a water day and big sound system going on and flashy lights and a disco ball and all that kind of stuff. Because it's kids. But then I go, if you make church like a big VBS, like, well, we have to have it just right and the lights and the sound is, you're missing what he's saying here. Growing up means you don't play those games with me anymore. You don't have to hand feed me. You don't have to treat me like a baby. You need to just get to the point where you recognize how grace really works and trust it to work. Stop being a little kid. Grow up and listen to what God is telling you to do and telling you to be. And he's the only one ultimately that you have to answer to. Now, it also means, I mean, it's one thing for me to go, you know what, I don't really care what anybody else thinks of me. Because, you know, I could go, at this stage of my life, if I say something crazy, they just think, well, Dave's old. You know, but the truth is, I understand. There have been a lot of times in my life when I really was heavily motivated by what people think of me, and it still affects me. I'm not going to lie. I fight people-pleasing every day of my life because you want that. But once I get to the point where I go, okay, he is saying, I don't live to please you. I live to please God. I just want to do what he tells me to do. Now, there's another step to that that's implicit, and that is, if I am going to live that way, it means I have to let you live that way too. It means I don't tell you how to live your life either. A lot of times, and I do sometimes on the radio or on the internet TV, I answer Bible questions, and a lot of times the questions are, well, what does God want a Christian to do? You know, we had one a couple weeks ago of, you know, what's the Bible say about what a Christian should do with Dungeons and Dragons? I'm like, you're asking, and it turned out they had asked one pastor who told them, I don't see a problem with it. And so I'm like, I could say, I think it's a totally stupid thing, but what's my opinion? And so it's like, you know what, the Bible doesn't say anything about Dungeons and Dragons. And if you think the way to live your Christian life is to ask pastors or anyone else what you should do, you missed the gospel. You missed the point of the gospel. So therefore, I have to be okay if you come to different conclusions than I do, if you disagree with me. I have lots and lots of friends who are pastors. Some of them, you know, judge me because of the way I pastor. Deep inside, I feel like blasting them because I have reasons for doing things the way that I do them. I think where this comes in a lot is in the area of politics and how do you handle that. I'll talk about that next Sunday when I talk about righteousness exalting a nation and sin as a reproach to any people. But, you know, it's like I have to recognize, okay, I have to answer to God, and what you think of how I do it doesn't matter to me. I please him best I can. But then I also have to say, and I can't go out and judge you either. I am no more in the right place to be telling you what you

0: should do, because your job is to listen to God and do what He tells you to do. Now, that might sound scary, but it's not nearly as scary as facing Him someday and explaining why you went beyond the gospel of grace and decided to make up a religion, because that hasn't worked. And so, like Paul says, set that aside. That means every one of us. I don't care if you've been a Christian for a week or for 100 years. Your job as a follower of Jesus is to hear from Him and, to the best you can, serve Him by doing what He is showing you to do. Everyone else, it doesn't matter. Their opinions, what they think. If you end up being the only Christian that thinks that you should do this, and when people come and like they want to make hard decisions easy, sometimes I get this a lot somebody I really love is getting married in a gay wedding, and what should I do? Now, as a pastor, I've been asked to conduct gay weddings, and I don't do it, but I just tell them, for me personally, I see in the scriptures that what you're doing doesn't line up with what God says is best for you, and I won't feel good about it. You deserve to have somebody do your wedding who's really behind what you're doing, and so far they've appreciated that. But other people are like, it's my granddaughter, and she knows I'm against it, but should I be there? Well, you know what? There's no rule. I don't know. Maybe it's right for one of you to go, and it's right for another of you to not go. Just, the Bible doesn't say, but God is able to tell you what you are supposed to do. And I can't be so insecure as to feel like you need to do what God shows me. And I don't want people to come to me to get answers to things that they should be getting from Him. If I understand the Bible correctly, when you entrust your life to the gospel, to the Holy Spirit comes to live within your heart, and He is able to speak to you. And that becomes progressive. He may tell you something now that later on you hear it more clearly and He tells you something else. I don't care about the risk that you may do something stupid because you thought the Holy Spirit was telling you to do it. Because there's a greater risk in turning your back on the Holy Spirit and deciding that you're not answering to Him, you're answering to what all your friends think, you're answering to whatever the media thinks or whatever pastor's perspective thinks or whatever, and now you just traded away the greatest privilege of the gospel, that the Holy Spirit lives in you, and He will, and you do your best to do what He is telling you to do. And ultimately, that works. Now, you go, yeah, but sometimes you're going to get it wrong. Like, you're not going to get it wrong anyway, sometimes? Plenty of times I thought God was speaking to me. Now, you also, there are people who go, well, how about really crazy mentally ill people that think God is telling them to do crazy stuff? Well, I know from experience, crazy mentally ill people are going to do crazy stuff anyway. So don't use that as your reason to not listen to the Holy Spirit and do what He says. Grace works. The gospel is true. And all of us have to answer to Him more than to anyone else. One of my favorite scriptures in 1 Corinthians chapter 4, where Paul is saying, first of all, he says, it's required of a steward that he be found faithful. And then he says, and I'm paraphrasing, he says, I don't care what people think of me. I don't even care what I think of me. I care what God thinks of me. People don't judge me. I don't judge myself. God will judge me. And you might go, well, whoa, wait a minute. When God judges you, Jesus is your lawyer who's going to be standing there saying, I died for everything that you screwed up. And you are forgiven by my grace. The pressure's off. Stop worrying about who you're pleasing and start listening to God as He speaks to you. Now, if you're reading His word, He's going to use that and speak to you. Sometimes you're having conversations with people, or sometimes you hear a teaching and you might go, huh. But ultimately, you need to answer to Him and go, I'm serving you. the best I can, and I'm going to do that, because the danger of trading that away is that your faith is set aside. It's, you know, again, like not accursed, but it's placed aside, anathema. It's like Paul was looking at them in this early formation of the church and saying, you're going to be tempted to please people. You're going to be tempted to do things that make what you're doing more attractive. Resist that with everything within you, and you live by the truth of the simple gospel. In the end, life is short. Do I do what I feel God is telling me to do, or don't I? I don't think we do a great job of teaching people that, because we're like, we're trying to put a seatbelt on it. We're trying to like, of course you don't do this. And the risk of trading away the gospel for you giving a few simple rules is night and day. We need to let each other do what we feel God's telling us to do. And personally, we need to understand, I answer to one person, the person that loves me so much that he sent his son to die for me. And he has promised me an eternity with him. And it's for free. I don't need to impress him. If I don't need to impress him, I don't need to impress anybody else. I need to live my life listening to him and being faithful to what he has shown me. That sounds radical. That sounds scary. But the thing that scares me more is to trade that away, is to become the one who he would say, I have to set you aside because you're following somebody other than the Lord God who made you, the one who loves you, the one who died for you. His grace is that important. And so he lays it out and says, make your choice. Impress people or serve God. No, see, he doesn't say impress people or impress God. God's like not impressed. He knows everything. Impress people or kiss up to them or serve God. And it is, it's not easy, but it's simple. It's clear.
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0: Let's pray. Lord, thank you for this great, powerful scripture, this truth that after a couple thousand years, it still holds up, that we keep wanting to add to your grace. We keep wanting to put qualifications on the gospel. May we avoid that. May we stop judging others for what they feel you're telling them to do. And may we walk with integrity, knowing that you're the only one we have to answer to. Lord, if there's somebody here who has never really understood this clearly, and maybe they've held back from receiving

0: receiving your grace because they're afraid of it's going to make them weird or it's going to cost them too much or whatever. Help them to understand, no, this is real. It's this simple. Receive grace. And then let grace do its work as it always does. Thank you, Lord, in Jesus' name. Amen.
1: Is America an exalted nation by God? And if so, how did it happen? We'll look into that next time on The Balanced Word as Pastor Dave Wolf offers up another verse for life. This one's in Proverbs 14 if you want to read ahead. This program is brought to you by Pacific Hills Calvary Chapel in Aliso Viejo.

0: 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K-Wave, sharing life, delivering truth, giving hope. This is John Watanabe at your service on this early Saturday, May 9th. Yes, it is springtime, but it's going to feel a lot like summer in certain parts of SoCal. The desert areas in Riverside County and San Diego County. Yes, beware, an extreme heat warning is in effect for the San Diego County deserts and the Riverside County deserts from 10 a.m. Sunday to 8 p.m. Monday, with high temperatures around 104 to 109 degrees. So due to this extreme heat in the deserts, try to wear lightweight, loose-fitting clothing, and, of course, drink plenty of water. And coming up next, we'll keep the living water flowing as we listen to solid Bible teaching from Pastor Alistair Begg. Coming up next on the weekend edition of Truth for Life.
1: Depending on where you are in the world, you might recognize leaders of various religions. 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But what about Christians? How are they supposed to be identified? Jesus Christ said, "By this all will know that you are my disciples if you have love for one another." 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

0: You ever wondered where you were before you were born or where you'll go when you die? We'll look at these questions today on Truth for Life Weekend and learn why God's sovereignty is praiseworthy even in confusing and difficult times. Alistair Begg is teaching from Psalm 139, and we're focusing on verses 13 through 18.
1: When we began a couple of weeks ago, we said that this psalm, along with the Bible really in its entirety, addresses foundational questions that are asked by everybody at some point along the journey of life. And we articulated them in a certain way. Similarly, we could say that people are asking, where was I, if anywhere, before I was born? And where will I be, if anywhere, after I die? Very, very important questions. We need to have an answer to those questions to explain our origins and to understand our destiny. And so philosophers and scientists, people of great worth, have answered those questions in their own way throughout history. Now, we could go around the universe and give other answers, but let's just look at the answer that David is providing here. David is saying, I am the result of God's creative handiwork. I am fearfully and wonderfully made. Now, it's not uncommon when you begin to affirm such things, or perhaps get in a conversation with friends and colleagues at work or at school, and you are brave enough to make such an affirmation to say, well, we're studying the 139th Psalm, and this is what it says. And so one of your friends says to you, but I thought you were doing science at college. I thought you were a scientific person. I mean, why would you even suggest such a thing? And the great pressure that comes to individuals, unless we've got a grasp of this, is a real pressure. And at the same time, when we begin to affirm these things, at least this may not happen to you, but it happens to me, people say, well, why does the Bible say such silly things? I mean, why does it say, for example, that God clothes the grass of the field? He doesn't go out clothing the grass of the field. Why does it say that? Well, it's a good question, isn't it? It says it because the psalmist or the prophet, in affirming that, did not say that because he did not understand the process of sowing and of germination and of fruitfulness. He wasn't saying, oh, we don't know how it works, God just clothes it. No, he's saying that the primary cause of all that we have is none other than God himself. In the same way, when you read the Bible and it says that God sends the rain, when it says that God moves the clouds, when it says he controls the thunder, when he deals with the lightning. Once again, it is not because the people did not understand the water cycle. They may not have understood it the way we were taught it at school, where we had to understand evaporation, convection, precipitation, and collection, and it all goes around and around like that. They got some measure of that. They recognized it. They looked up and they saw it. But what are they saying is, God is behind this. God is the one who put the water cycle in process. That's why it works as it does. God's omnipotence shapes David's understanding of the world. It is because of who God is that the world is as it is. And that's why the prophets of God spoke so straightforwardly in their generation. Because the gods of the nations that surrounded them and often invaded them had all kinds of theories and ideas. And so, for example, Jeremiah, he says, are there any among the false gods of the nations that can bring rain? The answer is no. They can't bring rain. You see, either God is God or you have a God that you imagine. He exists somehow or another in your imagination. What kind of God would that be? No, you see, God has revealed himself. Can any of the false gods bring rain? Or can the heavens give showers? Are you not he, O Lord our God? We set our hope on you, for you do all these things. You're the one that does all this. You see, what a vastly different perspective in view of the world it actually is. How to think Christianly, as we said on the first Sunday of the year, is so vitally important. To think biblically, that is not, doesn't mean you only think about things.

that are in the Bible, but it means that we view the things that unfold in the universe through the prism of the Bible, or understood in light of the truth of the Bible. You do all these things. And all these things includes not only the vastness of it all, the macro picture, but also the micro picture. And it is to this micro picture, forgive me for taking so long to get to verse 13, but this micro picture is what is being addressed here. Notice what he says. Let me suggest that we just gather our thoughts under two simple headings. One, you designed me. And two, you determined my days. You designed me, first of all. Notice what it says. For you formed my inward parts, created, fashioned, put together according to plan. I did not arrive by accident, but I am here by design. I am the intended result of the mind of God. There's one thing, see, look at how David is dealing with this. He doesn't just say, you know everything. He says, you know me. He doesn't say, you are everywhere. He says, you are everywhere with me. And he doesn't just say, you made everything. He says, you made me. Me. You made me. Now, the pictures that are here can be teased out on your own. You knitted me. You wove me. There's nothing random about this. And all of this you've done in secret. My frame was not hidden from you when I was being made in secret in the depths of the earth. What does he mean by that? Well, I think it's just a metaphor. In the place of unknowing, when I was safe within my mother's womb, your eyes saw my unformed substance. You see what he's saying here? Even when my mom didn't know that I was there, you knew I was there. When I was embryonic, when that little thing had happened down there, and she didn't even know. She didn't know. But you knew. Because you were responsible for that. That's what he's saying. Well, you say, this is not exactly a very scientific explanation of things, is it? No, of course it's not. It's a very good explanation of things. I don't expect, some of you are medics. I was at the clinic this week and sitting in the coffee shop waiting for someone, and I was trying to listen in on conversations, see if I could learn something. And I was hoping, actually, that I would sit next to a couple of doctors who were in obstetrics, because my head was full of Psalm 139. And I thought perhaps they'll be talking about things and then I can learn. Well, they were talking about things, but unfortunately they were not in obstetrics. And but they were talking about how they had some exams coming up, and one was a fellow and another was something else. It was all very interesting. I only got the gist of it. But it was clear to me that there is a certain way in which you're trained, and there is a certain answer to the question that you're asked. For example, I would like you to explain in our next tutorial, the formation of the fetus. Now, we don't expect that the Christian medic says, oh, that's easy, Psalm 139, verses 13 and following. But we do expect that the Christian medic actually believes that. That's not the scientific explanation, but that is the underlying reality. God is at work. Psalm 127. We often share it, don't we, when we have occasion to write a card to somebody who's become a parent for the first time. Behold, children are a heritage from the Lord, the fruit of the womb a reward. God has done this. God has put me together, he says, with a unique purpose. There are no mistakes. God from eternity gladly giving life, deliberately bringing each of us into being. Now, we need to teach this to our children. It's a fair question. Where was I before I was born? You were nowhere before you were born. We're not Hindus. You were nowhere before you were born. You were put together, woven, knitted intricately in an amazing way in your mom's tummy.
And God did this because he wanted you here, right now, today, to be you. You designed me. And then just secondly, and you determined my days. That's really verse 16, isn't it? Your eyes saw my unformed substance, in your book were written, every one of them, before they came to be, the days that were formed for me. I find that a harder translation than the NIV. The NIV says, all the days ordained for me were written in your book before one of them came to be. Before one of them came to be, all the days. So from embryonic to the very end of life and beyond, you are in sovereign control. Now you see what a difference this makes to really every aspect of our lives. Many of us wrestle with anxiety. Some of us are sometimes almost paralyzed by these things. And we need the help of the companionship of God's people. We need the instruction of God's word. We need the encouragement of God's Spirit to come to us in the watches of the night and remind us of these things. We don't have to feel so put about that we feel these very things. After all, Jesus addressed his own disciples who were within his company, who watched him, who listened to him, who saw him perform miracles. And yet he says to them, "Why? Which of you, by being anxious, can add a single hour to his span of life?" Now, obviously, the anxiety was part of their existence. Do you think by being anxious you can extend your life? Don't be anxious about tomorrow, for tomorrow will be anxious for itself. Sufficient for the day is its own trouble. Your eyes saw my unformed substance. You've written this down in your book. How precious to me are your thoughts, O God. How vast is the sum of them. If I could count them, I couldn't get them on a spreadsheet. If I could count them, they're more than the sand. I awake and I am still with you. Now let me say, you design me, you direct my steps. How does David respond to this here? I suggest just in two ways, but I want to add one. I think it's there, you could check. First of all, he responds in verse 14 by saying, God, you are praiseworthy. You are worthy of praise. I praise you, for I am fearfully and wonderfully made. So this is not the same as people going on Facebook explaining how magnificent they are. No, the person who understands that God made them realizes what they are. Good, bad, ugly, whatever the bits and pieces might be. The real amazing part of it is that you are worthy of praise because you actually made me. I am not a self-made man. I am not a self-made woman. There's no reason. I don't care how many followers I've got on my thing, whatever it might be. No, it is praise. It is praise. Because you have enabled me to see what godless people cannot see. We say of it, though the eye of sinful man thy glory may not see. Isn't that what we saw in Romans chapter 1? Behind a facade of wisdom, they became fools who exchanged the glory of immortal God for things that creep and crawl and fly. And they said, no, we don't believe in the living God, but you'll worship this. Though the eye of sinful man your glory may not see, we see. So atheists know whether it's snowing or whether the sky is blue. They can look up and say the sky is blue. They can look out and say it's a sunny day. But the hymn writer gets it well in his amazing hymn, which begins, loved with everlasting love, led by grace that love to know. Spirit, moving from above, you have taught me it is so. And then he gets into his second verse and he says, heaven above is softer blue, and earth around is sweeter green. And something lives in every hue, that is H-U-E, that Christless eyes have never seen. And birds with gladder songs o'erflow, and earth with deeper beauty shine, since I know, as now I know, that I am his, and he is mine. So, I mean, a Christian artist ought to be really jazzed about the art. The scientist, as a Christian, ought to be able to say they come out of the surgery, and they don't just say, we did a great job there. They say, that was a great job. But God, you are an amazing God. That you plumbed everything in such a

and your thoughts are precious. How precious to me are your thoughts? It's almost a repeat of verse 6, isn't it? Such knowledge is too wonderful for me. It's high, I can't attain it. I think that David here is just referring to all the thought, if you like, that God has put into forming, fashioning, and framing his life. He says, I can't even begin to imagine how you could put the universe together. How you could put all this together. How we're in the right position in the solar system. Why we haven't frozen to death. Why we haven't burned up. Why we actually still spin. The philosophers were all asking. Paul was a bright guy. You know how he answered it? He says in Colossians 1, in him, that is in Christ, in the Word, in God incarnate, in him all things hold together. The psalmist is looking out and he says, you know, I just can't grasp it all. And then notice how the section ends. I awake and I am still with you. Are we to assume that David, actually having these big thoughts, kind of drifted off to sleep, and then he woke up and he said, well, I better finish this. I awake and I am still with you. I don't think so. I think it's open for discussion, but I think it's a little glimpse of the resurrection. After all, sleep is one of the metaphors that runs all the way through the Old Testament and into the New. Don't worry, Jesus said of someone, she has fallen asleep. Don't worry, he says, I'll take care of Lazarus. He's asleep. I go to wake him. I want to read this little phrase, I awake and I'm still with you, in light of 1 Thessalonians 4. For since we believe that Jesus died and rose again, even so through Jesus God will bring with him those who have fallen asleep. When you fall asleep, you never know you're asleep till you wake up. That's what being asleep is. Ultimately, for the Christian, you fall asleep in the arms of Jesus and you wake up and you're home. What he's actually saying is, he said, if I go away up there, if I go way down there, if I go there, if I go there, already you're there with me. Because after all, think about it, you made me. You fashioned me. You've got it under control from the very beginning to the very end. All the bits and pieces. Now here's my final thought. The word here for precious is a word that means weighty or heavy. So I wrote down in my notes, I said, well, wait a minute. God, your thoughts are praiseworthy, your thoughts are precious, but your thoughts are pretty heavy. So because I want another P, so praiseworthy, precious, and puzzling. Puzzling. Or perplexing. Or painful. Because recognize that when we affirm the sovereignty of God in this way, we are acknowledging that Scripture affirms His sovereignty over all. That this God sees the invisible, that He is the one who penetrates what to us is inaccessible, and He is the one who is operative, superintending every detail. And that this God is able to do everything that He chooses to do. And yet we live in a fallen world. That we live with brokenness. We live with pain, with suffering, with disappointment, with bereavement, and with death. Therefore, when we seek to affirm with David here, your thoughts are precious, you are praiseworthy, but God, your thoughts are puzzling to me. Because only you know the end from the beginning. You realize how vitally important this is for the believer to acknowledge that God's sovereignty extends to our genetic code. Therefore, we have to be prepared to say, I don't know why this would be, I don't know how this works, and I don't like it. Your thoughts are painful to me.

0: All the days of my life was written in your book before one of them came to me. Now, loved ones, you've got to understand that God cannot be sovereign over some things unless He's sovereign over all things. And that is why He says, your thoughts are heavy. These are heavy thoughts, O God. This is not some light, superficial explanation of the universe that puts a spring in my step and allows me to dance through my days. No, this is through many dangers, toils, and snares. Jesus is helpful in this, isn't He? Jesus goes to the cross according to the eternal plan and foreknowledge of Father, Son, and Holy Spirit. And they find Him in the Garden of Gethsemane, and He says, I am overwhelmed with sorrow to the point of death. He's not going, hey, yeah, I'm the propitiation for sin. No. If there's any possible way, well, if that is Christ, and He is touched with the feelings of our infirmities, then all of our sadness, all of our questions, all of our disappointments, all of our failures may be gathered up in His embrace. Read the passage again for yourselves maybe today and think it out.
1: God has designed us and determined each of our days. That's a reassuring message about our sovereign God from Alistair Begg on Truth for Life Weekend. As Alistair mentioned, God reigns over all things, including science. In fact, you may have friends who believe that science somehow disproves the existence of God. Or maybe you have a colleague who claims science proves that the Bible is irrelevant. Many of these folks have never seriously considered the evidence for their beliefs. So today we're excited to offer a free audiobook titled, Can Science Explain Everything? It's written by a scholar, an Oxford professor, John Lennox. He examines the writings of many scientists, from Newton to Hawking, concerning religion, the universe, God, and creation, and then makes a rational argument for how science and Christianity are, in fact, compatible. 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I'm Bob Lapine, and before we go, I want to wish every mother and everyone who is celebrating their mom a wonderful Mother's Day weekend. 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
2: 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And the theme for this year's CGN International Conference is For Such a Time as This, The Church in the World. 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And does it need it or what? You'll get to hear Bible-centered teaching from trusted voices, including Dr. Andrew Allerton, Dr. Carmen Joy Imes, Brian Broderson, Heath Hardesty, Brad Hall, Mark Foreman, and Phil Metzger. 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
13: 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I'm John Foley.
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13: 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Well, Ted really is a favorite on this broadcast. He's so entertaining, and he's a comedian at heart. You can hear that. He's also a pastor at heart. He's the lead pastor at Woodland Hills Family Church in Branson, Missouri. With that, here's Ted Cunningham speaking at a Sparkle Women's Conference at River Valley Church in Minneapolis on Focus on the Family.
14: It is great to be here. There have been a lot of moments where we've been told to turn to our neighbor and say, and I really haven't been comfortable with any of them. I got to be honest with you. Turn to your neighbor and say, you know what she's feeling? I don't. I don't really know what's going on. Love y'all. It's so good to be. I'm like, what am I doing at a women's conference? And then it hit me. This theme is I'm going to focus on the last part. And she laughs without fear of the future. And we just heard that the sixth love language is working out. Wrong. No, I get it. It's my wife's love language, is working out, long walks. She walks me and the dog every night right before sunset. She wants me to live till 90. And I believe the sixth love language could also be laughter, the way we give and receive love. I just finished a book on laughter called A Love That Laughs, and we studied laughter for the last year. And I've been watching it in my wife. And my wife has a silent patriotic laugh, is what I call her laugh. When she finds something funny, she places her hand over her heart, leans forward, and nothing comes out. So, ladies, I'm glad you're laughing. Sometimes I go to churches that aren't used to laughter. That's why I love coming to River Valley. Y'all love to laugh. But I go to some churches, they don't laugh at all. And I'm like, ladies, let the laughter out. You hold it in, it turns to cellulite. I need you to let that laughter out. Don't hold it in. I believe the reason I am here today, I want to tell you who your source is and where you find your strength. But I also want to encourage you to lighten up. So as you start at the first part of Proverbs 31:25, which is where when I got this verse and I got this theme, my heart leapt. I was so excited. I started to pencil some things down and just, I've been meditating on it for the past few months and asking the question, where does a woman find her strength, her hope, her confidence? Psalm 118 and verse 14 says, my power and strength come from the Lord, and he has saved me. Psalm 28:7 says, the Lord is my strength and my shield. My heart trusts in him and he helps me. My heart leaps for joy, and with my song, I praise him. I wanted to tell you, he is your source of life today. He's your source of life, and be careful what you do with people, places, or things. Be very careful not to turn people, places, or things into your source of life. We say it around our home often, my source of life is Jesus, not you. I receive from him and pour out to you. What you receive from me should be the overflow of my relationship with the Lord. Your strength, your hope, your confidence, it's not an outward appearance. 1 Peter 3, verses 3 and 4, your beauty should not come from outward adornments such as elaborate hairstyles and the wearing of gold, jewelry, or fine clothes. Is this prohibitive of that? No. It's saying, don't let that be your source, but it can be overflow. Don't let it be your source. Rather, it should be that of your inner self, the unfading beauty of a gentle and quiet spirit, which is of great worth in God's sight. Wear nice clothes. Wear makeup. That's not at all what this is teaching. It's saying it just shouldn't be your source of life. It's not money. 1 Timothy 6:17, command those who are rich in this present world not to be arrogant nor to put their hope in wealth, which is so uncertain, but to put their hope in God, who richly provides us with everything for our enjoyment. We lose strength and lack confidence when we turn the blessings of God into our sources.

of light. And we start worshiping the blessings rather than the one who blessed us. Where is your source today? I want to talk to you in the time that we have remaining just about laughter as a barometer of strength. Laughter as a barometer of strength, not perfection, but strength. Two other areas that you should never find yourself looking to as your source. Your source is not in your children. They're not your source of life. And some of you right now, your children have become an extension. And you find your value in them. Vanity parenting uses the child's attributes and accomplishments to try to impress other people. Let your strength, let your confidence, let your hope, let your beauty come from that inner beauty of a gentle and quiet spirit. I have to talk to the moms for just a second because everything I do is marriage and parenting and I can't get away from it. Mom, you're stressing out over the non-essentials in parenting. And you need to know what the essentials are. And the essentials are, Hear, O Israel, the Lord our God, the Lord is one. Love the Lord your God with all of your heart, soul, and strength. And impress these commandments are to be upon your heart. Impress them upon your children. Bring your children up in the discipline and instruction of the Lord. That's the essentials that we're going after. But I see parents today stressing over the non-essentials. Why? Mom, stressing over the non-essentials because the children have become the source. Your family's not perfect, and you're going to do okay. I'm going to show you a few things. Just give you an example of what I see parents stressing out over today. How about this one right here? Formula. Passionate people. You got to nurse as long as you can. Nursing didn't work for us with Corinne. She's like, thanks for sharing that with all the women of Minnesota, Dad. But it didn't. I'll never forget it. 6 weeks. Her 6-week appointment, we went into the doctor, and I'm sitting by Amy, and he comes in. He's going over all of her charts. Starts looking at her head. Head's good. Length good. Gets to the weight chart. His back is turned to us. He's one of these doctors that doesn't have great bedside manner. And I'll never forget him saying these words. Good night. What are you doing? Starving this baby? I look over at Amy. The tears start flowing. This is why it's so important. If you're not in a life group, a home group, a small group, if you don't have community, get in community, because that night we had home group. That night we had home group, and we're new parents trying to figure it out, and we ain't doing that well, and we're an emotional wreck. We're not sleeping well. Corinne's never slept a night, you know, in those first 6 weeks, and we're exhausted. We start telling all our struggles, and one older lady in our group gets up, and she walks over to the kitchen, and I follow her. I said, excuse me. I said, what are you doing? She reaches up in the cabinet. She grabs that formula they give you free at the hospital. She puts it down and she starts making a bottle. And I go, whoa. Hey, what are you doing? Because I've read all the books, right? I know what the books say. And there's somebody in here right now real passionate about it. Ooh, I hope he's not giving a message that formula's okay. That's the whole point I'm trying to make. And I got really all up in arms with this lady. I go, you can't give her formula. She goes, you give me one good reason why I can't give Corinne formula right now. I said, well, first of all, I don't want her going to community college. That's where I'll start with the whole thing. That usually gets about 75% laugh, and I'll explain to you why. 25% are super right now. You're stressed. I think your kids are going to be fine. Lighten up, Mom. Focus on the essentials. Let go of the non-essentials a little bit. Your children are not your source of life. Don't find your strength from them. You're like, oh, no, my kids fill me up. Yeah, give it a while. You will find out nothing sucks the life out of you faster. than a child. How about this one? Oh, let's keep going there since we're having so much fun. Oh, Binky! No, you did not give your daughter a Binky. We did. Till she was 2.5. Sure, she can't pronounce her S's. But she has nailed the other 25 letters. I need you to know that. She's got them down. Let's keep going. How about this? The family bed. I hear people get online debating everything. Oh, you shouldn't do that. You should.

0: for Eradicate the Kid-Centered Home. But I want to explain something right now to every mom in here. And this is serious. This is not a punchline right here. You are under no obligation to explain or defend your parenting choices. None. I'm over there. I hate all my Facebook friends. I hate them all. They're all of their father, the devil, and children of darkness. I can't stand them. Do you have the family bed and somebody go, oh, it's gonna, now look at all those kids, the dog, the cat. I have no idea how they had so many kids, but if that's your choice, no one's here to tell you otherwise. Oh, then this one stresses parents out, the school picture, right? What school? Public, private, home, Christian? You're under no obligation to explain or defend your choices. The bus. I'm seeing parents today stress over the bus. Do we send our kids on the bus? I grew up on the bus. How many of you grew up on a bus? I want you, those of you stressing about this decision right now, I want you to look around. I do, because I'm going to ask this question. You're going to be shocked at how many hands go up. How many of you remember back in the day, bus drivers kicking unruly kids off the bus in the middle of the route? Oh, I'm in Minnesota now. It's 10 below zero. Get off the bus. We did, though. If you met, listen, the bus driver would drop you off a mile and a half from home. I grew up in the cornfields of Illinois. I remember getting dropped off. And you'd see our line going through the cornfields to get home. So long as you stayed out in front of the combine, you were fine. But we all survived.
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0: How many of you remember when your mom couldn't figure out which of your siblings was at fault, so she just spanked all of you? How many of you remember that? Yeah. Those were good days. How many of you remember when your mom sent you upstairs to wait for your spanking? That was worse than the spanking. How many remember when mom sent you upstairs to wait for your spanking, then forgot she sent you upstairs to wait for your spanking? You and your brother are like, do we tell her? Do we need to remind her what we're doing up here? I had a brother 4 years old and he's totally stubborn. He'd sit on his side of the bed. Oh, dad ain't going to break me. Mom ain't going to break me. I'm like, are you kidding? I'm screaming on the backswing. Let's see how quick we can do this, but we've already enjoyed laughter. Again, understanding that laughter is a barometer of strength. Have you ever gotten to the end of the day and you're like, I haven't laughed once today? Is it a sign I need to find a way to laugh, or do I need to take a deeper look? What's going on that I'm so stressed, that I'm so focused on all of these wellness and non-essentials, that I need to get back to it? And so I want to just share that. I know this seems like a lot, but I think we got time to plow through it. I have a chapter in the book called 38 Benefits of Laughter, and I want to give you 42 of them before we go to lunch. No, I ain't keeping you from lunch, but I'd like to give you 15 of them, because Proverbs 17:22 says, a cheerful heart is good medicine. And we've been taking that medicine since this day began. I've been laughing since I walked through the doors at 8. I got to tell you something. Laughter is a great way to know, where am I right now? with strength, with confidence, with hope. It's a great barometer. Number one, laughter is therapy. Therapy. We've been taking some of this today. Pastor Chuck Swindoll says, laugh out loud. It helps flush out the nervous system. Laughter is the most beautiful and beneficial therapy God ever granted humanity. Laugh. Number two, humor helps us learn and hope opens us up for the truth. I always love telling people, yes, laughter is a medicine, but it also helps other medicines go down. And sometimes I get criticized, you use too much laughter, too much humor when you preach. I said, yeah, but if you just would pay attention, while you're laughing, I'm cramming truth down your throat. And I do it Sunday after Sunday. Three, humor helps us cope. A person without a sense of humor is like a wagon without springs. It is jolted by every pebble in the road. Good humor makes all things tolerable. Henry Ward Beecher. I love the fourth one. Laughter is free. No memberships, no subscriptions. Number five, when we laugh, we breathe in oxygen-rich air. Dr. Sophie Scott, neuroscientist, I've been studying her for the last couple of years. I've been studying her research. That sounded really weird the way that came out. Laughter is a deep breath, figuratively and literally. When you laugh, your ribcage expands and contracts more rapidly than it does when you breathe or talk. And that leads to the sixth one, laughing burns calories. Just to make a point, when Julia started talking, I looked at my calorie count. By the end of her talk, I was sitting there. We were sitting there. I burned 43 calories during her talk. According to Vanderbilt University, you can shed 40 calories with 10 to 15 minutes of laughter. So laugh and put away the jogging suit. That's what I say. Put away the jogging suit. Number seven, laughter reduces tension throughout your entire body. Laughter reduces tension throughout your entire body. I do date night comedy events around the country, and my favorite comment to hear when people walk out is my face hurts or my side hurts. I can't remember the last time we laughed 3 to 5 laughs per minute, and you really are exhausted at the end of the time. If you ever watch comedy specials, that's why they only go 1 hour and 5 or 1 hour and 10 minutes. You'll rarely see a comedy show go to 1 hour and 15 or 1 hour and 20 because you just don't have any more laughs in you. You're exhausted. That's a good thing, to exhaust yourself with laughter. Here's my favorite one. Number eight, your body can't tell the difference between fake and real laughter. Your mind can, but your body can't. So if you're not feeling it, fake it. That's an important lesson for wives. Okay? I don't know where your mind just went with that. But I'm talking about laughter. The next time your husband tells a joke that ain't funny, fake it. Go home from this. He says something funny or does something funny. Your body is reaping the benefits of that laughter. Let it go. Nine, humor grows two people closer together. I heard somebody tell me, I think it was last year, I think live events are on their way out. And I went, what? I said, I don't think, because you know what you've been doing? You've been laughing together. You can't, when you're in a, you can laugh at something when it's just you, but it's not nearly as much fun as this and as contagious as this. Like, watch this. I want to show you something. Tickle yourself right now. See if you can make yourself laugh. Yeah, you can't do it. You cannot tickle yourself to make yourself laugh. Now turn to your neighbor. No, don't turn to your neighbor. I need, no, hey, ick, ick, ick. Do not turn to your neighbor. I don't even know this woman, but
4: with another church.
5: Clapping says, I'm with you. It says, I'm on the same page. I get it. 10, laughter diffuses social tension and awkwardness. Humor is a great tool to break the ice with strangers and new friends. It's an indicator. It immediately helps us identify other people that get us. This is a big one. 11, big. Laughter makes you more attractive. That online dating sites are trying to figure out how to get this into the algorithm besides just the question, do you have a sense of humor? Do you want somebody with a sense of humor? And again, tell the guys in our church, you don't need the looks of Brad Pitt. You don't need the body of The Rock. And you don't need the confidence of Tony Stark. Okay? You need a paycheck. And a couple of jokes. A paycheck and laughter is great for relationship and chemistry. 12, laughter humanizes me. Laughter is a shake of the head acknowledging, I can't believe I just said that. I can't believe I just did that. Ethel Barrymore said, you grow up the day you have your first real laugh at yourself. Pastor Mark Batterson says that the happiest and healthiest people in the world are the people who laugh at themselves the most. You've got to take God seriously, but you can't take yourself seriously. Honestly, I think we are grossly underestimating God's sense of humor. I believe the chief end of man is to glorify God and enjoy Him forever. We tend to ignore the second half. Maybe we need to take fun more seriously. 3 more. 13, laughter pleases God. Randy Alcorn says, laughter is not only human, it's explicitly biblical and pleasing to God. It's therefore inconceivable to think that Jesus didn't laugh. Laughter ministers to others. The best way to cheer yourself is to try to cheer someone else up, Mark Twain. And it's one of the things I love to do when I go into a hospital. I've visited folks from our church in hospice care. And their spouse says, Ted, we're so glad you're here. You need to make him laugh. Let's just have fun together. And there have been plenty of people in their final days where we just stood around, we sat around, we told stories, and we laughed, enjoying the fellowship of one another. The last one, laughter reminds us of the hope of heaven. I like what Randy Alcorn says. Jesus says, blessed are those who weep now, for you shall laugh. In context, he's talking about people having great reward in heaven. In other words, he's saying, you will laugh in heaven. Surely Jesus will join in the laughter and be a source of much of it. And when Jesus laughs, it's always the laughter of both God and man. One of the criticisms our church receives in Branson, and one of the reasons people will say they stay away from our church, is because there's too many people and too much laughter. To which we say, you're probably not going to like heaven. Heaven's going to be a pretty rough place for you. Martin Luther actually put it this way, if they don't allow laughter in heaven, then I don't want to go there. If the earth is fit for laughter, then surely heaven is filled with it. Heaven is the birthplace of laughter. If I can just encourage you with this last image, it's on my phone. It's my alarm section. 3:40 was to get to Minnesota. But 5:22 in military time, 17:22, which is a reminder of Proverbs 17:22. Let that alarm go off and just ask yourself the question, did I even laugh today? How much laughter? What was my conflict to laughter ratio? A.W. Tozer said the people of God ought to be the happiest people in all the wide world. The Christian owes it to the world to be supernaturally joyful. Philippians 4:4, rejoice in the Lord always. I will say it again, rejoice. Thank you, Sparkle, for allowing me to share a little bit with you this morning. Love you all very much. Thank you. Thank you. Okay.
1: Ted Cunningham on today's episode of Focus on the Family. And with Mother's Day coming up on Sunday, I'd say this message was well-timed. Don't you think, Jim?
4: That is great timing. And we want to wish all the moms in our audience a happy and blessed Mother's Day. Moms, you really are special. And, you know, I have a lot of great memories of my mom, even though I lost her when I was only 9. And I especially remember her great sense of humor. She really loved to laugh, and it just lifted the entire family. It makes me smile just thinking about that. And as Ted pointed out, laughter is something that we all need in our lives. And I'd encourage you to get a copy of his book, A Love That Laughs, published by Focus on the Family. When you request a copy through us, rest assured that the proceeds are going into ministry, not the pockets of shareholders. And please consider supporting us with a monthly gift. Gene and I do that with the ministry. It doesn't have to be a big amount. It's the consistency that really helps us month to month. Join us as we provide resources to strengthen marriages, empower parents, and protect preborn children. And when you get in touch, ask about how to get a copy of A Love That Laughs.
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1: What if this was happening in your marriage? You thought you married the right person, the perfect person. But over time, you began to notice some serious flaws, and your spouse isn't as kind and loving as they used to be. There's a lot of blame going on in your relationship, and you never really discuss tough issues because that's only going to lead to more conflict, and you didn't sign up for that. This is not what you wanted. You wonder out loud, did I make a mistake? And you don't say the words out loud, but you're thinking, my spouse is a jerk. But what if there's something much, much bigger going on? It might be possible that Satan is attacking your marriage and you're experiencing spiritual warfare. That's what we're exploring today on Focus on the Family with Jim Daly. Thanks for joining us. I'm John Fuller.
4: John, this is one topic we should probably address more often because there's a lot of confusion and maybe even some misdirection in our culture today about what demonic forces and spiritual warfare are all about. It's not a vocabulary even well used within the church. It's, you know, outside of the things we want to talk about. But popular movies and TV shows have given us a warped view of Satan and the evil that he perpetuates. Many people don't know what to believe anymore. And as Christians, we know the Bible takes spiritual warfare very seriously. Ephesians 6 reminds us that we wrestle against cosmic powers and spiritual forces of evil. It's pretty straightforward. Mm-hmm. And in 1 Peter 5, the word compares Satan to a roaring lion that's seeking someone to devour.
1: And it seems, unfortunately, that that middle ground you're talking about, that balance, is so difficult because there are some believers that would totally write off Satan's involvement in our day-to-day lives. And then there are others who seem to find demons under every bush and under every problem they experience.
4: Well, that's why I'm excited about today's program, because our guests have studied this topic. They apply it to their work, their ministry. They see it, they know it, and I think we're going to learn a lot today.
1: And our guests are Dr. Tim Muehlhoff and his wife, Noreen. And Dr. Muehlhoff is the senior director of Biola University's Winsome Conviction Academy. He's also an author and podcast host. Noreen is the associate director of chapel programs at Biola. And together they frequently speak at marriage conferences. Now today we're going to focus on a book that Tim wrote called Defending Your Marriage, The Reality of Spiritual Battle.
4: Tim and Noreen, welcome to Focus on the Family.
7: Thanks so much. We're so glad to be here.
4: Explain why we Christians can be kind of clueless about spiritual warfare today. What's happening in our ability to discern? That's really what it is, a lack of discernment.
8: I think it has to do with what comes to mind when I say the demonic. I think most people are like, wow, the demonic. I immediately

0: immediately thinking to the top movies on Netflix, right? The Conjuring, Paranormal Experience, where people are getting dragged across a room. A person is levitating, speaking in guttural Latin voices. And so you look at that and you go, ah, I don't want to have any part of that. That is not something I want to dabble in. I think that's Hollywood at its worst. I don't deal with it, right? If that's my idea of the demonic, then I'm staying a mile away from it.
1: Right, and that it's something that happens elsewhere. Like maybe you hear about in Africa or in Asia, but it doesn't happen in the U.S. or it doesn't happen in the West. And so we can dismiss it as something that happened in the past or in another location, but it doesn't happen locally and within our own families.
2: Well, you've raised that. That is a question that I will hear occasionally. What's the answer to that question? Do we see it in a different form, or what is the answer to that question?
0: Well, I think I did relief work in Africa in the Mathari Valley, one of the poorest regions of Africa. And when we would go out, Simon Zeremakinga would gather us all together and he would pray warfare prayers. And I had never heard of one before. Warfare prayer was simply, we know we are sending out these dear workers out into a spiritual battlefield, and God protect them, and Satan, listen to me when I say this, you are not to touch them. They are God's children, we send them out in God's power, you are not to touch them, and we pray this in the power of Jesus' name. Now, go. And first time, I was the team leader, so I'm driving out going, oh my gosh, what was that? Like, I'm going to be spiritually attacked, not even knowing what that would look like not having a concept of what that would look like. And so I want to say it's more in the West that we struggle with this. Other parts of the world in different locations, they take it very seriously. And so when I started to research the book, I started to reread the Gospels and then started to read what other notable Christian authors would say about this. Here's the number one fact that blew me away, and I thought, boy, I might need to write on this. So according to some New Testament scholars, 25% of everything Jesus had to say had to do with the demonic. So I say to my students at Biola University, imagine taking 25% of everything Jesus said and just setting it aside, not paying attention to it. I'm going to pay attention to the 75%. And my students are like, well, what's the 25%? I said, it has to do with demons and the demonic and spiritual battle.
2: Mm-hmm. Yeah, and of course, you've written this book, Defending Your Marriage, so you're taking this in the context of marriage, and I appreciate that. I think, what I've observed is our inability to recognize it. I think that's what happens in the West. Like you said, they're far more attuned to spiritual battles in other parts of the world. I've had the privilege to travel as well, so I've seen it. And it's almost like I think Satan's pleased with the fact that he keeps us just, disengaged with it.
0: Mm-hmm.
2: You know, we just modernize everything. We don't see it. But in that context of marriage in particular, why do you think it's a target for Satan? And why is he trying to accomplish the breaking of marriage?
1: Mm-hmm. Yeah. I mean, the value of marriage is the first thing that comes to mind for me. I mean, we have the scriptures begin with a marriage. It's Adam and Eve. It's an important institution. It reflects the image of God himself. And so wouldn't it make sense if Satan wants to attack God that he would attack the thing that reflects his image? And so to me, it makes sense that this would be an object of attack.
2: Yeah. Hey, let me deepen this a little bit, because I think the two of you had an experience. You were going to a marriage seminar, and this is how it typically happens. I mean, Gene and I will feel this at times, especially if I'm going to speak on marriage. All of a sudden, things are just not right at home. I mean, I irritate her, she irritates me. It's kind of odd. It like comes out of left field. And sometimes we might overplay that. I don't know, but I want your input. At other times, I'm going, oh my goodness, this is a spiritual battle. He's attacking us right now. And stop and pray and do the things that we need to do to remedy that. But what is that balance, if we could take our Western goggles off, to recognize it's a satanic attack in our marriage versus it's our triggers?
0: So going back to the first marriage, right, which you pointed out in Genesis. Well, if you take a look at how the serpent attacks Adam and Eve, what's great about teaching at a Christian university, you've got some really smart professors.
2: Yeah.
0: So you get to walk over to them and you get to say, okay, so when it's said that the serpent was more crafty than any beast of the field, like in Hebrew, what does crafty mean? It means subtle.
2: Hmm.
0: So when the serpent, imagine the serpent walking right up to Eve and saying, Eve, on three, rebel against God.
2: Okay? It wouldn't have happened.
0: No, wouldn't have happened. Eve would have turned and looked at him and said, no, of course not. There's no reason to rebel. But then he comes as a serpent, and we know in Near Eastern times, serpents were these glowing things, these shiny things. I mean, don't equate them how we view snakes. We view snakes now after the fall as things to be worried about. Eve would have had no reason to be suspicious of the snake.
2: Mm.
0: And now the snake talks. Well, oh, that's interesting. I didn't know snakes talks. But she is under no threat whatsoever. And then he starts to work in very subtle ways. So now shift to this, what happened when we were leaving for a family life marriage conference. I have a wonderful wife who is truly the Mr. Fix-It in our marriage. Mm-hmm. She is... Are you nodding? Oh, this is radio. Nobody can see you. This is good. Nobody can see you.
2: Well, we have cameras. YouTube.
0: Oh.
2: Your head.
0: Thank you. Yeah. Let me tell you a funny joke. When we first got married, a friend wanted to put a basketball hoop up on our garage because we have three boys.
2: Nice friend.
0: Yeah. Oh, great friend.
1: Great friend.
0: He walks over and he goes, okay, grab your tools. Let's go do it. I literally walked out with a do-it-herself toolkit.
1: It's mine.
0: That is all I had, and each was a lavender handle. And so I open it. My friend looks at me and he says two things. One, you are not a man. And two, we can't do that job. We can't do that with these tools. Okay? So we have no tools. Noreen has noticed for a couple of days that there's a leak happening beneath our faucet. And then she makes a tactical mistake of saying, honey, can you look at it?
2: Yeah.
0: And I'm like, sure. So now you know what it's like leaving for LAX. It is, we're going to leave. We're leaving 5 days before the flight to LAX. It's like craziness. And Noreen opens it. We're literally leaving in 5 minutes, and the leak is happening. Now, no kids. That leak could potentially go all weekend. But we have no time. We got to get to LAX. We can't be late to the marriage conference. So now we get into the car, and there's just tension. There's silence between us. Mm-hmm. And you're kind of thinking what? You're thinking...
1: I'm thinking, why didn't you take care of the leak? What we realized was it was a pattern of exactly what you were talking about, that irritability, the crankiness, the why does it seem like every time we go away, kids get sick, things in the house break, we end up bickering with one another. And then we stepped back and said, perhaps there's something else.
2: Yeah.
1: At bay. And I think, you know, the way you worded the question even to say, is it our, you know, pushing our triggers, or is it spiritual battle? And what I would like to say is it doesn't have to be one or the other, and that it can be both.
2: Well, oftentimes the Christian vernacular, we talk about our flesh and then Satan, mm-hmm. and they tend to work in tandem. So to your point, our flesh usually moves in a direction that's satanic, I would say, that is against God.
0: Yeah.
2: And we don't need to differentiate, really. It's just
1: no, and he takes advantage.
2: Evil.
1: He takes advantage of our weaknesses. He takes advantage of our sin. So when we open ourselves to those kind of things, it gives him then the opportunity to get the foothold and exasperate, accelerate, throw fuel on the fire.
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2: Noreen, I want to come back your direction because you mentioned something that we didn't explore, and that is this idea of a foothold for Satan.
1: Mm-hmm.
2: I think it's really important because I think especially in marriage, we don't stop and really understand how often we're doing that. And it's in our bickering, our verbal spats, our battles. Describe what a foothold is for Satan.

0: to get in between you and your spouse and what damage can be done because of it.
1: Sure. Well, you know, a foothold is anything that gives somebody a position of power and influence. So when we talk about Satan having a foothold, and this is, you know, coming from Ephesians 4, it allows him to enter in. He has access. And from there can, like I said, throw fuel on the fire and exaggerate and make things worse even. So when we talk about a foothold, it can be, even using that the verse, you know, do not let the sun go down on your anger, to not give Satan a foothold. So when we, and for us, that doesn't mean like we have to resolve conflict before the sun goes down. Like it's not a literal, but it means we're not going to let it fester.
0: Right.
1: We're not going to let it take hold, because we know that anger in and of itself is not sin, but how we handle that anger and how we respond. So if there's anger between us, if there's frustration, or if, like we were talking about, the very strengths that Tim has, if I find them starting to become annoying, that's a cue to me, like, what's going on? Mm. Why is this thing that used to be so attractive so frustrating right now? And what I want to do is I want to justify it and say it's because of him, rather than saying, why has my perspective changed? What's at work? And have I allowed Satan some access to dwell on things? Am I holding things? Am I letting bitterness cement and letting those thoughts, not holding those thoughts captive to Christ, but allowing them to develop in ways that are going to continue to drive a larger wedge in our relationship rather than bringing us back together?
0: And you thought it was just a fan.
1: Yeah.
2: I want some cool air. No, it's much more than that.
1: It's never what you think it is.
0: Tim, you also write in your book about C.S. Lewis and the Screwtape Letters, which is one of our favorites here at Focus. We did a radio theater on that. It's brilliant. We have some great BBC voice actors in that. It's one of the best, I think, that we did. But
3: that's great.
0: We love the Screwtape Letters. How did that connect for you?
3: Well, we love the Screwtape Letters as well.
1: Absolutely.
3: We got a chance to see it performed as well. It was awesome. It showed me the subtlety of it.
1: Right.
3: Lewis is in the fine moments. It's a demon working on a person for years, getting an attitude. I remember the old lady who her tea just had to be just right. And she would say, oh, I'm not a picky person. Oh, no, I'm not a picky person. But could I have my tea just a little bit? And Lewis goes on forever because she is now not willing to accommodate anything other than what she wants. And she would never admit to that. She would say, I just like a good cup of tea. Can a woman just have a good cup of tea? And the demon is causing her to be inflexible. And that then will be used somewhere else. With children, a church person, but the inflexibility is a great quality. So when I started to read Lewis, I realized maybe the demons that are working on me, it is such small things that I don't even notice this is spiritual attack, and he is setting a trap for me.
1: Which goes back to the craftiness.
3: That's
1: what I think. You know, the whole Screwtape Letters is such a great example. It's a creative envisioning of just how crafty, it's subtle, it's little steps that we allow to happen, and then you end up where you're too fussy about your tea, and then that leads into everything, you know, being fussy about everything.
0: Right, and the mastery of Screwtape Letters is from the perspective of Satan and his demons and how they're going to manipulate these people.
1: And
0: that's what makes it so brilliant, actually. When we look at those weapons, we've talked a lot about the other guy's weapons. Well, we got some weapons, too. And one of the things that you talk about in the marriage relationship is the weapon of community. And I'm speaking weapon as a positive thing. You know, our weapons don't line up with the other guy's weapons. Ours is love, joy, peace, goodness, kindness, mercy. Community could be perceived in there. You know, relationship, we're made for relationship. The other guy's envy, strife, jealousy, all the ugly side of humanity. So speak to the issue of community, and why is that important for married couples particularly?
1: Well, I think one of the strategies of the enemy can be isolation. And so when you're in community, that's the antidote to isolation. And even if you're just isolated together as a couple and you don't have anybody encouraging you, you don't have outside eyes on you saying like, hey, you look like you're struggling, can we help? Or you don't have other couples who are saying, we struggle with that too. You can begin to look at your marriage and go, we're losers, something's wrong with us, this isn't working.

0: I could say it that way, mm-hmm. that I'm not sure that we actually know what to do in community. Yeah. What you're talking about being in community and being believers in community, mm-hmm. particularly, is understanding the weapons of our warfare. And you even, I think, relate that to Ephesians 6,
1: right.
0: which is the spiritual weapons that we possess
2: right.
0: and the defensive
2: right.
0: Armor that we have.
2: Absolutely.
0: Talk about that component and how we need to apply those things.
2: So here's the cool thing when we're at a university with people who study a book their entire life. I mean, think about that. So we have a gentleman at Biola, Dr. Clint Arnold, who has studied Ephesians his entire life. Mm-hmm. So I bought him many copies with a legal pad, just writing like a mad person. He said two things I will never forget. He said, you have to remind people it was a letter. We added the verses and chapter breaks just for easy reference, but it was a letter. So if you read the letter, his point is as clear as a bell. He's talking about in Ephesians 5 about marriage. And it bleeds seamlessly into armor, the spiritual breastplate of righteousness, right? Shodding our feet with the gospel of peace and things like that. But in the letter, it is one continuous thought, meaning if you're going to do this thing called Christian marriage, you better get dressed because the battle's at your feet, spiritual battle. But then he made a point, but what made the Roman army so effective? Two things made the Roman army so effective. One was their shoes. They were the first to put spikes in their shoes. Mm. So they could run up mountains, but when they stuck their foot in the ground, you're not pushing them off that ground. But they also locked arms with each other and knocked knees. The Persians could not move them off a spot. So the point that we make in the book is, if you were to say to Paul, is spiritual battle just one Roman soldier? Is that the metaphor I'm trying to use? He would go, oh, no, not the soldier, the cohort. Mm-hmm. It's the group of Roman soldiers that were so powerful. So I think Paul is even there subtly saying, listen, families, marriages, one Roman soldier going against Persians would get obliterated, but a Roman cohort coming together is not going to be moved off that mark. And so first thing we did when we got to Biola University, we pulled together a marriage group.
0: Hmm.
2: And we've had this group for now 16 years,
1: mm-hmm.
2: and it's just life-giving because you were talking about isolation, Noreen.
1: Mm-hmm.
2: You can just feel like you're the loser family that has a wayward teenager. You're the loser family that is having a really hard time resolving this issue. And that gets rid of all of it. When another couple that you respect goes, are you kidding me? Our teenagers, we were going to ship them off. We didn't know what to do with these kids. I think Satan loses a great piece of ammunition there because it's like, you're not alone. This mm-hmm. is normal. And then Satan can't use it anymore because you normalized it. So you got to have that cohort with you. And I get that it's frustrating and people don't know how to do it. And so I say grab one or two couples and say, let's read a marriage book. Let's read a Mealhoff book. I'm thinking out loud.
0: You're thinking in the right direction.
2: Let me
0: end here because our time is done. But it's something I often say, that our marriages are a testimony to non-believers mm-hmm. who are watching us particularly. Mm-hmm. And I think when you're in ministry, like I am, like you are, it's even magnified more so. And I think in that way, sometimes we'll get maybe even more spiritual battle mm-hmm. because if he can take us down,
2: yeah.
0: he wins a big, yeah. you know, big yeah. feather.
2: Yeah.
0: How in that context do we get up every morning as a married couple, remembering that our marriages are seen by our family members, by those in church, by the people we work with, etc.? Yeah. Is that important to even keep in mind?
1: I think it is important to keep in mind, but for me, the most important thing is that what people see in our marriage is a reflection of what's really there and what's in my heart individually, what's in Tim's heart individually, what's in our heart as a couple. Because what I wouldn't want to do, and I think the danger can be especially for couples in ministry or couples that are, you know, in the public, is that you begin to put on an external what you think
0: it's
1: it should
0: so
1: look like,
0: yeah.
1: even though, and then the internal begins to crumble. So as we get up every morning, we are aware of that, of, you know, that people may be watching, people are making decisions based on what they see. But the important thing is not what they see, it's what's in our heart that's creating
0: yeah.
1: what they see.
0: That's one reason I'm actually really excited about the next generation, because I think they comprehend authenticity better than the previous generation, if I could say it that way. And, it, you know, of course, that's a blanket statement. I get that. But we tended to project perfection and not live up
1: right.
0: to it rather than project.

0: brokenness and live that so that other people could come into relationship with Christ. And I think that's what the Lord clearly says. When you're low, I am lifted up. I mean, when you're broken, he's lifted up. And that's the story. That's the power of the gospel. Not that I'm so good, I'm doing it well. This isn't like a math test we're taking.
1: Yeah.
0: And I'm an A student, didn't miss any answers. Yeah. No, this is about our need for him in every aspect of our life. And I hope that's where not only Christian leadership goes, but the entire church goes, because I think that's the secret to moving forward in a better direction. That's the ingredients of revival.
2: Mm. And it's going to be the groups again. The group keeps us grounded. Our marriage group keeps us grounded. Because if you start to be high and mighty, you can't do that with other PhDs.
1: They're like, stop it.
2: That really helps us stay grounded.
3: Well, yeah, because they see you're living out, when they see us living out our daily life, we can't be blowing smoke.
0: Right.
3: Because they're going to recognize that.
4: And that's how we concluded our conversation with Dr. Tim Muehlhoff and his wife, Noreen, on today's episode of Focus on the Family with Jim Daly. We were reviewing a book written by Tim called Defending Your Marriage, The Reality of Spiritual Battle. And the Muehlhoffs have really provided some great content here in terms of reframing how our faith and conflict can kind of intersect in marriage and why we need God's power to extend grace and forgiveness to our spouse.
0: That is also true. And John, it seems so difficult all at the same time, but what an excellent book. And we certainly want to recommend that you get a copy. It's one of many resources we have for husbands and wives to accomplish the goal of being deeper spiritually and being able to have a healthier marriage because of it. 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
4: 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We hope to see you soon. 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I'm John Fuller, inviting you back as we once again help you and your family thrive in Christ.

0: 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Stay tuned. Coming up next, we'll hear a lively conversation that will encourage you in your faith in Christ. Coming up next, the Ryan Reese Show. And I hear it's going to be an awesome, sick show, man. I'm stoked. Stay tuned. It's coming up.
1: Let's be encouraged by these promises from the book of Psalms.
2: From Psalm 112. Praise the Lord. How joyful are those who fear the Lord and delight in obeying His commands. Their children will be successful everywhere. An entire generation of godly people will be blessed. They themselves will be wealthy and their good deeds will last forever. Light shines in the darkness for the godly. They are generous, compassionate, and righteous. Good comes to those who lend money generously and conduct their businesses fairly. Such people will not be overcome by evil. Those who are righteous will be long remembered. They do not fear bad news. They confidently trust the Lord to care for them. They are confident and fearless and can face their foes triumphantly. They share freely and give generously to those in need. Their good deeds will be remembered forever. They will have influence and honor.
1: These promises from the book of Psalms are brought to you by K-Wave.
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13: All right, it's going down. We got another amazing show. The last weekend, I had Sean McKeon and Miner in studio. He's the pastor of Calvary Chapel Barn and Rancho Cucamonga. Sean McKeon, he's over at Calvary Chapel Diamond Bar. And we have so many questions. You guys sent in just pages and pages of questions. So we are super pumped to try to get through as many as possible. But I'm going to tell you this. Last week's show was fire. Make sure you go to our YouTube, Ryan Reese Official, and get after it. We're also on all the other streaming platforms, Spotify, Google, Apple, etc. It's all there. But if you want to see us in studio, check out YouTube, and you can see us in there going back and forth. So, you guys, thank you for being on the show again.
14: Yes, sir.
13: And let's start getting through. Let's just make this the Wild West and start taking several questions and just kind of pour into that. So let's start off with, I'm going to knock just one easy one out. Is the Whosoever's movement coming to Spain? We would love to come to Spain. There's been some conversations about coming to Spain. We are going to Germany now. We will be in Germany next week for 2 weeks. We also heard that, some

0: the French are coming down to meet up with us as they want us to come into France now. And, you know, France touches Spain, so who knows, maybe a Spain connection can happen while we're out there. Yes, we are open to going wherever God has opened the door. So if you're interested in us coming out to any of your guys' countries, please contact us. Go to thewhoservice.com. Shoot us an email, and we'll get back to you at ASAP and see how we can come out there to do some ministry. One other question I just want to get out of the gates. It says, when's the grand opening of the new Whosoever's building? About a year ago, we broke ground on creating a building project up in Boise, Idaho. It's over by the Boise Mall. The new In-N-Out Burger is here. Boise In-N-Out Burger is right across the street from us. So if you're looking for us, just look up the In-N-Out Burger and you'll find us. We are pretty much done with the venue. It's going to be an active concert venue, outreach center. This is going to be our Northwest hub, as we have one of our Southern California hub down in Diamond Bar. And now we are opening a Northwest hub here. It'll be a concert venue, outreach center. It's going to have a full cafe, coffee drinks during the day, and retail space. And then at night, it will be an active concert venue to have faith-based bands coming through and doing music. So it's going to be an amazing place for the community to hear amazing music, to meet amazing people during the day and at night, and also a hub for global outreach around the world to hit about 100 schools globally. And hopefully we can increase it to 200 schools. And there is a rumor about the Whosoever's Music Festival, a new one being birthed in Boise, Idaho. And it's a pretty good rumor that's going around. So it's looking like it's definitely on the radar. So there's many meetings happening right now, but it seems like it's a thing that's going to happen. As long as God continues to confirm and lead and guide, we will be launching a new Whosoever's Music Festival that we will plan. The plan is to replicate it. Just like this building project that we started here in Boise, Idaho, we want to replicate it. We want to relaunch one in Southern California, just like the music festival, launch it here, relaunch it here, and then bring it to different states and different cities, wherever God chooses to highlight those areas. So everything we do is to be replicated, just like our high school tours. We start in Southern California, and now it's replicated in South America, Central America, America. And now we're actually able to get into the schools in Germany, and we've been in the schools in Australia. So it's what God does. He replicates things. So this is what we're planning to do. Okay. Let's see. Let's start with this question. Let's lead into this next question. It says, how did you approach schools? Oh, no, I don't want to do that one right now. Sorry about that. How do you deal with loved ones who are in denial about their addiction? So how do you deal with loved ones that are dealing with addiction, but they're in denial about it? I mean, Minor, I'll start with you. You've had some conversations, and I know you've come from a background of messing around with alcohol and other things and drugs. So how do you deal with that?
1: Yeah, that's a great question, because I think when we address it, you know, you don't want to condemn them, but you also don't want to condone it. And I think we need to address it with truth, because, you know, I remember when I was on a good one and friends reached out, Minor, can we help you? You know, the simple answer is I'm good. Mm-hmm. In our minds, we always think we're going to be able to pull out. Mm-hmm. We think we can stop whatever we want. Mm-hmm. But the truth is we haven't. Mm-hmm. You haven't stopped, and you're not going to stop. Without the power of God's Holy Spirit in your life, we're powerless. And the enemy just wants to have a field day. So if they're a loved one, I would approach them in truth. Approach them biblically speaking. Approach them in love, in a way where they know that you love them and that you want to see them get out of that mud, see them get out of that murky water. But I would approach them in love. I think one of the things when we see a loved one going through it, we want to help them so bad that we want to do it by force. We want to do it in our own ability. And we need to show grace. You know, I think at that time when I was going through it, I know my wife at the time, you know, she was on me. And I felt like a victim. I know this doesn't sound right, but you know, when you're on a good one, you feel like you're the victim. Mm. And it's like saying, and then that would, Satan would use that for me to keep going even more and be like, you know what, I just want to end it. I just want to keep in this mindset. And Satan's just having a field day. So I would address it in love and biblical truth. But you don't want to condemn them, but you don't want to condone it. You want to pull them out, you know, put yourself in that shoes and show grace in that sense, but not in the way that you're condoning their behavior either.
2: Yeah.
0: You know what my dad would say when I was struggling with drugs and alcohol and stuff like that? Because, you know, again, you were saying you don't want to condemn people, but you don't want to condone it, right? But there has to be that grace, right? And it has to be the power of God that can do the work in you. And I think, you know, anyone that's struggling with any of these things, drugs and alcohol, they know in the back of their mind that they got an issue, right? They know that they're dealing with it. And my dad would just tell me, he said, he would just throw these little nuggets. He would just be like, hey, God has a plan for your life. God has a plan for your life. And then that got me thinking, I'm like, God has a plan for my life? Like, I got a good life. Mm-hmm. But that little scene right there, knowing God has a plan for your life. And I knew in the back of my mind that if God had a plan for my life, it wasn't living the way I was living. I can tell you that. Mm-hmm. Right? So that just got me thinking, like, okay, God has a plan for my life. And what is that plan for my life? Mm-hmm. And then in the back of my mind, I'm also like, I'm tired of drinking every week, and I'm tired of like waking up super hungover. I'm tired of doing these stupid things when I'm getting drunk, and you know, I'm tired of spending all my money on crazy weekends. You know what I mean? Like, so anyone that's living that kind of lifestyle that is addicted, they know they're addicted. Believe me.
1: That's right.
0: So you need to pray and just encourage them that there's, God has more for their life than what they're living, you know, and they don't have to. You could live a life of peace. Everyone's looking, why are people drinking so much? Because they're trying to fill that emptiness. That's right. You know, God can fill that emptiness. They're trying to fill it with alcohol, or they're trying to fill it with relationships, or they're trying to fill it with drugs, or they're trying to fill it with pornography, or they're trying to fill it with money, their career, success, pride, whatever it is. We're always trying to fill ourselves with something to fill that empty void, to make us feel complete. But anyone that is struggling in any of those areas, whatever the addiction is, God can do it, you know, but it has to come down to giving their life to Christ. But you also don't want to push them away and condemn them, right?
2: No.
0: Then you don't want to make them feel like the victim, like you were saying. Yeah. Then they go want to go party harder, you know.
1: That's what I would do.
0: Yeah, so it's a balance. It's a balance, and that's what we have to figure out is. And I think it's the balance is per person, because every person is different, right? You have to address, just like I have kids, I have to address each kid differently, because they react differently, right?
2: Yep.
1: You know, when I was thinking it just on that thought, Ryan, we do need to address it with truth, though, because when you're on a good one, whatever it is, addiction is, you're really living in a false reality.
0: Mm-hmm.
1: Because you're numbing the pain. You're trying to not dwell on the past or numb that or just get high all the time. And listen, you're chasing the high from one to the next. You don't want that feeling to end because you want to keep it going, and you're really living in a false reality. So I think for that person, you know, God, you need to really pray that God would open their eyes, that they would see the truth, which is Him, because at the end of the day, they're just going to continue living the false reality.
2: Let me just say one thing, real quick. I think one of the things, because obviously this is being asked by somebody that has a loved one that is battling with denial. So it's like, how do I navigate? Like, what's my standard? And I would say this. I actually did a podcast with your dad recently, too. One thing I told him is, like, you know what actually impacts your life is when people stay consistent in their walk with God. Right. So when we went through different seasons or whatever, it's kind of crazy. Like, I came and met up with Raul. Like, I was 27 years old. Ryan was traveling, like, but I kind of knew where to go. So, like, the best response is, like, you staying focused on the Lord, because when your loved one, like, comes to the end of themselves, they'll hit you up, you know. So the best, like, evangelism, the best impact on the loved one's life is you yourself stay spiritual. You yourself grow. And when they hit, like, those snags in their life, they're going to call people. It happens all the time. I had multiple talks with Ryan before he came to the Lord. And those moments where you have these moments of clarity, and then the world, you know, gets you caught up again. But there's those little moments. And when you just stay on track, like, it helps your loved one. I think that's one of the greatest encouragements I could give you, because sometimes what they're doing in their drug life and everything, you know, it's like, Jesus.

0: It says, Father, forgive them, for they do not know what they do. What they are doing is out of ignorance. And you have to recognize your loved one's just blinded by the things of this world. Right. But the Lord can take that veil off, and you just be ready and be available in God's timing.
1: And there's, you know, and there's, just to be clear, there's two kinds of people that we're talking about when you're addressing this. Mm-hmm. There's the, I was coming from someone, when I was talking about my dad, mm-hmm. I was coming from the perspective of I know the truth. Mm-hmm. Right.
0: Right.
1: So the way he came at me was I knew the truth. So mm-hmm. he didn't have to preach a message to me. Mm-hmm. So the way he came at me knowing growing up, you know, in mm-hmm. a Christian family, but not walking with God, he knew I knew the truth. So he would just be like, God has a plan for your life. Mm-hmm. So that hit me hard. Right.
0: Yeah.
1: That hit me heavy. He didn't have to. Well, Ryan, you know, the Bible says, because I'd be like, get out of here. I already know that. So he hit me with the truth that was so simple but profound, where it got me thinking. Mm-hmm. But then someone that doesn't know God or mm-hmm. never heard of God, like Jelly Roll was talking about, no one ever told them, you know, mm-hmm. about God, or people that are struggling that don't know about God, you got to hit them. You got to hit them with the truth.
0: Yeah. Yeah.
1: And let them know that you love them. Like, hey, dude, this is the truth, but I love you and I'm going to be with you and God's got you. Mm-hmm. Just keep going after him. Mm-hmm. I tell people like that, like atheists or like someone that's, you know, I was talking to a lesbian the other day, like whoever it is, I'm just like, hey, listen, God loves you, and you keep asking him, keep talking to him, like pray to him and ask him to reveal himself, and he will do it. Trust me, no matter what style of life you're living in, God loves you, and he wants to encounter you. He wants to reveal himself to you. Mm. Just keep going after him. And you know, there'll be, you know, you hear about those guys, they're like, I'm smoking a bong and reading the Bible and talking to God, or, you know, whatever it be, God will do it.
0: Yep.
1: He will get people right where they're at. You know, there was this one guy. Here's the story about a gay guy. So I met him. He's from Texas. He's from Houston, Texas. Grew up in the church, but for whatever reason, he became gay, and then he moved to L.A. and became part of the whole West Hollywood, you know, that whole, like, the gay community, right? So, meanwhile, he had these roots from a very young age, but he decided that he's like, I'm gay and that's how I'm living. And he told me, I go, how? He ended up becoming a Christian later on. And I said, how'd you become a Christian? He said, well, one night, he's like, I brought this guy home and we were hooking up. And in the middle of a sexual act, he said the Holy Spirit spoke to him and said, this is not what I have for you. Mm-hmm. And he said he kicked that guy out of his bed. And at that moment, that was it. And he basically repented and gave his life to God. Mm-hmm. But through that process, he grew up in the church. The Holy Spirit, God never left him. He was searching. He wanted a relationship with them. And this was the battle that was going on. And for whatever reason, God at that time decided just to go, boom. This is not what I have for you. Mm. And that was it. And he turned, he repented, and he never went back. And now his actual ministry, he doesn't have like a ministry, but his personal call mm-hmm. that God has called him to is to the gay community and reaching into that to pull people out. Mm. So yeah, I know. That's what I'm saying. It's like, you don't know how God's going to show up mm-hmm. is what I'm saying. It's like, you can't put God, we say this over and over, mm-hmm. you can't put God in a box. Mm-hmm. And I'm constantly hearing these amazing stories. I'm like, dude, God showed up like that? Like, that's insane. But you know what? He continues to blow my mind, because he'll show up to whoever it is in a unique way that's going to reach them. And wherever that's going to be, right? Mm-hmm. Wherever that's going to be. In jail, out in battle, in a bedroom, or yeah. wherever, doing whatever.
2: Wherever.
0: Yeah, yeah.
1: At a bar, in a car.
0: Uh-huh.
1: I mean, who knows, yeah. right? God does. Yeah. So give the truth to the non-Christian, and the non-Christian, they know. So, you know, just remind them that God loves them and he has more for their life.
2: Ultimately, and the truth will set you free.
0: Yeah.
1: So, all right. I mean, there's so we could talk about that forever and ever, but, you know, we do have a lot of questions. So here we go. How do you know you are where you're supposed to be? So how do you know where you're supposed to be in life? How do you know?
0: I think you always have to seek the heart of God. You always have to be sensitive. Even myself in the ministry that I'm a part of, I've been a part of this ministry for over 21 years. Like, it's amazing. I've had a lot of opportunities, but there's been challenges along the way. There have been opportunities along the way that I've had to pray about, like, Lord, is this what you have for me? But the Lord always brings me back, and he brings me peace. He brings me comfort and guidance. Sometimes you want to bounce because you're emotional. You know, I've had talks with Ryan before over time. He's just stressed. You got a lot of stuff going on. You'd be, you know, and, you know, maybe I just need to get in my car and drive far away. Wherever my gas ends, that's when I'll start my new life. You know, yeah. Change my number and go through a different direction. But then it all comes back to I think it's important to stay open because you'll never know. You know, I know Ryan has a story, but always called me to be here. And he's done it through situations, through people sometimes, yeah. Through God's word. And it's like, no, this is where I have you. Your gifts are being used. You're being able to be an influence in this time right now. And the Lord does continue to grant me peace and rest. And I think that's the main thing. You want to have the peace of God in your life. If there's no peace in your life, you know, maybe the Lord is like calling you for something else. Like we talked about it on the last show where it's like a minor, like kind of like, I feel like there's something more in my life. Well, okay, let's entertain that. Let's pray, Lord, am I missing out on something? Do you want me to move? Do you have a different calling? Am I called to be a pastor? Do you want me to go back to the workforce? And what I would say, how do you know when you know? God's peace has to rule in your heart. When there's uncertainty, when there's confusion, like that's not of the Lord, you know, it's not to say that you might not, all of us are going to go through those trials, you know, and you just got to be able to filter out that's not just emotional, that you're not just discouraged, because discouragement's going to come wherever. I think sometimes people make the false thing and like, I'm leaving California, I'm going to Nashville, I'm going to Florida, I'm going to New York, I'm going to, well, all those areas, like they're going to have their problems too. You want to make emotional moves as a Christian. You don't want to just make moves financially. You don't want to just make moves. You want to be led by the Spirit of God in those areas. So I would say, Ryan, it's just important to be sensitive. And guess what? This isn't just like a one and done thing. Like there's many times you'll be like, is this where God really has me? As you're in Idaho, like Lord, how long do you want me to be here? Like your dad has talked about like, people who don't know about Rawls ministry, like back in the 70s and the 80s, like Rawls ministry of the Calvary Chapel, he was one of the first 5-7 guys that like ministries were blowing up. When they talk about West Covina back in the day, where Pastor Rawl was a pastor originally, they would have lines of people getting into that place. And God told Rawl, like, leave, like it's time to go. Like people thought he was tripping. And then when Lord led him to go to Diamond Bar, even people that were well in ministry said, you're making a mistake. Do you understand? Like all churches die in Diamond Bar. Like, why would you do that? Why would you leave a thriving ministry?
1: Yep.
0: You have no debt. You have the flexibility to do ministry. And now you're going to take on this big venture. Many people told him that he was making a mistake. But guess what? People currently in the modern time of Calvary Chapel Golden Springs, like they came here in like 92, 93, like really. Think about how many people wouldn't have heard the message of the gospel. Think about how many things if they wouldn't come here. Like God had bigger things. And so even being in a place of complete blessing, like a Rawl, like it doesn't mean that God's done with you there. You know, so we got resources. God's using my life. That's a checkbox, checkbox, checkbox. But I can't help to deny God told me. I've heard the story so many times and I know it's real. Like, Rawl going into his assistant pastor's office, Dale, I'm done here. What?
1: And this is how, for big decisions in my life, this is what I've learned, how to hear God or to know. Because the question was, how do you know where you're supposed to be? Mm. Well, that could be, or how do you know what you're supposed to do? Where you're supposed to be or what you're supposed to do? Mm. Like, as easy as, like, am I supposed to have kids? Mm. Am I supposed to get married to this person? Mm. Am I supposed to get a new job? Am I supposed to leave this job? or, you know, or am I, it, that goes along with, am I supposed to, is it, am I doing what I'm supposed, am I, where am I supposed to be, like with this person or this job or whatever, right? Or am I supposed to move? Or am I supposed to stay? The one simple thing what I've learned is fasting and praying.
2: That's right.
1: Fasting and praying. Any big decision that I've ever done, and even like semi-big decisions, I could fast for certain things or going into events or whatever, but any decision I do, I fast and pray. Like right now, there's an opportunity that has arose, so now I'm going to start fasting and praying about it. Before I got offered a building here in Idaho, I prayed and fasted for a week. And, you know, before I moved to California, praying and fast, or before I left to Idaho to start this project, praying and fasting. If you want to know God's will and you need breakthrough, you need to pray and fast. It's biblical.
2: That's right.
1: All through the Bible, pray and fast. And I know there's so many people that don't actually pray and fast.
2: Mm-hmm.
1: You're going through the motions of Christianity. You're checking off the boxes. You're going to church.
2: Mm-hmm.
1: You go to the men's group, the women's group. You put your time in. And that's pretty much all the Bible you get is when you're only at those events. You're an event Christian. You know what I mean?
2: Yeah.
1: You're not like a daily Christian. It's a daily relationship with Christ. And you got to get hardcore.
2: Mm-hmm.
1: Fasting ferociously and praying. Fasting, it stinks. It hurts. I like food. But you got to fast and do it. And then you will see God. If you're not in the right place, God will show you what you got to do or where you got to go. Or he'll bring breakthrough in your life of stuff that you're praying for, that you feel like God's leading you to do. Pray and fast, and you'll see breakthrough in your life. You just, I think it's like a lifestyle. If you want to be totally in tune with God and be living at the in the most powerful place in your life is fasting and praying. I remember looking back, like when I used to fast a lot before I had kids. I think my fasting program got broken, jacked up once I had the triplets. I think my whole life got jacked up. Everything got out of whack because I was actually in a very like hardcore like structure of like fasting and praying a lot. And then once you entered sleep deprivation and your whole schedule was out of whack. I mean, it was like crazy. I had to stop teaching. I was teaching weekly at Calvary Chapel, Costa Mesa, and Diamond Bar. Remember that?
2: Yep,
1: I was doing I was doing that for 3 years. And then that whole thing got disrupted. But I remember looking back at that time, I felt like I was in a different kind of place at that time because I had a lot of fasting going on. So I've been convicted lately. I started fasting more lately over the last 6 months. But just looking back at like when you get into that fasting and that when you add that fasting more into your life, like weekly or monthly, it's you're a lot more in tune with God. It seems to me. And yeah.
2: Hey, Ryan, you know, with that thought, I was just thinking a couple of questions that you could ask yourself. Am I, you know, when these things happen, right, when you're thinking, should I do this, Lord, should I not? Ask yourself, are you fulfilling the call of God, number one?
1: Yeah.
2: And it will be confirmed with the peace of God. So is the decision I'm about to make. Like, for instance, you know what's interesting? We wanted to move to Tennessee. I don't think people know that, but a few years ago, we went to Tennessee. We visited with my family. And I said, man, I love it. We'll sell our house here in California. We even looked at houses, Ryan. We looked at homes. I went to Calvary Chapel in Brentwood. I was like, man, the pastor even said, hey, you're going to be here. And I thought, man, maybe we're going to end up in Tennessee. I came back and, you know, my father-in-law said, if you go, we go. My brother-in-law said, if you go, we go. And so everything was falling into place. And my wife said, let's go. But here was the question. Is God calling us to go? Listen, we could move.
1: We have
2: the equity. You start thinking all these things and we can easily go. But is God calling me to go? And the answer was no. And look, if I would have left, I wouldn't be where we're at now. We wouldn't have God said, I don't want you in Tennessee. Little did I know that he would have me in Rancho pastoring a church. So my question to you guys, or my thought to you listening today is, wherever you're at, ask yourself, is God calling you to this? And if he is, then his peace will follow right after. His peace will confirm it. The call out of God comes first, confirm with the peace of God.
0: Yeah.
1: It doesn't matter if it makes sense on paper.
2: That's right.
1: Everything can look good on paper. Like everything. When

0: you went to Nashville and all that, you're like, yes, yes, yes, yes, but God's like, no.
1: Nope.
0: Yeah.
2: Yeah.
0: Yep. Yeah. How do you know? The best way to do is serve God. Serve God, follow God, and he will reveal that path at any capacity. Just being plugged in.
1: That's it.
0: Being plugged in. It could be plugged into a group, a women's group, men's group. Just being plugged in, that's where it starts. You can't be a lone ranger. Mm-hmm. And in a while, you know, you got to be in with the brethren, you know, worship, prayer, and fellowship. And that's where God will lead and guide you. How many more minutes do we have left on the clock, Sean?
2: Almost 2 minutes.
0: 2 minutes?
2: Yeah.
0: Okay. How do you deal with people who don't understand you're still a work in progress? You wear a sign around your neck that says under construction.
3: Just wear a hard hat.
0: Exactly. Hard hat. That's a good one. There it is. Caution tape. Put caution tape all around.
1: Throw on a construction worker vest.
0: A headband of caution tape.
1: And a hard hat and you're good to go.
2: Everyone's a work in progress, man. Everybody's a work in progress. Doesn't matter if you've been walking alone for 3 months or 10 years.
0: Have your friend wear a shirt saying, "I'm stupid." Just pointing to you.
2: Exactly. Exactly.
0: Yeah, we're all under construction. Okay. Well, I think that's it. How many? What are we at? Like a minute?
2: Yeah. About minute 30.
0: All right. Let me plug this. Okay, you guys. Hey, check it out. Go ahead. When you guys get a chance, I want you guys to head over to thewhosoever.com. We just updated a whole new website. Our mission is the Great Commission. We go to 100 schools a year globally. If you are in a Bible club or you know someone in a Bible club, have them contact us. We want to go to their school. We preach the gospel. We fill the gymnasiums. We lead them to the Lord, and we plug them into the local Bible club. And then from there, what the Bible club will do is they will plug them into the local church. That's how it works. So we're doing schools globally, no matter what country you're in. We are constantly traveling. We have like 8 or 9 different ambassadors that are on the road that could get to you guys. So if you believe in that and you want us to come out, please contact us. We also will work with the local churches. If you believe in the mission and you're like, you know what, I just want to give. I don't want to invite them out, but I do want to give to the mission. You can donate. We are a nonprofit, and our mission is the Great Commission. It's to the public schools to bring the gospel. Think about how many people are Christians in schools. I know coming from blue states, you're talking probably like 1 to 2%. So we are literally in front of many non-Christians. And then you have in the red states, the people that grew up religious. They knew of God, but they don't have a relationship. This is why we've come, is to bring the gospel to them. I love you guys, and we are going to be back in 2 minutes, continuing with Sean McKean and Miner, charging through these questions. Peace.
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0: All right, we are back. I have Sean McKeon and Miner in studio. Calvary Chapel. Miner's from Calvary Chapel Barn in Rancho Cucamonga. And you know Sean over at Calvary Chapel Diamond Bar. And I'm actually currently in Boise at the Whosoever's, I guess, concert venue here. So we're under construction. You guys could, if you're watching the video, you could see this is a piece of our lobby here, our lounge space right here. But it's all coming together, man. Exciting, exciting stuff. Soon, we're looking at grand opening back in it'd be like in fall, back to school grand opening. So we'll let you guys all know to come out for that event. It's gonna be amazing. All right. Hey, right before the break, you guys, we were talking about there was a question that came in that said, how do I deal with people that don't understand I'm a work in progress? And then we just said, wear a sign around your neck that says under construction and a hard hat. With that said, let's talk about grace, because grace, we are all under construction, and grace, even as a Christian for 18 years, and I'm trying to be as hardcore as I can for Christ and walk in holiness as much as possible. That old life always comes back and just is always messing with my mind, because Satan will grab your past and replay it because he wants to get you off track. Mm-hmm. And that's just the name of the game with him. Mm. But greater is he that's in us, God, than he who is of the world, Satan. And this is why we need God's grace. And there's so much grace and mercy. So we don't have to beat ourselves over the head and think, oh, you know, man, God doesn't love me. I messed up. How is he going to use me? He's in the business of using sinners saved by grace. We don't want to make a practice of sinning, right? And in our weakness, his grace is sufficient. So, and the Holy Spirit gives us the power in our weakness. So, don't overthink it and trip yourself up through your mind. Satan is the king of mind games. Hmm. Just know what the Bible says, that God loves you, didn't come to judge you, and he wants to forgive you. He wants to fill you with his Holy Spirit. He wants to transform you, and he wants to renew you and turn you into a new creation of Christ. And it's a work in progress that we take our last breath, period. Hmm. So this is what it says. Does grace cover the practicing sinners? Or the practicing sinners who repent but still struggle. Mm. Yes. Mm. Yes.
2: Yeah, I think
0: Go jump in on that.
2: Yeah, I think it's a great question. I think there's a couple spectrums. One, there's a lot of people that, and I think what Ryan was talking there in the beginning too, is like, where they feel like they're walking on eggshells. Oh, man, I had a bad thought. I'm going to hell. Mm-hmm. Oh, you know, I'm did this. I'm going to hell. Oh, I committed the unpardonable sin. We've had that multiple times happen through phone calls, pastoral calls, and we always have to bring them back. What is the unpardonable sin? It's the rejection of the only way to salvation, which mm-hmm. is Christ. It's resisting the Holy Spirit. Pastor Raul will always say that if you committed the unpardonable sin, you wouldn't care. You know, you wouldn't have conviction. The even you bringing it up shows that God's moving and working in your life. Also, practically, yes, we are a work in progress. There's a word in theology in salvation known as sanctification. Mm-hmm. And sanctification, just simple terms, is like when God gets a hold of your life, you were going one way in destruction. God changes your life. You're born again in the Holy Spirit. At that moment, you are sanctified, meaning you're set apart now for God's purposes. You were once a vessel of dishonor, yeah, being used by the enemy. Now you're a vessel of honor. And that sanctification process happens right there, but then it's also practical for the rest of your life. And that's where in the book of Romans chapter 6, it speaks of that reckoning that old man to be dead. Like there is this battle that's there. But I will say this, and Ryan mentioned this at the end, It's not that we use it as a license to sin. The Bible says that God is faithful and just to forgive us of all of our sins, but cleanse us from all unrighteousness. 1 John chapter 1, verse 9. And he says, if anybody says he does not sin, he's a liar. So we fall short. We sin. We mess up. You maybe white lies. You're telling your wife or your husband. You're doing something foolish at work. You did engage in something pornographic, or you did engage in something. Repent. Let the conviction of the Holy Spirit happen in your life. Repent, ask for forgiveness, Lord heals you. Mm-hmm. But what the Bible does condone is taking advantage of the grace of God. And that's where the book of Romans chapter 6 starts. Because as he's showering us with like God's grace and his mercy is showered upon our life, what is grace? It's God's unmerited favor. I don't deserve it. And he just showers upon my life. But in Romans chapter 6, it's like Paul knows the audience. He's like, the audience is like, okay, what does that mean? Does that mean, like, since I'm saved by grace, I can't earn it? I'm a sinner. I'm born in sin. Like, that I can continue kind of living my lifestyle and God's always just going to be okay with that? And Paul's response is this: shall we continue in sin that grace may abound? The answer, certainly not. How shall we who died to sin live any longer in it? Then he gives us an example of baptism. That baptism is a symbol of dying to that old life, and when you die to that old life, you should come out walking in the newness of life. If you go through the act of baptism and you continue living the life that you once did, baptism is of no value. So he's saying, like, yes, God's grace and mercy is new every morning, but he's saying don't take advantage of it. Right. Don't continue living a lifestyle of sin. And that's why there's a balance in Scripture. In 1 Corinthians 5 and 6, Galatians 5, Ephesians 5, Can we continue living lives of adulterers, fornicators, sorcery, and all these things? Bible says if you continue living these lifestyles, you will not inherit the kingdom of God. Mm-hmm. So there's a balance. We don't want to take advantage of the grace of God. We need to live by the Spirit of God. We are going to have slip-ups. We are going to have stumbles across the way. But we encourage ourselves in the Lord, and we're thankful for the grace and mercy of God.
3: I love that. I love Romans 6, 1 and 2. In fact, that verse changed my walk with the Lord. You know, Ryan, Sean, when I was coming here to Calvary Chapel of the Springs, obviously this church is huge. You could come in here, sit in the service, and just go back to your sin. And you know, this question's interesting. It says, does grace cover the practicing sinner? Mm. Well, you know, I think we all sin. The Bible says all sin and fall short of the glory of God. But if you're practicing sin, that means you're going back to that sin that God is pulled you from. You know, are you going to go back to adultery, back to fornication, back to sorcery, or back to drugs? You know, if you repent, you shouldn't be going back to that stuff.
12: I did say it covers it. Practicing.
2: Yeah.
12: This is the one that's making a practice of it.
2: Mm-hmm.
12: That's that cheap grace.
3: That's
12: what I call like poser. You're like, oh yeah, I love God. But you keep going out and doing the same thing over and over. That's a lie. You don't love God.
2: Mm-hmm.
12: Because the Bible says if you love the Lord God with all your heart, mind, soul, and strength, and love your neighbors, love God. And if you love God, you're not going to practice sinning.
2: That's right.
12: You're going to practice not sinning. Practice not trying to sin.
2: Mm-hmm.
12: That's that fight. That's that spiritual fight.
2: Mm-hmm.
12: So there's a time of like baby Christian when you're learning how to walk, but you do not make a practice of sinning.
3: That's right.
12: Not it. You're not a Christian because you're a Christian. It means you're Christ-like. You're following the teachings of Christ. Jesus says, if you love me, obey my commandments.
2: Mm-hmm.
12: If you love him, you clearly don't love him if you're practicing sinning.
3: Mm-hmm. I mean, at one point in our lives, Bible says in Romans chapter 12 that we're transformed by the renewing of our mind, and not to be conformed to this world, but be transformed. So how are we transformed if we continue to conform to the world? It says not to conform to the world. And so practicing means that we're going back to the same things. And listen, if we're living such way, we're restless inside. There's no peace. You're going back to that same old stuff. Why would you want to go back to that life that the Lord has pulled you out from? You know, we don't want to cheapen, as we say, we don't want to cheapen the grace of God.
2: Mm-hmm. No doubt.
12: Got it. Yeah, no, totally. Okay, here's just kind of like going off that to the next question says this. What do you do
0: when you're going to church, worshiping, reading the Bible, and your heart still feels super heavy. Hmm. You're going to church, you're reading, you're praying, but your heart still feels super heavy.
2: Yeah.
0: What do you do?
3: You know what? On this question, because it, you know, the question was asked about grace, and this kind of piggybacks on this. Ryan, and you guys correct me if I'm wrong, but I believe as we give our lives to Christ.
2: You're wrong.
3: Yeah. I believe as we give our lives to Christ, we do go to a period of time where we condemn ourselves, where, you know, God has forgiven us, right? The Bible says he casts our sins as far as the east to the west, buries them in the deepest part of the ocean, and remembers them no more. But let's be real. Satan brings those thoughts into our minds. And even though God has forgiven us, we fail to forgive ourselves. Mm-hmm. And I believe sometimes we walk in that condemnation. I was teaching a class on grace, and we had this phrase that I said that sometimes we mess around, but I said to the class, embrace the grace of God. Mm-hmm. At one point, you have to come to that realization where God's forgiven you. You got to forgive yourself. Mm-hmm. Because if not, you're always going to walk in condemnation, and you'll never have the peace of God. And you can feel heavy even though God has forgiven you, if you're not practicing sin, of course.
2: Yeah,
0: exactly. A lot of that could be condemnation that, you know, I don't know who I heard say this, but I've definitely taught on this, is like there's a lot of Christians that go through life living condemned their whole life and never walking in that freedom because some of them will struggle like that they can never be forgiven for what they've done. And they just carry this guilt and shame. And it's like when Jesus said it was finished on the cross, what he did on the cross for the sins of the world, it was finished. Like, can't believe everything you think, because all those thoughts are not coming from God. They're coming from the evil one who wants to manipulate your mind so you could be a defeated Christian your whole life and just not ever walk in that freedom that God called you to walk in. So
3: look at us.
0: That's a big question. We just don't know where they're coming from, you know?
3: Even as leaders, we battle thoughts.
2: Yeah.
3: Right?
0: Oh, everyone.
3: Yeah,
0: oh,
3: yeah. All of us.
0: I'm preaching to myself over here.
2: Yeah, I mean, I would say, you know, when it's like heaviness, like it could be like condemnation for sure. I mean, that's a perspective. And just like, but also there's just spiritual warfare.
3: That's true.
2: When you are, it's like a picture of this. Like, it's so easy to just like float downstream. But you get this picture, when you're just in the flow of the world, you're going with the world. There's no
3: opposition.
2: When you go upstream, you're going against the resistance. And same picture when you're going the other direction, following the things of the Lord. There's opposition. There's spiritual warfare. There's a lot of things that, and that's why the Bible tells us to put on the full armor of God, that you might be able to stand against the attacks of the enemy. You know, the first thing that is spoken about in the armor of God, and I've just been thinking about this lately, the first thing he tells you about on the armor is the belt of truth. Number one thing, walk in truth. Why? When you walk in truth, there's freedom. When you walk in lies, when you walk in deception, when you walk in the shadows, what happens? You feel guilt. You feel shame. The Bible says Satan's been a liar from the beginning. He's been a murderer from the beginning. So when we start to emulate these kind of lifestyles, lying, murdering, anger in our hearts, like we're actually starting to emulate the things of the enemy. And so in order to overtake that, it's being completely dependent upon the Spirit of God and that transformation work that happens in our lives. And there is warfare along the way. But sometimes it's just being open. That's what Jesus says. The truth shall set you free.
3: Amen.
2: And Ryan, you talked about people that like live in that guilt, that shame, that burden. They don't experience the freedom of God. Look, if I looked at all the things I've done in my life, all the people you've done wrong, relationships and all that kind of stuff, man, but you got to believe that you have been forgiven. If you've repented, you're not doing that no longer. You trust in the promises of God and you move on in your life. You pray that God will touch the people that maybe you have done wrong in different times of your life. And there's people that you need to make things right. You make things right. And you walk in truth in your life and let the peace of God dwell in your hearts. That's what the Bible says.
0: So, as you give your life to Christ, full surrender,
12: coming out of your past, and not only your past, but as you continue to walk with God, God is continuing to refine us. Because as we don't copy the behaviors of the world, but we let God transform us in a new creation at that

0: be one thing of going through the fire of burning that out. It could be some kind of addiction. It could be some lies that were spoken over you from a young age. It could be things that were done to you or situations that you've been in that have affected your life that are now manifesting in your life. God wants to refine you. He wants to burn that stuff out, and he wants to turn you into a vessel for him to use. And this question here says, why do we have to go through the fire after giving our lives to Jesus? Why is that?
1: Oh, man, that's a great question. I think you could spend a whole episode on this. The fire is necessary. There's a purifying that takes place. I always think about this illustration that Pastor Dale gave years ago, and he talked about tools. He talked about hammers in particular. You go to Home Depot, you go to a hardware store, and you grab a hammer. If you look on the side of it, you will see a word known as tempered. Tempered means that this tool went through the fire. It went through testings. It went through its molding and shaping. It was tested. And now it's up on that shelf because now it's ready for use. And that's a great picture of a lot. Why do you go through the fire? Because it tempers you. It strengthens you. It purifies you. Now, just like that hammer, you're put in a place of usefulness. Mm-hmm. That is why. You go through the fire. I think you mentioned the scripture earlier of 1 Peter, where it says that the genuineness of your faith comes out of it. What's genuine? It's the purity that comes out of a life that's gone through the fire. Like, you don't get it at the time. You don't understand why you got to go through the testing of the trials, but they will be the most beneficial aspects of your life, of your Christian life. Mm-hmm. There is no man or no woman that would say, hey, you know what? I want to walk with God. Sign me up for trials. Like, I like that. Like, no, you want peace. You want provision. No one's going to pick trials. No one's going to pick testings. God allows trials. God allows testings. And this is true in the Old Testament and the New Testament, and it's true in our lives today. Mm-hmm. Like, there are many things that all of us have faced different seasons of our life that we felt like was going to break us, that was going to hinder us, but it turned out for it to be an opportunity for us to see the power of God in our lives. And because I've gone through the fire through things, now it gives me opportunities to share. Steve West, one of our pastors on staff here, went through many things, and he had twins, and his son unfortunately passed away within just a couple months. Brought him home for a month, got sick, went back, went through the process, mm-hmm. was getting words, he's going to get healed. He passes away. It devastates his life, his wife's life, his children's life. Their older son, Stevie, wanting that one brother because all the others are girls. And then as he went through that season, I was just having an interview with him recently, and he talked about that one of the first times he came back into ministry, I think it was Wade, and said, hey, there's a couple that needs prayer. Mm-hmm. They had just lost their baby. Mm-hmm. And Steve was able to go there and talk with them. There was another, he did a funeral of a child that passed away at a young age. And now he's teaching and he's preaching, though it was hard for him, but he was mm-hmm. able to connect his heart. They actually started a ministry here at Golden Springs called Anchored Hearts that's dedicated to people that have come out of pain, the loss of loved ones, and him and Dale actually have done that. Everyone knows Pastor Dale had a son, his only son. He has two daughters, but his son passed away in a car crash right when I got married about 20 some years ago. They went through the depths of brokenness. But through it, you know, the Lord has used it as an opportunity to just strengthen their faith in a lot of ways and make them be able to impact people's life. Now, they would choose to have their loved ones back, no doubt. But they're in heaven, and God sees them through those things that you don't think you're going to make it through. Dale talks about it's like you're deep in the ocean, and you can't feel the bottom. You don't have your board. You're just like, it's scary, right? And sometimes it's those areas that the Lord is going to show you that he's going to see you through those storms.
2: 100%.
0: All right. So, yes, we all must go through the fire, the refining process. Now, I'm going to switch it up with a couple other questions here. It says, going back to the Whosoever's building in Boise, Idaho, at the Whosoever's compound, what kind of

0: concerts will there be? We're going to host all kinds of concerts, all different genres. It's going to be an active concert venue of bands that are touring through. So we'll have rock shows, hip hop shows, trap shows, electronic shows, speakeasy shows. We'll do some, all special events, all different genres of music as our friends that are touring through. We want to bring them in and host some amazing concerts. And I've already been getting hit up by all kinds of bands because the word's on the street that we have the venue and it's about to be open. So I'm excited to see what is going to happen. It's going to be amazing. I cannot wait to share with you guys. The vibe is it's the most premium concert experience in the whole state of Idaho of its size. It's a smaller venue. It only fits 200 people. But again, we want it to be a premium sound visual experience where when you're in the crowd, you can experience all the big production of a big, big venue in a small space. So it's going to be epic. I can't wait to share more with you guys, but I'm just going to give you guys that for now. Here's one. Here's another question. I think about getting a small biblical tattoo to help me talk about Jesus more. Is that okay? I think you should get Jesus Christ tattooed across your whole forehead. Not just joking. No, I have heard people have tattoos and they have biblical, like they have pictures of Jesus or Mark, or the angel or different revelations or they have different things. Yeah, I mean, I'm not saying to get a tattoo to talk about Jesus, but I have friends that have stuff on them that it starts conversations. Tattoos, I don't even know where tattoos are at in the world these days with the church and stuff. Mm-hmm. Before everyone was anti, and then I think the church realized that so many people have got saved that had tattoos before, and then it makes them feel guilty, like, you have tattoos, you're from the devil. We're like, well, dude, I was a gangbanger before, or I was, you know, so... It's the Holy Spirit will lead you to do. Everyone has different convictions. Some people can't listen to rock and roll, or else they think, you know, it's from the devil. Mm. And or some people may not listen to electronic music because it reminds them of their old life. But yet we're here. We are living in a day and age where electronic music is all these new young kids listen to, and now you got like my kids listen to electronic worship music. Mm-hmm. And they listen to the normal worship music, and it's just like, you know, you don't want to be religious, you know, you definitely want to be religious. You always got to be led by the Holy Spirit. So that's the most important thing. But I'm not going to go encourage you to go get a tattoo though, to go talk about Jesus. Okay. So you did not hear me say, go get tattoos to talk about Jesus. Okay. You know, tattoos are a big commitment, you know,
1: yeah. They are. You have no tattoos because I know you. You change your mind so much. You realize stressing so much.
0: I like to change my mind on. I like to always in the new things. You know, I don't like to get. I don't like long commitments. You know. All right. With that said, I mean, even just look at the Whosoever's movement. Look at we started 18 years ago, but we've done all different styles of events. We started with, you know, some of the founder, Sonny Sandoval from POD, big hard rock band. But with the movement, the vision was we wanted to reach the masses. So we do rock events. We do hip-hop events. We've done electronic events. We've done, remember we do those conference events? We had, like, Listener. He was, like, folky kind of. Yeah. We do all the different genres.
1: Yeah.
0: All different kinds of genres of music. Because
2: when are we gonna do a mariachi
0: one? It's not about getting stuck just in a rut. What'd you say? 2 minutes?
2: When are we gonna do a mariachi one?
0: For some reason, your microphone's. Now you're cutting out. Right now I can't even hear you anymore. Okay, we have 2 minutes left.
1: 40 seconds, Ryan.
0: 40 seconds?
1: Yes.
0: All right. Well, it looks like that's the end of the show, guys. We have many, many, many more questions. Let's get back in the studio and hammer through these questions. You guys, check out the whosoevers.com. Follow us. Pray for us. 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And thank you for tuning in every week and joining us. And I hope you guys were all encouraged. We love you guys. If you need Jesus, call on the name of the Lord and you shall be saved. Thank you, Miner. Thank you, Sean. Peace.
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0: Wow, that was an awesome, sick show, man. And interesting how Ryan Reese said, tattoos are such a commitment. Well, I don't have any tattoos, so I wouldn't know. 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This is John Watanabe. Thanks a bunch for making us a part of your walk with the Lord during the weekend. And coming up next, we'll hear solid Bible teaching from Ryan Reese's dad, Pastor Raul Reese, from Calvary Chapel Golden Springs and Diamond Bar on the weekend edition of Somebody Loves You. And on this edition, with Mother's Day coming up tomorrow, we'll take a look at the Bible's Old Testament book of 1 Samuel chapter 1 as Pastor Raul Reese delivers his message, Hannah, a Godly Mother. Yes, we'll hear a biblical Mother's Day message, and within this message, we'll hear practical insights that will be beneficial for the whole family. Stay tuned, it's coming up next on the weekend edition of Somebody Loves You.
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3: Today we need to understand that if you have children that are wayward, they're not really walking with the Lord, don't give up on them. Pray for them. Be that example. Love them. Make sure that Satan doesn't get a hold of their lives and destroy them. 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

0: Welcome to Somebody Loves You Radio, the Bible teaching ministry of Roel Reese in Diamond Bar, California. We're so glad to have you along with us today for our continuing series focused on Christian mothers. As Roel considers his grandmother's powerful influence and outlines the faith journey of a biblical mom named Hannah, he'll urge you to fully entrust your kids to God. You'll see how you can have an eternal impact on your children, guarding them against worldly influences and fighting for them in prayer. In 1 Samuel chapter 1, here's Roel Reese with our study, Hannah, a Godly Mother.
1: To me, it is interesting that way back in the book of Deuteronomy chapter 6, God already had instilled to the hearts of the fathers and the mothers to be able to teach their children about God. And the reason is that when the child would grow up, he would not depart from the ways of the Lord. Now, I know there are people in the church here that maybe you were a Christian already and you train up your children in the ways of the Lord, but now years later you find out that your children have walked away from the Lord and maybe you're blaming yourself. And maybe you have a lot of guilt within you. And your children are pretty messed up and they're really out in the world and you're really feeling guilty and you feel like you've destroyed their lives. But I want to share with you this morning that it's never too late for anybody. Because if you do what is right in the eyes of the Lord, if first of all you become born again of the Holy Spirit and you give your life to Jesus Christ, He will take care of you, He will take care of your husband, He will take care of your children. Because that's the word of the Lord. God has created every one of us with the will. We make choices. Good choices, bad choices. And yet in the history of Israel, the people wanted to do what was right. But as we read the book of Judges chapter 2 verse 10, we find out that eventually the mothers and fathers and grandparents didn't follow up in teaching their children their history and teaching them the Word of God. And they were totally destroyed. They went into the world and became part of the world. And they began to worship other gods. And the situation at the time of Samuel, it's just about the same situation we have today within the church of our Lord and Savior Jesus Christ. It's really important that we understand that in this situation, in the times of Samuel, the priesthood was very corrupted. The church had a lot of problems. The synagogue. Number one problem is that the people were actually closing the book of Judges where everybody did what was right in their own eyes. And the people of God wanted a king. They did not want God to rule over them. But before Kish has a son by the name of Saul, and Saul is elected to become the first king of Israel, the eyes of the Lord are going to and fro throughout the earth looking for a young woman that will have a baby boy and he will become a prophet and a judge to the people of the Lord. Think of how many people never realize what kind of influence our children may have in the world as we bring them up in the ways of the Lord. At this particular time, what we need to get on our minds is that God has not only set us apart for Himself, but God has a plan for each one of our lives. When I look back at my life and I look back when I was a child, being brought up in a Catholic environment, my whole family Catholic, my grandmother became a great influence in my life. My grandmother not only would work at 5 o'clock in the morning and get up at 4 in the morning and go to work every day at the age of 60 years old. I remember that. Why do I remember? Because she used to take me to work with her. I used to go with her. And I remember sitting in that store as she would work. She was the manager of the store. And the way she treated me and the way she took care of me while she was working, because my parents were working. And it was amazing that all those things that she did for me, And at night, I remember her standing around and praying for the family, even though she was Catholic. She was praying. And she would pray for me. She would pray for my brother. She would pray for my dad. She would pray for my mother. And it's amazing to me the effect that it took on my life, that when I became an adult and she was in need, that I began to take care of her financially. That was my priority, and that was my responsibility to do that. Because for everything that she had done in my life, I never, ever have forgotten. And I think we should never forget our heritage with our parents and our grandparents. We're living in a time where children are trying to forget everything. Erase it. That's the lie of the enemy. Among the Jews, they would always mention from generation to generation and to the fourth generation, they were always, always reminding them of their heritage concerning who they were. They were God's people. We have a heritage, especially now in Christ Jesus. And when God began to deal with the nation of Israel, as God is dealing today with the church, it was a time where the priest, his name is Eli, had two sons. And his two sons were actually born in ministry, and they were brought up in the ministry, but they turned out to be a real mess in the synagogue. They were stealing the money from the church. They were laying with women in the temple. They were doing every evil imagination you could ever imagine. And Eli never, ever, ever disciplined his children. Ever. You know what God did? God eventually, when you come to chapter 3 of 1 Samuel, God set it up where God killed his children because they were so evil. And God was looking for a man that would stand in the gap. And he was looking among the women of Israel, as he did in the time of Jesus when he found Mary, the mother of Jesus. Let's read the story. This is an incredible story for mothers today. Listen what he says, beginning with verse 1. And now there was a certain man of Ramathaim, of Sophim, of the mountains of Ephraim, and his name was Elkanah, the son of Jerahoram, the son of Elihu, the son of Tohu, and the son of Saph, an Ephraimite. And he had two wives. Polygamy was happening at this time. God did not allow it. It was against God's will, but they had two wives. He says the name of the first one was Hannah, and the name of the other was Penaniah, and Penaniah had children, but Hannah had no children. Many times as God is working in our lives, maybe some of you women that are here, young women or older women, maybe you have never been able to get pregnant. But know one thing, that no matter what you are going through today, God is in charge of your womb. That whether you end up adopting whatever, it will be according to the will of God, that you have to pray to God, God, what shall I do in this situation? Because one of his second wives here is having a lot of children, but there's also a problem concerning polygamy. That the second wife is making fun of the first wife because she can't have children. So that creates a major problem in the home. Listen, with one wife is enough. Look what he says. He says, verse 3, this man went up into the city yearly to worship and sacrifice the Lord of hosts in Shiloh. And also, two sons of Eli, Hophni and Phinehas, the priests of the Lord, were there. And whenever the time came for Elkanah to make an offering, he would give portions to Penah, his wife, and to all her sons and daughters. But to Hannah, he would give a double portion, for he loved Hannah, although the Lord had closed her womb. I want you to underline that. The Lord closed her womb. God did not allow her to have children. It wasn't the right time for her to have a child. You see, God was working in the history of Israel, as God is working in our own time. And who knows, these young girls today that are getting married, who knows what God is doing with those girls and those that already have had children in the time to come before the Lord returns, how in the world He's going to use your own children in these last days. Something to think about. You're training little disciples in your home for the future of the church. But Hannah felt bad because she could not bear any children. And it says because the Lord closed her womb. What else does it say? Verse 6. And then her rival also made fun of her severely to make her miserable because the Lord had closed her womb. And so it was year after year when she went up to the house of the Lord that she provoked her. Therefore she wept and did not eat. She was making fun of her. God gave me children. And ha ha, you can have children. I mean, Hannah was feeling so down, so bummed out, so an outcast in her home because her husband had all these children from his second wife. And yet Hannah had no children at all.
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1: Remember when Sarah told Abraham to go ahead and take his concubine to have a child because Sarah could not have a child either? And what did he do? He listened to his wife. He should have never listened to his wife this time.

But he did. And what happened? She got pregnant, and then the concubine and the wife had problems. But then at the same time, Sarah didn't realize that at the age of 90 years old, when Sarah was a grandmother, it's still beautiful, that God would give her a child by the name of Isaac, and he would become the son of promise. Waiting on God's time is all about it. Waiting on the Lord. I mean, if God's in charge, if God's in command, then how late is it for God to do anything in my life? Never too late. Hannah was bummed, but yet God was going to begin to work now. Notice, because she was praying. Verse 8. And then Elkanah, her husband, said to her, "Hannah, why are you weeping? Why do you not eat? And why is your heart grieved? Am I not better to you than 10 sons, baby?" She said, "No." Notice. And Hannah arose after they had finished eating and drinking in Shiloh. So they're at the house of the Lord. And now Eli the priest was sitting on the seat by the doorstep of the tabernacle of the Lord. And she was in bitterness of soul and prayed to the Lord and wept in anguish. Notice what a godly woman she is. She's pouring her soul out to the Lord. "Lord, you know my needs. Lord, you know that I desire a child, but according to your will, you do what you want to do." She's praying. But outside, as she's praying, the priest Eli is standing and he starts to hear her, and he thinks that she's a little tipsy and she's drunk. Verse 11. And she made a vow and said, "O Lord of hosts, the God of the armies, if you will indeed look on my affliction of your maidenservant and remember me, nor forget your maidenservant, but will give your maidenservant a male child, then I will give him back to you all the days of his life, and a razor shall not come on his head." Wow. Wait a minute, you want a child and you want to give him back to the Lord? Are you crazy? How desperate are you? No, you don't get it. She was aligning herself with the Lord. She was not selfish. Godly mother. "Lord, give me a child so you can use my son. I want to give him to you." It's really important that our children are dedicated to the Lord, because they're going to grow up in an environment that's very evil. They're going to grow up in a time where there's only apostasy in the philosophies of the world. And they're going to be touched by the world. But yet, as we teach them, as long as we have them in our home for 18 years, as the Lord is lending them to you, we need to brainwash them. We need to show them by example, as parents, that we love them. And they can feel safe in the home. And we need to pray that God may want to do whatever He wants with our children, and not say, "You're going to be a doctor, you're going to be a fireman, you're going to be this." No, allowing God for them to be what God wants them to be, not what you want them to be. We got to understand that. You have to be willing, like Hannah mothers and grandmothers, to be able to give your child back to the Lord so that God can use that child. When God heard that prayer, guess what God did? He says, "Now I have my will done." Look what it says. Verse 12. And then it happened that as she continued praying before the Lord, that Eli watched her mouth. But now Hannah spoke in her heart, only her lips were moving. But her voice was not heard. And therefore Eli thought that she was drunk. No one was presuming upon her. And so Eli said to her, "How long will you be drunk? Put your wine away from you." Notice the conditions of the time spiritually. He couldn't even discern that she was a woman in groaning, a woman in need. But she thought she was drunk. He couldn't discern. And Hannah answered and said, "No, my Lord, I'm a woman of sorrowful spirit. I have drunk neither wine nor intoxicating drink. But I have poured out my soul before the Lord." Underline that. She poured out her soul before the Lord. That's when God heard her. When she emptied herself of self.

0: Do not consider your maidservant a wicked woman. For out of the abundance of my complaint and grief I have spoken even until now. It's not for me, it's for the Lord. And Eli answered and said, go in peace, and the God of Israel grant your petition which you have asked of him. And she said, let your maidservant find favor in your sight. So the woman went her way and ate, and her face was no longer sad. Why do you think? She stepped out by faith and she said, God's going to answer my prayer. She waited. She waited a whole year. Watch what happens. Verse 19. And then they rose up early in the morning and worshiped before the Lord and returned and came to the house of Ramah. And Elkanah knew, notice, Hannah, his wife, and the Lord remember, underline that. And the Lord remember her. How come not other times? Because God was waiting for the perfect time. The perfect time is always the problem. We always want to get ahead of God. And yet God says, no, it's my perfect time. He remembered her. And then it says this, so it came to pass. In the process of time, did Hannah conceive and bore a son. And he called his name Samuel, saying, because I have asked of him from the Lord. Samuel means asked of God. I prayed and he answered me. Notice that. And then, notice. And then the men Elkanah and all his house went up to offer to the Lord yearly sacrifices. Notice in his vow. But Hannah did not go up, for she said to her husband, I will not go up again until the child is weaned, and then I will take him, notice, that he may appear before the Lord and remain there forever. Forever. She gives him back to the Lord. 5 years later, she weaned him for 5 years. At 5 years of age, she took him back to the house of the Lord. Watch what it says. And Elkanah, her husband said to her, do what seems best to you. Wait until you have weaned the child, and only let the Lord establish his word. So the woman stayed and nursed her son until she had weaned him. And now when she had weaned him, she took him up with her and 3 bulls of an ephod, a flour and a skin of wine, and brought him to the house of the Lord in Shiloh, and the child was young. And then they slaughtered the bull. They brought the child to Eli, and she said, oh, my Lord, as your soul lives, my Lord, I am the woman who stood here 5 years ago praying to the Lord. This is the child I pray for, and the Lord has granted me my petition that I have asked of him. Can you imagine that? Here he is. The Lord gave me what I prayed for. What a confirmation for Eli. What a confirmation for the nation. What a confirmation for the family. And yet today we need to understand that if you have children that are wayward, they're not really walking with the Lord, don't give up on them. Pray for them. Be that example. Love them. Don't cast them off. Love them. Make sure that Satan doesn't get a hold of their lives and destroy them. Fight for your children through the Holy Spirit. Fight for them. God will give them back to you. If you seek ye the Lord first, God wants you to seek him. Mothers, don't be jealous of grandmother or grandpa or whoever else. God has given us family. God has given a mother and father and grandpa and grandma and great grandpa and great grandma to keep the heritage going. Because everyone can share something with the children. They can learn. They can become something in this life. And yet to me, it's amazing how the Lord has his sent upon every one of our children in these last days. And we as parents and grandparents need to pray for our children that God would allow the parents to really be sensitive to their children and not forcing them to do anything, but teaching them in love the ways of the Lord and allowing God to work through each individual personality so that one day they can rise up and say to you mothers, Mother, you are blessed. you are blessed. Your children will say that to you. Because you stayed home with them. Because you took care of them. Because you watched with them. Because you taught them the Bible. Because you prayed with them. They're going to remember the things that you do for God. The other things are not going to be remembered. The most important thing is that our children may know the Lord.
1: 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And join us again next time as we quiet our hearts and minds before the Lord, asking Him to speak life-shaping truth to us through the pages of His Word. Now here's Raul once again with a closing comment.
0: Look what else he says. Therefore, in conclusion, I also have lent him to the Lord. As long as he lives, he shall be lent to the Lord, and they worship the Lord there. Listen, it's not your child. The Lord has loaned them to you. It's a loan for 18 years. And God expects you to bring them up in the ways of the Lord. So when they leave your home, wherever they're going to go and travel, whatever they're going to become, whether a fireman, whether a lawyer, whether a teacher, that they can do it in the Lord. The Lord has to be number one in each one of our lives, including mothers and daughters and sons.
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2: 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This is John Watanabe, and coming up next, we'll hear insightful conversation on women worth knowing. But first, here's a women's event that's worth knowing about happening here in Southern California. The Long Beach Rescue Mission invites all women to their fourth annual high tea and luncheon happening next Saturday, May 16th, starting at 11 o'clock a.m. at the Hotel Maya Lagunita Pavilion in Long Beach. You'll enjoy a beautiful waterfront afternoon with tea, lunch, raffles, and an encouraging message from keynote speaker Crystal Evans Hurst, who is the daughter of Dr. Tony Evans. All proceeds from this event support the Lydia House expansion, a new 60-bed refuge for women and children experiencing homelessness. Come celebrate what God is doing and be a part of bringing hope and restoration to families in need. And for more information about this event,

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5: Cheryl, we are going to hear part two of Twyla Ludwig. This woman had just a heart for Africa from a very young age. Prayed it through. That's her theme. Prayed it through, because it was many years from the point when she was really drawn to possibly being a missionary in Africa. And it was many years until the door opened for she and her husband and two of their three children to go. So when we left off with episode one, they had arrived in Kenya and they're in a small village, and you were just describing what the housing was like, what the people were like.
6: Yeah.
5: It just kind of comes alive. And so the time frame, where are we at now? We're at like 1930?
6: Probably we're still in 1927.
5: Okay.
6: And they're just adjusting to everything.
5: Yes.
6: They landed in October of 1927. Okay. So I think we're probably in November and December as they're beginning to settle into life in Kenya, Africa. And remember, it's got to be, they're Americans. They've lived on a farm. They're
5: in
6: used
5: Indiana.
6: To a, right.
5: There they are.
6: In Illinois.
5: Oh, Illinois.
6: And they're
5: Thank
6: used
5: you.
6: To a certain standard, a certain way of life. And now they're going to live very primitively.
5: Mm-hmm.
6: And everything's different. Like, everything is different. The food is different. The ways are different. Even their ministry is different. So even though they'll be evangelizing, even though he'll be preaching, she'll also do some preaching too. We'll talk about that a little bit. And he's going to be doing, I forgot to mention, he had taken a dentistry course that was an 8-week dentistry course.
5: Oh my.
6: But because he had worked with so many animals on the farm, he's like, no problem. So he becomes...
5: John was a fix-it-all. He could fix the tractor.
6: Was.
5: He could fix
6: yes.
5: anything.
6: Yes.
5: Open your mouth. Let's see what I can fix
6: yes.
5: in there.
6: So he becomes the resident dentist.
5: Oh,
6: and
5: wow.
6: she becomes the resident. 1 year of an obstetrics
5: yes.
6: course, she becomes the resident, not just nurse, but doctor.
5: Oh.
6: There's nobody else who has medical training in Kima, on this missionary complex. And people, even before they learn the language, begin just to stream in. And Twyla and John are trying to learn the language, but duty calls. And they've got so much on their plate, you know, besides fixing up the house, you know, making a home, cooking and all those things that she has to do and all the adjustments, trying to learn the language. Right away, she's met with 100 patients a day.
5: Oh.
6: And the conditions are so extreme.
5: Yeah.
6: A couple times as she's meeting the needs of these patients, she doesn't have the right instruments. And she tells John, and John goes and makes some.
5: Of course he did.
6: Is that incredible? I mean, what a match made
5: yes.
6: by God. So, John worked on the teeth, and Twyla treated, you know, sometimes over 100 patients each day. But she did it wearing a white uniform with a helmet on her head. I have no idea what that helmet looked like. Oh, actually, there is a picture of her with the helmet on her head.
5: Really?
6: We should post that. We will post that. We will post some pictures. But she would go from patient to patient, asking about their ailments. And in the beginning, because Charles and Rosalind picked up the language right away, Charles was her translator. And sometimes he was so overcome by giggles, he could barely translate because of the way his mother was butchering the language and the things that she was asking them when she meant something totally
5: so
6: different.
5: So Charles and Rosalind are... barely teenagers?
6: Barely. Mm-hmm. Charles
5: So typical that children, it's easier to pick up the language.
6: It is.
5: But then for them to be such a part of the ministry, it's just...
6: Yeah.
5: Has to be... I mean, Charles has his own story to tell. He told a lot of his mother's story here, but...
6: He tells a lot of his own story.

0: like he talks about, he had one friend, Sam Healy, who was not a Christian, and he just loved this kid. And this kid taught him how to hunt for the ants and how to catch ants and how to eat them. And he loved ants. That became one of his favorite treats in Africa. And he said they tasted like crunchy peanut butter. And later you'll find out that he loved locusts too and learned how to, you know, hunt and catch and eat and roast locusts.
1: One of the trips when I was in Africa, it rained, and when it stopped, all the little locusts came up from the ground and just fluttered around. They looked beautiful, like little butterflies. And the African people I was with were saying that you catch them and you pull off the wings and eat them. And they, the same thing, they said that it tasted like peanut butter. I did not try it.
0: No, no.
1: I was trying to catch them, like, oh, look at the pretty little butterflies.
0: Yeah. Twyla would not eat it either, so you're in good company.
1: Okay.
0: So Twyla tried three ants, and he's like, no, Mom, you'd eat a lot because they're really crunchy and good. And she's like, no. They even roasted them for Twyla, and she's like, no. But she tried three and, like, good enough. And she also, she went to try the locust, but she pulled off the head, which you're not supposed to do. That's a no-no. And once she pulled off the head, she was like, I can't do this, even though it was roasted. So Charles really adjusted to life right away. And Twyla and John got to working right away. Well, Twyla was overjoyed when a man named Jairo came. He was a Christian, and he came for treatment. She was able to nurse him back to health, but he spoke perfect English, and she employed him immediately to be a translator and a teacher. He also would help John, but one of the greatest things that he did was he helped her to hire the right people to be the cooks and help her with the house, so she could be freed up to do the work that she was doing. I don't think I mentioned this, but Twyla was only 5'2" and weighed 100 pounds, and she had one blue eye and one brown eye that the people in Kenya found so intriguing.
1: Oh, I can imagine.
0: And, but she was a force to be reckoned with. One time, she was asked to do a sermon, and she went on for 2.5 hours scolding the men for their mistreatment of their wives. Seeing the plight of the women. So what would happen? One of her first cases was a woman who was in labor, and the baby had died because the witch doctor had said the way to get the baby out was for other women to jump on her stomach.
1: No.
0: Yes. And they felt like this was the best way to get the baby out.
1: Oh.
0: If the baby was born and had died in the process, then the wife would be severely beaten and was blamed for the death of the baby.
1: Terrible.
0: After the wife had the baby, she was expected to work the garden. And the garden, you know, they subsisted on what was grown in the garden, mainly corn and other things. The corn they would take to market, but there were other crops that they would grow. The women were in charge of all the crops. And the husbands felt like if the women had babies, they couldn't take care of their own babies. They had to hire somebody, or they had to have one of their other children watch the babies because the women needed to work. That's what they were for.
1: Wow.
0: Women were purchased with, you know, cows. So an average woman cost 4 cows. And so they were considered merchandise by these men. The women also had to make the beer for the men. And she said one time she went into a village and she saw these men all sitting around, you know, drinking beer. And they have like these long bamboo poles that they use as straws. And even 2 5-year-old boys sitting there drinking the beer with them while the women were, you know, working so hard. And the women were usually scarred and mutilated from the abuse of these men. And it would just, her blood would boil constantly. She could never look at an abused woman, a Kenyan woman, without raging inside over the abuse. And she was determined by the will of God, by the power of prayer, and by starting a school for women, that she was going to help the women of Kenya. And so she began to pray and pray and pray, because most of the work that she did was for the women. helping them with a broken arm or the mm-hmm. abuse, and because of the abuse that they suffered. There were quite a few obstacles to her vision. The first was money. The second was prejudices by all the men and the witch doctor against the education of women.
1: Yeah.
0: And plus, the witch doctor was so revered in these little villages that they would usually go with whatever the witch doctor said rather than what, you know, even seeing what Twyla and John had to offer,
1: mm-hmm.
0: they would go with the witch doctor. She said many times part of the problem and the disease that the people suffered was because of the remedies of the witch doctor and the things that they would put on the sores of the people, sometimes, you know, mixing their spit in with dirt and larvae. I mean, just gross remedies. And she had to deal with all that. So she felt, though, that the very best way to change the heart of the people and open their hearts to Jesus was through teaching them. She wanted a school where she could train the women to read, write, sew, and learn other domestic skills, including basic nursing. And she began to pray and pray and pray. Well, when she wrote to the mission board said, "Not only can we not give you anything towards this school, we're in a crisis because now we're in the Depression years in the United States."
1: Right.
0: They said, "We have to half your support." So now they're living on half the support. So she's like, "Lord, I asked you, I knocked on the door, and this is what happened." So again, what do you think she did, Robin?
1: I think she prayed it through.
0: She prayed it through.
1: Twyla did.
0: Yes. And the Lord gave her an inspiration. And so she wrote to the churches and the missionary board in the United States, and she said, "Send me all your cast-off clothes. Just send them." And she asked the mission board, "Will you at least pay for the shipping of all the clothes, blankets, whatever people don't want anymore? Can you send them to us in Kenya?" And so they did. They sent it all to them in Kenya. And so she set about teaching the women how to sew. These women were masterful at sewing, as she taught them. And they began to make the most beautiful garments mm-hmm. for themselves and for raising money for this mission.
1: They have a skill and a trade.
0: Exactly.
1: And you blend that with an education, and women around the world are unstoppable. That's really, I've seen that as the like, what would you call it, the foundational building blocks for a lot of ministries around the world for women.
0: Yes.
1: To just empower them to be able to create something.
0: Mm-hmm.
1: And have that industry and then the education of how to move forward.
0: She also taught them how to make cookies and biscuits.
1: Mm.
0: And the interesting thing was then she would take all these wares that they had made and she would take them to Kismu and she would sell them. And at first she was told, "No, there's no place that you can sell." And she knocked on doors and knocked on doors because she was assured by the Lord that that was what to do. And finally she found a hotel that said, "Okay, we'll give you this part of our lobby." Mm. And the bazaar was so successful, they sold everything. And she now had $125, which was not at all. They figured that they would need $1,000.
1: Mm.
0: So they kept making, they kept sewing. Well, then the Depression hit Africa, and the women who were buying the wares could not afford them anymore.
1: Mm-hmm.
0: I have to just interrupt all this and say the best seller before had been the baby bonnet, and it became a fashion statement with the women of Kenya to wear baby bonnets as their hats, not for the babies, but for the women of Kenya.
1: Oh.
0: And she said it was just very, you know, considered among the Kenyans very chic to have a baby bonnet for a
1: hat. But then you did tell us that Twyla wore a helmet.
0: She wore a helmet. That's true.
1: Can't say much about the baby bonnet. True. So she's walking around in a helmet.
0: Exactly. So true. so true. So anyway, the price of corn went so low. So these people have all this corn. They can't afford to buy because they've got all this corn and nobody's buying the corn. So Twyla bought, for that $125, she bought all their corn.
1: Oh.
0: And John said, Twyla, what are you going to do with this corn? She said, I'm going to store it. So she stored it in her son Charles' room. She stored it in her daughter Rosalind's room. She stored it in the hallway. Finally, John said, I have to build you a storage shed.
1: Yes.
0: So he built her a shed so they could move all the corn in there. Well, there's a problem with corn. And she wanted it with the husks on. There's a problem with corn. It's called weevils.
1: Yep.
0: And the weevils love the corn. And he said to Twyla, Twyla, you can't keep this corn. She said, I'm going to keep it till the price goes up. Wow. He said, by then it'll be destroyed by weevils.
1: Mm-hmm.
0: And he kept saying, you need to sell it. She said, nope, I'm praying. And the Lord told me not to sell it, not to sell it, not to sell it. And so then John started inventing all sorts of contraptions to get the weevils out. And he never found one to keep them from going in, but he found one to get rid of them. And so he would do this periodically, just getting rid of all the weevils. So he was able to preserve the corn. Well, in the meantime, there was a locust attack, and the locusts came to Kenya. And again, the people caught as many as they could and roasted them, and they lived on the locusts because the locusts destroyed all their crops, all their food. It took absolutely everything. Mm. And it drove the price of corn way up. And you know what corn was untouched by the locusts? Twyla's corn. Untouched.
1: Well,
0: untouched.
1: I should have realized that.
0: Why, locusts
1: were thinking you were meaning like what
0: everywhere.
1: Kind of corn.
0: Yes.
1: But there it was.
0: There it was.
1: Protected and, wow.
0: Yes. And corn had dropped to below 3 shillings a pound. Now it went up. And she had bought it for, you know, like 1 shilling a pound. Oh, no, she had actually bartered it for clothes for these women.
1: Mm.
0: And now she'd used the money, and then she had bartered the rest, and she kept collecting corn, more and more and more corn. Now she was able to sell all her corn for 12 shillings a pound. It's a huge amount.
1: Yes.
0: And in that way, she was able to start on the school. But she was stressed about the school. She knew that the Lord wanted her to do it. She wanted to do it. She kept seeing the plight of these women, and she kept praying and praying. And she even went to the place of, Lord, am I doing something wrong? And, you know, confessing any bad attitudes or anything, because she's thinking, what is keeping the Lord from fulfilling his word and supplying what I need? And so as she's praying earnestly out loud, the Lord speaks to her from 1 Peter, cast all your cares upon the Lord, for he cares for you. And he said, Twyla, you're too anxious. I'm going to do this. Just trust me. I've got the timing down. I've got the money in place. I've got everything. You just need to trust me.
1: Cheryl, that's the word for all of us today, isn't it?
0: Isn't it the word?
1: Yeah.
0: So with renewed joy, she cast all her care on the Lord. And whenever she became anxious, she had her son play a vinyl record on a phonograph that he had received from a donor in America. And this is the lyrics of the song, because Charles does not tell us what the name of this song was, but here are the lyrics. God is still on the throne, and he will remember his own. Though trials may press us and burdens distress us, he will never leave us alone.
1: That's good.
0: God is still on the throne.
1: Amen.
0: So Twyla began designing the school herself with drawings containing copious details. She was absolutely prepared for the day that the money would come in. Finally, in miraculous ways, the money was provided and the school was built. The first year they had 12 students, and they named the school the Roslyn House because Roslyn's fiance from America had built it and designed it. They fell in love. Well, it was in the process. And Roslyn did go back to the United States with her husband. The girls at the school made their own mattresses from corn husks and fabric
1: because they had plenty
0: from their donors. The sewing was so exquisite and looked so professional that they looked like designer pieces. I mean, Twyla said, I've never seen finer mattresses in my entire life. Steadily, the school began to grow until they had to build more buildings and then a domestic science building. Twyla had to design all the patterns that the girls used in the domestic science class for their sewing. So she was always industrious.

0: every week to Kismu, and these young girls are now, they're running their little bazaar, they're bringing all their clothes, and they started making these tablecloths that became in demand because of the beautiful embroidery. And they were given sewing machines. They were treadle sewing machines, right?
1: Yep.
0: Because they didn't have electricity. I mean, that whole time, they didn't have electricity. Everything was with these treadle sewing machines. But these girls excelled at sewing. And they got behind the vision and they would say, we're building new Africa, where the women will be appreciated and loved. I mean, there were still incidents during this time. She had a wonderful cook whose father wanted to marry. She had become a Christian, and her father wanted to marry her off to an old man. And that was one of the problems, because the old men had all the money, but they were also polygamists. And they would bring the new wife in, who was really young. They would favor her for a couple of weeks, and then her life would become as full of drudgery as the other women. And if these women failed to produce a son or get pregnant right away, they were beaten by their husbands. The mortality rate among the children, the babies, was super high, not because of the mother's health, but because of what the witch doctors did, and because of the way the women had been misled to help a woman in childbearing. Yeah. And so again, she's working so hard to help them in all those areas. You know, I don't have enough time right now. There's got to be a part three, because there is so much more to Twyla that I want to cover in part three. I mean, we've only we've only just begun to talk about what this woman accomplished. I want to talk about what she did on her first furlough, because you'll be like, what? What did she do in just a year and a half? All the things that she accomplished and that John accomplished in that first year. And they really were going back, not only because it was time to rest and because they needed to put Charles in a school, but they were going back to train even more for the ministry in Kenya. And they, and she had all these ideas of how the Lord would direct her. And so part of it was, she needed surgery. We're going to raise money. But we're also going to train, and we're going to improve our own skills to go back and help these women.
1: Wow.
0: I mean, 5'2", 100 pounds.
1: Yeah.
0: And just a force to be reckoned with.
1: And just from the very beginning that the Lord put Africa on her heart, and then when she's there, even with the obstacles, that she had that assurance, this is what the Lord has called us to. And John as well.
0: Yes, but the fact that they didn't want to go back.
1: Yeah.
0: After, you know, 10 years of service, you know, they took the furlough. Most missionaries take their furlough at 5 years.
1: Right.
0: They didn't take it till 10. And the only reason they agreed to do it was because of her malaria and because she needed surgery. And what I forgot to tell you, too, is she had a really bad tooth. And she was saving up money to pay for her tooth to be fixed. And she used to stuff it with cloves to help with the pain.
1: Aww.
0: And she took the money that she had saved for that and put it towards the school.
1: Oh.
0: And she said, John, the Lord will provide another way. In fact, what she ended up doing is having her husband, John, pull her tooth. He was the dentist, remember?
1: So, oh, that's right. He had eight weeks of training.
0: An eight-week course in dentistry.
1: Open your mouth.
0: He got really, really good at it. Wow. In fact, there's so many humorous stories in here, like about the time when he tried to do Twyla's job and help some patients, and he had to pray that they wouldn't die after he worked on them because of some of his farm remedies. You know, they had worked for his cows, but they didn't work for the Kenyans.
1: Oh, man. They were such a can-do couple.
0: They were. Like, and they were
1: give it a try.
0: Yes.
1: See what happens.
0: And they were so in love with each other and so together. And, Charles will talk about the repartee between both of them and the fellowship and the prayer and just the unity. I mean, you just get, as I said, you just love Twyla. And again, John is 9 years older than she is. You know, this will come to play as we continue the story with Twyla Ludwig. and her service in Africa.
1: Right, part three. I'll be there.
0: I'm so glad. I'm so glad.

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1: 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This is John Watanabe at your service on this early Saturday, May 9th. And, well, we just heard interesting conversation on Women Worth Knowing. And here's a women's event that's worth knowing about happening next weekend here in Southern California. A free women's outreach called Who Will Love Me For Me will take place next Saturday, May 16th, from 9 o'clock a.m. to 12:30 p.m. at Higher Ground Calvary Chapel in Riverside. At this women's event, women from all walks of life will share powerful testimonies of overcoming hurt, divorce, domestic violence, addiction, rejection, mental health struggles, abuse, and loss, sharing how the Lord has brought beauty from ashes. Resource tables will be available to provide information and support for those seeking assistance. This is a free event, and lunch will be provided. And for more information about this free women's event, Who Will Love Me For Me, happening next Saturday, May 16th, from 9 a.m. to 12:30 p.m. at Higher Ground Calvary Chapel in Riverside, visit the events page at kwave.com. Stay tuned. Coming up next, the weekend edition of the program that's all about Jesus. David Wallen on Haven Today.
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5: The U.S. is enforcing not just one blockade, but two. Yes, most of the news headlines are focused on the U.S. blockade of the Strait of Hormuz in the Persian Gulf, but there is another oil blockade much closer to home.

On January 29th, President Trump issued an executive order that effectively cut off incoming oil shipments to Cuba. Venezuela had been its primary supplier of oil and, to a lesser degree, Mexico, but no longer. And the national power grid in Cuba runs on oil, which means everything from running water and food refrigeration to traffic lights and hospitals is now in jeopardy. The rolling blackouts last 24 to 48 hours or longer. The question is, how long can this go on? For this island of about 10 million people, the stakes are high, and with the world now focused on Iran, Cubans fear that once again the world has forgotten them. It's time to pray for Cuba. Welcome to Haven Today on the weekend. I'm David Wolin, sharing the great story that's all about Jesus, and today we have an important program called Crisis in Cuba. To those who follow events in Cuba, I suppose this might feel a little like the boy who cried wolf. Wasn't Cuba already in crisis? Haven't we been saying this for years? And the answer is yes, and yes. It was already legitimately in crisis. It's been a frog in the kettle kind of thing in Cuba for many years, but as of January 29th of this year, it went from a simmering crisis to a rolling boil. The situation for many Cubans is becoming more dire with every passing week. And the update you're going to hear today does not come from a secular news source, but first-person contact. It's from Christians on the ground in Cuba. My guest and colleague in ministry, Danny Rojas, will be joining me. Danny just got back from Cuba, and he'll be sharing with us what he heard and saw. And this might come as a surprise. It's not all bad news. The crisis has caused many Cuban people to turn not to the idol worship of Santeria, which is one of the great spiritual strongholds in Cuba, but many are now turning to Christ. The winds of revival, against all odds, appear to be blowing anew in Cuba, which gives the Cuban broadcast ministry of El Faro de Redención an incredible and unprecedented opportunity. There are only 4 hours a day of Christian radio that reaches Cuba. It comes from the outside in, and there is literally no other radio ministry like El Faro. It's the only Spanish language program heard there with Cuban voices, speaking directly to the Cuban people, and with a presence there on the island, sharing the gospel and networking with local churches. El Faro has become a vital part of how the Lord is working. And so, today, as the winds of revival are beginning to blow, we need your help to set the sails, so to speak. El Faro de Redención is the Spanish language ministry of Haven Today, and between now and June 30th, this ministry to Cuba has a funding gap of $171,332. But again, good news. Several friends and supporters of the ministry have put up a matching challenge of $20,000, which means if you respond now, your gift of $30 effectively becomes $60. $100 becomes effectively $200. Together with your gift today, we might even see that funding gap drop by 25% in a single day. It's not impossible that we could see that happen by today or tomorrow. And with your gift, you'll be encouraging believers in Cuba, strengthening the church, and sharing the gospel with many there who have not yet heard the good news. So would you give us a call here at 865-HAVEN, 865-HAVEN, just be sure to designate your gift for Cuba, or you can give online at haventoday.org, haventoday.org. And now getting us started, a little blend of English and Spanish. If we've ever needed you.

0: little blend there of one of many songs of worship sung in both English and Spanish, both languages expressing the same truth and pointing us to the Lord of all the earth. That was If We've Ever Needed You from Casting Crowns. And this is Haven Today. I'm David Wolin. Joining me now is my colleague in ministry and my friend, Pastor Danny Rojas. Good to have you back on the air, Danny.
1: Oh, it's great to be back with you, David.
0: Well, speaking of two languages and one truth, the ministries of Haven Today and El Faro de Redención, that's true for this as well. And we have one mission. Our heart's desire is for the church and for individual believers and definitely any listener who does not yet know Christ to behold and follow him. Mm. And this week on Haven Today, we are turning our attention to Cuba. Although, Danny, our attention has been riveted on Cuba, especially over the last several of months, and I know we'll be getting to that in a minute because Cuba has been in the news in a big way, but we're also talking about Cuba for several other reasons, one of which is just to give some testimony to what the Lord is doing there on this largest island in the Caribbean. We know that it's a place with a lot of mystique, especially for Americans historically, who for the most part haven't been able to travel there for a long time. And it is one of only five communist countries in the world, the only one in the Western Hemisphere. But Danny, you are one of the few, and actually I think we could say the only truly Cuban pastor who's broadcasting a daily preaching program that covers the whole island, sharing the gospel. And today, there are going to be a number of listeners who have never heard of El Faro de Redención, so I think maybe that's where we ought to start. Can you just give us an overview of what this ministry is, and then talk about how the Lord has raised up El Faro for just such a moment as this?
1: Well, El Faro de Redención, much like Haven Today, is a 30-minute broadcast. We're not a radio station, we're a radio program, and we teach the Bible. Our Bible teaching emphasis is Christ-centered. In other words, whatever we're teaching, whether it's, you know, from the Gospels or the Epistles or the Book of Proverbs or Psalms, we're going to get to Jesus. You're going to hear the Gospel proclaimed. And every day across Cuba and in other parts of the world, because of Trans World Radio affiliates, people are hearing the Gospel of Jesus Christ proclaimed loudly and clearly through El Faro de Redención. You know, in terms of our mission, you know, that's what we're about. We're about getting the gospel out there, getting really solid Bible teaching, because it's not just an evangelistic message. We're teaching the Word of God, but getting solid Bible teaching into the hands of the people of Cuba and Spanish language speakers all around the world. And we're thankful that God has allowed us to do that. And yet you're right. I think I am the only Cuban that has, this kind of broadcast that actually covers the island in this way. I mean, certainly there are many people ministering to Cuba in different ways, and I'm sure there are podcasts and others that might reach Cuba. But yeah, that is a unique thing about El Faro de Redención.
0: It is pretty neat. And I didn't know this, but you know, when I first visited Cuba with you and I heard from people there, one of the things they appreciated about you is they could tell that your Spanish is Cuban Spanish. I didn't know there was such a thing, but it's kind of an accent and just a way of speaking.

0: speaking, but they recognize, sure. Oh, hey, this is a fellow Cuban, which is pretty neat. Let's talk about the situation, though, in Cuba today. So we know that after the revolution in the late 50s, when Fidel Castro came to power, the U.S. initiated an embargo then, which has prohibited nearly all trade and heavily restricted travel for decades and decades. And yet, in some ways, the Cuban government is still today largely as it was some 60 years later. And that embargo has shaped life, kind of made it what it's become for millions of people who live in Cuba. And that was life before what's happened in recent months. So, you know, let's start there. What's life been like before 2026 for Cubans?
1: Without giving a lot of historical information, because that would take a long time.
0: Mm-hmm.
1: Yes, there's been an embargo for almost 70 years. That the U.S. put on Cuba, that did not keep Cuba from trading with other countries or from, you know, having relationships with many other nations, just with the United States and certain of our allies. But, you know, Canadians, for example, have certainly been able to go to Cuba and vacation in Cuba forever. But, how has life been for the average Cuban? But it depends on the decade. You know, when the Soviet Union was still in power, man, they had a lot of things. The Soviets invested in Cuba, and there was the appearance of prosperity. You know, as one of my friends, David Menendez, who's one of our frequent guests on El Faro, says, during that period, he lived there. He says during that period, the stores were full. I mean, you could, you know, the supermarkets, grocery stores were full, but we were not free. We couldn't leave Cuba. And that's the truth. They could not leave the island without special permission from the government. After the collapse of the Soviet Union, and there were a lot of problems that resulted in what we have begun to see, you know, in the last decade, which is the power outages, the food shortages, the problems basically across the board in almost every area of life. Cuba used to have great medicine. They have great doctors, and yet, there might not be anything to treat a patient with in the hospital because they don't have access to resources. And that's how it's been in the last several years. You know, again, there were periods where it seemed prosperous, but, you know, really this system that they've been using has not been effective in getting them what they were hoping to get, which was, you know, stability and equality and all of these wonderful promises that were made to the Cuban people. They couldn't do it.
0: Yeah. And I know, Danny, that also the church, we want to talk about the church in Cuba. So after the revolution,
1: yes,
0: it was really reduced to a remnant, at least in terms of those who are identifying themselves as followers of Jesus and certainly who are making an attempt to attend a church service. Many churches just having one person going each Sunday just to keep occupation of a building. But then there was this amazing revival that took place in 80s and 90s in particular, but with some momentum into recent decades. And so we know that the Lord just did some incredible things. And the memory of that, I think, is very fresh on people's minds. And I want to return to that because the Lord appears to be doing something right now. But let's catch up to what's happened in 2026, because in addition to the traditional embargo that's been in place all this time, now there's a full-on blockade of oil. Talk about what kind of impact that has had.
1: So anyone that's been listening to El Faro Weeks on Haven has heard us over the last 3 years at least since I've been here talking about fuel shortages, blackouts, you know, problems with medicine, et cetera. Everything that we've mentioned so far. Since the oil blockade started, all of that has just intensified. I wouldn't speculate to what degree, but let me put it this way. Whereas before regular blackouts were the norm, now long extended, mostly blackouts is what Cubans experience. In other words, they are many times having only about an hour of electricity per day, sometimes 2 hours. That means that people are getting up at 2 a.m. to make dinner because that's you know, the hour where in their neighborhood they've been told that they're going to have electricity. And imagine that, you know, that being your routine for life, how exhausting that must be. In addition, you know, as there's no electricity throughout the day, your refrigerator doesn't work. So there's no way to store food. Every day they have to go out and find what they're going to cook that day if they're going to have meat. And then and then add to that how that affects the water supply. You know, my friend Jennifer, which we may hear from Jennifer this week on the program, right, David? But Jennifer has not had water, running water, in her apartment building for 2 weeks. 2 weeks because, you know, the pumps are run with electricity, and the electricity is supplied through the use of oil, and they're you know, they don't have the oil. So they don't have the electricity, no pumps, no water. And it's unbelievable.
0: Yeah.
1: Again, these things happened in smaller degrees before, but now it's out of control.
0: Yeah, nothing like this. And we easily could fill this entire week just talking about the implications of the growing humanitarian crisis that is continuing to get worse and build.
1: Yeah.
0: What we're here to talk about, and this is what aligns with the ministry of El Faro, we want to talk about what the Lord is doing, and in this moment of great crisis, and this shouldn't surprise us, but, you know, and sometimes we just are taken aback by it when we see it. The Lord's doing something in His church and reaching the lost in the midst of this at a degree and at a level that really surpasses what came before. I've heard you say, some pastors are saying, the winds of revival are beginning to blow.
1: Yeah, yeah. That's one of the amazing things that I've seen in these days. Even though things are difficult, painful, intolerable, you know, whatever word you can think of to describe the situation, Christians are looking unto Jesus. They're finding strength through the Word of God and the power of the Spirit, and they are doing kingdom work so that churches are growing, you know, lives are being changed. You know, and I see videos, there are churches that upload their videos. I mean, some of them look like they're on, you know, full on revival. It's exciting. And even those that don't have that revival feel, because sometimes that's also, you know, it's how it looks, you know, the jumping or the shouting or the, you know, but you see churches that are full, you see people singing together, you know, hymns or songs to Jesus. It's just, it's such a beautiful thing. Mm. And I think this is driven by the Spirit. I don't think it's just the result of, you know, a bad situation where people for psychological reasons are looking to religion for comfort. I see the Holy Spirit at work, and it's beautiful.
0: Mm. And that's always what has been the marker of true revival throughout history. We see it as a movement of the Spirit of God, almost always accompanied by a great prayer movement. And then it's genuine repentance, people coming to Christ and repenting before Him. And the Bible is being taught and preached. And Danny, El Faro has a role in that and has now for over a decade. And I think the Lord is continuing, has been, and is using El Faro in a really strategic and amazing way. What an opportunity right now. And we have a lot to talk about in the days to come. But for today, Danny, we'll have to wrap it up here. Thanks so much for stepping into this week of broadcast with Haven today.
1: Oh, you're welcome, David. You know, I love to talk about this.
0: Yeah, me too.

0: That was Behold Our God, sung for us today in both English and Spanish by Sovereign Grace. I'm David Wolin. This is Haven Today, and it's Missions Week here at Haven. Many Cubans have come to follow Jesus over the last couple of decades in Cuba, but as you just heard, the churches there are in desperate need of help. And El Faro, which is Haven's missionary broadcast to Cuba, it's a lighthouse for the lost. And the gospel light is helping to build up the church. And let me just say this, I have seen this firsthand. The Cuban people are hungry for solid Bible teaching, and they're getting it from a Cuban voice they've come to trust. And you heard Danny Rojas sharing today. So I'm going to ask you to help give Christian radio to this country that does not have its own. That's right. In Cuba, they don't have Christian radio. This is a unique broadcast that comes from the outside in, beaming across the Caribbean through a massive radio tower. And just let me tell you, it does take a lot of electricity to send El Faro across the water and cover the entire island of an estimated 10 million people. But it's worth it. The gospel is worth it, which is why it's so important that we raise the remainder of the funds needed to keep this broadcast going. We're beginning this week with a shortfall of $171,332, and today we have a matching challenge of $20,000 to get us started. And if you respond today, you could help reduce that funding gap by 25%, perhaps by the end of today or tomorrow. So would you please pray for the Lord to provide and meet this need, and then consider how he might be leading you to support this vital ministry into Cuba. Every dime goes directly into feeding Cubans with the Word of God through the missionary broadcasting of El Faro de Redención. 865-HAVEN is the number to call, 865-HAVEN, or online, haventoday.org, haventoday.org. I'm David Wolin. Won't you come back again next time? We'll be keeping it all about Jesus. It's the great story here on Haven Today.
1: 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And above all the chaos that's happening in this world around us, we always stay focused on Jesus through our Bible teaching radio programs, and also we also like to let you know about valuable resources that will help you to stay focused on Jesus that you may add to your home library and that you can get at a lower price this month. Let me explain further. Maybe you've asked the question, why would a loving God send people to hell? Or can I be really sure that I'm saved? Pastor and author Mike Fabares, as heard on the radio program Focal Point, provides clear biblical answers in his book, Ask Pastor Mike, responding to the questions Christians are asking. This inspiring book is the K-Wave and Chapel Store Book of the Month. It's 35% off all this month at the Chapel Store on the campus of Calvary Chapel Costa Mesa on the corner of Fairview and Sunflower in Santa Ana. The Chapel Store. Books, Bibles, and gifts that inspire. For more information on how to get your copy of this book, Ask Pastor Mike by Mike Fabares, call the Chapel Store at 714-540-2941. That's 714-540-2941. And stay tuned. Coming up next, more solid teaching from God's Word with Chuck Swindoll on the weekend edition of Insight for Living, followed at 6 o'clock by Refreshing Word, featuring the solid Bible teaching of Pastor Henry Lundy from Calvary Chapel Beaumont in Riverside County. And coming up just around the corner, as a part of your Saturday morning walk with the Lord, Ron Deaver will be walking with you next. This is John Watanabe. You keep looking forward and upward, and you keep it right here on AM 1110 and FM 107.9. 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
2: Hello, I'm Pastor Jesse Skinner from Presence OC Church in Costa Mesa, and this is the K-Wave Scripture of the Day. This is Philippians 1:6, and this is beautiful. Paul says this. He says, I am confident of this very thing, that he who began a good work in you will perfect it until the day of Christ Jesus. Man, I tell you what I love about this is there's not many encouraging verses as encouraging as this one. That no matter what God is doing in your life, he is perfecting this work in your life. You know, many of us don't feel like we're up to what he has asked us to do in our life. And you might even say, oh, we can't do what he's asked us to do. But I want to tell you one thing, that if he's asked you to do it, he is going to complete it. That if he began a good work, he's going to complete a good work. That what he began in you by his Spirit, he will continue it in you by his Spirit. So be encouraged today. Don't let discouragement touch you. Today is a day of victory. Go and conquer with the Lord. Thank you very much. I'm Pastor Jesse Skinner from Presence OC in Costa Mesa. You can join us Sundays at 4 o'clock. You can find more information at presenceoc.org. 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
4: If you have to do wrong to stay on the team, you're on the wrong team. 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Or clean it up. Integrity makes no mean no, and yes mean yes, and making up one's mind regardless of the popular response.
5: There's nothing quite like success to test our mettle. In many ways, prosperity will test our character more than adversity. After all, achievement breeds invincibility. Well, on this weekend edition of Insight for Living, Chuck Swindoll offers a cautionary message about the pitfalls of success and other dangers that threaten our personal integrity. It's number 6 in his 16-part series called Strengthening Your Grip. In this study, we'll expose danger signs that should be heeded so that we walk in humility and dependence on God. Chuck titled his message, Strengthening Your Grip on Integrity.
4: What I want you to do is to carry out an exploratory surgical operation, spiritually speaking. I'd like you to allow the Spirit of God to take the scalpel of the Word of God and to open yourself up to reveal the truth of what's inside. It's going to be uncomfortable, and in some cases, it's going to bring a lot of pain. But I want you to see just how beneficial such a surgical procedure is.

danger can be. Open the instrument that God is using today in our lives to Proverbs chapter 24, and let's see that test as it's revealed in verse 10. And having seen it, let's allow the Spirit of God to examine how we are in the midst of adversity. 24:10 of Proverbs, Solomon writes, "If you are slack in the day of distress, your strength is limited." A major test on mankind is adversity. You can trip along through life, sort of chattering about things spiritually, you know, using a lot of the cliches, saying a lot of the right things, churchy talk, and suddenly adversity pulls the rug out from under you. It reveals the truth of all that stuff you had been saying. If you faint in the day of adversity, your strength really was very small. Turn from Proverbs back two books to the book of Job, chapter 4. And let me bring an illustration on the scene so that all of us can identify not with a concept but with a person. We need that sometime. Job is the man. Chapter 4 is the chapter, and it's Job's journal of suffering. Job has lost everything. 10 fresh graves on a windswept hill not too far from his home represents the loss of his 10 children. Imagine it, one after another. By the time the calamity had passed, his home was gone. His treasure was gone. His livestock was gone. His crops were gone. His health was gone. He had nothing. He was a hard-pressed soul, bruised by the blows of adversity. Chapter 4 is the counsel of Eliphaz, the Temanite, who gingerly walks before Job, sees his body covered with boils, and says, "If one ventures a word with you, will you become impatient? But who can refrain from speaking? Behold, you have admonished many, and you have strengthened weak hands. Your words have helped the tottering to stand, and you have strengthened feeble knees." That's true. And Eliphaz comes on tiptoe and he says, verse 5, "But now it has come to you, and you are impatient. It touches you, and you are depressed," literally. If you have suffered the blows of adversity, you understand what it means to feel impatient, even though you once walked closely with God. Hey, let's face it, it's hard to walk with God when things don't work out, when your world comes tumbling down, when love seems to escape and friends seem far away. The blows of adversity are hard to bear. If you faint in the day of adversity, your strength is small. You're examining yourself. How strong have you been in this year? How well have you endured the afflictions? Only you can gauge that. No one knows but you and God. Now, there's another test. I said there were two. The first is adversity, and it's hard, but it's not the harder of the two, even though from the externals it looks like it is. The second test is prosperity. Yes, I'm convinced that adversity, though it is very, very hard, is not anything as difficult as prosperity. Now, humanly speaking, the tendency is to become proud, arrogant, conceited, self-sufficient. So the first warning, as expected, is don't be conceited. Guard against that. Verse 5, "Do not lift up your horn on high. Do not speak with insolent pride." I want you to hold your place here for just a moment and look at a couple of parallel passages in Proverbs, okay? Proverbs chapter 27 has both of them. 27, verse 2 and verse 21. Please turn. Proverbs 27, 2 is good counsel for those of you who are prosperous this year.
Let another praise you and not your own mouth, a stranger and not your own lips. Wise counsel. If there is to be praise accorded you, let it come from someone else. Don't drop hints. Don't wait with bated breath to hear what someone is saying about you. Relax. Verse 21, same chapter. The crucible is for silver and the furnace for gold, and a man, a woman, a person is tested by the praise accorded him. Isn't that a good verse? The test of your integrity will come not when you are in adverse situations, but when you have become prosperous. Some of you are in the process of becoming very, very good at what you do. Some of you are already great. And by the grace of God, as time passes, you will become even greater, better at it, more adept, more efficient, more well-known. Solomon says that's a test. That's a test on your integrity. Back to Psalm number 75. The second piece of warning is verses 6 and 7. Not from the east, nor from the west, nor from the desert comes exaltation. God is the judge. He puts down one. He exalts another. Look at the last verse we read. He puts down one. He exalts another. The last time I spoke on this, I was speaking to the Pittsburgh Steelers. They were just about to play the San Diego Chargers that night. If you follow football, you know that they were already out of the playoffs. Sitting in front of me were some of the strongest, toughest men you'd ever want to meet. I warned them not all to sit on one side of the room or it would tilt. Men whose names are household words in the sports world. And they had been exalted for four separate occasions. But now, they had been brought low. It is significant to observe those who do not know the Lord Jesus Christ in comparison with those that do. It is interesting to see how much perspective God brings into your life, whether you are at the top or approaching the bottom. These men nodded with understanding when I read, God is the judge. He puts down one and he exalts another. But it isn't as always as notorious as a Super Bowl game. It is in the little things of life. It is in decisions made in your business. It is in those hunches that you carry through on, and they work and they pay off. And by you begin to amass a fortune in your name. So the second warning is keep the right perspective. Don't be conceited, verse 5. Keep the right perspective, verse 6 and 7. And as in the case of adversity, Job was the illustration. In the case of integrity, David is. Turn over a couple of pages. Psalm 78, verse 70. In the very few moments that remain, while you carry out the final part of your exploratory surgery, I want you to compare yourself with David, who became the king. But don't think of David now in robed royalty. I want you to think of David as a little young teenager keeping his father's sheep. I want you to think of him as so insignificant that when Samuel came to pick the next king, remember, Saul's successor, that David's own father, Jesse, didn't remember David as even having the potential of being the king. So after Samuel looked at all the sons of Jesse, all seven of them paraded in front of him, and none of them qualified, God didn't prompt Samuel to put his hand on any of them. Samuel says to the father, is this all you have? And he says, no, by the way, I've got one more. Wouldn't you love to be David? Your father doesn't even bring you in when they're running for king. He leaves you with the sheep. That's where you are. Hey, yeah, I've got one to run. He's out with the sheep. He's keeping the woolies today. You want me to bring him in? Sure, bring him in. And David comes in from watching the sheep, and the next thing you know, he's got oil running down his neck. And people are talking things like, king. You know what happens to David? When that's all over, when all that applause is ended, and all the brothers are going back to their room thinking, oh man, he got it, and I didn't get it. I mean, he was the king-elect. You know what he did? He went right back to the sheep.
That's impressive. Why, you and I would have been at May Company trying on crowns. Or early afternoon, anyway. That's what you do when you're on your way to being the king. Not David. No way. Look at verse 70 of chapter 78, and you'll see why God chose David. Verse 70 says, he chose David, his servant. I love that. Doesn't refer to him as, outstanding young man. Doesn't say that he had set all kind of pole vault records. It doesn't say that he was super strong like Samson. It says that David was a servant. Let me tell you, a person with integrity has the humility of a servant. You never sense that he's something on a stick. You sense that he or she has the humility of a servant. He was faithful in the little things. My friend, while you do surgery on yourself, ask yourself, am I? You have a tough job to carry out in your employment. Do you do it well when no one is around? You have an assignment to follow through on, and the deadline is due. Do you keep your word and meet the deadline? You make promises. Do you fulfill your word? You owe money. Do you pay the money on time? You have a lot of privacy, and the privacy is entrusted to you. Do you behave yourself morally in your private life? You have an expense account to fill out because you travel every month. Do you keep it honest? You see, it breaks down to just basic things as keeping sheep. He took him from the sheepfolds. I love that. He took him from caring for the pregnant ewes, for those young mother sheep that were still followed by the little suckling lambs. David was in there working with those sheep, and God said, that's my kind of guy. That's the next one. That's Saul's successor. You see, he saw the heart of integrity, verse 72. David shepherded them, that is, the people of Israel, according to the integrity of his heart. Honest within, no duplicity, a simple man. Not simplistic, but a simple man. God was big and all of life was little. God was responsible for promotions and demotions, and all of life passed before his sovereign eyes. God saw in David the humility of a servant. He saw the heart of a shepherd, verse 72, and he saw hands of skill. He guided them with his skillful hands. He got involved. While you're doing surgery, I want to ask you two questions, and they just follow different stories. I want to ask you about your involvement in helping people. Andrew was riding on a subway. The 17-year-old youth was minding his own business when he was stabbed repeatedly in the stomach by attackers. 11 riders on the same car watched the stabbing, but not one came to assist the young man. Even after the thugs fled and the train had pulled out of the station as he lay in a pool of his own blood, not one of the 11 came to his side. Would you have? Same question. A little less dramatic, but equally shocking. Eleanor was shopping at Fifth Avenue, busy Manhattan in New York City. She tripped and broke her leg. Dazed and anguished and in shock, she called out for help from the sidewalk. Not for 2 minutes, not for 20 minutes, but for 40 minutes. 40 minutes on the sidewalk in New York City, broad daylight, as business executives and shoppers and students and merchants walked around her and stepped over her, completely ignoring her cries. After literally hundreds had passed by, a cab driver, obviously irritated, pulled over, hauled her into his taxi, and took her to a local hospital. Would you have stopped? David seems to qualify because he guided them with skillful hands. He got in there and got dirty. He got involved. Integrity doesn't throw around a lot of theoretical promises and toss them here and there and leave people with expectations. Integrity says, I care enough to get involved. Now, you can't meet the needs of the world. They are multiplied millions of needs, but you can maybe meet one.

or two in a month or two's time, huh? Do you? And I can't stop before I say directly, integrity also means that when I sense something wrong is happening, I stop it or I get out of the way so it doesn't disease me. It doesn't cause me the contagion of wrong. I guess the best book I read this year was not a Christian book. It was a book called The Mind of Watergate by Leo Rangel. The Compromise of Integrity is a subtitle. It's a great book. Rangel analyzes the mind of Nixon and his surrounding cronies during the Watergate era and before it to point out from a psychiatrist's point of view what was happening in the man's head during the time that all of those things were going on. Lifted from this book is a fine dialogue between Senator Baker and a young man named Herbert L. Porter, who was there during the early stages and was swept into the sewer of the whole thing. And in this inquisition, as it were, this question and answer dialogue, Baker tries to pursue the concern for integrity. Baker, did you ever have any qualms about what you were doing, Mr. Porter? I'm probing into your state of mind. Porter, uncomfortably, I was not the one to stand up in a meeting and say this should be stopped. I mean, I kind of drifted along. Baker, at any time did you ever think of saying, I do not think this is quite right. This is not quite the way it ought to be. Did you ever think of that? Porter, yes, I did. Baker, what did you do about it? Porter, I did not do anything. Baker, why didn't you? Porter, after evidence of much inner thought on his face, in all honesty, probably because of the fear of group pressure, of not being a team player. Let's learn a lesson from Watergate. Let's learn a lesson from Jonestown. Let's learn never to be forgotten lessons from those same situations that happen by the dozens every year. If you have to do wrong to stay on the team, you're on the wrong team. Get off or clean it up. Oh, well, Chuck, I mean, that's making waves. Integrity makes waves. Integrity makes no mean no, and yes mean yes, and making up one's mind regardless of the popular response. Well, a surgery is painful. This year was adverse for some of you. It was prosperous for others. God beautifully has arranged a plan to bring us to a place of self-examination on a regular basis. You know that? Because the fog of ecclesiastical liturgy has covered over the Lord's table, we've lost the simplicity of it. It is designed to make us think, child of God. God doesn't parade the elements in front of us so we can gulp down a piece of cracker and drink down some grape juice to go on our own merry way. No, he says, that's what they did in Corinth. For that cause, many of you are weak and sick, and some of you have died. No, before you let that piece of pastry touch your tongue, and before that liquid goes down your throat, you be sure you examine yourself. And then you may eat of that bread and drink of that cup. When you observe the table of the Lord Jesus, you are involved in the most serious and significant kind of worship in all of life. It is the perfect opportunity for any without Christ to receive him. It is the perfect opportunity for there to be a cleansing of the tumors of sin, where the Spirit of God excises them one after another as they are laid out before his scalpel. You see, you must operate on yourself. And the Lord Jesus Christ promises that every one of those things you bring before him that have no business in your life

0: It is heresy to take the elements that reflect the body and blood of our Lord Jesus Christ with a heart that is not clean before Him. I warmly and compassionately invite you who come today without Jesus Christ to receive Him now and partake with us as a brand new babe in the family. And child of God, I must warn you that you must be sure you are clean, having confessed to Him those things He has pointed out to you in this message, before you partake with others. I must add, if you refuse to do that, you must please let the elements pass, lest you drink judgment unto yourself. This will be a time of quietness. We will later leave in absolute silence. Our visiting will happen outside, but in the quietness and darkness of this room, we will worship and pray together. Our Father, our God, we have been stimulated with the truth of your word. We have reflected on our adverse times this year. We thank you for sustaining us in grace. We now turn in worship, and having analyzed our own level of integrity, we find ourselves in need of cleansing, refreshment. We pray that you will do that now. We love you, we adore you, we lay our lives before you, Father, because of Jesus Christ. In the name of Jesus Christ, the Lord, we pray. Amen.
1: 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And Nehemiah's story was written for you. God gave him an impossible assignment: rebuild Jerusalem's walls from rubble against fierce opposition with limited resources. And what Nehemiah did has been studied by leaders ever since. Chuck Swindoll brings that story to life in his remarkable book, Hand Me Another Brick. 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
2: 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Sharing life, delivering truth, and giving hope. Well, good early Saturday morning as we approach the 6 o'clock hour. I'm Ron Beaver. Great to be

0: with you once again. And we have a ton of great Bible teaching coming up for you as we dig into God's Word. And we hope you will stick around as much as you can today. In fact, up next, stay with us as we join Refreshing Word with Pastor Henry Lundy, pastor of Calvary Chapel, Beaumont. This morning, we land in chapter 5 of James as Pastor Henry continues his journey through James. And he opens his message with a look at trusting God and being patient. Wow, this really hits home for me. Have you ever been waiting for something that was a desire of your heart and it just took so long to come to fruition? Well, Pastor Henry encourages us to wait on God and to know that He will be faithful. Stay with us. Refreshing Word is coming up next on K-Wave. Stick around.
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2: But there comes a point in time for every mother and every father where you have to release them to God. You have to say, God, they're yours. I open up my hand and I give them to you. I release them. I can't control them, manipulate them. I can't orchestrate their decisions. I can't determine things about their life. But God, I've entrusted them to you. So God, take my son, take my daughter. They're yours. I pray that you would use them, that you would work in their life. I invite you to be in their life. But God, they are yours.
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4: So here's the question to carry into your day. Have you ever noticed how two people can sit in the same church service, hear the same message, and one walks away completely transformed while the other is just wondering, hey, what's for lunch? See, in Luke chapter 8, verses 4 to 15, Jesus actually explains why. And it comes down to one thing. It's the soil. Jesus tells a story about a farmer scattering seed, and some of the seed lands on a hard footpath. Some lands on rocky ground, some among thorns, and finally, some in good soil. And when the crowd clears out, his disciples ask, what does this mean? And Jesus says something stunning. He says, you are permitted to understand the secrets of the kingdom of God. And the crowd heard maybe this, a gardening story, but the disciples heard the secret to a transformed life. And here's the secret. It's the seed. It's the gospel, the good news, the good word of God that's already perfect. And the issue is this, the soil. So friends, I'm going to encourage us. It's time to become better soil. Jesus names three struggling heart conditions. And honestly, we've all been there. First is the hard path, packed down by maybe cynicism, hurt, or just the exhausting pace of life. See, God's word lands and bounces right off of this type of heart. Next is the rocky ground. That's the January 1st gym member of Christianity. They've got their new shoes, their fresh motivation, their big Instagram energy. But what happens by February? That treadmill is a coat rack and their hearts are on an emotional high, but they have no roots to face the challenges of life. And third is that thorny ground. And this one's sneaky because the plant is actually growing, but so are the thorns. So Jesus calls these thorns the cares and the pleasures of life. They're not necessarily evil things, just stuff. So maybe it's a midnight Netflix spiral, or maybe it's an anxiety loop. Whatever it is, these things slowly crowd out God's voice until there's no room left to breathe. And then lastly, there's the good soil. And here's what I love. Jesus doesn't describe it as perfect soil. He calls it honest soil. They're people who hear God's word, they cling to it, and they patiently produce a massive harvest. So wherever you find yourself today, I encourage you to ask yourself one honest question. What is competing for space in my heart right now? Let's pray. Heavenly Father, we just thank you for that seed that you give us that's full of life. And right now, I encourage all of us to ask this honest question. What is currently competing for that space in our hearts, Lord? Holy Spirit, please show us the rocks of shallow excitement and the thorns of distraction that are cluttering our hearts. And we ask you to soften our hearts today and help us to become good soil, honest soil that's receptive and ready to produce an amazing world-changing harvest. We love you, Lord. We thank you, Lord God. We pray this in Jesus' perfect and holy name. Amen.
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0: Hi, and welcome to today's edition of the Refreshing Word Broadcast, the radio ministry of Calvary Chapel Beaumont in Southern California. I'm your host, Paul, and we're continuing our series in the book of James called Building Blocks of Faith. It's been said that James is the Proverbs of the New Testament. And as you follow along with us in this series, you'll see how true that really is. James addresses some really tough issues that faced the church then and face the church even today. So let's listen in.
1: Continuing steadfastly in prayer. Continuing. Sometimes when we're waiting, we wait like this. This isn't waiting, family. This isn't waiting at all. No, waiting is active. Waiting, I'm actively waiting. I'm actively worshiping you. Family, the Lord, the Bible says, neither slumbers nor sleeps. Listen to the example that he gives. He says, see how the farmer waits for the precious fruits of the earth, waiting patiently for it until it receives the early and latter rain. You also be patient. Establish your hearts, for the coming of the Lord is at hand. So if we were all farmers, we would till our field. We would plant some seed, cover that seed up. We would water it. We could go back out tomorrow and say, hey, nothing's there. We can go out the next day. Hey, nothing's there. You guys remember in elementary school? I know it's been a long time, but remember when we planted a seed in elementary school, that little thing, and we put it in there, and then a couple of weeks went by, and we saw the little green thing poking up out of the ground? You guys remember that? I know it's been long. It's been a while. It's been a long time, right? But remember when we went to class, we're like, oh, I planted the seed. I don't see anything. I don't see anything. Teacher's like, hey, calm down, calm down. And then we saw a little green shoot pop up out of the ground. We're like, oh! Is growing. Can you imagine if we plant something, put some dirt over it, water it, come back in 2 or 3 days and say, well, nothing's happening. Let me uncover it. We would undo the process that it's in. Perhaps this is what some of you may be doing. You prayed to God. He's working, but he's not just working in your timing. So you uncover. I don't know why this seed isn't growing. Ooh, I see some roots forming. Well, the roots were forming until you uncovered them and messed everything up. Right? So this is it. Let's stop checking on what God is doing. Just checking, God. Those of you who got kids, hey, I'm checking you're doing your homework. I'm just checking you're doing. I'm checking you're here. We don't need to check on God as if he's going to be like, oh, I'm sorry, I was sleeping. We don't need to check on God. We need to trust God. This word here, establish your hearts, this Greek word is storizo. Listen to how beautiful this word is, to establish your hearts. It means to make stable, to place firmly, to set fast, to fix, to set one's face steadfastly, to keep your face turned, a decisive action that renders a person unwavering and immovable. Does this speak of our faith? Is our faith just like this? A steadfast, unmovable. We've shifted our gaze from the things of the world and to Jesus. And our faith is steadfast and immovable. If it's not that yet, let's you and I pray about that today. Or that my faith, that I would establish my heart, that my faith would be like this word storizo, that I would be unwavering and immovable. We don't want to go from, I think God can. I don't know. Maybe. We need to get to the point where, God, I'm just going to trust you. I put my seed in the ground. I put some dirt over it. I've watered it. It's either going to grow or it's not going to grow. But I'm going to trust you. I'm going to stop digging stuff up. I'm just going to trust that you are involved in the planting process and that you are actively doing something in my life. If that's not the case, family, perhaps that's why we have holes all around our lives. Well, this is one prayer. Ooh, checking on it. Oh, here's another area. So we have holes everywhere. Instead of just planting some seeds, and it's going to grow when God is ready for it to grow. When God is ready, it's going to grow. Glory to God. that the growth of something has little to do with us, but all to do with him. And God forbid something would grow too fast. Because you know the weather here in Beaumont. Maybe you go to Home Depot, plant some flowers right now. You might wake up tomorrow frostbitten. Jesus, help us to have a faith that's solely fixed on you. And then James says this, for the coming of the Lord is at hand. The book of James was written maybe 40, 45 A.D. So James says in 40, 45 A.D., the coming of the Lord is at hand. So we're almost 2,000 years removed from that. So the Lord was at hand then. He's walking up the driveway now. Glory to God. Thank you, Jesus. When the scriptures say the Lord is at hand, and it's been 2,000 years, we should like this. Jesus is on his way. So then James goes from talking about the Lord being at hand. And he says in verse 9, don't grumble against one another. And this is an encouragement, also an indictment upon us. We've got to be told to stop talking about one another. Isn't that sad? That God has to tell you and I, stop talking about not the worldly people, but about your own people, about the brethren. Can you imagine all of us in this room talking about one another? They're like, hey, Tina, what'd you think about that one, brother? Did you say hi to him? I did, and he didn't say hi to me. Yeah, I was thinking the same thing. Yeah. Hey, what do you think about that sister? Do you like her outfit? Somebody should have told her that doesn't match. She's walking in here like everything is matching. Somebody goes, I mean, crazy stuff like that, right? Now, we're having a good time, but you know that happens. You know that happens. You may not vocalize it, but in here it's going. God wants you and I to know. Stop talking about one another. Think about this. The next opportunity that you get to talk about somebody, pray for them. The next time you're being hypercritical in your mind about someone, just go, Jesus bless them. Jesus bless them. Woo! Jesus bless them. Because if not, we would be a part of the enemy's scheme to tear God's church down. You know what's interesting? With church splits, they involve church people. Church splits involve church people who say they love them some Jesus. This is why we need to read our Bibles. Don't grumble against one. If you don't like somebody, first of all, tell them you don't like them. And then Matthew 18. If you don't know what Matthew 18 is, you got to read it. Talk about it, because if not, they're going this way and you're just, how can you and I be lovers of Jesus and talking about other people? That's crazy, family. Back to the message, right? Verse 9, it says, behold, the judge is standing at the door. Anybody ever come over your house unannounced? You're like, who was that? Sometimes where I live, sometimes the curb or the distance between houses and the curbs, they don't give you too much room. And sometimes I come home and there's a car close to my driveway. I'm like, who is that? Anybody ever have that? I'm like, who's parking so close to my driveway? James is saying the judge is at the door. That Jesus is right here ready. So let you and I not only act right, but let us trust him. Amen. So what have we learned so far? We learned that there is a future judgment, that we must wait patiently. Number three, we must suffer in hope. We must suffer in hope. Next week, we're going to talk a lot about hope and about prayer, so you want to be here for that. Listen to verse 10. It says, my brethren, take the prophets who spoke in the name of the Lord as an example of suffering and patience. So we have examples of those who have suffered and then those who have suffered patiently. We're going to learn next week that our suffering has a place to go, that our suffering isn't like just suffering for suffering's sake. But our suffering has a place to go, and we must suffer in hope. Perhaps your body's hurting right now. Maybe it's a mental thing. Maybe it's a physical thing. Our minds will say this, along with the enemy of our soul will pour gasoline. He'll say something like this. It's always going to be this way. It's always going to be this way. That's a lie. Because to be absent from the body is to be present with the Lord. So our condition will not always be the same. Our condition, listen about this, our condition is better than it was yesterday. You want to know why? We're one day closer to Jesus. Tomorrow, one day closer. We might have to get closer to Jesus like this. But one day, we're going to get a brand new body. Some of you got some hips and knees from titanium. Right. All of that is going to be gone. Glory to God. We must be patient. And many of you love the Psalms. The Psalms are so beautiful. Most of the backdrop of the psalmists, pain and suffering. King David was forced out of his kingdom barefoot, running and hiding in caves. But yet we have the Lord is my shepherd, I shall not want. Many of you know the Jeremiah 29:11, for I know the plans that I have for you, says the Lord. But some of you may not know the prophet who said that. Jeremiah is called the weeping prophet. His ministry was to prophesy of doom and destruction. He had no converts. He was hated. The Bible tells us that he was thrown into a muddy cistern where there was no water. He sank down in the mud. He was placed into the inner stocks. And Jeremiah became frustrated. He became discouraged. And listen to what he says in chapter 20, verse 7. He says, O Lord, you have induced me, and I was persuaded. You are stronger than I and have prevailed. I am in derision daily. Everyone mocks me, for when I spoke, I cried out and shouted, violence and plunder. Because of the word of God was made to me a reproach and a derision daily. Then I said, I will not make mention of him, speaking of God, nor will I speak any more in his name. Well, listen to this. But his word was in my heart like what? Like a burning fire shut up in my bones. I was weary of holding it back, and I could not.
0: If you've just tuned in, this is the Refreshing Word broadcast, and we're excited to bring you this series in the book of James called Building Blocks of Faith. So let's continue with the rest of today's message and learn how to put faith in action.
1: But his word was in my heart like what? Like a burning fire shut up in my bones. I was weary of holding it back, and I could not. God, I'm done. I'm done. Anybody ever been there? That's it. That's it. I'm done. I'm not going to speak anymore for you. I'm done. Waving the white flag. Jeremiah says, I'm not going to speak anymore of him. Then he says, but his word was in me like a fire shut up in my bones. That's why the Bible says, I have hidden your word where? In my heart, that I might not sin against you. So that's why it's important for us to be reading our Bibles, that when difficult times come our way, this word here is active. That's a Hebrews 4:12. It's active in here. Jeremiah is going, everyone hates me. I'm being punished. I'm being thrown into muddy cisterns. I'm done speaking for you. But then that same guy says in Jeremiah 31:3 that I have, speaking of the Lord, I have loved you with an everlasting love, and with loving kindness I have drawn you. How do you go from I'm done to the Lord going, hey, Jeremiah, tell this is for you and for my people. Tell them I've loved them with an everlasting love. Let's push pause for a second. A love that is everlasting doesn't have a beginning, because it's everlasting. And a love that's everlasting

doesn't have a beginning also doesn't have an end. So think about this. God's love for you and I did not begin one day. It definitely didn't begin when we started coming to church. It definitely didn't begin when we started to quote unquote change our lives. No, no, no. God's love for you and I has always been, which is so beautiful. And since it's always been, it always will be. So then it goes from, ooh, let me do good, let me be good, to let me rest in the greatness of Jesus. Think about this. God will never love you and I any more than he does right now. His love's going to go, oh, you're doing good today, Henry. You're doing bad. That's us. And God forbid that you and I would view God like that, that God loves me more when I do better. Maybe that's why you feel tired, because you're on this workspace system. I've got to do good. I've got to do good so God can love me. Can you imagine when your kid's going, hey, mom, dad, what can I do for you to love me more? You would go, you can't do, you're from me. There's nothing you can do that's going to cause me to love you more. I like you to clean your room, but there's nothing that you can do that I would have a greater love for you, because my love is always great. Now, if we as earthly parents have that same type of a love for our kids and we're sinful, how much is God's love even greater than that? I've loved you with an everlasting love. Then it says, with loving kindness, I have pulled you. No. I've drawn you. Isn't Jesus beautiful? Jesus, that's why when you come here, we sing about Jesus. We sing about, why? Because he's beautiful. He's lovely. He's wonderful. And it's this love of God that draws us, which is so beautiful and so great. Thank you, Jesus, for being wonderful. We learn this in verse 11. Indeed, we count them blessed who endure. And it says, you've heard of the perseverance of Job and seen the end intended by the Lord. If you've not read the book of Job, it's a beautiful read. The first few chapters, a little painful, a little hard. But in the end, you go, man, you're so good, God. The first chapter, you're like, Then here comes his friends. You're like, oh, get away. Be careful you're not one of those friends. Read the book. But in the last couple chapters, God says, hey, Job, you got some questions for me? I've got some questions for you, Job. Where were you when I put the stars in the heavens? Where were you when I told the oceans they can only come this far? God says, where were you? Where were you? And Job said, my bad. I've heard of you, but now I've repented in dust and ashes. The Lord said, hey, gird up your loins like a man. That's what he says. Read it. It's a beautiful book. And the end of Job's life was so blessed. It was so blessed. He had to suffer, but he suffered in hope. Perhaps right now you're suffering, my brother and my sister. Let you and I suffer in hope, knowing that God is well aware of what we're going through, what we're feeling, what we're experiencing, that he is attentive to what we're going through. Psalm 86 says it like this, verse 15, but you, O Lord, are a God, listen to this, full of compassion and gracious and long-suffering and abundant in mercy and truth. Because James tells us that the Lord is very compassionate and merciful. Is this your view of God? What we're reading today, is this your view of God, that God is merciful and full of compassion? Or is your view of God, he's just waiting for me to mess up? Oh, I got a flat tire. Now the dishwasher doesn't work. Oh, this happens. Or I didn't have such a good day and this happens. Oh, that's God paying me back. Family, that's why we got to read our Bibles. Read your Bible so you are not coming up with your own conclusions about who God is. When I was very young, I always thought that God was sitting on a huge throne with a long white beard with the book open with my name on it. Each time I messed up, check, check, check, check, check. It was a pretty long day, right? But then in my 20s, I came to Jesus, the saving knowledge of Jesus. I'm going, wow, you mean God actually loves me? You mean God is not sitting up in heaven with the book open with check?

0: marks next to my name. I had a wrong view of God. I created a wrong view of God. We want to have a biblical view of God. The biblical view of God is this. The Lord is, why didn't the Bible just say the Lord is compassionate? It says the Lord is very compassionate and merciful towards you, you and you and you and me. He's very compassionate and he's merciful. It's hard for us to show mercy, isn't it? We're like, hey, you did that thing. Hey, this, you need to suffer the consequences of it. Can you imagine the Lord saying the same thing to us? Lord, forgive me for this. I made a mistake. Nope. The Lord is very compassionate and merciful. Well, how do we end our time? We're going to learn in verse 12 that we must keep our word. It says, but above all, my brethren, do not swear either by heaven or by earth or by any other oath, but let your yes be yes and your no be no, lest you fall into judgment. You and I know this. So whenever somebody wants you to believe them, they'll say, hey, I swear to God. Where I come from in Canto there, we used to say, hey, I'll put that on my mama. None of us had dads, so we had to put it on our mom, right? So what we're saying is this, that the highest thing we can swear by is our mother. So we wanted them to take us serious. What James is letting us know, we don't need to swear by anything. Earth doesn't belong to us. Heaven doesn't belong to us. He simply says this, let your yes be yes and your no be no. What are we learning? Keep your word. If you tell someone you're going to do something, you better do it. If you've got to move mountains, you better do it. If you tell someone you're going to be there, you're going to help them, you should be there and help them. When my kids were younger and they asked me to do something, I was like, yeah, we'll do that. They would say, hey, let's pinky swear. My mind, I'm going, so the interlocking of our pinkies is going to cause you to believe in what I've said. Oh, you believe now. We've interlocked pinkies. No, nonsense. We are simply teaching them that if dad gives his word, no matter what happens, we have to do that. May you and I, as followers of Jesus, do the same. If we give our word, be a person of your word. Do whatever you have to do. Cancel your plans to keep your word. This is what the Bible is teaching. Have you noticed in verse 12, it says, but above all. That makes it sound a lot like above all that we just heard a couple moments ago. Above all of those things, don't swear by heaven or by earth or by any other oath. Just let your yes be yes and your no be no. And before we leave, I'll say this. If you want to tell someone no, tell them no. Stop going, you know what, I'll pray about it. If you were saying you're going to pray about it and your answer is already no, why not just say no? Be like, you know, no, I'm not going to do that. We're talking about character. That God is concerned about our character. If you tell someone yes, simply follow through with that. And what a beautiful thing that God wants you and I to be men and women of our word. Oh, no, it's a beautiful thing. Character matters. So let you and I start this today. Let your yes be yes and your no be no. But be a person of your word. Let me give you a few take-homes for you today, and then Brother Ed's going to come and give us an announcement and lead us in the benediction. The first take-home is this. Why is it so easy to trust in things and not the Lord? Why is it so easy to trust in things and not the Lord? I hope we can talk about this while you guys are going to breakfast, wherever you're going. Number two. What would God say you are trusting in more than trusting in him? What would God say you are trusting in more than trusting in him? Number three, how can you use the waiting as a faith-building time? How can you use the waiting as a faith-building time? Then lastly, number four, what does suffering accomplish? What does suffering accomplish? Father, we are grateful for your mercy. Thank you for loving us. Thank you for speaking to us and giving us your word. Lord, we ask that you would cause the words that we have heard to find a place in us. that we might grow and be encouraged and convicted. But not that we would just live in our conviction, but that that would move us closer to you.
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1: 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The Saturday Morning Kids Show is on the way in just about 30 minutes. That's 7 o'clock. And stay with us just around the corner. It's Dr. J. Vernon McGee on Through the Bible, Questions and Answers. And this morning, Dr. McGee continues his four-part series on why there are four Gospels, bringing us part three of this series today. But first, he addresses a couple of questions from his listeners. The first is regarding the concept found in 2 Peter 3:8 that to the Lord, a day is like 1,000 years, and 1,000 years is like a day. And then a question on how to be content in the Lord. Stay with us through the Bible, Questions and Answers. It's coming up next on K-Wave.
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0: This is the Question and Answer Program, a ministry of the Through the Bible Radio Network with our Bible teacher, Dr. J. Vernon McGee. Before we get to the third of our four-part series on why four Gospels, we'd like to start today's program with a question or two. The first comes from a listener in Indianapolis, Indiana, who spends some time on the issue of 1,000 years being like a day. He asks, could this mean that creation took 6,000 years?
1: And I have a notion that's what he was getting to all the way through. A day is 1,000 years, and there are 1,000 years of creation. And I personally take the 24-hour day of creation. But to attempt to date those days, that's the problem. I don't think anyone can date those days at all. And very candidly, we've been told very little about creation. Moses was not interested in giving us a lesson in geology or a lesson on science. He just is giving us the religious history of mankind. He doesn't go into a great deal of details, very frankly, that we as human beings might like to go into about what did Adam do during the week? I mean, did he have a program set out for him? What did he do on Monday? We're not told anything really about Adam. I don't know how well Adam slept at night. I take it he did all right. I'm not sure he slept at night. A great many things we're not told. And all we could do would be just speculate. So I have come to the conclusion that all of this scientific endeavor today to try to determine actually the origin of life and the origin of this universe is really a waste of time. But fortunately, as man has attempted to explore all of this, he's come up with some little side benefits. There's been some spin-offs from it that have been very helpful, I think. So let the scientist alone. Let him keep playing in his laboratory, both the Christian and the non-Christian. They get some good spin-offs every now and then, but they don't know when life began or how it began. The only place in the world you're going to find out how it began is in the first chapter of Genesis. In fact, in the first verse in Genesis, in the beginning, God created the heavens and the earth. And I haven't read anything better than that at all.
0: We turn now to a question from a listener in Los Angeles, California, who writes, what does a person have to do to have contentment in the heart or peace of mind? That is, to get rid of that feeling of insecurity.
1: Now, if you want peace of mind, the scripture is very clear on that. Being justified by faith, we have peace with God through our Lord Jesus Christ. Now, that's a present benefit that is yours if you can see that by faith that you're saved and that God, by his grace, has extended grace to you, not because of merit, but because you have a need. You can't save yourself, and he's agreed to do it. Now, if you can enter into that and rest in Christ, believe him, then you can have peace of mind. But now, if you mean by that you're going through this world wrapped up in cellophane or packed in cotton, you're just entirely wrong about that. Because when you get on a plane, for instance, and you get in a storm and it begins to wobble up and down, you'll be a very strange individual if you don't lose a little of your peace and become a little concerned about the situation. And that would be true if you're in a house that's on fire. If you don't get a feeling of insecurity, you're entirely without feeling, so that you can have that deep peace of mind only through Jesus Christ.
0: Now let's get to our series on why four Gospels.
1: Now we are dealing with a large question, why four Gospels, in order to answer many questions. And one of the questions is, why does the Gospel of Matthew have the genealogy of Christ? Now I've come to that today to deal with that in particular. And it opens with these majestic words, the book of the generation, or the genealogy of Jesus Christ,

son of David. And that ties into everything God promised David and his line. And that is the thing that God had promised to Abraham. He promised to make him a blessing to all people. And now that one has come, the Savior of the world. That genealogy was never challenged. That's who he is. The Jew would say, sure, if he's the son of Abraham, if he's the son of David, I'll listen. Matthew wrote for the Jew. And then the genealogy is given to explain why Joseph could not be the father. Actually, the value of the genealogy is not to show how he could be born of a virgin, but how he could not be born any other way. Because Matthew makes it very clear that Jeconiah is in that genealogy, and those that knew the Old Testament were aware that there had been a curse pronounced upon that line, and no one in that line could sit upon the throne of David. How can Joseph have a son to sit on the throne of David? He can't. However, he can be the husband of Mary, who is also in the line of David, through another route. Through David's son, Nathan, and by being her husband, Joseph can give to Jesus the royal rights and the legal rights to the throne of David. Israel needed to know that, and Matthew wrote for that reason, and that's the reason the virgin birth is recorded in the Gospel of Matthew. That makes it all important, friends, and I hope that you see that there is a movement here, and it is slanted to the religious man. For instance, the Sermon on the Mount is to be the law of the kingdom. It's to be the law of a people that are going to be regenerated and live in a kingdom that's coming here on this earth. And that law be pretty hard to put it in force today, and it's impossible for any unregenerate man to live by it. This is given to the religious man. This is given to a peculiar people to meet a particular need. Now, I can't go into all of that because I need to move now to the Gospel of Mark. That's written, as we've said, for the strong man, directly in that day to the Roman, and today to those that come in under that classification. Now, let's look at it. When the founding fathers came to our Shoahs, they did not come on an invasion. I think that's remarkable to see. They did not come to make war. They did not want to fight the Indians, but they tried to make peace with them, and they did at the beginning. They did not come to exploit others. They did not come to rape the land of its wealth. They truly came in peace to worship God. Now, that was their mission when they came to this land. We find that the strong man had a different mission. The strong man was the Roman Empire. And for almost a millennium, the Roman brought peace to the world. They brought a peace that was obtained by a different philosophy from that of the men who founded our nation. Their methods were contrary to ours, and contrary to the Word of God. The legions of Rome marched over the then known world. Rome was part of the image that Daniel interpreted from Nebuchadnezzar all the way down to the feet of iron and clay. And it was typified by iron. Rome was hard as iron. The Romans were men of will and strength. They undertook the Herculean task of ruling the world, and they did it for 1,000 years. They believed in power. They believed in human power expressed in law and order, and they would subordinate the individual to the state. They attempted to attain a universal state. They built highways over the territories that they conquered to give them ready access so that they might indeed rule the world. They promised those that they had conquered law, order, and protection, and the iron heel of Rome was put down on the neck of mankind. They represented the idea of active human power in the ancient world. They embodied the idea in the state
or empire as the repository of law and justice. They came in process of time to deify the state as the grandest concrete manifestation of power. With the consciousness of being born to rule the world, they pushed the idea of national power to universal power and universal empire. Caesar Augustus, who passed the tax bill that moved Mary and Joseph down to Bethlehem, was actually a great nephew of Julius Caesar. His name was Caius Octavius. He took the name of Caesar because it was a name that would stand against the world, but he wanted a title, and the Senate suggested many titles. He declined to be called king or dictator because neither title signified enough for him. He took the title of Augustus because it not only carried the connotation of politics, but the connotation of religion. That is what Rome presented to the world. Gibbon, who probably made the greatest study of the Roman Empire, said, and by the way, he was not a Christian, "The empire of the Romans filled the world, and when the empire fell into the hands of a single person, the world became a safe and dreary prison for his enemies. To resist was fatal, and it was impossible to fly." Although Rome brought peace to the world, it was a frightful peace. Dr. Robert Culver wrote one of the most brilliant books on Daniel that I've ever read, and listen to what he had to say. He says, 2 millennia ago, Rome gave the world the ecumenical unity which the League of Nations and the United Nations Organization have sought to arrive in our time. The modern attempts are not original at all, as many of our contemporaries suppose, but are revivals of the ancient Roman ideal, which never since the time of Augustus Caesar has been wholly lost. And that's a remarkable statement, by the way. They were ruling the world when the Lord Jesus Christ was born. And in this connection, Dr. Gregory further states concerning the Roman, he was to try whether human power, taking the form of law, regulated by political principles of which a regard for law and justice was most conspicuous, could perfect humanity by subordinating the individual to the state and making the state universal. Its Herculean task and its universal empire furnished the highest expression of the human soul as the repository of the energy for shaping the world to law and order. The Roman, as the man of power, was to attempt the solution of perfecting mankind and bringing a millennium here upon the earth. But, my friend, is the awesome picture that is presented of the great empire that ruled in that day when Jesus was born in Bethlehem. Rome represented active human power in the ancient world. It led to dictatorship, and it led finally to worship when the power was vested in one man and the worship of that man. At this time, Paul says, when the fullness of the time was come, God sent forth his Son, made of a woman, made under a law. Christ lived and died and rose from the grave in the Roman Empire. One day, a little Jew by the name of Paul hobbled into the city of Rome with a message that Gibbon said shook the empire to its foundation. Of this message, Paul had written, "For I'm not ashamed of the gospel of Christ. It's the power of God unto salvation to everyone that believeth, to the Jew first and also to the Greek." God sent a message to that segment of the world. It was the gospel of Mark. John Mark is the writer. This young man was evidently schooled in Roman thought. He himself apparently was a man of action, though he certainly was a coward at the beginning. You read Acts 13:13. But he made good finally. His gospel is actually Simon Peter's account. Evidently, John Mark got the facts from Simon Peter. Simon Peter was likewise a man of action. He liked action better than he liked logic. And this is the man that the Spirit of God chose to be the first one
go to a Roman centurion and preach the gospel. Now let's turn to that record, as it's rather important. Simon Peter had been coached by the Spirit of God, regarded going to a Gentile, which he'd never done before. Listen to him. Then Peter opened his mouth and said, "Of a truth, I perceive that God is no respecter of persons, but in every nation he that feareth him and worketh righteousness is accepted with him. The word which God sent unto the children of Israel, preaching peace by Jesus Christ, he's the Lord of all." But this is a new kind of peace. It's a kind of peace that you do not have to send an army to bring about. Kind of peace that comes inside of a man. It's not imposed by outside force. Another Roman centurion yonder in Philippi was startled when he found that all the doors of the prison were open, supposing the prisoners had escaped. He knew nothing of the kind of power that could hold men without prison bars. A centurion was a realist. He was a man of physical power, believing only in that. Now follow Peter as he continues his message to the Roman centurion. "Now God anointed Jesus of Nazareth with the Holy Spirit and with power, who went about doing good." That's interesting, because that's what the Roman thought he was doing, and believed in doing, going about and doing good. "Who went about doing good and healing all that was oppressed of the devil, for God was with him. And we are witness of all things that he did, both in the land of the Jews and in Jerusalem, whom they slew and hanged on a tree." Now this, you see, is the way Peter gave the gospel to a man of action, a Roman. And he goes on, "Him God raised up the third day and showed him openly." Peter was a man of action. Most of the church fathers concur that Simon Peter's the one who gave the facts to John Mark. Let me give you just a couple of quotations. To Papias, associate of Polycarp, heard the words of the apostles from those who were their followers. He writes, "Mark, the interpreter of Peter, wrote carefully down all that he recollected, but not according to the order of Christ speaking or working." And Tertullian, one of the great minds of North Africa, he was from Carthage, wrote that the gospel which Mark published may be affirmed to be Peter's, whose interpreter Mark was. And Clement says, "There was a group of Roman knights that requested Simon Peter to leave in writing the things he had taught them." And that is John Mark who wrote for him. And again, this could be emphasized, the gospel of action, and it's suited for today. Now, somebody asks, well, why in the world don't we have here a genealogy if he's a man of action? Well, when you hire a man to do a job, maybe it's an important job, maybe you're a big contractor, and you want someone that can put up a big steel scaffolding for a 50-story building. The man that comes to apply for the job, you don't ask him whether his ancestors came over on the Mayflower. You don't care about his genealogy. He may be descended from Queen Elizabeth. And how in the world would you want to fit that into the application for the job? May I say to you, what you want to know, can he do the job? Does he have the power to do the job? Now, when you go through the Gospel of Mark, it's the briefest gospel. Jesus is a man of action, and you have miracle after miracle recorded. Jesus did this, and Jesus did the other thing. The Gospel of Mark is definitely a gospel of action. It is adapted and directed to men of action, and the genealogy is not important at all. Therefore, the virgin birth is not put in it. I've always felt that giving out the Gospel of Matthew, or giving out a New Testament to folks that know nothing about the Bible, is maybe not the way to begin.
I've often thought that the Gospel of Mark was the one

0: There are a lot of wretched folk today in our midst, and they don't have to be poor to be wretched. Some of the most miserable people in this world are the rich people. They're the ones who commit suicide. But nevertheless, it's in that class, the wretched man. And here in Mark, it's the man of action. So you find that Mark is recording the miracles the Lord Jesus Christ performed. I'd like to pick up and cite several of these things because I think they're very important. Now notice that the Lord Jesus, when he starts out, he's already marching. And I come to Mark 1:14. And after John was put in prison, Jesus came into Galilee, preaching the gospel of the kingdom of God and saying, the time is fulfilled, the kingdom of God is at hand, repent and believe the gospel. Believe me, that's action, is it not? Notice what follows. Now as he walked by the Sea of Galilee, he saw Simon and Andrew, his brother, casting a net into the sea, for they were fishers. And they came into Capernaum. And straightway on the Sabbath day, he entered into the synagogue and taught. That's Mark 1:21. Then Mark 1:22. And they were astonished at his doctrine, for he taught them as one that had authority, and not as the scribes. And he just keeps moving. Let's go down to Mark 1:30. But Simon's wife's mother lay sick of a fever, and straightway they tell him of her. And he came and took her by the hand and lifted her up. Immediately the fever left her. My, action everywhere he goes. And we read on down at verse 32, and in the evening when the sun did set, they brought unto him all that were diseased and those who were possessed with demons, and all the city was gathered together at the door. Literally, there were thousands of people in that country at that particular time that had had their eyes open. The blind had had their eyes open. That's the reason that the enemy never did deny that he performed miracles. They were walking all over the place in that day. He was a man of action. This appealed to the man of action, and it should today. Are you a man of action? Want to see things done? Here's someone that can do it. He can heal the sick, raise the dead, but that's not what he came to do. His big job was to make a way of salvation for mankind. And he said he didn't come to be ministered unto or to minister, but to give his life a ransom for many. He was to lay down his life that he might provide salvation for man. And no Caesar could ever offer that. None of the wise men of Greece could offer that. None of the religious men of Jerusalem could offer that. He alone could offer life to mankind. Life here, life everlasting. How wonderful he is as you see him go through the Gospel of Mark. And you know, he's put on the cross, and there's action there. 9 o'clock in the morning, they put him there. 12 o'clock, darkness comes down. 3 hours in light, 3 hours in darkness. First 3 hours, man did his worst. Last 3 hours, God did his best. In those 3 hours, he made his soul a ransom for sin. It pleased the Lord to bruise him. And that cross became an altar on which the Lamb of God that taketh away the sin of the world was offered. That's the Gospel of Mark, friends, a gospel of action. And that explains why he doesn't deal with the birth of a baby. There's no baby talk in the Gospel of Mark. There's the man of action that is there. And that will appeal to some today, whereas the baby would not appeal to many.
1: Well, that wraps up our third in our four-part series on Why Four Gospels. An expanded version of this issue is available in a booklet by the same title. Or consider getting Dr. McGee's complete study on this subject, which is available on a single MP3 disc. To place an order for the book or CD, or to ask for a resource catalog, just give us a call at 1-800-65-BIBLE, Monday through Thursday, from 6 a.m. to 3 p.m. Pacific Time. 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
1: 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I'm Ron Beaver. It is a pleasure to be with you on this Saturday morning. A little gray outside, but we'll have a weather report a little later on. But at the moment, the sky looks like the sidewalk, so a little gloomy outside. But nonetheless, every day is a great day in the Lord, isn't it? Well, hey, I want to let you know that there is a book, and that is the Calvary. It's the Calvary Chapel Store and K-Wave Book of the Month, and it's called It's by Pastor Mike Fabares, and it's called Ask Pastor Mike Responding to the Questions Christians Often Are Asking. Maybe you've asked the question, why would a loving God send people to hell, or can I be really sure that I'm saved? Well, pastor and author Mike Fabares, as heard on the radio program Focal Point, provides clear biblical answers in this book, Ask Pastor Mike Responding to the Questions Christians Are Asking. Again, this is the K-Wave and Chapel Store Book of the Month, and here's the good news. It's 35% off all this month at the Chapel Store on the corner of Fairview and Sunflower in Santa Ana. The Chapel Store, books, Bibles, and gifts that inspire. 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Well, stay with us here on K-Wave. It is finally time for the Saturday Morning Kids Show. Lamplighter Theater is up first in just a few minutes, and it's brought to you by...
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0: Well, hello there. It's good to have you back. You're always welcome here at Lamplighter Theatre. On our last visit...
1: Boys, I think we have a new scholar among us. Edward, I've been watching you, and I like what I see. You may take your place with the higher class starting tomorrow. We'll see if you can keep up. But...
2: Yes, sir. Thank you.
3: Well, boys, it's going to be a grand party.
4: Oh, your parties are always grand, Howard.
3: Hey, Tip Lewis.
5: What do you want with him?
2: What is it, Howard?
3: I want you to come over to my house this Saturday.
4: Oh, no.
5: Howard, what are you doing?
3: It's my birthday, you know, and some of the boys are coming to go sledding and skating and snowballing. Will you come?
2: Wow. I don't know.
3: You're a good fellow to play games with, and I'd like to have you. What do you say?
2: All right. I'll come.
5: I don't pretend to be as good as some people are. I really can't see any awful wickedness in what I've said.
4: Neither can anybody else, except holier-than-thou Tip Lewis.
2: I never claim to be holier than anybody.
4: No, you're just so good. You never do anything wrong, except tell lies and swear and such.
2: Hey, not no more.
6: Edward, huh? Why don't you come to our Thursday evening prayer meetings?
2: Well, I never once thought of it. Boys don't go, do they?
6: No, they don't. I don't know of another boy in this whole town who truly loves the Savior. Only think of what a work there is for you to do.

0: Kitty?
1: What do you want?
0: How would you like to join me at prayer meeting tonight?
1: Oh, in this old dress? I don't think so.
0: Oh, never mind that. I've only got this awful old jacket, but I mean to go. Will you go with me?
1: Well, I guess I can.
0: All right, then. Hurry up with the dishes and let's get moving.

0: Help us remember your words, Lord. Whosoever shall deny me before men, him will I also deny before my Father which is in heaven. Will anyone offer up a prayer tonight?
1: I pray for my scholars that they may study seriously and work hard, and that I may teach them properly.
2: I pray that no one here would be ashamed of Christ, but boldly proclaim him.
3: Dear Lord Jesus, show me how to pray. I don't want to deny you. I want to love you. I want all the boys in our school, and my father and mother and everybody to love you. And I'll try to do the work you want me to do, and please forgive my sins for Jesus' sake. Amen.
4: Amen.
5: Amen. Amen.

0: Edward!
1: Yes, Minister?
0: I wanted to catch you before you and your sister left. You're Kitty, aren't you?
2: Yes.
0: Well, I'm very glad to see you both here this evening.
1: Well, thank you for inviting us, sir.
0: Edward, I wanted to thank you for your prayer tonight.
1: Oh.
0: I wonder if you've come across this verse yet in your lamp. And this is the confidence that we have in him, that if we ask anything according to his will, he heareth us.
1: Oh. I hadn't heard that one, sir. Where might I find it?
0: 1 John. See if you can find it on your own. I hope you felt the truth of it tonight when you prayed.
1: I believe I did.
0: Good. And how about you, Kitty? Is what your brother told me true? Do you love Jesus?
2: Yes. I don't want to be nasty no more. And I like to love him.
0: That's wonderful news, Kitty. Now you must discover the work he has for you.
2: I don't know about that, sir. I haven't got anything I can do.
0: Now, that's where you're mistaken. God always has work for his children. Often, it's the little things that come your way.
2: What little things?
0: Oh, like when you straighten up the room, set the table, and stoke the fire. Do little thoughtful things that help your mother.
2: Really? Those things count?
0: Those small labors of love please our Father in heaven. Well, this is my turn off. It's been lovely walking with you both.
1: You too.
2: Good night,
1: sir. Good night.
0: Edward.
1: Yes, sir?
0: Would you pray for my Ellis?
1: Oh, yes, sir. I have been.
0: Thank you.
1: I mean to pray for him until he comes to Christ.
3: No, I'm not kidding. Really?
4: You're fooling, Howard Minturn.
3: As true as I live, I'm not. You can ask Mr. Burroughs.
5: Hello, gents. What's up?
3: Morning, Ellis.
4: Howard's telling the biggest yarn you've ever heard. Says Tip Lewis went to a prayer meeting last night and made a prayer out loud.
3: My father was there and said it was a real good prayer and that your father couldn't keep the tears out of his eyes when he heard it. Mr. Burroughs even told Father that Tip has changed and is now one of the best boys in school.
4: Well, I'll tell you, if Tip Lewis has turned saint, I give up.
5: He is different these days, it's true. But I'd be lying if I said I liked him as well as I did before.
4: Especially when he trips up the minister's son about twisting the Bible, huh?
5: Kind of you to remember.
3: Oh, here he comes.
4: Say, Tip, I hear you turned parson last night.
6: Did you? I prayed in the meeting, if that's what you mean.
4: Oh, well, what did you pray for? Come, let us know.
6: Well, I prayed for you, Will.
4: Yeah. Wait, for me?
6: For all of you.
4: Well, clever, certainly. Well, we should get to class.
7: That's all for today, boys.
4: Howard, you coming?
3: You fellows go ahead. I need to talk with Mr. Burroughs.
4: Suit yourself.
8: How can I help you, Howard?
3: It's about last night's prayer meeting.
8: Go on.
3: Father told Mother he wished I was as real a Christian as Tip Lewis.
8: Does that upset you?
3: Well, yes.
8: Is the reason you're upset because of what they said, or because you're not as real a Christian as Edward?
3: I'm an obedient son. I study hard at school. I try to be a good friend to everyone and do what's right. But I feel miserable.
8: You know who's to blame for that, don't you?
3: Yeah, me.
8: No. Edward Lewis.
1: What?
3: Tip?
8: A few weeks ago, he was the most mischievous scamp in school. And now...
3: He's upset the whole apple cart.
8: So to speak.
3: But why should that make me feel bad?
8: You hit on it a moment ago. All of you boys are about the same. You're scholars, good sons, stay out of trouble, and to be completely frank, you're all on your way to hell.
3: That's a little harsh.
8: I know, but that's the reason you're feeling miserable. God has used Edward to awaken your conscience. I know, because he's awakened mine as well.
3: Yours, sir?
8: A few weeks ago, I administered the ruler to Edward's hand.
3: I remember.
8: Yeah. The old Edward would have walked out of class with a smirk and some smart remark, but that time, there was something different about him. Something that made me think he might be telling the truth.
3: Hmm.
8: That night, the words "mercy triumphs over judgment" came to me, and I thought, what if God is changing a soul right before our very eyes?
3: I don't know what to say.
8: You don't have to say anything. It's just something to think about.
3: Yes, sir. Well, I best be going.
8: Howard.
3: Yes, sir.
8: Consider joining us at next week's prayer meeting.
3: I will give it some thought.
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3: Ellis.
5: Over here, Howard.
3: Your father said you were back here. We need to talk.
5: Give me a second. Stubbornest weed I ever saw. Now, what is it?
3: We're all the same.
5: What?
3: You, me, Thomas, Will, all of us. We're all the same.
5: Well, thanks for sharing that. You feeling all right?
3: No. Listen, when we're together, we have a lot of fun. We also make fun of a lot of people. I think the Bible calls it being a mocker. But how would we know? We never talk about God or the Bible. Tip? That's all he talks about lately.
5: That's what this is about? Tip Lewis? He's starting to get under my skin.
3: Exactly. He's getting under all our skins. Look, I've thought a lot about it, and I don't think I'm really a Christian. I don't think any of us are.
5: And I think you're thinking too much. You're getting worked up over nothing. Go home and put a cold compress on your head.
3: No, listen to me, Ellis. Something's wrong. Mr. Burroughs invited me to the next prayer service. Will you come?
5: The prayer service is for old folks who have nothing better to do.
3: Tip goes.
5: So, if Tip Lewis wants to turn over a new leaf, let him. He's got piles of them to turn. I got more important things to do than think about him. Starting with pulling up all these weeds. If you want to help, grab a pair of gloves and let's get at it. Otherwise, I'll see you at school.

0: so tired. And, oh, what a life I've got.
1: Hello, Mother. Is it cold out?
0: Yes, yes, I... Oh, what's this?
1: Here, let me take your hood and shawl. Take that chair. Supper's all ready. Mrs. Minturn brought by some fresh milk, and I've made a cup of tea for you, too. Sit, sit. Let's get those wet shoes off. And you can put your feet on the nice, clean, warm stove hearth. Ah, there.
0: What's happened here?
2: There's been business done while you were away, Mrs. Lewis.
0: I should say there has. A wonderful business, too.
3: Hello, everyone.
1: Hi, Tip.
3: Well, well. Look at this place. So nice and bright and shiny and clean.
2: Your sister's been busy.
3: Why, Kitty Lewis, you...

0: did all this? It looks as nice here as it does at Howard's.
1: Minister Holbrook told me true. I guess I've pleased Jesus today. I feel so.
0: Well done, Kat.
1: Supper's ready. Pa, I'll bring yours in directly.
2: Actually, I think I'd like to eat out here this evening.
3: Oh, are you sure?
2: Yes, I think so. I want to enjoy Kitty's hard work properly.
1: Thank you, Father.
0: Kitty, I got a new grammar book. How about after supper, you study with me?
1: I'd like that.
0: Good. I also got some apples from Howard. We'll roast them for dessert later. Let's eat.
2: Well, I think that's enough for tonight. What a first-rate evening. I think I'm going to follow Father's example and go to bed. Good night, Mother. Good night, Kitty.
1: Good night. Good night, Tip. Kitty, what fit came over you to clean up as you did?
4: Well, I wanted to.
1: But what made you want to?
4: Oh, Mother, I wanted to please Jesus. Minister Holbrook said if I did things to help you, Jesus would be glad. I want to please him all the time now, because I love him.
1: I see.
4: Well, good night, Mother.
1: Good night, my girl.
0: Hey, Alice?
5: What is it, Tip?
0: I was wondering if you... Well, if you'd like to go to the prayer meeting with me tonight. I believe it'd make your father awful glad if you did.
5: Why is everyone so all-fired concerned about the prayer meeting all of a sudden?
0: Tip,
5: Lewis, you seem to take a wonderful interest in me. I'm sure I'm much obliged. But I'll be a great deal more so if you'll attend to your own affairs and let mine alone.
0: All right, Alice. All right.
6: Don't that beat all. Dirty ragamuffin thinking he's holier than thou.
5: He is what he is, Will. I pay him no mind so long as he keeps to himself.
6: He needs to be taken down a notch. You know, we should go to the meeting tonight. You, me, Howard, and some of the other fellows. Wait till he's in the middle of his public praying, and then we're gonna...
5: What? No. Not me. I don't care in the least to hear him, and I have enough to do without going there. You better get inside.
6: Hey, Howard.
7: What is it, Will?
6: What do you say we go to the prayer meeting tonight? We can help out Tip, if you know what I mean.
7: Yeah, that's a good idea. Let's go.
6: We'll take him down a couple of notches, we will.
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1: What Rahab needed to hide the two men sent to spy the land in chapter 2 of the book of Joshua. She took them up on top of her roof and looked no further than...
2: Aflax.
1: That's right. She hid them safely under the...
2: Aflax.
1: Later, letting them down by a long rope from her window to make good their escape. Rahab helped the two men hide under the stalks of flax.
2: Aflax.
1: Because she believed all she had heard about their God. Rahab said... The Lord, your God, He is God in heaven above and on earth beneath. Rahab trusted God. She didn't need supplemental insurance.
2: Aflax!
1: And a duck really had nothing to do with it. Aflax, found in the second chapter of Joshua. Don't get distracted by the duck.
3: Sharing life.
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5: Back to Lamplighter Theater.
6: And Jesus, be with me this week. Help me to serve you. And be with my sister Kitty and mother. And please save my father.
7: Listen to him, pompous little do-gooder.
6: Quiet.
7: We're taking him down, Howard. Come on. I got a pocket full of paper balls. Here, get ready to pelt him.
6: No, stop, stop. And Lord, be with the boys at school, with Howard and Ellis and Will and all the others, that they may come to know you and love you.
7: Ready?
6: No.
5: Is there anyone here tonight who wants us to pray for him? Let him stand.
7: Howard, what are you doing?
6: I do.
7: What?
8: Howard, my son.
6: I want to be a real Christian. Pray for me, please.
8: I will. Thank you, God. Thank you.
7: I don't believe this.
5: I also want to be saved.
7: Father?
5: Yes, son. Minister Holbrook, Tip, pray for me. Pray for me, would you? Oh, God, please help me. Please forgive me.
9: Howard.
5: Mr. Bailey. We rejoice with the angels in heaven at two more lost souls who have been found.
9: May God pour out His grace on you. Let us pray.

0: All right, Father. Here's your cough medicine.
1: Thank you, son.
0: You know Mr. Bailey, right?
1: Fred? Used to. We went to school together. He was a sorry scamp. Many a scrape he got me into. Of course, I was full of pranks, too.
0: Would it surprise you to know that Mr. Bailey prayed to become a Christian at the prayer meeting last night?
1: The mischief he did? He used to make great fun of such things. I hope it lasts.
0: I thought last night that you and he must have been pretty good friends once. He broke down when he was praying for you.
1: He prayed for me?
0: Yeah. Like he meant it.
1: Why would he do that?
0: I asked him to. I asked all the folks to pray for you. You don't mind, do you?
1: Tip. I don't know as you need to ask folks to pray for me. I've gone too far to get back.
0: I don't believe that. I've asked God to make you a Christian, and I'm going to keep on asking.
1: Son, I...
0: Don't you want to see little Johnny in heaven?
1: I sometimes think I'd give the world to see my boy again. But it's too late. I've known the right way all my life, and I've gone the other way. Now I must take my pay.
0: Do you know more about it than God? He don't ever say anything about it being too late. Just the opposite, in fact. My lamp says, God is not willing that any should perish, but that all should come to repentance.
1: No, but I always thought it was cowardly for a man to have nothing to do with such things his life and then turn around and believe it all just because he's going to die. No. God can't be pleased with any such thing. No, my son. I always said I'd never do that. Never. I never will.
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8: 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Howdy and welcome to Wildwood. It's a beautiful Saturday morning, and CJ's getting a pretty slow start on his day. It's 9:30, and he promised Mrs. Collins he'd help her move some old boxes at 10 o'clock.
11: See you, Mom.
8: It's about a 20-minute walk to the Collins mansion, and the way he's moving, looks like he'll make it with time to spare, barring anything unforeseen.
12: You are
13: the good morning, Sly Claw.
14: You know, I think you bounced on CJ before, but something about it always cracks me up. It's fresh every time.
13: You know, roses are like that. We've seen a million of them, but each one still holds me in wonder.
14: Mange, you are not a balanced person.
13: I was having a moment of introspection. Sorry. You started it with your musings.
14: What? There. You did it again. I was trying to be tough in front of CJ, and you call it my muse. I hate that.
12: Are you two nutballs finished?
11: They are nutballs.
12: You see what you've done, you two? You ruined the whole thing. Oh, get up, CJ. Forget this ever happened.
13: If Moldy wasn't so afraid of his feelings.
14: What? I'm not afraid of my feelings. I don't even know what you're talking about. You make me so crazy.
13: That's why you have to sing yourself to sleep at night. You're conflicted.
14: How could you say that in front of him? How rude!
11: Those guys are so nuts.
12: Damn, bonkers, both of them. What in the world is that?
15: Hey, CJ, is everything all right? You okay with these guys?
11: Yeah, I'm fine.
15: Hugh McClaw, you better not be picking on my friend.
12: Yeah, okay.
13: How do you explain that?
11: Goose, what's with the...
15: I bought a punching balloon. Pretty neat, huh?
11: Not

0: Hey, did you see that?
1: I can't believe it, even for Goose.
0: That was the weirdest haircut I've ever seen.
2: Oh, me on balance? She takes the cake in
3: weird.
1: Yeah, it was kind of strange.
0: Not kind of.
4: That's the funniest thing I've ever seen.
1: Hey, we're all
5: laughing at the same thing.
4: Yeah, all of us.
0: That's weird, huh?
4: How does that make you feel?
2: Oh, he's doing it again. Why can't we just have a good laugh, huh? Goose is funny, we laugh. That's it.
4: You're frustrated, aren't you?
2: I'm gonna show you frustrated!
1: Bonkers!
0: Totally bonkers. But not as funny as Goose. That's one dumb-looking weasel.
1: You got that right. One dumb-looking weasel.
2: Why would you get a haircut like that?
1: You should have seen her the time. She decided that she didn't like her name. She thought it was too silly. She wanted to be taken more seriously.
4: What did she want to change to?
1: Boji. She wanted us to call her Boji.
0: Yeah, that's much better than Goose.
1: Then there was the time that she decided that her eyebrows were too bushy. She shaved them off. And used a pen to draw a new one.
0: That's the funniest thing I've ever heard.
2: Wait.
1: How'd she look? Well, she drew them on pretty badly. She just kind of looked surprised.
0: Better weasel a woozle.
1: Well, I gotta get. I'll see you guys later.
0: Later.
4: See you, CJ.
6: Well, CJ felt bad about making fun of Goose. At the same time, he felt pretty good about having just, for a moment, been with Hugh's gang and not been afraid. Now, the Collins Mansion is just filled with trunks and crates from all over the world. Some of them haven't even been opened since Mr. Collins died. Most of them have never been opened at all.
7: CJ?
1: In here, Miss Collins.
7: Well, looks like you've made quite a bit of headway. Once we clear out this room, I'll have the piano brought in.
1: There is a bunch of neat stuff in here. Is that a camera?
7: I believe it is. Huh. Never seen it before myself.
1: What's the story behind this typewriter? It is a typewriter, right?
7: Sorry. I have no idea.
1: Hey, what's this?
7: Oh, yes. That one I do know about. I haven't seen it in years.
1: It's really heavy for wood.
7: It's from the rainforest. That's a very special carving.
1: It's a lion's head.

0: A panther.
1: Whoa. What's it for?
0: The chief of a remote and primitive tribe gave it to Mr. Collins.
1: Really? What for?
0: It's kind of like a medal, an award. Mr. Collins brought peace to two tribes that had been at war for generations.
1: Huh. How exactly did he do this?
0: Well, he actually went and lived with each of the two tribes for several months. He found a way to belong in both tribes, and then he was able to bring them both together.
1: Was he ever afraid?
0: I'm sure he was. Most things that are worthwhile take some courage.
1: So this is like a peacemaker award?
0: That's exactly what it is.
1: I wish I could have known him.
0: So do I, CJ.
2: Wow.
1: Oh, no. Is that clock right?
0: Yes, I believe it is.
1: I gotta go. I'm late for a meeting at the fortress. I'll be back and finish the boxes right after. Promise!
0: Okay, CJ. Bye.
3: Hi, my name's Lee. I'm from Queensland, Australia. Don't go away. There's more Poison Tail is coming right up.
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6: We have some parents with me today that would love to tell you what they think about the fun, the biblical teaching, and the music of Paws and Tails. Go right ahead, please.
7: Well, I love...
6: Closer to the microphone, please.
7: Oh, sorry. I love that Paws and Tails is fun for kids and parents. I kind of expect my kids learn from the episodes, but so do we.
6: I love that. 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

0: AJ and Goose aren't coming, so I guess...
1: Wait, I'm here, Sorry, I'm late.
2: I'm here too, sorry.
0: So nice of you two to join us.
3: Hey, CJ.
4: Goose.
0: Nice hat, Goose.
2: Thanks.
1: Where's Marcia?
0: Marcia has company all weekend. The meeting will come to order.
2: Hey, CJ, what were you doing with Hugh and his gang?
0: Goose, did I not just call the meeting to order?
2: Sorry.
0: First order of business. CJ, you're with Hugh and his gang?
1: Yeah, well, sort of. You know, Mange, he's not so bad. He's always trying to get in touch with his feelings.
5: I find that really disturbing in a bully. It just doesn't seem right.
0: Like, how does he get in touch with his feelings?
1: I don't know. While Hugh's running around trying to terrify everyone, Mange is wanting to know how Hugh feels about it.
5: No
0: kidding.
1: And Multi sings himself to sleep at night.
0: Some stuff that he is.
1: Nightfalls, really, all of them.
2: Lots of folks do silly things. Even me.
5: I'm gasping in surprise.
2: When Stacy goes to sleep, sometimes she sucks on her thumb.
1: Goose!
2: What? Was that a secret?
5: It's okay, Stacy.
1: That's funny.
5: I used to, you know, sometimes suck on the corner of my blinky.
2: You used to?
5: Hey! I cut way back, okay?
0: Goose, what's the hat for?
2: Got a haircut. Trying to keep it nice.
5: Oh, let's see.
0: Does Multi hum or does he actually sing?
1: I don't know. You'll have to ask the nutball.
2: Goose! I'm not the nutball. He was talking about Multi.
0: No! Your haircut.
5: Oh, my. Oh, that's quite a haircut.
2: Thanks. I like it a lot.
0: Wow, that's really different.
1: Can we just have our meeting? I need to get back to Miss Collins.
0: Okay. Okay, first off, we need to talk about the old folks' home.
2: The Shady Days Rest Home? Miss Harbor said that...
0: Okay. The Shady Days Rest Home needs some help with the lawn and flower beds.
6: CJ was thinking some pretty big thoughts.
0: We plan to go over there.
6: He decided that he wanted to bring peace to Hugh's gang and bring them together with the club. He thought of how the whole town would benefit. Well, he thought of how much Hugh, Multi, and Mange would benefit. And he thought of how much all of them would love him for bringing peace to the town of Wildwood. He thought about it all through the meeting. And he thought about it all the way to the Collins Mansion.
7: Hey, CJ.
1: Hey, Hugh.
3: Hey, CJ, what's up?
1: Nothing much.
8: We're still cracking up over that goose thing.
1: Yeah, that's pretty funny.
3: Hey, we're going to our secret tire swing.
7: Multi!
3: What? I just thought he...
8: Come on, he can come. CJ's okay.
7: Whatever. Come on if you want.
1: Oh, well, okay. So where's the tire swing?
8: Huge tree, right next to the river. It's a blast!
6: CJ managed to make it to Mrs. Collins' house later. He was feeling good about this breakthrough he'd had with Hugh and his gang. He was feeling like Mr. Collins bringing the two warring tribes together.
9: CJ?
1: Hi, Miss Collins.
9: Well, sorry to scare you. Are you okay?
1: Yeah, I was just thinking. This Peacemaker Award.
9: Oh, yes, for Mr. Collins?
1: Yeah. Was it dangerous for him with those tribes?
9: Well, yes, it was. One of those tribes was known for its fierceness and brutality. I learned that from one of his friends years later. He wouldn't have told me that part himself.
1: He was really brave.
9: Yes, he was. I don't know if I could have been that brave.
1: Me either.
9: But then, I suppose you never know until you're in a situation like that. Mr. Collins used to say, that's when you find out what you're made of.
1: Yeah, I believe it.
6: CJ was determined to become a part of Hugh's tribe. And then, one day soon, he would bring peace to these warring tribes.
1: Hey, Multi, what's up?
3: Hey, CJ, just getting ready to do some fishing.
8: Can we go now? It's getting late. Hey, CJ, you going with us?
1: Sure.
7: No, he's not.
8: Now, why would you go and say that?
3: How rude, you. CJ's okay.
7: Well, he won't want to go where we're going.
1: Oh, where's that?
3: Old man Wally's lake.
7: He's chased us off with a shotgun before. You know, I don't think little CJ Brown has what it takes to go there.
1: Well, what do you want to do more? Do you want to catch fish? or do you want to trespass?
8: Insightful question, CJ.
7: Pretty stupid question if you ask me.
3: I want to catch fish.
8: As do I.
1: If you want to catch fish, the best place is just above the sawmill. The water's deep and the fish are huge.
7: Says who?
1: Officer Hunt told us about it. We fish there all the time. Now, if you want to trespass and get a tired old man upset, then you should go to the Whirly Lake.
8: Well done, CJ.
3: What? Well done? Well done what?
8: The question needs an answer. To fish or to trespass?
3: Well, trespassing ain't no fun in and of itself. I want to catch fish. I said a sawmill.
7: Well, fine. The sawmill, then.
8: I'd say you just helped us avoid another delinquent behavior.
1: Glad to help out.
3: Look at this one! I've never seen such big fish!
8: This was a real good idea coming here. We're not worried about getting shot at. It's all very peaceful. You asleep?
7: No. Just thinking.
3: Okay. One wish. What would it be? Huh? Mine would be money. More money than Mr. Rockler has. I'd buy up everything he has. Everything. Mange?
8: Oh, I think world domination. CJ?
1: I want to be an architect. I want to build tall buildings. And money. Tall buildings, lots of money.
3: Wait a minute. That's two things.
1: Okay, you get another. You want lots of money and what else?
3: Right, lots of money and a cave. Full of treasure, yeah.
8: Very creative.
3: Mange, you get another.
8: I don't have one.
3: Well, you have to have another one, come on.
8: Once I've dominated the world, that pretty much covers it. You?
7: I want a pretty wife. That plays the piano. Yeah. And a house with a big tree in the front.
2: You go for the trash you want. I'm after the sandwich.
1: Oh, great.
7: What are you losers doing?

0: Hmm. Fishing poles, worms, fishing holes. Oh, yeah! We came to fish in our fishing spot.
1: Well, this was not what CJ had been imagining. His dreams of peace and fame looked to be very near disaster.
2: CJ!
0: Hey, guys! CJ, you brought these thugs to our fishing spot?
2: Do you own the river? I think not.
3: Oh, no one did.
4: I didn't do any of it.
5: Stop, everyone. We can all fish here. It's a good place. We can all be here together. We should all just try to get along together.
3: You're kidding, right? I'd feel better cuddling up to a porcupine.
2: That was a cutting remark from a little weasel girl who should be more careful.
5: We don't have to be like this anymore. We can all be friends.
6: With them?
7: Yeah, well, give me one good reason to be friends with these chumps when it would be easier just to run them off.
5: Because they are the kind of friends you want to have. Stacy is very brave and smart.
8: She is brave. And brave. Do you remember the time she almost knocked you into the next county?
2: Was it really necessary to bring that up?
7: Isn't she also the one who sucks your thumb at night?
3: What? Who told you that?
7: CJ did.
3: You told that to him?
5: Well, just, I guess.
3: Yeah, well, Multi sings himself to sleep at night.
8: What? I do not. Where did you hear that?
3: CJ.
5: This is bad.
8: CJ? I can't believe you would do that. How rude.
5: I only said this is bad.
2: Ned sucks his blankie.
8: Ah, I do not. CJ?
5: Sorry, it just sort of... Huh.
8: Well, Hugh thinks Mange and Multi are nutballs.
2: Well, I think that's common knowledge.
8: Yeah, I've known that for years. Yeah? Well, Multi's afraid of his feelings. CJ!
7: Yeah, and Ned thinks Goose has a ridiculous haircut.
8: CJ!
3: CJ!
8: CJ!
9: CJ!
10: Hi, I'm Josiah from Frisco, Texas. You know what I like to listen to the most? Paws and Tails, of course. There's more Paws and Tails coming right up.

0: my song.
1: 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So we urge you to choose righteousness.
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4: Well, not only had CJ's visions of world peace and personal fame not come about, now he had everyone in both tribes so angry with him that no one would even say a mean word to him. When a feller's made a real mess of things, the best course of action is to figure out what you did to mess him up, ask forgiveness, and start picking up the mess you made. CJ? Well, CJ went and hid in the Collins mansion.
5: Big, bad. Really big and bad. This is a big, bad mess.
6: CJ, now can I get you something? Or are you still suffering?
5: I believe I still have some suffering to go. Thanks.
6: I see. Well, you can only suffer here for another 20 minutes. It's getting to be supper time. You'll need to go and suffer at home. You close these curtains?
5: Yeah. Can I come back and suffer some more tomorrow?
7: I like it dark.
6: Well, I expect if you don't get up and make some of this right with your friends, you'll be suffering tomorrow wherever you're at.
5: So you know.
6: Goose came by, told me all about it.
5: I just wanted there to be some peace. What's so wrong with that? Blessed are the peacemakers.
6: So what went wrong?
5: It was just timing. It happened too soon. I needed more time to...

0: And that I took Hugh's gang to our special fishing hole.
1: That could do it. Anything else?
0: Or it could have been that I told everybody's secrets to everybody.
1: I'd guess that's the one.
0: I didn't do it on purpose. Those things just kind of came out. And they really helped. For a while.
1: Those tribes. Mr. Collins helped?
0: Yeah.
1: They didn't know why they were fighting. It started generations before any of them had been born. But they knew why they kept fighting.
0: And that was...
1: They didn't trust one another. They were afraid of each other. A lack of trust will keep folks fighting forever. You told secrets about one group to the other. Made your two groups trust each other even less than they did before.
0: I know this is bad. I was trying to do the right thing. Doesn't God want there to be peace between us?
1: Yes, he does, CJ. It was a good and noble thing you tried. I brought this for you to listen to.
0: Is it about the tribes?
1: It is. Mr. Collins recorded this tube when things looked the darkest.
0: Really? What happened?
1: I think you should let him tell you.
2: Tuesday the 15th. Terrible day. I'm afraid that all might be lost. Today I revealed to both tribes what I've been up to here. Now they each know that I'm a friend with their enemy. I underestimated the fear, the anger, and the complete lack of trust that each one has for the other. They both think that I'm a spy for the other tribe. They cannot seem to understand how a friend of theirs could be able to find anything good in their enemy.
3: Mr. Collins!
2: Yes, Stanley?
4: It's getting worse. I hear the drums from both villages. I think it's quite likely that either tribe could come tonight and kill us in our sleep.
2: How could it have come to this? I'm so tired. All I wanted to do was stop the killing, and now it seems all I've done is bring you and the others into this jungle to be the next victims.
4: No, sir. Not one of us feels that way. This is a noble quest you brought us on. The rest is in God's hands.
2: Well, you're a good man. The problem is that they're afraid of each other, and now of us, of me.
4: Yes, sir. I believe that is the thing. But you've never done anything for either of them to have cause to doubt you. You've given no one any reason to doubt you. And that, sir, is what gives me hope. You've always been honest and you've been a gentleman to the end.
2: Thank you, Stanley. Thank you. Are you hungry?
4: Yes, famished, sir. You.
2: I am. Oh, I forgot. Let me turn this off.
1: I'll get it.
0: If he did what I did, those tribes would still be fighting.
1: He'd seen a lot of things. Hurricanes, tornadoes, droughts, and floods. But there were two things he thought caused more devastation and longer-lasting pain than any of those things. One of them is the person who thinks it's all right to sin in order to do God's will.
0: Well, that would be me.
1: Yes, it would be.
0: I'm not arguing about being bad, but worse than a hurricane?
1: When you sin, it moves you away from God. If you sin while you're trying to serve God, you can actually end up pushing others away from Him.
0: What's the other thing that's worse than a hurricane?
1: Someone who won't ask forgiveness and then try to clean up the mess he made.
0: So did I ruin any chance of making peace with Hugh?
1: I don't know. It'll be harder than before. But it's important to try, don't you think?
0: Yep. It's important. Guess I'll go and start trying to clean up the mess.
1: That's just what Mr. Collins would have done.
0: Thanks, Miss Collins.
1: You are very welcome, CJ.

0: To order a copy of today's program, The Tribe, just log on to pawsandtails.org. The Tribe was written by David Carl, Nathan Carlson, and Jeff Parker, and directed by David Carl. Our script supervisor was Phil Lawler. The song, His Ways, was written by Sandy Howell and Robin Fischette. Music was by Billy Martin, and our sound designer was Eric Basil. Paws and Tails is an Insight for Living production.
1: It's time to do the math. I'm Adam Fisher for First Heavenly Savings Bank. The Bible says in Luke 14:28 that you need to count the cost before you start a project to know if you have enough to finish. And so I have with me a fifth grader from Capo Beach Calvary School. What's your name?
2: Eric.
1: Well, Eric, are you ready to do the math?
2: Sure.
1: Do you sin?
2: Yeah?
1: Right answer, because the Bible says that if we say that we do not sin, the truth is not in us. What do you have to pay when you sin?
2: My life?
1: Right again. The Bible says the wages of sin is death. Can you afford to pay that?
2: Not really.
1: What if I told you that the price has been paid?
2: Of course it's been paid. Jesus died on the cross for my sins. I've even been baptized like the Bible says. So I don't have to pay a thing. And another thing.
1: Well, there you have it. A fifth grader can tell you that Christianity is not a religion. It's a relationship.
2: Hey, I'm not done yet. I tell
1: See
2: all
1: you next time when we'll do the math.
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8: 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Yeah.

0: can be seen. Hey, Cheetah Sally, how's the sisters?
1: Hi, they're fine,
2: Buffy.
1: Hi, Flip. Hi,
2: Mother. Hey, everybody. Sloth, you're here early.
1: Yeah.
3: So what's happening this time, Mr. Narrator?
4: Well, Sully, Nozzle starts making a list of everything anyone has ever done wrong to it.
5: Well, it's always best to write things down. There's only so much even an elephant can remember.
4: But first...
5: Oh, boy, we're putting it off again.
4: Racket is a little too helpful when it comes to his niece's math homework.
1: All done?
6: Piece of cake. A smudge of frosting, really. And I think I got it all off today.
4: So everybody, gather round.

0: 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Jungle Jam and Friends, the radio show, has just begun.
1: Humdy hum hum. Hey, how about a nice Galatians 5 fruit punch?
2: Sure. Wow.
1: The fruity heart of Galatians, chapter 5. You're drinking delicious fruit of the Spirit, like love, joy, peace, long-suffering, kindness.
3: After you.
4: No, after you.
3: Oh, thank you.
4: No, thank you.
1: Goodness.
5: You're so sweet.
1: Faithfulness.
2: Sit, buddy. Sit, buddy. Good boy. Good boy.
1: Gentleness.
6: Are you Mama's angel? Are you a beautiful baby girl?
1: And self-control.
7: I will not eat that chocolate. I will not eat that chocolate.
1: Galatians 5 Fruit Punch. Now, wasn't that a refreshing kid commercial?
8: Sharing life.
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10: Proverbs 21:5 says, "The plans of the diligent lead to profit, as surely as haste leads to poverty."
11: In other words, it's better to do things one step at a time than to try to do them all at once.
10: Right. And that was a lesson your niece Rita...
11: Rita? Oh, no. I love that little girl. I hate for Rita to have to go through anything even mildly hard or unpleasant. Tell you what, make it a painful lesson for me instead. An awful, nasty, expensive lesson with ticks and leeches and fire ants.
10: Sometimes learning is hard and unpleasant, but ultimately beneficial.
11: I don't know if I like these stories anymore, picking on little children like that. You should pick on someone your own size. Tell a different story, you big bully.
10: All right, but in this one, you get to spend some time with your favorite niece. I thought you'd like that.
11: Certainly, it's selfish choice around here. All right, tell it. But maybe it could be a lesson we learn together. And go easy on her. Make it a short story.
10: I'll do my best. You see, it all started when Racket came home from his job at the Skunk Works and found his niece Rita...
11: She's staying with me this week while her parents are in the Poconos.
10: ...and Gruffy Bear on the steps of Racket's front porch.
12: Gruffy picked me up from school, Uncle Racket.
13: Actually, your uncle asked me to, Rita. He didn't want you walking home by yourself.
11: Thanks, Gruffy.
13: No problem. Same time tomorrow, Rita?
12: Okay, Gruffy. Bye.
13: Bye.
11: Bye, Gruffy. Come on inside, Rita. I'll fix us a snack while you start on your homework.
10: Rita suddenly looked sad.
11: Was I not supposed to use the H word?
12: I don't want to do my homework, Uncle Racket. It's hard.
11: You know, it's a little known fact that uncles are exceptionally good at helping nieces with their homework. And I'm talking about the hard kind. The nasty rap your brains with all your might until your skull throbs so much your ears will fall right off your head kind.
12: Really?
11: Sure. Is this your book, Accelerated Math?
12: Uh-huh. The smart kids get to show off and do problems on the blackboard.
11: Is this the assignment with a bookmark, page one?
12: And that's where the wheels come off the wagon for me.
11: Well, this is simple addition. Hand me that pencil and watch carefully. 2 + 2 = 4. 4 + 4 = 8. See? Nothing hard about it.
12: You're doing my homework for me?
11: I'm just showing you it's easy. I mean, it's not like it's long division. Let me do another one for you.
12: Why, this is easy. I wonder if you can do this one, too, and this one and this one.
11: Piece of cake. Piece of chocolate cake. Piece of chocolate cake with ice cream, sprinkles, and a donut. Glazed. Which reminds me, you get our snacks, and we'll have this finished up in no time.
12: That sounds great. Let's see if you can do these before I get back.
10: Rita hurried off. She took her time in the kitchen.
12: La, la, la, la, la.
10: And when she returned...
11: Done. See? That wasn't so hard.
12: You can say that again, Uncle Racket.
11: Yes, Rita?
12: I love you.
11: Oh, I love you too, Rita.
10: The next afternoon...
11: Sorry, I'm a little late. Hi, Scruffy.
13: No problem. See you tomorrow, Rita.
12: Bye. Guess what, Uncle Racket? I got the only A in class on my homework.
11: Hey, that's great.
12: Wait, where are you going?
11: Well, to get us a snack, of course. You're going to do your homework now, right?
12: Me? I guess so.
10: Rita opened her math book. This time, there was addition and subtraction.
12: This is so ivory tower. Like in real life, anyone needs to add or subtract.
10: Then she got an idea.
12: Uncle Racket, could you help me? It's really hard.
11: Well, let's have a look.
10: Rita quickly handed Racket her book.
11: Thank you.
10: And her pencil.
11: Huh? Oh, well, 5 - 2 = 3. 9 - 4 = 5. 8 - 6 = 2. Easy as pie. I mean, it's not like it's long division. You want to try one?
12: Did I mention I love you, Uncle Racket? Ooh, see if you can do this one.
11: With both hands tied behind my back, I can.
12: But not this one.
11: Hands and legs tied.

0: blindfolded and underwater, in a box, locked. And I can do this one, and this one, with a high-voltage electric force field around that box. I'm just that good. Well, would you look at that? We're all done. Perhaps we should go over how we got these answers now.
1: Maybe later.
0: What?
1: Math makes me sleepy. Thanks, Uncle Racket. You're the best.
2: The next afternoon.
3: See you tomorrow.
0: Thanks, Scruffy.
1: Look, Uncle Racket. I got a big gold star at school today.
0: What for?
1: My teacher says I'm a star student.
0: Well, congratulations.
1: Here's today's homework.
0: Wow. Multiplication. This really is accelerated math.
1: It's not like it's long division, though, right?
0: Well.
1: So, you can help me?
0: Rita, about that, I'm not positive I'm actually helping.
1: Look at this gold star. You must be doing something right.
0: Well, yes, and thank you, but...
1: Don't be so hard on yourself, Uncle Racket. Here, take the book.
0: Rita.
1: And this pencil.
0: You need to learn this yourself. How about you do this one?
1: I'm getting the snacks. I can't do everything.
2: Once again, Rita took her time in the kitchen. When she finally returned...
1: All done?
0: Actually, I left the last couple for you.
1: Oh, well, maybe I can watch you do one so I get the idea.
0: Rita.
1: Come on, I'll time you.
0: I don't...
1: Just one. Please, Uncle Racket. Please help your poor little niece who loves you more than anything in the whole wide world.
0: Oh, all right.
1: Yes! I mean, thank you.
2: The next afternoon...
3: See you tomorrow, Rita.
1: Thanks, Fluffy.
0: Well, how'd we do on our homework?
1: A perfect score. My teacher said she's never had a student like me before.
0: I hope that's true. And tonight's homework is?
1: Long division.
0: Oh, boy. I can feel my head starting to throb now. Hand me the book and the pencil.
1: Except, tonight I need you to actually teach me to do it.
0: Really?
1: Yeah.
0: That's my girl.
1: I get to be the show-off tomorrow. I get to do the problems on the blackboard in front of the whole class.
0: Well, Rita, these problems are actually long division. They're not easy.
1: So you can teach me, right?
0: I'll do my best. It would just help if you understood addition, subtraction, and multiplication right about now.
1: Yeah, so we skipped the filler. I'm not worried. We'll work right up to bedtime if we have to.
2: So Racket and Rita worked for hours.
0: Now concentrate. 1 + 1.
1: Wait, slow down.
2: In fact, they kept at it right up until bedtime.
0: How many times does 7 go into 35?
1: What?
0: All right, but we'll have to come back to that.
2: They even stayed up extra late.
0: Good. Let's move on. And this time, no hints. 1 + 2.
1: Are they all going to be this hard?
2: The next afternoon...
3: It's been great seeing you this week, Rita.
1: You too, Gruffy.
0: Thanks a lot, Gruffy.
3: No problem. Listen, she's not saying it, but I think she's a little sad about this being her last day walking home with me. To be honest, I'm kind of broken up about it, too. I better get going. I can hardly see.
0: So, it didn't go well, Rita?
1: A total disaster.
0: Oh, I'm so sorry.
1: I couldn't do one problem.
0: Was your teacher mean to you?
1: No, she gave me easier problems to warm up with.
0: And?
1: I couldn't remember how to do those either.
0: Well, it's hard to learn a lot of math in just one night. Some of that filler you actually need. Did the other kids laugh at you?
1: Worse. They tried to help. I was humiliated.
0: Oh, this is all my fault. I never should have done your homework for you.
1: It's not all your fault. I never should have let you.
2: That day...
1: Uncle Racket, would you teach me how to do this math?
0: I'd be delighted.
2: Rita learned an important lesson about doing her own work.
0: And Racket, about not doing her work for her just because it's hard. Even though it's easy for me. Except the long division.
2: And they both learned the value of doing things one step at a time.
1: So we'll start at the top? 2 + 2?
0: Well, let's not get ahead of ourselves, Rita. Now, 1 + 2 is...
1: Wait! Slow down!

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1: This is the earth that God made. This is the garden upon the earth that God made. This is the man that lives in the garden that's on the earth that God made. This is the woman that came from the man that lives in the garden that's on the earth that God made. This is the sin that was done by the woman that was shared with the man that lives in the garden that's on the earth that God hates. The man and the woman don't live in the garden anymore. Well, that was then, and this is now. Sin is still around, and God still hates it. But God had a plan to become a man to get rid of all of your sin. Just give up your strife with Christ in your life, and forgiveness is yours with a grin. So whether you're a or a you can be around when God makes a new heaven and a new, and there won't be any.
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0: First Corinthians 13, 4 and 5 says love is kind, not easily angered, and keeps no record of wrongs.
3: You mean we're better off forgiving and not holding grudges?
0: Exactly. You see, it all started one morning when Nozzles the elephant walked out of his cave and discovered...
3: Wow, it's windy today. You don't get wind like this in the jungle very often. I love the wind. It's like everything gets blown clean and we get a fresh start. Woo, she's really blowing.
0: Just then, Sully the aardvark ran by.
4: Whoa, whoa!
3: Hi, Sully.
4: Hey, Nozzles. Come play with me in the wind. Look, I put my coat up over my head and it's like I can fly.
5: Speaking of flying...
0: Nozzles looked up.
3: Well, hey, Racket.
5: Sure looks to me like a perfect day for a paper airplane flying contest.
0: Gruffy Bear hurried into Nozzles' yard.
6: Hey, guys.
3: Look out, Gruffy. You're trampling on my beautiful new flowers.
6: Oh, sorry.
3: Ooh, those were beautiful.
0: Gruffy held a string and looked up at the sky.
6: Look at this. I made a new box kite and I've been waiting all year to take her out for a spin.
3: Wow, that looks fun.
6: I made some others, too, if anyone wants to join me.
3: I have an idea. I'm heading off to a new bookstore that just opened down the path, but as soon as I get back, we should all go down to the beach by the lake. We can play in my sailboat, make paper airplanes, fly kites, and...
4: Whoa, whoa!
3: Do that.
5: Sounds great.
6: So we'll meet back here in an hour.
3: See you then.
4: Whoa, okay. See you in an hour. Whoa!
0: Nozzle sped off to the bookstore.
3: Gotta hurry. I'm no weatherman, but a wind like this can come and go like, well, the wind.
7: Boy, it's really blowing out there.
3: You have an officer?
7: No, sir. I'm not an officer anymore. Couldn't take the stress or the boredom. I'm a wildebeest, and wildebeests have a tendency to worry and fall asleep.
3: What are you worried about?
7: Falling asleep. Where I come from, almost everything eats wildebeest.

0: lions, alligators, small birds. I'm basically a napping deli with feet. I'm sorry, did you say
1: Oh, don't worry about me. I had a big breakfast. You should be okay for another hour or so.
0: Huh? Boy, it's really blown out there.
1: Yeah, that reminds me. I should hurry. I wanted to pick up a mystery.
0: You're in the right section. Help yourself.
1: Oh, thanks. Now, let's see. The Case of the Missing Hat. Ooh, that sounds good. I read The Case of the Missing Overcoat. This must be the sequel. Here's an odd one. There's no type on the spine at all. Maybe it's The Case of the Vanishing Title.
2: Nozzles picked it up.
1: There's no type on the inside either. I bet it makes it a quicker read. A little trickier to figure out who did it, maybe. Not that I'm not up to the task. Maybe it's empty so you can write in it.
2: He slid the book back on the shelf.
1: I wouldn't have the first idea what to put in a book like that. Let's see what else we have. The Tale of the Overcooked Hot Dog. Ooh, I'm going to slide that one out a little so I can come back to it.
2: Nozzles picked up the blank book.
1: Hey, Mr. Wildebeest. Mr. Wildebeest?
0: Huh? Boy, it's really blown out there. Hey, you're not hungry, are you?
1: No, I'll just take this book.
0: Most folks come in here, take one look at me, and go right for the cookbooks. You want a bag and a free pen?
1: Thanks.
0: Be gentle with the binding or the pages will fall out.
1: Will do.
3: Nozzles took his bag, licked his chops.
0: What?
1: Just kidding.
2: And hurried out of the store.
0: I'm not laughing.
1: I want to miss out on playing in the wind. Oh, it's completely died. What a letdown. Well, that's it. I'm going back in for that hot dog book.
4: Whoa!
1: Hey, Sully, didn't you notice the wind stopped?
4: Whoa! Huh? Oh, you're right. I guess I'll just have to walk back home. Want to join me?
1: Actually, I was going to go get a copy of The Tale of the Overcooked Hot Dog, but...
4: Captain Mustard and the Steamer with the Fondue Fork. I've read better.
1: Oh. Well, I guess I can skip it now.
4: What's in the bag?
1: Something I'm hoping you haven't read. Actually, all the pages are blank.
4: Ah, I specifically hid that in the mystery section so I could come back when I had the money.
1: Yep, that's where I found it.
4: So what are you going to write in it?
1: I haven't the slightest idea. Captain Mustard in the Steamer with the Fondue Fork, he says. Maybe I'll write that in it.
2: When Nozzles got home, Gruffy Bear was opening the tool shed.
5: Oh, hi, Nozzles. I was wondering if I could borrow your ladder. You weren't home, so I was, borrowing your ladder.
1: Well, that certainly saves a step.
5: See, when the wind died, my box kite got stuck in a tree at Racket's house.
1: Well, help yourself to the ladder, like you are. Just don't forget to return it. And maybe a few of the 9 or 10 other things you've borrowed from me and never returned.
5: What are you talking about?
1: My rake, my hedger, my leaf blower.
2: Gruffy looked around inside the near-empty tool shed.
5: I was looking in here for that leaf blower yesterday. Should have checked my own tool shed first. Oh, well, note to self.
1: My wheelbarrow, my shovel.
5: The big shovel or the hand trowel? Never mind, I got them both.
1: I forgot about the hand trowel. You know what, we should write this down.
2: Nozzles reached in his bag.
1: It's not exactly why I bought it, but I suppose we could use a page of this.
2: He pulled out the book and pen and began writing.
1: My garden hose, my plant food sprayer.
5: You know, it's not like you never borrowed anything from me and didn't return it.
2: Gruffy took the book and began writing on another page.
5: My crowbar, my hand drill, my metric wrench set.
1: Your metric wrench set?
2: Nozzles grabbed the book back from Gruffy.
1: My metric wrench set. And just now, Gruffy tried to steal my book.
5: Hey, that's not a hand tool.
2: Gruffy grabbed the book back from Nozzles.
5: Nozzles doesn't like to share. There, that's not a hand tool either.
2: Nozzles grabbed the book back from Gruffy.
1: Gruffy stomped all over my flowers this morning.
5: Ooh, that's true.
2: They went on like that for quite a while. Eventually, Nozzles' hand hurt from writing, and Gruffy couldn't think of anything else Nozzles had done to him.
5: Not that there aren't other things. I'm going to go home for lunch, but don't put that book away just yet, elephant.
1: Trust me, you don't have to worry about that, bear.
2: Later that day, Nozzles was writing at the table by his kitchen window.
1: Gruffy never invites me over for lunch. Gruffy doesn't take turns very well at the swimming hole. You know, come to think of it, neither does Sully.
2: Just then, Sully happened by.
4: What don't I do?
1: Take turns very well at the swimming hole. Come on in if you want. The door's open.
4: Sorry about the swimming hole. And quite honestly, you eat a lot.
1: Sully just said I eat a lot.
4: Hey, why are you writing that down?
1: Sully just asked why I'm writing that down.
4: Yeah?
1: Oh, well, I'm keeping a list of all the things anyone's ever done wrong to me.
4: You know, come to think of it, Racket doesn't take turns very well at the swimming hole either.
1: Should we start a page for him?
4: Better make it a chapter. You can't hear inside my mind, but it's like a dam just broke. Let me see that book.
1: Have a seat. I need to stretch my legs anyway.
4: Racket hogs all the pizza.
6: What you know?
1: Hey, Racket. Didn't see you there.
6: I just walked up, and apparently in the nick of time.
4: Door's open. Come on in.
1: There's an extra chair in the den.
6: I do not hog all the pizza.
1: Or just take my chair.
6: What can't happen if you never buy enough?
1: Maybe I'll order a pizza. All this talk is making me hungry.
4: Better get 2 pizzas.

0: was sitting right here.
1: Do you want to see things? I don't know you're talking about me.
0: Well,
2: maybe I should order three pizzas. According to Sully, I eat a lot.
1: We should be talking about Gruffy.
2: Four pizzas, then?
1: He broke one of my favorite tree limbs trying to rescue his silly kite.
0: Hang on. Well, Gruffy's section is full.
2: Hello, I'd like to order five large pizzas.
0: We're going to have to start another chapter.
2: Better make that six.
1: Make it a big chapter, that's all I can say.
3: I heard that.
0: Hey, Gruffy, door's open.
2: Come on in.
1: There's an extra chair in the den.
3: Let me see that book. Talks about me behind my back.
2: Who does?
3: I'm putting that down for all of you.
4: Racket took the book from Gruffy.
3: Hey!
0: Don't worry, Gruffy. When the pizza comes, the book's all ours.
4: Even later that day, the gang was still at it.
1: Nozzles acts like he's the boss of me.
2: Racket didn't give me my book when I asked him. Come to think of it, neither did Sully.
4: This went on for quite some time until...
0: That does it. I've had it. I'm not speaking to any of you.
1: Way ahead of you, Aardvark. I haven't been speaking to any of you for the last 15 minutes.
0: Oh, yeah? Well, then who are you saying that to?
1: La, la, la, la, la, la, la.
2: Well, I'm certainly not speaking to anyone who's not speaking to me.
3: I would never speak to anyone who's done... ...17 pages of things to me. And those are just the things I can think of at the moment. But don't put that book away just yet, Aardvark, skunk, and elephant.
2: You don't have to worry about that, bear.
4: None of the animals said another word. They scribbled in silence for a while until Sully reached for the book at the same time as Nozzles.
2: Too slow, Aardvark.
0: Ah.
4: Sully got up and stormed off. Not to be outdone, Racket and Gruffy did, too.
2: Ah. Finally, I can work on my list in peace.
4: Then Sully came bursting back in.
0: Give me the book, elephant.
2: Sully just disturbed my peace.
0: I just thought of another thing.
4: Racket and Gruffy hurried in.
3: Me too.
1: I have 10 more things about each of you. Ouch.
3: Sorry.
1: That's 11 about you.
3: Give me that book. My hands are on it.
1: So are mine.
3: Just let go.
4: Gruffy yanked the book away and threw it out the kitchen window.
0: Hey.
4: They stared bitterly at each other for a moment. Then Gruffy bolted for the front door.
1: That's 12.
4: Nozzles, Racket, and Sully followed Gruffy outside.
0: That book is mine.
1: Not if I get to it first.
2: It's mine no matter who gets to it first.
3: Oh,
2: don't you?
4: Gruffy and Nozzles each got a hand on the book, and then Racket and Sully did too. They all tried to wrestle it away.
3: Uh-oh.
0: The binding broke.
2: My book.
4: The animals tried to grab the pages as they fluttered up into the wind, swirling higher and higher. But they were quickly out of reach.
0: We didn't get one page.
1: There goes the only record of everything Gruffy ever did wrong.
3: Me? You mean there goes the only record of everything Sully ever did wrong?
0: Me? What about Nozzles?
4: They watched as the pages floated up and up.
2: Maybe that's not such a bad thing.
4: Until they were completely gone.
2: There goes the record of everything we ever did wrong.
3: Hey, maybe now we can be friends again.
0: Ha! Okay.
2: I love the wind.
1: It's the best.
3: It's like everything gets blown clean.
0: And we get a fresh start.
2: Anybody up for a sailboat ride?
3: You bet! I'll bring my box kites.
1: We can have a paper airplane flying contest.
4: That day...
2: I'm sorry I acted so badly, everyone.
4: The animals learned a lesson.
3: We're sorry we did too.
4: About the importance of forgiveness.
0: Oh, me too, sorry!
4: And how love doesn't keep a record of wrongs.
1: And if it does, it's in a poorly bound book that can easily blow away in the wind.
3: That's beautiful, Racket. Just beautiful.
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1: 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I'm Ron Beaver. 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And we have, for example, one of them that you may be interested in. It's called the Anchored Conference, and it's coming up very quickly, May 12th through the 14th. This is going to be on the campus of Biola University. You know, in a cultural movement marked by spiritual fatigue, cultural upheaval, and increasing demands on those in ministry, Anchored exists to restore and renew. Hosted by Talbert School of Theology, this conference offers more than strategies. It offers soul-deep strength. Rooted in the promises of Hebrews 6:19, Anchored calls pastors and church leaders back to the unshakable hope of the gospel as the sustaining force for faithful ministry in a disoriented world. The conference offers theological depth, practical wisdom, and intentional soul care, featuring speakers such as Sean McDowell, Jen Wilkin, and Ed Stetzer, who's coming up in about a half hour or so. That's the Anchored Conference at Biola University, May 12th through the 14th. You can get all the information at our website. 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You'll see a link there where you can register for the event as well. Well, more to come on the Saturday Morning Kids Show. Adventures in Odyssey is on the way. It's coming up next on K-Wave. Stick around.
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0: springtime in Odyssey. Flowers are blooming, grass is growing. There's a sense that the world is coming alive again. You'd have to have your head buried in the sand not to notice it. Or perhaps have your eyes glued to the miniature screen of a portable Verminoids video game. Such is the case with my older brother, Barrett. And speaking of case, it was Barrett and his Verminoids game that gave me my very first case. Who am I? Emily Jones, private investigator. Or Private Eye, as some call us. So back to Barrett and his Verminoids game, because that's where my story begins. Oh, that's it! Yeah, almost there! I got it! No, wait a minute. I didn't get it. I did get it! I got it! I beat the level! Woo-hoo!
1: Hey, Barrett, why are you still inside? You know, you're going to turn into a mushroom if you don't get some sunlight.
2: Yeah, but, Dad, I just beat this incredibly hard level on my portable Verminoids game. I'm about to enter the final chapter, the Drool Bats of Valmanor.
1: What?
2: If I can get 3 more power cells, I may be able to acquire Brute Cleaver, the magic blade of Kareem Liddell, bane of all Drool Bats. Ha!
1: Okay. Now I know you have to get outside and away from that game.
3: Simon, the neighbor's dog got into the trash again. I just spent the last 15 minutes cleaning it up on the side yard.
1: I'll talk to them about it later. First, I want to mow the lawn and get rid of some of those weeds. And Barrett here is going to trim the hedge for me.
2: I am?
1: Yeah.
2: But I just trimmed it last...
1: Yeah, last summer.
2: It looks good. Hi.
1: Yeah. Get on with it, son.
2: But my game, Dad, my game...
1: We'll still be waiting for you when you are done. Hey, do you hear that?
2: What?
1: I can hear the hedge calling your name. It's saying, come and bring that great electric hedge trimmer, bane of all that is untrimmed and untidy.
2: That's not funny, Dad.
1: Wait a minute. And I give you this. Hedge Bane, the horrible, half of my chocolate energy bar. It will aid you in mustering up all of your strength.
2: Mustering my strength.
1: Yeah.
2: Got it.
1: Have fun.
0: Barrett went out to the backyard where Dad was mowing the lawn and Mom was working in the garden. He took one look at the hedge trimmer and the size of the hedge and did what any kid like Barrett would do. He gave up immediately and hid behind the large oak tree to play the next level of his Verminoids game.
2: All right, sweet victory. Ouch! Hey, where did these ants come from?
0: Okay, you have to pay attention here because 2 things are about to happen. First, I walk up with my faithful sidekick, Matthew Parker.
2: I'm not your faithful sidekick. You called me over to look at that nest.
0: Right, faithful sidekick.
2: I am not!
0: Just let me get on with the story. So, Matthew and I walk up, and when I call Barrett's name, he tries to hide his Verminoids game under a small pile of leaves next to him. Check it out.
2: Hey, Barrett! Oh! Hey! Oh. Hey, Matthew. Hey.
0: I thought you were supposed to be trimming the hedge.
2: I am trimming it. Well, I'm scouting out the area first. You know, seeing what needs to get trimmed. What about you? Weren't you supposed to be doing something for Mom?
0: Cleaning the flower beds. I finished that a long time ago. Matthew and I are going into the woods to check out something really awesome.
2: Yeah, well, have fun with that.
0: You want to come see? It's really cool.
2: I'm busy.
0: With what? Scratching ant bites and playing Verminoids?
2: I'm not playing Verminoids. Who said I was playing Verminoids?
0: Well, I couldn't help but notice the concave indentations in your thumbs. About the size of the buttons on your game, I would think.
2: Yeah, well, my thumbs haven't puffed out since I was playing earlier. A lot earlier. Like, nowhere near to the present. And it takes thumbs a while to, repuff.
0: Yeah.
4: Wow, how did you even see that, Emily? I was still back at the ant-biting part.
0: Basic powers of observation. So, Barrett, you want to see what we found in the woods or not?
5: Hey, Barrett, have you started trimming the hedge yet?
2: Yeah. I mean, no, actually. Emily wants to show me something in the woods. I'll be right back.
5: Okay, but make it quick. I really want that hedge trimmed today. And not today somewhere in the world. Today, my time.
2: That's an affirmative.
5: Thank you.
2: Now let's get out of here.
4: Well, I hope this is good. Like a crashed spaceship or a nest of radioactive snakes.
6: I think verminoids is warping your brain.
4: I wasn't playing verminoids!
7: The subconscious mind has a tendency to manipulate even casual conversation.
4: Huh? Quiet, you two. We're almost there. See it?
2: See what?
4: That raccoon's nest inside the log, just over there. It has baby raccoons in it. I think they're newborn.
2: Cool. Where? All I see is an old French fry carton.
4: Don't get too close. Mother raccoons get very protective of their babies. Is she even in there?
7: Probably. I'll bet she's deeper in the log, sleeping.
4: Sleeping? In the middle of the day?
7: Sure. They're nocturnal. They forage for food at night.
4: Well done, Matthew. I didn't know you were such an expert on raccoons.
7: Yeah, I know a little about a lot of things. Sometimes I can almost feel my brain flex.
2: All right. It's been lovely, really. But I think I ought to head back now and play. I mean, trim that hedge or something. Thank you for the nature walk, Mr. and Mrs. Sherlock Einstein.
7: Sherlock Einstein? You are so confused. Which comes from...
2: It's not from playing verminoids, which I wasn't playing under the tree.
7: I was going to say that it comes from not studying at school.
2: Oh, right. Well, okay. So, bye-bye. So long. Thanks for the distraction. It's been, unbelievable. A real life changer.
7: Your brother is,
4: Yeah, I know. It was no surprise that when we returned to the backyard, the hedge still hadn't been trimmed. It was also no surprise to find Barrett under the tree. What was a surprise was that he was pacing around and talking to himself.
7: I'm sorry, Em, but I think the cheese has finally slipped off your brother's cracker.
2: This can't be happening! This just can't be happening!
4: What's wrong, Barrett?
2: Nothing. Not a thing!
7: You lost your verminoids game.
2: What? How do you know that? I mean, if I had been playing it in the first place, which I wasn't.
7: I noticed that your thumbs were repuffed.
4: Nicely observed. So, Barrett, why don't you just own up to it? You were playing the game, and now you've lost it.
2: All right. Fine. Yes, I admit it. I was playing verminoids. But when I came back from our little field trip, it was gone. Do you hear me? It's gone.
4: Calm down, Barrett. Hand-operated computer games don't just disappear.
2: Do you know how long I've worked to get where I am on that game? Do you have any idea what it means to lose something so precious?
4: Okay, take it easy. Let's just look around for any clues about what happened. There used to be a lot of leaves here. Something disturbed the area.
2: It was me. I was tearing the place apart looking for my game.
4: Yeah, but look at the footprints in the dirt. Here and here. See? The prints have a star logo on the tread. Those are Starburst shoes. And if I'm not very much mistaken...
2: Let me look. Hey! Leg on my foot!
7: Nope. No star in the bottom.
2: I could have told you that. Starburst shoes are very last season. Hey, wait a minute. You know who wears shoes like that?
1: Hey, Barrett, Nelson Swanson was just over here looking for you. He said he had something to show you.
2: Nelson!
1: Yeah, and funny thing, I couldn't help but notice that the hedges are, shall we say, untouched?
2: Oh, yeah, sorry, Dad. Uh-huh. Don't worry, I'm on it.
1: You know, you're killing your day. If you just got the job done, you could get on with other things.
2: Yeah, I know, and I will, honest.
1: Okay, well, I'll see you a little later.
2: Nelson!
4: Wait just a minute, Barrett. Don't jump to conclusions.
2: I don't have to jump. The conclusion is right there in front of my face. That shoe print. Nelson stole my verminoids game.
4: Just hold on, Barrett. All we really have here is a shoe print. It's circumstantial evidence.
2: No, Emily. What you have here is a solved mystery. Excuse me.
4: Hey, where are you going?
2: I'm going to have a talk with Nelson.
4: He worries me when it gets like that. Matthew, you follow Barrett and see where this Nelson lead goes. I'll stay here and go over the crime scene again.
2: Right. But don't solve the case without me.
4: I wouldn't dream of it.
8: Aunt court is now in session. Judge God the Father Almighty presiding.
9: Okay, Mr. Perdition, you can start it up.
10: Your Honor, I intend to prove beyond a shadow of a doubt with evidence that this person before this court today has, if not accidentally, willfully broken all of your pre-existing laws. And according to your book, Romans chapter 3, verse 10, subsection 2, if I may be so bold as to read it, there is none righteous, no, not one. And furthermore, later on in chapter 6, verse 23, subsection 1, you say, for the wages of sin is death. Therefore, this person is guilty and should be put to death.
9: Thank you, and how good of you to take my words out of context. Counsel for the defense.
11: Jesus for the defense, sidebar, Your Honor.
9: Okay.
11: Dad, this is one of mine.
9: Okay, case dismissed. You're free to go.
8: What? You can't do that!
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19: Well, I'll be. If it isn't Nelson Swanson himself, laying in his dad's hammock as if he didn't have a care in the world. And what's that he's playing with?
20: Oh, hi, Barrett. Guess what?
19: Guess what? Yeah, I can do that. I'll guess that you're playing Verminoids.
20: Wait, Barrett, hold on.
21: Hi, Matthew. Look, I'm trying to vanquish a drool bat.
19: Oh, yes, I can see that. I vanquished a few in my lifetime. Vanquished quite a few bats.
21: That's why I was looking for you a little earlier.
19: I bet you were.
21: I wanted to ask you about power cells in Feswig's castle.
19: Like, maybe how to steal some?
21: Steal some?
19: Like you stole my Verminoids game?
21: Like I stole... What?
19: Like you stole my Verminoids game!
21: I stole your Verminoids game.
19: Yes!
21: Me.
19: Who else am I talking to?
21: Me.
19: Exactly! This could go on for hours.
21: You're joking, right?
19: What? Joking? Nelson, do you think I don't have eyes in my head?
21: I'm sure there's a rational explanation for this. Nelson, where did you get this game?
22: According to Barrett, I stole it.
19: See? I told you so. Confession's good for the soul, Nelson. I'm proud of you for admitting that you have a problem. Now just give me back my game and I'll be on my way.
22: Barrett, you have to listen very carefully to what I'm about to say. Ready?
19: Go for it!
22: I did not steal your game. I bought it yesterday with money I earned doing yard work around the neighborhood.
19: Oh, boy. Here we go again. Man, this is so textbook. Denial, denial, denial. Shame is a prison, Nelson, and yours, inmate.
21: Nelson, can I see your game for just a second?
22: Sure.
19: Matthew, what are you doing?
21: When you first buy Verminoids, you have to log into their website and register a unique identification name that can't be changed. The login here is set for Nelson Swanson. See? There's no doubt about it. This game is absolutely his.
19: Oh. I see. I forgot about that login thingy.
21: Can I have my game back now?
19: Sure, Nelson. Here you go.
21: Thanks.
19: Well, you know... This should teach us all a very important lesson. Don't you think? Never, under any circumstances, jump to conclusions. It's a valuable tip for life, yes, sir?
21: Okay, we're leaving now.
22: Good idea.
19: I can't believe you thought he was a thief.
21: Right. Let's go, oh great detective.
23: While Barrett made a fool of himself over at Nelson's, I stayed back to look over the scene. The most obvious thing was that the leaves that had been there in abundance earlier were now gone. But something else caught my eye.
21: Hi, Emily. Any luck?
23: Maybe.
21: How about you guys?
19: Barrett? I think
0: think I should probably just be quiet for a while.
23: Really? Nice work, Matthew.
3: Thanks. What are you looking at?
23: Ants. Ants? See the line of them down there? I think this is where the anthill was. I suspect it was under the leaves. The leaves that are now gone. You were bitten by ants earlier, right, Barrett?
3: You can just nod your head.
23: Mm-hmm. And did you see the anthill?
3: I think you're going to have to answer out loud.
19: I didn't see any hill, but I sure felt some ants.
23: That's the point. There was an anthill here at the base of the tree. But look at the gouge marks around where it was.
3: This whole area looks like it was completely annihilated by something powerful and low to the ground. Something like...
19: a lawnmower!
23: More than likely.
19: Oh, no! But that means... Dad!
23: Wait, Barrett. He really didn't learn anything about jumping to conclusions, did he? We better hurry.
1: Well, I guess that just about does it.
19: Dad!
1: Oh, hey, Barrett. Son, I'm looking at my hedges and noticing that they're pretty much the same length and shape as they were this morning.
19: Yeah. Dad, sorry. I really am going to get around to it,
1: You need to get around to it now.
23: Hey, Dad.
1: Oh, hey, Em. Matthew?
3: Hi, Mr. Jones.
19: I'll do the hedges, I promise. But, can I look in the lawnmower bag?
1: What? All right, now what's going on?
23: His Verminoids game is gone, Dad. He was playing it under the tree and...
19: Emily!
23: What?
1: Verminoids again. Well, I guess that works out well then.
19: Why?
1: Because you're banned from playing for a week.
19: What?
1: Shall we make it 2 weeks?
19: But, let's talk about this.
23: Barrett, there's no point in haggling over something you don't have. Can we open the mulching bag on the mower, Dad?
1: Why?
23: His game may be in there.
1: Really? You think I hit it with the lawnmower? Well, I'm sure I would have heard something.
23: Mind if we look, just in case?
1: Yeah, well, be my guest.
19: Oh, no. I can't look.
3: Then close your eyes, Barrett. This won't be pretty.
23: No. Nothing.
19: Nothing? Well, that's great. Right? Isn't that great?
23: Wait a minute.
3: Hide your eyes again, Barrett.
23: What's this?
1: That is what's left of a yogurt cup.
19: Can I open my eyes yet?
3: You're good, Barrett. Yogurt cup.
1: Yeah, I've run over a few pieces of trash in the yard today. It's Mr. Farrell's dog again. I am going to have to talk to him about it. I also got what was left of that power bar I gave you earlier, Barrett.
19: Oh. Whew.
23: Wait a minute. I think I can solve part of this mystery.
3: Which part?
23: About the trash. It's probably not the neighbor's dog.
1: Well, why do you say that?
23: Didn't Mom say she found the trash knocked over earlier this morning?
1: She did.
23: And I happen to know that the Farrell's dog is a golden retriever. See? The teeth marks on this yogurt cup are too small for that dog.
3: Then...
23: it's our mama raccoon.
1: A raccoon? Well, that makes perfect sense.
19: Look, this is all good news for the mystery of our trash, but where's my game?
3: I know. Mama raccoon stole your game.
19: Really? Well, let's go get it.
23: Wait. No.
19: What now?
23: Raccoons forage at night. So your game went missing at the wrong time.
19: Then where is it? If Nelson didn't take it, or the lawnmower didn't eat it, did the ants carry it down inside their little anthill?
23: Probably not, but... That's it. The anthill. Guys, follow me back to the tree.
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22: What are you looking for? We've already searched everywhere under the tree.
23: I don't want to look under it. I want to look in it.
22: My video game climbed up that tree? Now you're getting silly.
23: No, look there.
25: Wait a minute, Emily. Yeah, I see what you're talking about.
22: It's a bird's nest. A big bird's nest.
25: Yeah, looks like a crow's nest to me. And they have been all over the place today.
22: Is it? I mean, that's great. So?
23: Barrett, you said you ate half of Dad's energy bar before you came outside, right?
22: Yeah, chocolate. Kind of messy, but I ate the whole thing.
23: And then you played Verminoids under this tree.
22: Yeah.
23: Now look what's left of the anthill. It was gouge marks. The lawnmower didn't do that. A crow did it. They like ants. And my guess is that the crow smelled the chocolate from your fingers that wound up on the game and took it back to its nest.
22: Yes.
25: Look, he's up there. I can see him.
22: Crows can carry something that size?
23: Sure.
22: The crow probably thought it was a big nut or something.
23: That's right. Oh, wait a minute. Do you know what crows do with nuts?
22: Don't tell me he's up there eating my game.
23: Oh, it's worse than that. First, they try to crack them open with their beaks, and if that doesn't work, they fly really high and drop it onto something hard.
22: What?

0: bomb was coming. They dropped things under cars to help break them open.
1: Emily, honey, I don't think your brother is enjoying your appreciation of nature.
2: No. It's going to take me forever to get back to the level I was on.
3: Actually, it won't.
2: It won't?
3: No, because you won't be getting another game. It has become way too important to you, Barrett. You've stalled, lied, falsely accused a friend, neglected your responsibilities. I think we're going to have to readjust your priorities. Now, about that hedge.
0: The hedge. Right, Dad. I'm on it.
3: Okay. But I will say that I am impressed, Emily. You did some excellent detective work today.
0: Thanks, Dad.
3: Oh, and you too, Matthew.
2: Yep, they're regular Mr. and Mrs. Sherlock Einstein.
3: Hedge.
2: Go on.
0: And so ended my very first case, the one that began my career as Emily Jones' private investigator.
2: And our new company,
0: the Jones and Parker Detective Agency. Mystery is our middle name.
2: Wait a minute, you just made that up.
0: Yeah, so?
2: But mystery isn't our middle name. Technically, detective is the middle name because it's in the middle of the name.
0: Well, we can't be the Jones and Parker Mystery Agency.
2: I didn't say we should. But if you're going to come up with a motto, you should at least talk it over with your partner.
0: Sidekick.
2: Partner?
0: Let it go, Matthew. Cue the theme music.
2: Whoa, we have theme music?
4: Let's hope we'll get to hear more mysteries featuring the Jones and Parker Detective Agency. And speaking of mysteries, I'm going to give you one to solve. Ready? What did you learn from today's show? Maybe it's a watched hedge never trims, or a video game in the hand is worth two in the bushes. Well, I think I'll let you investigate this one for yourself. But here's a clue. Check out Proverbs 15:19 in your Bible. Let me know what you find. After you read that verse, be sure to write to us when you solve the case of the missing theme. The address is Adventures in Odyssey, Colorado Springs, Colorado, 80995. 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Today's adventure is included in album 51, Take It From the Top, along with 11 other episodes. Adventures in Odyssey is a presentation to focus on the family. Game for a Mystery was written by the intriguing Kirby Atkins, with sound design by the enigmatic Christopher Deal, and music by the secretive Tim Hossman. Our cast included Christina Puccelli, Andy Pessoa, Zach Callison, and Joe McCrary. And I'm the abstract, mysterious, inscrutable Chris, hoping you'll join us again next time for more Adventures in Odyssey.
5: 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It's time to join Ed Stetzer Live. And this morning, Ed welcomes Aaron Graham as they discuss his book, Unshakable Faith, How to Stand Firm in a Culture of Lies. 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
6: Hello, I'm Pastor Jesse Skinner from Presence OC Church in Costa Mesa, and this is the K-Wave Scripture of the Day. This is Philippians 1:6, and this is beautiful. Paul says this. He says, I am confident of this very thing, that he who began a good work in you will perfect it until the day of Christ Jesus. Man, I tell you what I love about this is there's not many encouraging verses as encouraging as this one. That no matter what God is doing in your life, he is perfecting this work in your life. You know, many of us don't feel like we're up to what he has asked us to do in our life. And you might even say, oh, we can't do what he's asked us to do. But I want to tell you one thing, that if he's asked you to do it, he is going to complete it. That if he began...

0: began a good work, he's going to complete a good work. That what he began in you by his Spirit, he will continue it in you by his Spirit. So be encouraged today. Don't let discouragement touch you. Today is a day of victory. Go and conquer with the Lord. Thank you very much. I'm Pastor Jesse Skinner from Presence OC in Costa Mesa. 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
2: A major pro-life victory has come from Kenya, where the Court of Appeal overturned a previous ruling which had declared abortion a constitutional right. The judges ruled that abortion is not a fundamental right under Kenya's constitution and reaffirmed protections for the unborn child's right to life. This decision reverses a 2022 lower court ruling and restores the constitutional balance that many leaders and advocates correctly identified as being distorted. Kenya's law still allows limited exceptions in certain emergency circumstances, but the court made clear that there is no broad constitutional right to abortion on demand. This case matters far beyond Kenya. It shows that around the world, the fight for life rages on.
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10: Well, this is Ed Stetzer Live, and I'm Ed Stetzer, and this and every Saturday we come to you talking about issues of faith and culture and mission and the day. I serve as the Dean of the Talbot School of Theology at Biola University. I'm actually broadcasting live from the studio here at Biola University because I'm going to brag a little bit because right after the show, I'm going to walk across campus to my daughter's Honors College celebration. She's graduated summa cum laude. And yesterday at Biola University graduation, I may have enlisted, you know, the deans, we sit up front. So we're sitting up front in my robes and all that. And the students are out there and then their parents are way beyond there. And I may have enlisted four friends to bring confetti cannons onto the stage, smuggled in under their robes. I have a large, inappropriately sized sign. And when my daughter walked across the stage, for the first time in the 108-year history of Biola University, cannons roared from the stage and celebrated my daughter, Caitlin Stetzer, graduating summa cum laude from the Torrey Honors College as well. So anyway, is that okay? It's okay, Bragg. I just, you know, I hope that's all right with you because, you know, we're family here. This is my third daughter graduating college, and suddenly it just seems like a life marker, and so I had to celebrate it with confetti cannons with the help of some friends. Thank you, fellow deans and vice presidents at Biola University. So anyway, so I'm here on the campus of Biola University. After the show, we'll go over there, and they have their Torrey Honors College celebration. But here today, we have a great show, a great conversation. We're going to jump in today and walk through together and really try to hit some what I think is some really pressing and important issues for us today. The reality is there's a lot of movement in the theological views and the Christian commitment and the cultural resistance all in and around Christianity. We're aware of that, and sometimes we're unsure how to respond to it. Sometimes it seems people use Facebook to just express their never-ending opportunity to blurt angrily about other people. I'm not sure that's what Jesus has in mind. Outrage is not necessarily our call. I wrote a book called Christians of the Age of Outrage because concerned about how Christians have often just kind of tacked on to the outrage machine that's cable news and social media. So is there another way? Is there a better way to stand firm in our world today? So today, our guest, the title of his book, I'm going to introduce him in a second, but you'll see where we're going. The title of his book is Unshakable Faith, How to Stand Firm in a Culture of Lies. And I love this. It's Aaron Graham's our guest. He's the founder, lead pastor of the District Church in Washington, D.C., discipling a generation to follow Jesus with courage and conviction. He's got a master's degree in public policy from Harvard Kennedy School, been featured on ABC, Time, Washington Post for his insights on reaching millennials. in our secular age. And he went on to do a missiology degree as well. And he's now written a book called Unshakable Faith, How to Stand Firm in a Culture of Lies. A little background on Aaron. I've actually known of Aaron for a long time. I don't know if it's a decade. It might be more than a decade. I was a little unsure about Aaron, just being transparent, a little unsure about Aaron, about where he was theologically, in part, and this is going to help us, I'm not just saying this to be shocking, but this is going to help us in our conversation, in part because Aaron sort of inhabits and inhabited a world where a lot of people sort of were moving in a different direction than, I think, biblical Orthodox Christianity. And there was Aaron in the midst of this, pastoring in the midst of this, working in collaboration with some of this. So I think it helps frame the book because, I mean, Aaron, well, I'm going to have him tell the story. Because Aaron is living in a world and has seen friends, co-laborers, and others sort of move away from basic Christian principles, and we're going to talk about today. Maybe you've seen that in your own life, in your journey. You might find this interesting. Maybe you want to share it with somebody else. Send them a text. Tell them to tune in on over 250 terrestrial radio stations across the country right now or online at edstetzerlive.com. All right, Aaron, so I set it up by, I don't know, it sounded a little more mysterious than maybe I intended it to. But, you know, you argue that faith is rarely lost in a single moment, but erodes over time through many compromises. I even set it up by saying I've seen you around some people who sort of have moved away from a biblical faith. So tell us, what's the passion that was behind writing this book? In other words, tell us a little your story, what brought you here.
6: Absolutely. It's great to be here with you, Ed. And you are a legend and have helped pioneer my generation of church planters and pastors. So thank you for your research and your show. This is not a book I had planned or hoped to write. It really happened because I've just seen so many friends, colleagues in ministry drift from the church, drift from a biblically orthodox faith. Over time, these are people that I was locked arms with over time. And so it's been really sad. And what I began to see is that there was a pattern. There was like a pattern of lies that people were believing. And instead of just trying to pull dead bodies out of the water, I realized I needed to go upstream and see who was throwing them in, what was causing these lies in the first place. And so that's what led to this. But I was on the forefront of the emerging church conversation, Red Letter Christians, Sojourners and other things because of my commitment to caring for the poor and helping alleviate poverty and justice. And that's rooted in my own story. I grew up as a missionary kid in Liberia and encountered kids dying every day of preventable causes. Grew up then in Kuwait and was in the Persian Gulf War there. So I saw a lot of suffering and violence at a young age. And so I felt like the church in America was asleep and the global church was awake. And so much of the beginning years of my ministry was helping call the church to care for the least of these. But what I saw was that many of the people who were bent towards justice were giving up a biblically orthodox faith in the process, and in the process stripping the gospel of its saving power, the only thing that can lead us to truly be sacrificial and engaged with the needs of the world.
10: And we've seen a lot of this, and I've actually I said a few years ago, people got mad at me, there's often like when you engage in some of the spaces that are particularly desirous to see societal transformation, particularly desirous to care for the poor, which is shocking that not everyone should be there. But, you know, 3,000 verses in the Bible dealing with the poor, so much about poverty and brokenness in the pages of Scripture and the call of the Christian. Yet there didn't seem to be a lot of space for people who were who would go into that space, have a deeply biblically orthodox view, or maybe they started with it, but then they sort of move away from it. And even a place where some of the places like Sojourners that you mentioned, and again, I'm saying this, you're not, I would put those on the list who were once, we had people calling for us to care for the poor and saying and holding at the time, I mean, biblically evangelical orthodox views. You know, Sojourners was started out of a Trinity Evangelical Divinity School and more. But today would be very far from that. And you connected there and all those sorts of things. So I guess why do you think it is that so much of So there's like a pathway that I really don't want to see. What I want to see is I want to see more and more Christians caring about the poor, the marginalized, the least of these, and doing so from an orthodox biblical framework. Why does that seem to be a struggle, do you think?
6: Yeah, absolutely. Well, we're seeing a pattern that you know well as a researcher, that over the last 25 years, more people have left the church than came to faith in the First and Second Great Awakening and the Billy Graham Crusades combined. And so now we've got more people that don't go to church than do for the first time in American history. And so there's, at the same time, there's like a revival, a resurgence of faith among Gen Z, where they're leaning in more than ever. But then you also have a lot of Gen Z and others retreating from the church. So there's a great sorting that's happening. And I don't think that most people intend to drift spiritually. I don't think anybody's like, I'm going to just drift out of the church and drift out of my relationship with God. It happens slowly. It happens subtly. And it usually happens with like normal human doubts, where you kind of like lack confidence or you're unsure of what you believe, which is a normal part of human experience. The book of Jude says we need to be merciful to those who doubt. It's just part of being human. And so Jesus ultimately, though, never met a doubt he liked, even though he met people in their doubt. But doubt can also turn into deconstruction. And deconstruction is the process of dismantling one's belief and or beliefs. And so sometimes we've experienced bad theology or abuse from people that we have trusted that needs to be deconstructed in order to rediscover the truth in God's word. But what I find more often is that when deconstruction happens apart from biblical community, it becomes a way to avoid hard truths or justify choices that we already want to make. And so the reality is most of us want freedom on our own terms. And so we'll look for teaching that will affirm what our itching ears want to hear. And so deconstruction is really dangerous if it's done in isolation without wise counsel, where you can then reconstruct a biblical faith. And to those who are deconstructing, the book of Jude says, show mercy mixed with fear. So you're showing compassion, mercy, but you're also like, this is dangerous. This is like a yellow flag. But then doubt can turn into deconstruction that can then turn into denial if it goes unchecked. And this is when somebody's no longer wrestling with their faith, but they walk away entirely. And this is where the enemy wants to take each one of us. And he'll use the spirit of this age as one of his primary tools. And so for those who are going that direction, the book of Jude says that we must snatch them from the fire, like it's life or death. And when I started seeing that over and over, I realized, you know what, this book might not win me a popularity contest because it's a bold manifesto to this generation, but I cannot continue to see young, well-meaning, educated, upwardly mobile Christians who are well-intentioned deconstruct and then deny their faith over time.
10: Okay, we're going to continue our conversation, and we're also going to take calls from our audience. So I imagine have some questions, maybe how to walk with those who maybe are deconstructing, drifting, or doubting. And Aaron's got a resource for you. It's Unshakable Faith, How to Stand Firm in a Culture of Lies. I'm going to give away 5 copies of the book during the show to brilliant callers with insightful questions. 877-548-3675 is our number. Again, you can hop on the line early and call at 877-548-3675.
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0: His book, Ask Pastor Mike, responding to the questions Christians are asking. 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
8: All right, we're back. Ed Stetzer live. We're talking to Aaron Graham about his new book. It's Unshakable Faith, How to Stand Firm in a Culture of Lies. And Aaron, again, I think super needed books. I'm going to say super needed book, super needed topic. You cover a lot in this. It's you cover your own story. I want to address that some. You talk about, theological drift and doubt and deconstruction. I actually am of a pretty strong view that there's an important distinction between drift, and doubt. And by drift, like we mentioned sojourners. I mean, I've clearly watched sojourners drift away from expressions of Orthodox, not just evangelicalism, Orthodox Protestantism or Orthodox Christian faith. And I could list a lot of other organizations. I mean, we both planted churches in the inner city, you in Boston, me in Buffalo. When you're in the center city, you have these amazing, beautiful buildings, often occupied by churches or remnants of churches that no longer teach and preach the gospel. They drifted through a series of small and then larger compromises until eventually what they're teaching and preaching just doesn't look like anything like the Christian faith has explained in the Bible. But then I see doubt, and I'm like, I have a very, like, drift for me. I think, even as the dean of a seminary, I hire people who help me to make sure the seminary doesn't drift, so we stay orthodox. Because it happens one decision at a time. Actually, it also often happens one hire at a time. Well, we really like him or her. They don't agree with us on this, but that's okay. And then the next one doesn't agree with another thing. So I'm really like drift, I think, needs to be opposed. Whereas doubt, I think we need to come alongside people. Now, they are related because, again, the reason that sometimes you drift is that somebody has a doubt, and that doubt is, okay, well, we'll accommodate for that doubt in the organizational, whatever our standards are. But for doubt, I've seen so many people who sort of, they go through a hard season in life or they face some questions they can't answer. And I really want to be opposing drift and caring for people who are walking through doubt. Is that at all, how would you navigate some of those things? This is a big part. Again, for those who are just joining us, the book is Unshakable Faith, How to Stand Firm in a Culture of Lies. But you touch on all those things. So unpack that for me, how you would see that.
9: Yeah, and I 100% agree with you. I think we as Christians should be merciful to those who doubt because we probably have the same question or we've had it before, questions about why do people suffer? And understanding, God, why do you not feel near me in this moment? That's very normal. But denial is a different direction. It's about trajectory. Our church, I pastor a church of over 80 nations right here in the heart of our nation's capital, the District Church. Our most popular sermon series that we do every year, it's not really a sermon series. What I do is I allow three different people to give 10-minute testimonies each week. It's called This Is My Story, and they share their biggest question that they've struggled with in their faith and how they have met God, how it's actually strengthened their faith over time. And I think that level of vulnerability is something we need to see increase in the church, not decrease. But we have to be aware that doubt can turn into deconstruction, that can turn into denial, that drift, and it's the trajectory. And that's what I've seen over and over. And it's usually a trajectory towards progressive Christianity, progressive theology. And it's, highlights a good value like love and inclusion, but it makes it the most dominant value in all of Scripture, and then it eliminates anything that's incompatible with that, and then it starts chipping away at primary doctrine, and that's where it becomes very dangerous in our faith.
8: Oh, but I love how you sort of laid that out. That's super helpful because I want, Aaron, I know you do, I want to be involved in a church, share a faith that is deeply concerned about those who struggle, those who are left out and left behind, about, you know, what we call sometimes the least of these, the poor and more. So I want all of those things to be a value. I as I mentioned earlier, there seems to be a correlation. Maybe it's not a causation, but there seems to be a correlation with people who care about those issues often end up in communities that maybe there's pressure on them, or maybe they just get frustrated looking back at other Christians who don't care about the poor, and it sort of shakes their faith. And so again, your book's Unshakable Faith. It's not just about that kind of person, but in that kind of person who, and maybe someone's listening, or they have a family member who's that kind of person, who just is frustrated why Christians don't care more for the poor. It could be multiple aspects of being left out, left behind, but let's just say the poor. They get around people who care about the poor. Those people, you know, are mad at some of the Christians that don't care about the poor. So how do you help you? Because you do this every day. How do you help social justice minded Christians to also see the importance of maintaining a biblical faith, which seems that Christians do all around the world, but here in America, it's a struggle.
9: Absolutely. Well, I do think we see in Jesus the perfect example of someone who can embody both grace and truth, that we can operate in both conviction and compassion, that we can love people and destroy arguments at the same time. And I think where I went wrong, honestly, as a pastor, Ed, is that for the beginning parts of our church, you know, we're named the district church, a church for the city. I kind of had this missiology that if we hugged the city tight enough with our mercy and justice ministries, that the city would hug us back, that it would be like, oh, and people would begin to flock into the church. And I'm as committed as ever to doing that kind of work. But what I realize is that what makes Christianity distinct is not the things we do, but it's the things that we believe. And a lot of people, a lot of young, well-meaning Christians began to reduce the gospel to only our deeds and the things that we do, rather than our beliefs. And I think what unintentionally has happened is we strip the gospel of its saving power. And so calls to repentance get removed, talking about human depravity and how it affects all of us, not just certain categories of people. And when I saw kind of more progressive-leaning Christians talking less and less about the resurrection and atonement, then I knew we had a very serious problem, because if Christ is not raised from the dead, if we don't believe in the bodily resurrection of Christ, then we're still in our sins. What's the point of this Christian faith?
8: Yeah, and I'm 100% with you. And my desire is that we would be a church that is known for sharing the love of Jesus. You know, Jesus came to seek and save the lost, Luke 19:10, and showing the love of Jesus at Luke 4:18-20. You know, he unrolls the scroll and he comes, you know, to preach the gospel. But he talks about the poor and the marginalized and more. And I think we can be both, but I think books like yours are going to help us think about how to be both. You actually argue that we're living in a culture of lies. What do you mean by that phrase? And why do you think Christians are vulnerable to that right now?
9: Yeah, I think a lot of times when we think about lies, we just think about the lies that are out there in the world or out there in culture. And one of the things that I argue throughout this book, Unshakable Faith, is that many of these lies are actually getting embedded in the church, because these lies are actually rooted in this subtle shift that's happened in our culture from the authority of God to the authority of self. This sense that I am my own God, that I get to decide what's best, personal freedom and autonomy is valued at the highest level. You do you. You know, you discern your own truth. And so what I realized is that these lies are actually keeping us from growing in our faith. So I go through seven historic practices in the church. These are things that we as Christians, we as pastors are constantly doing. We're calling people to faith in Christ. We're calling them to be engaged in community in the life of the church. We're calling people to evangelism and

0: Bible engagement, to live in the gifts of the, to walk in the gifts of the Spirit. And what I realized is that, you know, that's what we're always trying to do. We're always trying to get people to that. But if we don't understand the cultural moment we're in and how we as Christians can even begin to believe these lies, then we don't get the discipleship momentum. We don't get the growth in our own personal faith that we really need. So this is really about going upstream. And so I go through seven lies, the seven most common lies that Christians are believing today. Lies like it's all about me, or church is optional, or the Bible is outdated.
1: Yeah. And so this is a book geared towards Christians. I think it might be helpful for someone who's also struggling, but it's definitely geared towards believers. And I think this is, and also I appreciate your desire, your concern for tone. You know, again, I told at the beginning of the show, I talked about, I wrote a book on Christians in the Age of Outrage. I don't want us to buy into outrage culture, but you can stand firm in a culture of lies, but you can do so in a way that reflects the character and person of Christ. Unpack that a little bit for us. And then I should say, we're going to go to our calls after that. So let me remind you that you can call in and join us in the conversation. Our phone number is 877-548-3675. Again, that's 877-548-3675. So talk about the approach to standing firm in a culture of lies.
0: Yeah, you know, once again, I live in D.C., and so, you know, we're the city of politics, and, you know, we're not the best example of what you talk about in your book of avoiding the outrage and standing in the truth. And so, you know, politics focuses on outer agitation, but discipleship focuses on inner formation. And, you know, Saul Alinsky has this line that we must polarize in order to mobilize. And that's really a tactic of the enemy, that that we have to see another person as an enemy in order to agitate them, to get them to act. Jesus told us and taught us in the Sermon on the Mount to love our enemies, to pray for those who persecute us. And so I think we're living in a moment right now. We're seeing it manifest with violence on the right and the left politically. We're at a really important moment where, like you said, our tone matters. And it's so important for us to be able to lean into the example of Jesus, but to not just admire Jesus from afar, to live in the power of the Holy Spirit, because he's the only one. Holy Spirit is the only one that can enable us to truly live out the Sermon on the Mount in the 21st century in an increasingly polarized world. So pride is the root sin. I see it here in D.C., where public service turns into self-service, but it's not limited to just here in D.C. It's everywhere. It's being manifest all over the internet. So I hope that this message, while it is a call to stand firm, that it is not this angry, polarizing message. The gospel is offensive. We have to be willing to lose friendships or relationships in our faithful proclamation of the gospel. But I think too often we use that as an excuse to not love someone. We need to resist the actual enemy rather than our brothers and sisters in Christ.
1: Fascinating, fascinating. Okay, good. We're going to continue our conversation with Aaron in just a minute. We're going to take your calls as well. Aaron Graham's our guest. He's the founder and lead pastor of the District Church in the D.C. area. And former church planner. Well, I guess now you're pastor in the church you planted, but at some point you can't be a church planner anymore. Now, pastor, founding pastor, and our number here is 877-548-3675. Also, Aaron is not just a pastor, but he's actually a hostage survivor. I want to come back to that when we come back in just a moment, but I want to also remind you about your calls. Again, our number is 877-548-3675. I'm going to be giving away a few copies of Aaron's book, Unshakable Faith, How to Stand Firm in a Culture of Lies. But again, it's not, you know, I'm caller number seven, can I have a copy of the book? It's more of, you got a great comment or you got a great question. So we're going to continue our conversation. I'm going to follow up with a few questions about how he sort of navigates some of these questions, particularly with young adults, which is such a big part of Aaron's congregation. Again, our phone number last time, up on the line, 877-548-3675. Stay with us. We'll continue our conversation there in just a moment.
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9: We are back, and your calls have lit up the line. So we're excited to jump into our conversation with Aaron Graham. Remember, we're talking about his book, Unshakable Faith, How to Stand Firm in a Culture of Lies. We talked a little bit about doubt and deconstruction and drift, which are not always the same thing, but sometimes overlap and have connection with one another. He talked about how the book is kind of framed around a series of lies and how we might respond to them. So let's go to your calls and see what we got on the line. We're going to go to Raj in Oklahoma. Raj, you're live on the air. Jump right in.
10: Great. Pastor, what actionable steps did you find most helpful when you're expressing your faith, whether you're talking to believers in your congregation or just the lay people? What steps did you find most helpful when you experience pushback from people?
9: Love that. Raj, hold on the line, too. We're going to give you a copy of Aaron's book, Unshakable Faith, How to Stand Firm in a Culture of Lies. What do you think, Aaron?
11: Yeah, Raj, that's a great question, and it's something that's common because I think it's very easy when there's a difficult conversation that we're having to pull back and just retreat. That's my personality. I don't like conflict. I'm a harmony bridge builder. I'm a recovering people pleaser. But when you lean in and you have a difficult conversation around a cultural issue or a theological issue, it can become very emotional, not just for you, but for the other person. And so one of the things that's really important is to try to find common ground, like figure out where there is common ground. And if you're talking to another Christian, hopefully that common ground is the Word of God. And so hopefully that can become a place where you anchor. But then as you develop that common ground, then you can highlight some of the differences that are within that. This is such a common question, Raj. I did a e-course recently. It's a free e-course. If you go to my website, you can find it. It's

0: called Difficult Conversations, Five Mistakes Christians Make When Talking About Hot Button Issues. And it speaks to that and kind of goes through those exact steps, but it's a common question and it's a good one. And so rather than retreating and pulling back or going to war, how do you stay connected, build common ground, but then also speak up and share your convictions in the context of your story, but also their story.
1: Love it. Love it. All right, let's go to Percy in Chattanooga, Tennessee. Percy, you're live on the air. Jump right in.
2: I first of all want to thank y'all for this program and for everything that this gentleman is sharing. It's right on the money, and I'm just enjoying every little bit of it. My question, I think he just answered it, was this cancel culture is now slowly creeping even into the church, and how do you stand up against it even in a church environment, like in a Sunday school class where people just try to shut you down just because you're trying to share the truths?
1: Yeah, well, Percy, actually, I think I don't know that you really did address cancel culture in that, Aaron. So let's do that. You address it in the book. So let's talk some about how cancel culture fits into all this.
0: Absolutely. Great question, Percy. I'm from Tennessee, so I can feel where you are there in Chattanooga. My dad's side of the family's up the road in Shelbyville. So, but yeah, in my book, Unshakable Faith, Shelbyville, yeah, that's right. in my book, Unshakable Faith, chapter 7 talks about when conflict divides, and it's talking about moving from cancel culture to radical forgiveness. And so the seventh lie that Christians often believe is that enemies must be canceled, that anyone who disagrees with us should be cut off, unfriended, or exiled from our life. And it's honestly a secular lie born not of scripture, but out of a culture that thrives on division. The algorithm actually rewards division right now. And so we see it manifesting, you know, on the right and the left. And it's this secular expressive individualism where the God is self. That's what I argue in this book. It's deeper than political ideologies or frameworks today. It's actually been happening in our Western culture for 500 years. And so, walking through that, but Jesus is our example of forgiveness, but also of loving our enemies and maintaining relationship despite difference. Our culture doesn't seem to know how to do that right now. And it's so important for us to do that in our families, in our small groups at church, in our Sunday school groups at church. How do we maintain conviction, but also maintain relationship in this culture of outrage that we're in? I think, once again, Jesus is our best example of doing that. He was willing to confront the Pharisees. They were kind of the original cancel culture group, but he loved them. He didn't compromise truth. And he stayed engaged, and over time, his ability to stay connected with them, but stay connected to the will of his Father, is what led him to have the influence that he had.
1: You know, it's interesting. I have found that Christians are very concerned about cancel culture, and rightfully so. You know, I wrote an article for USA Today once defending traditional marriage, and you know, I had to get out of my house for a couple of days because of all the threats and, you know, people trying to uninvite me to things, et cetera, et cetera. However, it's actually sometimes Christians who are the biggest proponents of canceling somebody as well. Like if you watch online, maybe it's my algorithm because I'm a Christian, so I follow Christian accounts. But so how could we like not exercise cancel culture on people that we disagree with? You might disagree with my premise, by the way. You're allowed to disagree with my premise. But my premise is I've seen Christians being some of the worst at cancel culture. So how might we be the kind of people who don't practice that?
0: That's great. Yeah, I think it's so important for us as Christians to model a different way than the world. And the reality is that we're called to forgive people rather than cancel people. We're called to, and that's actually hard. It's actually harder to love and forgive someone than it is to cancel them. This last week at our church, we had a guy named Bishop Yasir Eric preach, and he grew up in a very radical Muslim family in Sudan and memorized the Quran by the time he was 10 years old. And he came to Christ, has had to obviously leave his family. He's never talked to since. And now he's planting churches all over the Middle East. But he was discipling, he's a brilliant missiologist, but he was discipling me around love and forgiveness and how to actually even win Muslims to Christ, that it's not through that angry us versus them. And it has nothing to do with compromising biblical authority or the truth of Christ, but it's actually demonstrating the gospel. And so, yeah, I think, Ed, I think Christians are some of the worst offenders. And I think it's because people are being discipled more by media talking heads, secular media talking heads, than by the word of God. And so there's a difference between canceling someone and having healthy boundaries. There's some people who thrive in cancel culture who are Christians, and we need to have boundaries in our feeds of like what we're letting come into our heart and mind so that we can embody the way of Jesus more and more.
1: Yeah, I think Carl Truman was just here on campus and we did an interview together and we talked about his article about gig evangelicalism. There's like a gig economy. Uber's a gig job. And he kind of called out in this article that there are these online influencers who have these gigs, and they're basically, their job is sort of attack other Christians, and people like want to believe what they say. And they've grown great big platforms as well. So again, there's a monetizing to this. The algorithm rewards this. So again, we can live differently as Christians. And I think that's an important distinction. Let's go to, by the way, Percy, I'm not sure if I said this to you, but I want to give you a copy of Unshakable Faith, How to Stand Firm in a Culture of Lies. So if you hold on the line, our producer will get that to you. Let's go to Marie down there in Fort Lauderdale, Florida. Marie, you're live on the air. Go right ahead.
3: Yeah, hi. I just want to tell this pastor that he's the pastor of the year. I have been serving the Lord for 50 years, and I've been waiting to hear a pastor talk about loving your enemies. And it took 50 years for me to hear that. Now, it's a hard thing to do. And I tell the Lord Jesus, you know, I love my enemies. But it's hard. It's very, very hard. And no one preaches that. It is a hard thing to do.
1: Yeah, that's a good word, Marie. Thank you. If you'll hold on, we're going to give you a copy of Unshakable Faith, How to Stand Firm in a Culture of Lies. I do think, Aaron, in a sense, that's part of your book. It's not all of your book. There's a lot of different themes you touch on, the different lies. But it's definitely part of your book is to love those with whom you disagree, what some of them might call your enemies. How do you try to live that out and disciple your church to live that out?
0: Well, absolutely. I mean, I think that when Jesus, I think the important part to realize, and this is part of my critique of the progressive secular drift that's happening. A lot of times when I hear a pastor say, you should love your enemies, you should include everyone, it's almost like the undertone is that that's humanly achievable, like in your own strength. But the reality is that loving your enemies is something supernatural. Like you can only do that through the power of the gospel. And so, you know, God's standards even for loving our enemies are too high for us to achieve. It's like what Jesus prayed in the Garden of Gethsemane, the spirit is willing, but the flesh are weak. And so all the whole Sermon on the Mount, all of the Beatitudes, to be poor in spirit, to be meek, to be pure in heart, like to be kind and pray for those who sincerely have hurt us and wronged us. Like we can't do that in our own strength. And that reality, that realization is a gift because it gives us the opportunity to go back to the cross, to admit that we need a new heart, that we need a new life, and to be able to say like the Apostle Paul, I've been crucified with Christ. I no longer live, but Christ lives in me. And so I don't have my own agenda. I don't have to like try to persuade somebody or convince somebody of something. I can forgive them and then I can pray for them and I can allow the Holy Spirit to do the work that only the Holy Spirit can do. And so this is something I live in daily because I pastor not only in D.C., but in the heart of D.C., in the heart of our nation's capital. So we've got Republicans and Democrats. We've got over 80 nationalities, so many different life experiences. But it's the lordship of Christ and the authority of Scripture. It's the gospel of Jesus Christ that gives us the ability to unite despite our differences without watering down our beliefs and having some shallow Christianity, some nominal Christianity that has no ability to stand firm in this culture today.
1: Okay, we're going to continue.

0: 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We're talking Aaron Grant. By the way, I know Maria, I want to give you a copy of it. I didn't tell you of Unshakable Faith. How to Stand Firm in a Culture of Lies by Pastor Aaron Graham. 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
0: All right, we're back. Ed Stetzer live. One more segment with Aaron Graham. And your call is 877-548-3675. We're going to go to Paul in Yukon, Oklahoma. Paul, you're live on the air. Go right ahead.
8: Thank you. Appreciate you taking my call. I'm really enjoying the broadcast. I had a couple questions. Just without coming as a defeatist, I'm curious, against the backdrop of Jesus' rhetorical question of when the Son of Man returns on the earth, will he find faith? And against the other backdrop of in a postmodern, post-Christian modern culture, with the encroachment of socialism and cultural Marxism and the headwinds of revisionist history that, you know, rewrites history on a daily basis. Do you find it easier to turn on the light in the darkness, in growing darkness, and expose it biblically just by all the examples and illustrations that we're surrounded by every day? Is it easier?
0: Let's give Aaron a chance to answer. If you hold on for just a second, we're going to give you a copy of Unshakable Faith, How to Stand Firm in a Culture of Lies. I mean, right there, Aaron, he's talking about some of those culture of lies. What do you think?
9: Yeah, absolutely. Thanks for the question, Paul. I think it's a really important one. What I found pastoring here in D.C., and I think this is happening nationally. I don't think this is just a demographic, like, urban churches thing. This is like a psychographic. It's like everywhere in the U.S. now. But I think there's a great sorting that's happening right now. Ed talks about it in some of his writings as well, where there's a decrease of nominal Christianity. So the people that were kind of checked the box that said, hey, you know what, I'm a Christian in name only, that's decreasing. And so what I find is that those who are coming to church right now are much more resilient Christians. They're the ones that have to be bold about their faith in the workplace, in the classroom. And so what I see that in our students, in our youth ministry, in our college ministry. And one of the things I found was that the worldviews and the ideologies that they were having to deal with in their classroom, that I didn't want them to think that that they had to be more bold than their pastor was in the pulpit. And so that's what kind of gave me the courage to say, you know what, we got to be more clear in our convictions. We can be compassionate about them, but we need to be more clear. And so, yeah, I actually think it's a great time for the church right now. I think that you can see throughout history that the remnant is kind of clarified in the midst of that. And so I think it's an exciting time to be in the church. I think this next generation is leaning in. I'm seeing our largest group in our youth group is our high school boys, which is like usually the smallest group in a youth group. And it's like they're leaning in. And so I'm so excited for what's happening. But yeah, there is that sorting. This generation's in a revival or retreat. No more nominal Christianity.
0: Okay, let's continue our calls. And by the way, we're going to give you a copy of the book, Paul. I think it's, it's Paul, Unshakable Faith, How to Stand Firm in a Culture of Lies. So hold on the line up. Our producer will get that to you. But that does lead into Vanessa's question in Los, I think it's Casas, New Mexico, Cruces, Los, you're either way, you're on the air, Vanessa.
10: Hi there.
0: Are you there, Vanessa? Okay, go right ahead with your question or comment, please.
10: New Mexico. It means the crosses. So I just want to, before I ask my question, I just want to thank you for bringing up the thing about high school boys being the biggest group. My sons, I have three sons that are 35, 33, and 27, and during their lifetime is when men were really being attacked everywhere in our society, and I think that's why so many young boys, young men, want something to stand on that makes them feel like they're worthy and not unworthy. But my question is this, is how do you impress upon everybody that you talk to the absolute necessity of reading the Word of God yourself, memorizing the Word of God yourself, wrestling with the Word of God yourself, so that they will have the foundation of what Jesus said, of how he lived and what how he handled everything, so that they can have that same strong foundation?
0: Super, Vanessa. Hey, thank you so much for your call. If you'll hold on the line, we're going to give you a copy of Unshakable Faith, How to Stand Firm in a Culture of Lies. I mean, this is a big part of your theme is developing a robust faith in people that can stand up in the cultural moment. So just unpack a little bit about Vanessa's question.
9: Yeah, it's such an important question, Vanessa, because if we don't have the common value of the Word of God and specifically the authority of the Word of God, then we don't have anything to really help us endure and navigate these cultural moments and all the changes between generations. So in my book, in chapter 4, the fourth lie that I go through is this lie that the Bible is outdated. And what it leads to is this selective Christian who picks and chooses which parts of the Bible to believe and which parts to dismiss. The Apostle Paul talked in his letter to Timothy in 2 Timothy 4. This was the last thing he said before he was killed outside of Rome. So this is, you know, six chapters in 1 Timothy, and then you got 2 Timothy. It's the fourth chapter. He's saying there's going to come a time where people want to hear what their itching ears want to hear. They're going to turn aside from the truth and start believing these myths. And so he says, you man of God, preach the word of God, you know, in season and out of season. And so this is why Bible engagement is so important. And that's

0: consequences of biblical illiteracy are so high. It leads to such spiritual immaturity, and it allows this next generation to be co-opted by partisan politics rather than by the word of God. And so I love the question around Bible engagement, and it's never been so easy for us to have access. YouVersion Bible app, 1 billion downloads. You can do a plan with other people. I go with a group of about 100 people through the Bible in a year because I'm an extrovert, and I love to hear how God's speaking to other people each morning as well. So let's call this next generation to biblical engagement, to Bible engagement, daily reading of the word.
1: You know, we ran out of time before we talk about your hostage situation. People have to pick up the book to get that. But we do have about 45 seconds left. So let me ask you a quick final question. You close your book with a hope for revival. What does genuine revival require from us? And do you see signs of it already? About 40 seconds left in the show.
0: Absolutely. So, yeah, the last chapter is called Just Imagine, a Revival Generation. And that's really what I'm after in this book is, and I think it's what God's after. It's not just resisting the lies, but it's being able to believe that God wants to do something in this next generation that will be greater than we could even ask or imagine, because it's going to happen according to his power that is at work within us. It's not going to be through wiser, persuasive arguments, but it's going to be a demonstration of the Spirit.
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2: 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So great program today on Ed Stetzer Live. Well, I'm Ron Beaver. Great to be with you on this early Saturday morning. Not so early now, almost 10 o'clock. But I do want to let you know that there is a ladies high tea luncheon. And I'm not sure what a high tea is, but apparently it's a great get-together for women, and there's tea involved and hors d'oeuvres. So this is the fourth annual Ladies High Tea Luncheon. It's benefiting the Long Beach Rescue Mission. It's going to be on May 16th in Long Beach. You can join the Long Beach Rescue Mission for their fourth annual high tea. Enjoy a beautiful waterfront afternoon with tea, lunch, raffles, and an encouraging message from keynote speaker Crystal Evans Hurst. Now, all the proceeds support the Lydia House expansion. It's a new 60-bed refuge for women and children experiencing homelessness. Come and celebrate what God is doing and be part of bringing hope and restoration to families in need. Again, the fourth annual Ladies High Tea Luncheon benefiting the Long Beach Rescue Mission. It's going to be in Long Beach near the Queen Mary. It's on May 16th. Details at our website. Just go to kwave.com, click on the events tab, and you'll see it there. There's also a link right there where you can register for the event. Well, stay with us as we continue to dig into God's Word, as we equip ourselves to shine for Jesus in a world, in the world around us. And coming up next, we go to Genesis chapter 3 with Pastor Sheridan McDaniels. He begins a series on avoiding distractions in our walk with God. And if you're familiar with Genesis 3, you remember that's the account of Adam and Eve disobeying God and instead believing the lie of the enemy and then eating the forbidden fruit. And it's at that point that everything changed. Humanity took a turn for the worst, and that's an understatement. Up next, we'll learn that if we avoid the distractions that the enemy puts in our way, we can serve God better and grow in our relationship with him, avoiding sin. Stay with us. Worship That Walks is coming up next on K-Wave.
3: Welcome to Johnny Erickson Tada Sharing Hope. 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
4: And it's a story for any mom who's going through a painful trial or who still has a thorn in her heart from a past wound. Like my own mother, Lindy Erickson, when I broke my neck, that tragedy became her painful trial as much as mine. Of course, I didn't realize a broken neck meant I was just a teenager. To me, paralysis was something that would wear off in time, but my mother knew differently. And so, the painful thorn of my life-altering injury went far deeper into her heart than it did into mine. Over time, though, that thorn sank deeper into me as I began to understand the permanency of my paralysis. And while I was in the hospital, I read a little book that helped me adjust, and it was that Christian classic, maybe you've read it, Hinds Feet on High Places by Hannah Hernard.

0: perhaps you've heard of it, and if not, it's really something worth reading, especially if you're struggling through pain or hardship in your walk with Christ. My mother was blessed by it, too. Hinds Feet is the story of the Good Shepherd's love for a little lame young woman named Much Afraid. And let me share with you our favorite part, where the shepherd wants to give this lame girl a little seed. Okay, so here it goes. Much Afraid bent forward to look. Then she gave a startled little cry and drew back. There was indeed a seed lying in the palm of the shepherd's hand, but it was shaped exactly like a long, sharply pointed thorn. She said shrinkingly, "This seed looks very sharp. Won't it hurt if you put it into my heart?" And the shepherd answered gently, "It is so sharp that it slips in very quickly, but Much Afraid, I have already warned you that love and pain go together, for a time at least. If you would know love, you must know pain as well." Much Afraid looked at the thorn and shrank from it. Then she looked at the shepherd's face and repeated his words to herself. "When the seed of love in your heart is ready to bloom, you will be loved in return." And then a strange new courage entered her. She suddenly stepped forward, bared her heart, and said, "Please, then, plant the seed here in my heart." Then the shepherd pressed the thorn deep into her heart, and it was true. It did cause a piercing pain, but it slipped in quickly, and then suddenly a sweetness she had never felt before tingled through her. It was bittersweet, but the sweetness was stronger. Her pale, sallow cheeks suddenly glowed pink, and her eyes shone, and for a moment, Much Afraid did not look afraid at all. You know, reading that, I can say that was me. And that excerpt from the book also describes my mother. "When I broke my neck, both of us learned that joy and pain go together. Peace and suffering do as well." And Tim Keller has said, "The joy of the Lord does not come after the sorrow. It does not come after the weeping. The weeping drives you into the joy. It enhances the joy. And then the joy enables you to actually feel your grief without it sinking you. And then you find you are finally emotionally healthy." That's what happened to me and my mother. And it's why for me, Mother's Day always has in it a hint of sorrow, but a lot of joy. So for you, Mom listening, you who may yet still feel the thorn in your heart, let it drive you into the arms of your good shepherd. And when you do, this Mother's Day may well be bittersweet, but the sweetness will be all the stronger. And Lindy Erickson would agree.
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3: Welcome to Worship That Walks, the program where faith meets everyday life. We're so glad you've joined us today for a time of encouragement, Bible teaching, and worship that doesn't just talk, but walks. And now, here's your teacher and host, Pastor Sharon McDaniel.
4: Over the next couple of weeks, I want us to be aware of and shine a light on one of the most successful weapons used by the enemy, which is distraction. To distract is to prevent someone from giving full attention to something or to someone, to divert attention elsewhere. When you look at this word in the Latin, dis, the dis equals apart, and trahere equals to draw or drag or pull away. A distraction is something that pulls you apart or drags or pulls you away. A distraction can be used positively or negatively. In the hands of our enemy, the devil, it is used as a tool to negatively impact our relationship with Jesus and our journey to maturity. Here's our working definition of distraction. Anything or anyone that diverts your attention away from God's word, his presence, his purpose, or his plan. Again, our working definition of distraction for the next couple of weeks will be anything or anyone that diverts your attention away from God's word, his presence, his purpose, or his plan. That is the enemy's goal, that's his aim, that's his strategy, because if he cannot destroy you, he'll distract you. Distractions don't pull you away suddenly. They drain you slowly. Today, I want us to look at Eve and her distraction and what we can learn from it. Eve was distracted by curiosity. In Genesis chapter 3, verse 1 through 6, it reads, "Now the serpent was more cunning than any beast of the field which the Lord had made. And he said to the woman, 'Has God indeed said, you shall not eat of every tree of the garden?' And the woman said to the serpent, 'We may eat the fruit of the trees of the garden, but of the fruit of the tree which is in the midst of the garden, God has said, you shall not eat, nor shall you touch it, lest you die.'" Verse 4, "Then the serpent said to the woman, 'You will not surely die, for God knows that in the day you eat of it, your eyes will be open and you will be like God, knowing good and evil.' So when the woman saw that the tree was good for food, that it was pleasant to the eyes, and a tree desirable to make one wise, she took of its fruit and ate. She also gave to her husband with her, and he ate." The distraction that Eve was faced with here was listening to the serpent's words. The words from the serpent shifted her focus from God's command to what looked good to the eyes. The lesson we learned here is that curiosity without discernment can lead to compromise. Curiosity isn't bad, it's the desire to learn, to discover, and grow. But it must be filtered through discernment. Discernment is the ability to distinguish between right and wrong, truth and deception, God's will and personal desire. When curiosity isn't guided by discernment, we explore other avenues that may very lead us to destruction. Discernment keeps curiosity from crossing into sin. Curiosity about what God said no to can open the door to sin. Her curiosity about why God said don't eat led her to listen to the serpent and eventually disobey. If not careful, curiosity about why God said don't will lead you to listen to the serpent, to the world, to the voice of someone who is not anchored in the Lord. What made her curious about what God said is what the serpent said in verse 4 and 5. Again, he said in verse 4 and 5, "Then the serpent said to the woman, 'You will not surely die, for God knows that in the day you eat of it, your eyes will be open and you will be like God, knowing good and evil.'" Here in verse 4, the serpent deceived and he lied. They did not die physically, but they did die spiritually. Verse 5, the serpent says, "For God knows," implying that God is keeping knowledge from them, that God does not want them to reach their full potential, introducing doubt about the character of God is what the enemy did in those words, "For God knows." He says, "Your eyes shall be open." But they were not open to divine wisdom. They were open to sin, shame, and separation. He tells Eve, "You will be like God," not submitted to God, but like God on his level. And this is a fake likeness. That which was created will never be on the same level as the Creator. real likeness follows God, submits to God, surrenders to God. To be like God as a believer does not mean becoming God. It means reflecting his character and how we live, how we love, and how we lead as his image bearers. When she saw that the tree was good, was pleasant, and desirable, she was distracted. She was pulled away from the Lord. Her attraction became a distraction, which led to sin. Attraction does not give me permission. Just because I'm attracted to something does not mean I have the permission to take it. Just because I'm attracted to a person, attracted to a thing, does not mean I have the permission to engage, to embrace, to walk in it, or to walk with it. Her attraction did not give her permission to take of the fruit of the tree that God said she should not take of. Pressure never cancels principle. Being distracted, being tired, overwhelmed, or under attack does not give us permission to compromise integrity, to lower our biblical standards, to speak or act out of character. Distraction explains strain, but it never excuses sin. Being distracted may be understandable, but disobedience is never permissible. Distraction explains the pressure, but it does not authorize the response. I don't need permission from pressure when I already have direction from God. She looked at the tree through her own desires instead of the word of the Lord. How are you looking at your tree right now? That thing that looks good, that looks pleasant, and that looks desirable. How are you looking at it? Are you filtering it through your own desires, or are you filtering it through the word of the Lord? Her distraction led to disobedience. She took and ate. Sin moved from her mind to her hands. She gave to her husband and he ate. Sin spreads easily when leadership remains silent. Adam should have fought for Eve when the distraction began to happen. When she was looking at this tree and looking at the serpent and listening to his words, Adam should have stepped in at that point. She had a husband there, a leader there, who could have helped her in this distraction and not allow it to lead to disobedience. She took and ate, and he stood there and ate with her. Adam was present but passive. Genesis 3 and 6 tells us Eve gave the fruit to Adam, who was with her. That detail really matters. Adam wasn't absent. He was unaware. He was silent. The first failure wasn't eating. It was not intervening. That's what Adam should have done. Adam had prior responsibility in this. God gave Adam the command about the tree before Eve was created. Back in Genesis 2, 16 and 17, God gave him direction. He spoke to him about this tree and not to eat of the fruit thereof. That means Adam carried a unique responsibility to guard the command, to clarify the truth, to protect the environment of obedience. When the serpent distorted God's word, Adam should have corrected the lie, not tolerated the conversation. Protection is not domination, it's covering. Adam wasn't called to overpower Eve, but to cover her spiritually. Speak truth when deception entered. step

and when boundaries were crossed. Guard the space God entrusted to him. Biblical protection starts with presence plus truth plus courage. The serpent exploited his silence. The enemy didn't need to overpower Adam. He just needed Adam quiet while Eve was being distracted. All the enemy needed was for Adam not to say a word. Distraction worked because Eve was engaged in dialogue with deception. Adam disengaged from leadership and truth went unspoken. His silence became agreement. What is it right now that you're silent about? What is it right now that you are not speaking up for? What is it right now that you may be looking at but not saying anything, and what you're looking at, you know it is not accurate. You know it is not appropriate. You know it is not right. And just by being silent, I'm standing in agreement with something that I know I should say something about, I should speak about, that I should confront. Distraction does not excuse failure to fulfill my responsibility. And for my Worship That Walk listeners today, this isn't just about marriage or gender. It's about spiritual responsibility. When truth is being twisted, silence is not neutral. When those around us are drifting, passivity is costly. When distraction enters, leadership must rise. Leadership must say something. Leadership must stand up. This year, let's respond to distraction by following God's direction. Let's stand strong in fighting to hear his voice. Let's stand strong in coming together and realizing that this truth I know, this truth that God is speaking to me, this truth that I am standing on, I must not have a silent voice, but I must rise up and speak my truth, speak the truth of the Lord, the truth of the Word, to speak this truth in places and in situations where it needs to be heard. I must not stand and allow an attraction to become so strong that I think it gives me permission to walk into a relationship that the Lord said, do not walk into. To walk into an agreement or a contract that I know the Lord said, do not walk into this. Do not engage. Do not embrace this. I must stand strong and realize that the enemy's goal is to pull me away from what the Lord has spoken. His strategy, his aim is to direct me away from the truth of the Word of God. And when these distractions come, we must stand strong on the Word. We must not be silent as leaders. We must come together as brothers and sisters in Christ and stand for one another. That's where accountability is so important. Accountability will help you overcome distractions so that when they hit us, when they are in front of us, when distractions are speaking to us, I must make sure that I'm connected with another brother, another sister, connected with someone who I can reach out to, who can stand with me and help me to fight against the voices that are coming against the will and the purpose of God for my life. That you and I, we must this year be strong in the Word of the Lord. We must hold fast to his promises and hold fast to his direction for our lives. Again, your steps are ordered by the Lord. And the goal of the enemy is to get you to either miss a step or not take a step in a direction that is not healthy, that is not prosperous, that is not a blessing.

0: direction for your life. God, you ordered our steps, and we must walk in those steps. And those steps, again, are found in the word of the Lord. The Bible says his word is a lamp unto our feet and a light unto our pathway. That's our direction. That's our guidance. That's our GPS, is to follow and to walk and to step in the word that God has given us. God will speak to our hearts. God will speak in our spirit. God will speak in our minds in those moments where distraction arises and I need to know what to do, because I know his voice, because I've been in his word. God will guide us and he will direct us. And that's where Adam should have been there for Eve, not to let her yield to the voice of deception, the voice of a lie, the voice of the enemy. But again, with the Bible saying, he was there with her. He should have spoken up. So I want you to remember, I want you to stand strong on the truth that we learned from this story and from this incident here with Adam, that sin will spread easily when leadership remains silent. Let's be men and women this year, 2026, who will make it our business, our goal, our aim to stand up and fight against the distractions that are coming, distractions that are there right now. Some of you are facing distractions this very moment, this past week, already as we've been walking into 2026. And now you and I must rise up and realize that my greatest weapon against distractions is to make sure that I have accountability and that I am standing on the word of the Lord. And your strength in the word and standing in his word is not when I feel like doing it. It's when I just know to do it. I cannot go by a feeling. I have to go by what I know. And you know what his word says about where you are. You know what his word says about the situation you're standing in right now. And if you don't know what his word says, again, that's where accountability comes in. To where you have someone who can speak the word of God in your heart and in your life and say, don't eat of that fruit. Don't touch that particular thing. Don't touch, don't go out, don't hang with that particular person. And they're not saying it to down you. They're saying it to protect you, to help you, to guide you, to follow the path that God has directed for your life. And when you and I follow his path, we will be walking in the direction of victory every single step. So again, let's fight distractions. Let's fight what the enemy wants to pull us away from. Let's fight against that thing. Let's fight against that mentality. Let's fight against that process or that system, whatever it is. Let's rise up now on this very day, this Saturday morning, and say, I will walk in the will of the Lord God, as God, you give me strength, and I will overcome these distractions.
1: Wow, Pastor, thank you so much for yet another powerful word about something that's just so important. I think that everyone listening can relate to distractions. We've all had them in our lives and know what it's like to experience them. And I think it's just a powerful thing to realize that distractions don't just steal our time. They just slowly dull our sensitivity to God's voice. And when we choose to be intentional about prayer and the word and obedience, we create space, you know, for God to shape us and strengthen us and lead us forward. And it's just a powerful thing, and we have that power. So I think that spiritual growth doesn't just happen by accident. It happens when we consistently prioritize the presence of God over the noise of the world. Would you just pray for us today that we would be intentional about the things of God and aware of distractions in our lives?
0: Yes, yes.

0: Very good. Lord, today we acknowledge that you are the source of our focus, our strength, and our direction. We confess that distractions have tried to pull our attention, dilute our obedience, and weaken our resolve, but today we realign our heart with you. In the name of Jesus, we declare that every distraction competing with our assignment loses its power.
1: Yeah.
0: We refuse to come down from the work you have given us. We choose purpose over pressure, obedience over urgency, and faith over fear. Lord, sharpen our discernment today so we can recognize what is merely loud versus what is truly led by you.
1: Yes.
0: Guard our mind from divided attention, our heart from misplaced priorities, and our spirit from fatigue that leads to compromise. Lord, strengthen our hands today to keep building, our eyes to stay forward, and our ears to remain attentive to your voice alone. Where distraction has tried to breed delay, confusion, or discouragement, we receive clarity, courage, and consistency. Holy Spirit, order our steps, quiet the noise, and anchor us in truth. We declare that we will finish what you started.
1: Yes.
0: We will remain faithful to the call and stay focused until the work is complete. And Lord, we thank you that distraction does not have permission because you have already given us direction.
1: Yes,
0: in Jesus' name,
1: amen.
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0: 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Okay, it's now time for the weather. As you notice, if you're here in Southern California, it's still kind of cloudy outside, but what we're looking at here in the forecast, we're looking for some clouds in the morning, but then giving way to generally sunny skies in the afternoon. So the sun is on the way. And we're looking for highs in the mid-70s, overnight lows in the upper 50s. Currently it's 71 and mostly cloudy, or as my boss Brian Perez would say, partially sunny, because you need to be optimistic. Anyway, that's the weather. Hey, stay with us. Guest host Wendy Patrick is up next on the Dacus Report. Her guest is Carrie Polland, who is an advocate for the adult foster care system and who works with extensively with adults with developmental disabilities. That's coming up next on K-Wave. I'm Ron Beaver on the way out. My brother Michael David is on the way in with more solid Bible teaching. In fact, at 11 o'clock, we'll be joining Cheryl Broderson on Gracious Words, a program for all the ladies listening this morning. At noon, it's Joshua Beauvais on Delight in the Word. And at 12:30, it's Pastor Al Reiss on Somebody Loves You, digging into God's Word all day long right here on K-Wave. Stay close and stay blessed and have a great Saturday.
1: 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How are they supposed to be identified? Jesus Christ said, "By this all will know that you are my disciples if you have love for one another." 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
5: Passage this morning is from Habakkuk chapter 3, verse 17 through 19. And it goes, "Even though the fig trees have no blossoms and there are no grapes on the vines, even though the olive crops fail and the fields lie empty and barren, even though the flocks die in the fields and the cattle barns are empty, yet I will rejoice in the Lord. I will be joyful in the God of my salvation. The sovereign Lord is my strength. He makes me as a sure-footed as a deer, able to tread upon the heights." And this passage, you know, it starts out a little down and out, but pointing out that there's circumstances in our life are not always the way that we want them to be. And the book of Habakkuk here is this journey that this prophet is going through and mentally, and you can read that. But we get to this final passage here in Habakkuk, and this verse 18, he says, "Yet I will rejoice in the Lord." And it's just, for me, just a reminder that the joy that we have is it's a choice that we have to choose our joy in the Lord. And it's not because of our circumstances. It doesn't mean that we're ignoring the circumstances, that we just think everything's fine, but that even though things are not going the way that we think they should, that our joy is in the Lord. And it says that the Lord is my strength, not that he gives me strength, but he is my strength, that the strength comes from the Lord. And this last picture here too, it says, "The sovereign Lord is my strength. He makes me as sure-footed as a deer, able to tread upon the heights." And we get this picture of this mountain goat kind of climbing over a mountaintop. And, you know, sometimes we pray, "God, move this mountain from me." You know, that's our prayer. And sometimes God's saying, "You know what, I'm going to be your strength, and we're going to climb over this mountain, and we're going to go together, and then we'll look back and see what the Lord has done in your life as he develops through perseverance and character that he develops in us." So let's go ahead and pray. So, Father, I just thank you for your goodness. I thank you that you're always good. Thank you that you always have the best intentions for your children. And I just pray right now for any people hear us that are going through hard times, Lord, that our circumstances would not dictate our joy, that we can choose joy because of who you are and what you've done in our life, Lord. And I just pray this morning for everyone as we go throughout our day that our joy would be set on you. Praise in Jesus' name. Amen.
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10: Welcome to the Dacus Report, hosted by Pacific Justice Institute founder and president Brad Dacus. 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We leave no one behind and level the playing field for Americans as they are subjected to the tyranny of the powerful. Now, here's Brad Dacus.
11: Hello and welcome to Brad Dacus Live. I'm Wendy Patrick, filling in for Brad Dacus. We are delighted to have you with us today. You know, one of the things that we talk about in this country very frequently is caring for our children, the next generation, investing in the next generation, making sure they grow up sometimes with the upbringing we're lucky to have received, sometimes with the upbringing we wish we had received. But one way or another, one of the things we just cherish is the fact that we have a great foster care system if we have the right people willing to take care of our youngsters. And that's one of the most just genuine and heartwarming stories that we sometimes hear is the wonderful things that can happen when children are placed in the right place. And we have a guest with us today, a woman that I'm so excited to introduce to you in a minute, that is the right place. Her name is Carrie Polland, and she is one of the most sought-after places where children can be placed based on her extensive knowledge, not only of how to raise children the right way, but her good work in the area of special needs, disabled adults, the kinds of people that are vulnerable victims. And one of the things that she will be bringing to you is really an understanding and an application of the best ways to actually raise a child. So with that, I would like to introduce Carrie. How are you, my friend?
12: I'm doing well, thank you. How about yourself?
11: I'm just so delighted to have you, and I know our listeners and our viewers are just delighted to hear what you have to say. So I want to start from the very beginning. Since you've done an enormous amount of work as an advocate, can you tell us a little bit about that and what really led to your, I guess, both your expertise and your interest in being a placement home?
12: Sure. Thank you so much. So a good chunk of my career has actually been serving adults with developmental disabilities in the capacity of assisting them in getting homes to live in or working through some crises they might have. And a lot of it has been placing adults in homes that we would call host homes in Colorado, which is very much like foster homes. And while I was doing that, I got to know something called a regional center, where it's similar to like a inpatient stability placement option, kind of like a hospital for adults with intellectual disabilities, but also significant mental health concerns and other behavioral challenges that make them a significant risk to live in less restrictive settings like an adult foster home or with their family or independently. And in this role, I got a lot of experience of how to navigate the system. It was the adult system, but the system nonetheless. I also got to know what diagnostic features can be complicated to why individuals may make the choices they make, and also ensuring that the right services are in place for those individuals.
11: I love that, Carrie. And, you know, we could all learn from, I think, some of the knowledge that you have, particularly the issue of why do we make the choices we make? I mean, isn't that one of the things that really drives interpersonal relationships? But I know it's even more pronounced when you're talking about a vulnerable population. And to that extent, maybe you can talk a little bit about what a caseworker actually does.
12: Okay. So in my role as a caseworker, I had a pretty versatile role where I needed to run and operate the teams that ran group homes in addition to like ensuring that all the services were being provided, such as physical therapy, psychiatric care, occupational therapy, behavioral services. The list continues to go on. And in addition to that, as crises would come up, I'd be the go-to person to have the awesome plan. At least people thought I would have the awesome plan. I didn't always have the awesome plan, but of how to keep these individuals safe while they're running away or attempting to kill themselves or attempting to significantly harm others. And so it was very much a balancing act where I had my to-do list for the day that often became the to-do list for the month because the crises came and they never stopped coming.
11: You know, you're explaining this, it's like rolling off your tongue like it's nothing, but I'm listening to the words and it is absolutely stunning that you were able to engage in this type of triaging when what we're talking about are some potentially very serious conditions. And I also know you have really both placed, supervised, and let's say befriended, because you are so compassionate in all the work that you do, some very challenging people and personalities. And can you tell me, how did you get interested in this? And more importantly, recognize that it really is a spiritual gift that the Lord has given you to be able to do this work.
12: Thank you. So it started when I was working as a kind of an intake professional, placing individuals in the right adult foster home. And I met this young lady who, when you read on paper, her history, her diagnostic features, the explosions she had, it was extensive. It was scary. And then I went to meet her and she was scary, but she had a team that had provided everything to hope to keep everyone safe. And I got to place her and it was successful because there was that collaborative team approach where everyone listened to each other.

0: daughter's perspective and work together to provide the right programming to help her be more successful than she had been prior to living in the regional center.
1: You know, that type of individual case study example is so powerful. You know, sometimes people talk generally about what it's like to be an advocate, a caseworker, a foster parent, without really drilling down and letting people know this is really what it's like. And these are some of the things that you have to pay attention to going in. And, you know, along those lines, I know that your career sort of took a shift from serving adults that were developmentally disabled to becoming a foster parent. And I'm wondering what that transition was like. I know it's one thing to place others, whether it's children or adults or people that have special needs. It's quite another to be the placement home and then, of course, not surprisingly, be the most coveted placement home. What, probably in Colorado? I would say probably one of the ones in the U.S. But how was it making that shift?
0: So, it's a delicate topic because it comes with a lot of layers, but prior to me meeting who is now our adoptive daughter, I was working. One of the group homes that I was caring for was a home of male sex offenders and who did have the intellectual disabilities, but they also were offenders. And I was asked to cover this home. So I thought it was like maybe a month kind of gig, and it turned into a year and a half. And while I was covering this home that they prior would only allow men to work, it took a toll. It certainly took a toll because I would go there, I'd be objectified. I would go there and I might be just being a female. I was the antecedent for some of these individuals, which means just being there could cause significant harm to everyone just a very quick moment. But I adjusted according to that. On those days that I'd go there, I wasn't using the voice I'm using now or the smiles I'm using now or the makeup I'm using now. I was very boring, very serious, very methodical. While I helped oversee that home, I learned a lot about the right type of treatment, the right type of restrictions to ensure that all blind spots or as many blind spots that we could identify were covered so that everyone would be safe.
1: What do you mean by so blind spots?
0: Sure. I mean that figuratively and like actually. So in the group home, for example, we had mirrors everywhere. So like literally like you would look one direction, you could see right behind you because of the mirrors. But also we thought about certain things like we were trained the staff that came in. When you come into the home, if you have your phone with you, you don't have a picture of your minor on your phone. That's one example. You wouldn't give your phone number out. If an individual started to try to talk to you casually, because we would get to know these individuals, especially if you're working with them multiple hours throughout the day and casual conversation is happening, you have to have your guard up and knowing that they're trying to lure you in or groom you for an offense to possibly take place. And so in studying the cases and getting together with the correct treatment team in getting coaching and guidance on how to handle each individual, there were significant restrictions in place to ensure that those blind spots were covered.
1: You know, you talk about blind spots and mirror, literally having eyes in the back of your head, I suppose, is what those mirrors allow you to do. I know there's a lot that goes on here, everything from making sure that the commercials on the television sets are appropriate, you know, whatever the vulnerabilities are. I know there's a lot more that goes into that than some people might realize. When you say treatment facility, there are a few of us that have ever been to one of these places you're discussing, and you're both brave and blessed to take on this work. So thank God you're doing what you do. But I also know that you're very mindful of the constitutional protections that this population has to. And maybe it came so naturally in the setting because that's a unique setting that obviously Jesus talked about. Maybe it's easier to be a good witness to the cognitively acute, although they may be more a tougher nut to crack, as we say. But it also sounds like just being so accepting of the faults that these people had. Were you successful simply by your conduct in having some of them ask you, what makes you so different?
0: Not necessarily with my clients. The interactions with my clients was a lot different than having, I mean, so I had one woman in my home who she would pick up on things, and when she would, it was for the sake of aggressing towards you and trying to attack you. So we didn't necessarily talk a lot about like my perspective on things or why I am the way I am, because that would open me up to getting attacked. But so
1: understood.
0: I really shied away from those kind of talks. I'd change the subject and move on and like go help someone cook some food. Yeah. But with my employees, certainly those conversations would come up, and I did have a unique opportunity to mentor a lot of different employees and help them pursue their dreams professionally, but also encourage them in their personal growth.
1: Now I'm even more amazed than I was at the beginning, because you're right. It's complicated, shall we say. It sounds like there's not only a lot of moving parts as a practical matter, but as a faith-based woman, there's a lot of moving parts regarding what you should or shouldn't say. And I can't imagine in a group environment, you know, there's going to be maybe members of both groups there. You've got your employees, you've got your clients, some of whom are going to respond differently depending on what you say. And after the break, we are going to transition a little bit into you becoming a foster parent. And I can't wait to hear how you describe that experience. I know you've teased it up a little bit by talking about your daughter. But hold that thought. We're talking to Kerry Polland, a Colorado-based child advocate and foster parent. This is Brad Dacus Live. I'm Wendy Patrick filling in, and we will be back in a flash.
2: 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Now, back to the Dacus Report.
1: Welcome back to Brad Dacus Live. I'm Wendy Patrick filling in for Brad Dacus. We have been talking with Kerry Polland. She is an advocate, now a foster parent. I mean, just wears so many different hats and is somehow able to navigate a variety of personalities all at the same time while showcasing the love of Christ. And Kerry, welcome back. You know, we were talking before the break about sharing faith and how tricky it can get when different people might react differently. That's the understatement of the year, considering the population that you work with. But I want to talk about your daughter. And I wonder if you could sort of introduce this topic by letting us know, how did you first meet her and what that was like?
0: So the youth pastor at our church, him and his wife were foster parents, and they got a case of three young ladies. And when we first saw them, so let me backtrack a little bit. My husband and I had been serving with them in the high school youth group. And when they let us know they got a placement of three young girls, I was really excited to meet them and excited to see our friends as parents. And when we saw our friends the first time after they took this placement, they were so frazzled, like beyond frazzled, so exhausted. And my friend and I, who are both parents, talked amongst ourselves, and we were like, they obviously need help, so we're going to go help them. And from our parenting experience, from all the experience we have and the passion we have for children, we thought we had it handled and they needed to learn how to parent. But when we got there, this was not any ordinary parenting experience at all. And we left after 2 hours and I was dripping sweat.
1: Oh.
0: And that was with me and two other adults attempting to get some sort of structure going on for these three little girls. And my daughter was one of them that I was helping. And I will never forget, but I was attempting to put her down for a nap because that was something that there was a lot of resistance was sleeping. And like, we are getting her to nap whether she wants to or not. And so she was 3 and a half at the time, like sucking on this little pacifier because it would not come out of her mouth even when she was eating. And I brought her upstairs and I was about to set her down on the bed and she just

0: lost it. And I, in that moment, I knew that this little girl had been sexually assaulted. Like, there was no doubt about it. And it was there.
1: So, how did you know?
0: So there was an element of defiance, an element of very wild. But when I had been spending time with her, we had a decent rapport for those, you know, couple hours. When I went to set her on the bed, what I saw in her face, in her scream, was not defiance. It was not 3-year-old refusal. It was trauma in its finest. And I knew that it was important for me to respect what I saw. And I also had a job. She needed to nap. And so I'm like, how can we do both? And what that ended up looking like is I held her and I said, it's going to be okay. And I stood at the doorway and I held her and I rocked her and I sang a song to her. And what I was attempting to do was to communicate to her, she's not the boss. She is taking a nap, but I will respect what I just saw.
1: Mm.
0: And, like before that, I guess to kind of lighten it a little bit, she was sucking on her pacifier and I let her know she was going to take a nap before I saw the reaction I saw. And she called me multiple choice words and or choice names, I suppose. And I was just so appalled, like out of a 3-year-old, but I was like, okay, I see what we're dealing with and whatever. But, so in that moment, I fell in love with her. Mm. I fell in love with the mess. I fell in love with knowing that this little girl needed to be protected, knowing that this girl was going to fight her life through this. And, I wanted to be there beside her for her to know that she's not the only one that's stubborn, but she may have this history. And I wanted to walk alongside her to help her navigate her future. And, I cried when I was singing a song that I sing to my son. I cried because the song is about, like, loving you forever. And as I was singing to her and I felt her fall asleep and become, like, less guarded in my arms, I cried. And I was like, if I'm singing this to her, I have to be true to it. I have to show her that love forever. Yeah. And I called my husband after we left and I said, I think I just met our daughter.
1: Oh.
0: What? And I'm like, honey, like, we're going to have a daughter. And he was like, what are you talking about? and so we were like renovating our flooring in our house and he's like, we don't have flooring. I'm like, it doesn't matter. Like, God's bigger than that.
1: Oh.
0: Like, what else? And he's like, well, we don't have a bedroom for her. I'm like, God's bigger than that. Like, we got this. You wanted to renovate our house, so just make a bedroom. And so he did. He nested by doing projects, which he loves doing, and he was so thankful to have permission to prioritize these projects. And I stepped out in faith and reached out to the people who were involved, like the caseworker and the agency, and let them know, like, we want her. It was a very complex situation where all 3 girls had to be removed from our friend's house and live in separate homes. And we got permission to have her for 3 nights and she never left. So they tried to place her and no one responded to her referrals. She was the one that no one wanted. And we knew that she was supposed to be with us. Our friends had communicated to us before she had her overnight about some really concerning sexualized behaviors, which didn't surprise me because I knew that moment I tried to lay her down on the bed that something had happened to her. Mm. And it was in that moment when my friend called me and said, I really have to share these things with you. I don't think your husband's going to be okay with it. And she shared with me and I wasn't scared and I knew

0: prepare our home to safeguard everyone as best as we could.
1: It sounds like you're married to a saint, and you're a saint. I'll tell you, I did not think that story was going to end with her falling asleep and actually taking a nap. But that just goes to show you what your intuition was able to do in terms of prompting you how to respond. You know, the ability to recognize that type of trauma and history, sexual history, unfortunately, in the moment is one thing. Being able to step up and decide you're going to provide a good home, that is just absolutely just so admirable. And I can't imagine that's not making an impact on anybody that's listening. And I wonder, you know, the transition that you made taking this lovely little girl into your home and helping her and living with her and loving her as your own daughter. How did you talked a little bit about it, but how did your training in terms of caring for so many others transition, given that, I mean, you've been training and dealing and caring for vulnerable populations of all types, you know, whether it's offenders or disabled adults. How did that translate into actually taking somebody in as a daughter, not a client?
0: So it meant we fronted with preparing for the uncomfortable and having safeguards as needed. What it looked like was, She might try to touch an adult very inappropriately. And when that would happen, we would say, no, thank you. And we would be firm with, this is what boundaries look like. And we would model to her what she didn't have modeled to her, so that she could find her voice and have the ability to say no if there was a time where that was necessary. It meant that when she was, not her fault, but when she was drawn to one of the caregivers in an inappropriate manner, it meant the other one of us would step in and take over in an effort to help de-escalate her, because some of her, with her struggles and her past, it meant that if she was being reminded of someone who had harmed her or who had groomed her, or who she may have thought was showing affection in a way that a parent should, we had to untease a lot of complex dynamics.
1: I want to thank you so much for joining Brad Dacus Live today. I hope we can do it again. There are so many things I want to ask you. That was wonderful. Thank you for joining us. You've been listening to Carrie Polland, a Colorado-based child advocate, foster parent, and absolutely all-around terrific human being. Thank you, Carrie, for joining the show.
0: Thank you.
1: All right. And thank you to our viewers for watching and tuning in to Brad Dacus Live. I'm Wendy Patrick, filling in for Brad, and it has been an absolute pleasure to spend some time with you today on a subject that, whether or not you have your own kids, you're a foster parent, or somewhere in between thinking about having kids, is relevant to all of us. So thank you so much, and God bless each one of you.
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4: 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Michael David here, and I hope tomorrow is a very, very blessed Mother's Day for all the mothers out there and all the mother figures. You've been a mother figure to someone else. Bless each and every one of you, all of the grandmothers, aunts, teachers, coaches, all the godmothers and people just in the community who've been mothers to the children. Just God bless each and every one of you. I hope you have a blessed Mother's Day. And many times it'll come down to whether it's going to be a blessed Mother's Day or a happy Mother's Day. It's going to be really, it's going to be 10% what happens to you and 90% how you respond to it. You know what I mean? I think that's what Chuck Swindoll says. Life is 10% what happens to you and 90% how you respond to it. Because ultimately the choice is yours. You have the ability to decide how you're going to respond

0: what you're going to believe, what direction that you are going to take. Even when the circumstances are difficult, you still have the choice about your attitudes, your actions, and your priorities. And our choices shape our consequences, our relationships, our personal growth over time. And that is why a responsibility and freedom are closely related. So stay with us as we learn how the choice is yours as we join Cheryl Broderson on Gracious Words next.
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2: In Acts chapter 5, we read about Ananias and Sapphira, and their story comes at a time when the early church was walking in unity, generosity, and sincerity, and God was moving, and the people were caring for one another in a very real and practical way. Now, at the end of Acts chapter 4, Barnabas, he sells a piece of land, and it says that he lays it at the feet of the apostles. It was a sincere act, and it came from the heart. But then Ananias and Sapphira come along, and they do the same thing. The only problem was is that they kept back a part of the money. And the problem was not that they kept back a part of the money. The sin was that they pretended to give it all. And that was the issue. It was hypocrisy. They wanted to look more surrendered than they really were. They wanted the appearance of devotion without the honesty of devotion. And that's a danger for all of us, because it's very possible for us to look right on the outside while our hearts are not right before God. And you see, God is not looking for a performance. He's not asking us to impress people. God is looking for truth in our inward parts. God wants sincerity. God wants honesty. And he wants us to walk with him in a real way. And so maybe this is a heart check for all of us this morning. And we should ask ourselves this question. Am I trying to look spiritual before people, or am I really trying to walk righteously with God? Now, the good news is that the Lord honors honesty, he honors humility, and he blesses the one that comes before him and says, Lord, would you search my heart? Would you keep me real, and would you help me to walk in your truth? Let me pray for you guys. And so, Father, as we come before you this morning, you know, we pray that you would help us to walk in a sincere way with you. Lord, that you would keep us from hypocrisy, that you would search our hearts, that you would cleanse us, and that you would teach us to live in truth before you. And so we love you, God, and ask you that you would go before our day. In Jesus' mighty name, amen.
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7: Welcome to Gracious Words. 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

Today we'll see how God gives every person the opportunity to choose. Our decisions shape not only our lives, but the lives of others around us. And each choice carries consequences that reflect

1 of Cheryl's message titled, The Choice is Yours. Life is full of choices. Have you noticed? I was teaching Sunday school a few weeks ago, and I've got this adorable little girl, Chrissy. She's so cute. All of the kids in my first grade Sunday school class are adorable, because I also have Phoebe's daughter, Nicole, who is adorable and so well-behaved. So well-behaved. But anyway, I have little Chrissy. She comes in, and her hair used to be long, and now it's really short. And I said, Chrissy, you got a haircut. She goes, I chose it. I chose it. And I said, oh, did you? Yeah. I could have it any length I wanted. I chose it. And I was thinking, you know, there was something empowering when you say, I chose it. You know, this was my decision. I wanted this. But I was thinking, as I was thinking about how we have all these choices around us every day, I was thinking, oh my goodness, I just decided to go to the market. But I want you to know this, that I chose what market I was going to go to. I had the choice. I could have gone to Vons. I could have gone to Mother's. I could have gone to Whole Foods. I could have gone to Ralph's or Super King. But I chose to go to Sprouts. I also chose the parking place that I would park at. Not too close to the front because I need to get my steps in. I also chose the cart I would use. You know, not that big cart, but I like the one that's smaller and has the sections. I chose that cart. And then I chose the products that I wanted. In fact, out of all the zucchini that they were offering me, I chose two. Just two zucchinis. And why did I like the way those looked better than the other ones. Then I chose to check out myself rather than to go through the checkout line. And then I chose the order of the items I would scan. And then I chose the way I would pay the bill. You know, they gave me quite a few options. I could do my debit card. I could do my credit card. I could do my telephone now. I could do cash. But I chose. And then when they asked me, I chose to use my own bags because I had them in my purse. And then I chose what items would go into each bag. Now, I didn't use a lot of consciousness, but I realized as I was doing, I'm actually choosing. I've got power here over these bags and my groceries. And then I chose, because I also had the choice when I took my groceries out, where to put it in my car. I could have put it in the back seat. I could have put it in the passenger seat, although if you do, it goes ee, ee, ee, ee, because it thinks someone's sitting there. So I chose to put it in the very back, in the hatch of my car. And then I chose which way I would exit the parking lot because I had two choices, actually three, but I chose one of them. And then I chose my route home because there are different routes that I could take from Sprouts to my house, at least three. But I chose to go straight down Harbor Boulevard to Mesa Verde and turn right. It was my choice. I chose it. But I think of how complex and complicated simple choices can be. Like when your husband says, do you want to go out for dinner? Now, that's an easy choice. Yes. But then he says, where? Because do you want Mexican food or French cuisine or Italian or barbecue or Indian or Asian or American cuisine? And all of a sudden we have to think, what am I in the mood for? And then he might say, let's go Mexican. No, I don't want an enchilada or a quesadilla or a taco or a tamale, because those are the choices we have of Mexican food and more. Then he says, Italian. Oh, but would I choose pizza or pasta, or would I just binge on the garlic bread like usual? Or American, do I want a hamburger or a steak? Do I want a salad? What do I want? The choices. And then if I'm cooking, what recipe am I going to use? I've got the choice. What brand, company, or restaurant? You know, even if you go Mexican, what Mexican restaurant? Which one? If you go Asian, which one? If you go American cuisine, hamburgers, which one? You know, in fact, it's interesting because I live, you know, off of Harbor Boulevard, and they have a Sonic. For a while, they had Five Guys and Fries, but it didn't do so well. They have Sonic, McDonald's, In-N-Out,

there's a couple others. And they said, we're going to rename it Hamburger Boulevard. I thought that was... But I think about the criteria for my choice. What tastes good? What looks best? Some days it's what's the least calories. Some days. What is the best price? What is the most convenient? What works the best? What will last? What has the least calories? Oh, I did put it in. What is the healthiest? What does my husband or family want? What will leave the least carbon footprint? What are my friends wanting to eat? What are others choosing? What is the most interesting? What will be the most enjoyable to me? And why do we do this? Because our choices matter, don't they? Nothing worse than spending money on a terrible restaurant. We were just, like I told you, in Illinois, and we did this. Spent lots of money on, you know, we decided to try deep dish pizza. Maybe we just chose the wrong place. All those calories, all those, you know, and it took 30 minutes to come. And it was like, so this is it. And then all that money. So this is it. Our choices matter. Every choice has a consequence, doesn't it? How many of you, you know, are old enough to remember truth or consequences? Remember that game? It was all about the choice that you make. You make the wrong choice and you could get, like, you know, shaving cream in your face. And you had to make the right choices. And they didn't really have, you know, people had to choose their criteria by which, you know, can you trust Bob Barker or not? And we found out you can't. If those of you who know the scuttlebutt, you couldn't. Ugh. But now you have, like, the Price is Right. And it's all about your choices, you know. And what was the other one where people used to dress up and you would choose, let's make a deal. That's exactly it. Are you going to choose door number, you know, one, door number two, or door number three? All of those have to do with choices. And they highlighted the power and the consequences of a choice. Because a choice is actually like a seed that we plant in the ground. And do we know what will grow from that seed that we've planted? Galatians 6:7 says this, do not be deceived. God is not mocked. For whatever a man sows, whatever he plants in the ground, that he will also reap. In Matthew 26:52, Jesus told Peter, put away your sword, because the person who chooses to use the sword, will die by the sword. In other words, you know, you reap what you sow. If you choose to gossip, you'll become a victim of gossip. If you choose to lie, you'll become a victim of lies. If you choose to slander, you'll become a victim of slander. If you choose to be violent, violence will be used against you. Choices have consequences. I think of the ominous choice that Eve made in the Garden of Eden. Now she's surrounded by beauty, by perfection and fellowship. But she's seduced by the devil to choose her own definition of right and wrong. In other words, she's seduced by the devil to choose what is good. What is good? And she chose to trust her own criteria for choice more than what God said. More than what God said, because God tells us in his word, this is good, this is bad. Just like in the Garden of Eden, he said, these trees are good. This tree is bad. It's bad for you. It's not bad for me, but it's bad for you. It's too much for you to handle. Because in the day that you eat of it, you will die. Now, God warned about the consequences. However, the devil told her that God was withholding from her. That to choose against God, choose against his word, to choose against God's standard of right and wrong would bring enlightenment, would bring pleasure and beauty to her life. Do you see any difference between that lie and the lie that is being promoted in society right now? Any difference? He told her there would be no consequences. Her choice would not have consequences. You will not die. That's what he said. But the minute she ate it, she

felt, if she gave it to Adam, they felt their own nakedness. They felt feelings they had never felt before. Vulnerability, embarrassment, shame, humiliation, alienation from God, isolation. What had been friend, the garden, became foe. What had been food then became dangerous. Bad choices carry consequences. We've all had to deal with the consequences of bad choices. Some of them are not so bad. Others are lethal. I remember, this is not consequential or of importance, but I remember being in a dressing room trying on bathing suits. Whore of all whores, I hate trying on bathing suits. It just brings out everything that's wrong with your figure. But I took my Kelsey then, who was 5, with me. And every bathing suit I put on, she'd say, "It's beautiful. It looks beautiful." And so because she kept saying it over one, I bought it. I remember the first time wearing it to the beach, Brian said, "What in the world are you wearing?" And you think about, you know, I've already worn it. I can't take it back. The tags are off. And I said, "I don't know. I rely on a 5-year-old's discretion." You know, we've all suffered from the consequences of our own choices. That was humiliating, too. We've all suffered in shame, alienation. Yeah, I think I felt pretty much all of them. Not only from Eve's choices. You know, I think people blame Eve way too much. Because we've had the same choices put before us. And we've bitten off the same tree. The right to choose my will over God's. That my will is good or better than God's will. One of the questions that perplex people the most is, why does a good God allow evil? Why does he? Oh, I can think of so many answers to this question. One of the answers is, if he didn't permit evil, there'd be very few living in our population, if any. So the answer has to do with his mercy, and it has to do with his righteousness to allow men and women to choose. Now, if you've ever heard my dad, or ever heard my dad, he still preaches on K-Wave. I listened to him yesterday. But if you ever heard my dad when he spoke on free choice, he would say that it's God's righteousness that allows choice. Because without a choice, you cannot have authenticity or honesty. If I choose something because it's the only item available, then I really didn't have a choice. The choice was to eat or not to eat. That's really not a choice. Because that's all available. You know, when a woman says, "I wouldn't marry you if you're the last man on earth," it's really not a choice. He's the last man on earth. You're stuck. A choice is to say, of all the men on earth, I choose you. That's love. If the choices are still there, you know, if men are still pursuing you, which is not part of my current story, and I continually choose Brian, it's a choice because I love him. There are a lot of men graduating at Wheaton. I took pictures of only one. Only one mattered to me. That shows my love. That shows my faithfulness. I am choosing of my own volition. When we make the choice for the Lord, for his good, we are exercising faith. We are saying, "I trust you," and God can count it to us as righteousness. Then God can say, "That's a choice that blesses me. That's a choice
for good. It's a choice, because I have the choice to do my will. See, sin is actually simply this: when I put my will above God's will, that's sin. You know, it comes in all different types of packages. You have your choice of sin. But whenever I say, my will is good, my will is better than God's, that's sin. And it will lead to more sin. Because that's one thing about consequences. That's one thing about choices. Choices lead to more choices. You know, when they ate the fruit in the garden, then they hid from God. Then they blamed each other. It just led from one sin to the next. Choices. I think of David choosing to commit adultery with Bathsheba. And that led then to deception with Uriah, which led to murder. Those things that you think you will never do begin with the criteria of our choice. God allows men and women the right of choice. His righteousness cannot force men and women to choose good. But today in our society, people want to redefine what good is, don't they? There's this redefining of what is good. It seems like they are using Eve's criteria for choosing good. Will it feel good? Will it feel good? Will it make me feel good? That's an excuse for drunkenness, for drugs, for marijuana. Does it look appetizing? Does it look cool? Do others say, that looks cool? And finally, will it make me superior? Will it empower me? Good, though, is about what is beneficial spiritually, physically, emotionally, mentally, for others, and then for me. That's the criteria. This is God's criteria for good. Will it produce the utmost benefit in every way for all creation? God is self-sacrificial. He gave up his own throne to come and to suffer and to die for us. Not because it felt good. Not because it looked good. It didn't. And not because it would give him any more power or authority over us. He already had all the authority he needed. But he did it that it might bring the utmost good to all of us who would receive him. And then eventually to all of creation. In our account, I'm finally there. About Elisha, we have two stories. Two kings that are anointed. And neither were good or godly, right? You notice that? Both were violent. Ugh. And one became one of the most vile enemies of Israel. And yet, why do we have these in the Bible? Do you notice how the Bible doesn't just give us good stories? No, because it gives us true stories. So it gives us the good, the bad, the ugly, and the beautiful. And allows us to choose. Allows us to choose. 2 Timothy 3:16 says, all scripture is given by inspiration of God and is profitable for doctrine, for reproof, for correction, for instruction in righteousness. These accounts have much to teach us about God, humans, life, and our choices. So we begin in 2 Kings chapter 8, verses 7 through 15. And you know the story. Elisha travels outside
of Israel to Damascus. Damascus was the capital of Aram.

0: or what we often refer to as Syria. These were sworn enemies of Israel. And yet here in this foreign nation, this enemy of Israel, he is known to Ben-Hadad as the man of God. And it's interesting that he knew Elisha's word because he was a man of God, had authority, had power, and could be trusted. Perhaps he knew the story of when Elisha told Israel's king about the plans of the Arameans or the Syrians. Or maybe he knew the story of Naaman. Maybe he even knew Naaman. So he sent his servant, or his general, Hazael. And it's interesting because Hazael's name means God sees, or God has seen, to find the prophet of Israel to inquire about his recovery. And Elisha says to Hazael, tell him he will certainly recover. In other words, this disease is not unto death. This illness is not unto death. He would not die from this illness. But Elisha says then, but nevertheless, the Lord has shown me he will die. And he's staring at Hazael. He's staring at him. Nevertheless, the Lord has shown me he will die. And then he looks and stares with this penetrating stare through Hazael as he sees all that Hazael will do, all the evil that Hazael will become. In fact, it says that Elisha stared at him so long, so penetratingly, that Hazael became embarrassed. You know how it's awkward when someone stares at you? Like, do I stare back? Especially when you're in a conversation. Do I look at them? Do I look? Yeah, I was told to look between people's eyebrows when it becomes too intense, you know, because it looks like you're looking in their eyes. Or have you ever noticed if you try to look in a person's eyes, you're going back and forth? Like, which eye? Right or left? Again, the choice, right? Which eye do I choose? So he's staring until it becomes embarrassing to Hazael. Awkward. And then he begins to weep. Here's the man of God. Here's the man with the word of authority, the word with power. He's being honored by Hazael. Hazael has brought 40 camel loads of the best of Syria to give to this prophet. And now that prophet is just staring at him, staring him down. And then he begins to weep. And when Hazael asks why he's weeping, Elisha answers that he has seen the future and every wicked thing that Hazael would do to the women, to the young men, to the people of Israel, the babies even.
1: God has given each of us the responsibility and privilege of choosing. What we choose reveals what we trust and who we follow. As we seek Him, He guides us into choices that lead to life and blessing. 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
1: 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He is the Executive Director of Trellis, and today we're going to learn about a wonderful event coming up on May 16th, which is 1 week from today, called Love Costa Mesa. And you can learn more about it when you go to kwave.com and go to the events page, because we have information about it posted there. And we'll learn about Love Costa Mesa next on the Impact Program. And then after that, we'll join the K-Wave Community Connection Program with your host, Lynn Hackman, where her guest today is, guests today are Priscilla Ramirez and Yvette Willoughby. They're from the Mosaic Movement in Santa Ana. They're a nonprofit focused on community building, trauma support, and resource distribution for underserved families in Orange County. They provide mental health resources, immigration support, foster youth assistance, and mentorship programs for the youth. And we'll learn all about that on the K-Wave Community Connection.
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9: Welcome to Impact, a program highlighting ministries around the world and in our backyard that are moving the needle in God's kingdom. They fight the battle for souls and communities with the love of God, meeting needs as the hands and feet of Jesus. Their impact is seen and felt in both the physical and spiritual realms. Now, let's hear today's episode.
1: Hello, and welcome to the Impact Program. I'm Michael David, and my guest today is Ian Stevenson. He is the Executive Director from Trellis. Ian, thanks for being on the Impact Program today.
10: It's a privilege to be here, Michael. Thank you for having me.
1: Now, for those who are not familiar with Love Costa Mesa, how did it begin?
10: Love Costa Mesa began with a group of pastors who were coming together and praying for the city of Costa Mesa. And after praying for a number of years, they said, it's time we start moving beyond praying and start working together. So they started working together in the city, and that's how Love Costa Mesa began.
1: Now, what exactly is Love Costa Mesa?
10: Love Costa Mesa is really a movement for the city that is led by a group of pastors, and they involve city leadership, business leadership, nonprofit leadership, and they work together in four arenas: praying for the city, loving your neighbor, impacting the schools, which is the future of the city, and addressing the city's main challenge, which has been homelessness. And now they're kind of doing some other things as well. So it's pretty exciting. It's really the body of Christ working together in the city and involving others in it with them.
1: They're saying the body of Christ working together. How are the churches involved?
10: The churches are involved, number one, by prayer. Prayer is what drives this movement. And so it begins with prayer. The pastors are praying together on a regular basis. And then there's also a prayer movement beyond the pastors where people are praying for the city. And then from there, the churches are getting their people involved in serving the schools, serving in their neighborhoods, serving around issues like homelessness and youth violence and things like this, where there's opportunities for the churches to get their people involved in the city.
5: Now, how many churches are involved?
10: In Love Costa Mesa, there's about 40 churches that are involved in one of those four areas in different levels and different depth, you know, but

0: in some way. There's about 40 churches connected to it.
1: Wow. Now, excuse me. How does Love Coast Mesa share the love of Jesus with the community, though, when they get out there?
0: Oh, there's very practical ways. Coming up on May 16th, on Saturday, is going to be Love Costa Mesa Day, where it's one day in the year where we encourage the whole community to get involved in loving their city. So we've got over 80 projects all throughout the city with schools, in parks, river cleanups, in neighborhoods, planting trees, helping at churches with different projects at churches. It's like 80 projects all over the community, and anyone from the community can be involved in helping. And so just on that one day, there's all those things that are happening. But then on an ongoing basis, people are mobilized and involved in what we call labors of love in their neighborhoods on a monthly basis. We have different opportunities for people to love their neighbors and practically serve them. A lot of times it's elderly people who need their houses cleaned, or they don't have the bandwidth to keep up their property and they've gotten a citation from the city and they need help. So we rally neighbors together to help. Things like that. In the schools, there's opportunities to read with kids 1 hour a week to help with the whole literacy challenge that's going on in our county. And the cool thing is, Michael, this is not just happening in Costa Mesa. This is happening in Lake Forest, in Mission Viejo, all on May 16th. There's going to be projects in all those cities with the churches leading their people to help lead the way to make a difference in their city. And then on an ongoing basis, they can do these other things as well.
1: Now, is there a website people can go to if they want to get more information about this?
0: Yes. For Costa Mesa, they go to lovecostamesa.org. For Mission Viejo, it's Mission Viejo, lovemissionviejo.org. For Lake Forest, it's lovelakeforest.org. And on those sites, they'll see the opportunities that are available in their city, and they can jump right in and get involved.
1: Now, what would you say the difference is between doing good things and sharing the love of Christ?
0: That's a great question. I think the two go hand in hand. I think many times we don't want to be about proclamation before we are about incarnation. And Jesus incarnated his love by coming and being with us and in it with us and walking with us. And as he did that, he then proclaimed the truth and he proclaimed the gospel. He proclaimed the kingdom. And so that's how we see the two working hand in hand. So many times as you're serving in a project with people, there's great opportunity to share with them. But it's better for them to see how much you care before they hear even the message, because then it becomes more real. It has flesh on it and it becomes alive.
1: Because people don't care how much we know until they know how much we care.
0: Exactly.
1: Yeah. All right. Well, I want to ask, why would you say unity among believers in churches is important to the community?
0: Well, I think the bigger question is why is it important to Jesus? It needs to be important to the community because it was important to Jesus. If you read John 17 and Jesus' passion prayer before he went to the cross, his greatest prayer, his greatest cry to the Father was that we would experience such perfect unity that the world would know that he loves them. And so it's through our unity, it's through working together, regardless of some of our differences, we work together. That's what made the gospel unique, even in the days of the early church. It was, they hadn't seen this before. They were used to tribalism and tribal religions. And then Paul showed up with all these people from slaves and free and rich and poor and all these different ethnicities, and they were working together. And that's what made the gospel come alive in the early days, and we need to revive that. We need the church. It needs to come alive instead of every church just doing their own thing. If we did it together, there's just so much more power.
1: Absolutely. Now, what has God been teaching you personally through all of this?
0: Oh, man, so many things. Personally, I think we all, as we're

0: experiencing church, and we grow up in a certain stream, or we come to know Christ in a certain church or stream, and we end up, you know, having opinions and judgments and viewpoints on others, but we've never really taken the time to get to know them and to listen to them and hear how they are. So that's where, for me personally, I've just grown and learned so much by listening to people from other churches that maybe I wasn't that familiar with or a part of. And as I've gotten to know and understand how they relate to the gospel and how they work, and like, that's been informing me and teaching me things that I don't know that I would have learned otherwise.
1: Now, why would you say it's important for the church to serve the community in which it is?
0: Well, because it's a testimony, you know. So if you think about the community and how they view churches, you know, they see a church on all the different corners, just like they see Starbucks on all the corners. But there's no sense of them serving the same Jesus, following the same Jesus, working together. There's not a, they just seem like they're all doing their own thing. So when we break that paradigm by really working together and making a difference in the city that we're in, it's just a huge testimony to our city leadership, to community members. It's a testimony of what the gospel is meant to be. You know, Jesus died to facilitate unity between us and the Father, but he also died to show that we need to have unity with one another. And so it's just a testimony, I believe, that really honors Jesus' prayer, again, in John 17.
1: Now, beneath the physical needs in Costa Mesa, what are some of the spiritual needs you've seen?
0: Oh, my goodness. There are so many. You know, everything from just loneliness to a lack of knowing that they matter to God. People don't realize they matter to God. They tend to see God as a judgmental, heavy-handed. And so when you show up I could tell you so many stories about even some of our elderly folks that we've done labors of love for that were on the verge of suicide. And when they hear how much they matter to God and they see it walked out by people coming and caring for them and caring for their property and tangibly, like, where they were at their wit's end, it meets a spiritual need. And so there's loneliness, there's just a lack of awareness of what the gospel even is. And that's a spiritual need, right? It's knowing that we matter to God so much that he sent his son to die for us. And if we just show up and help somebody sometimes, that's a bridge to be able to share that message.
1: Again, if a listener is interested in serving at Love Costa Mesa, and the other cities you mentioned, what opportunities are available, and what are the websites they need to go to sign up?
0: There's so many opportunities, I couldn't even begin to mention them all. Like, in Costa Mesa alone, there's 80.
1: Wow.
0: In Mission Viejo, I think there's somewhere between 20 and 30 already. Mm-hmm. I think there's 20 plus in Lake Forest. Mm-hmm. So they just need to go to, again, it's love, and then the name of that city, .org. So lovecostamesa.org, lovemissionviejo.org, lovelakeforest.org. And as soon as they go on that site, there'll be a little box that'll shoot up. They can explore the volunteer opportunities, pick something that's a fit for them. And there's easy things and there's harder things. There's challenging things, and, you know, there's planting trees and there's painting rocks. There's cleaning out riverbeds. There's a plethora of opportunities and ways, and it's just a cool thing to do with your community.
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5: And it is my pleasure to welcome to K-Wave Community Connection Priscilla Ramirez and Yvette Willoughby, COO and CEO of Mosaic Movement here in Santa Ana. And thank you so much for coming into the studio. I know it's a rainy, stormy day out there. So
6: thank you for having us.
7: Thank you for inviting us, Lynn.
5: Yes, we're glad to have you. And so tell us a little bit about, you're the co-founders of Mosaic Movement. Tell us a little bit about how the two of you got together and decided to create this organization.
7: So Mosaic Movement was created in 2012. It was created with both of us because there were specific needs in the community, or specific needs even through our life that we saw. And that is why we created it. We wanted to focus on providing support to families that have experienced childhood trauma. We wanted to make sure that children had that support as they're growing, getting into school. And we wanted to make sure that adolescents and adults receive support for any trauma-related events that happen in their lives.
5: Sure.
7: One of our biggest things was to support families, especially the families that do not know about the resources. So our biggest thing was to connect families to resources and provide supportive support to underserved families that can't afford it.
5: Yeah, well, and with inflation and California being as expensive as it is to begin with, there's a lot of need. I mean, a lot of the organizations that we have on K-Wave Community Connection, that's kind of what they're addressing. So I understand that you came to have this collaboration with K-Wave through the Spark of Love toy drive. So tell us a little bit about that.
7: So we are very grateful that we received a donation of gifts because of K-Wave and Spark of Love. We were able to serve different families. So we were able to serve over 200 families in January, where we had a toy distribution for special needs children and their families. So we had that at the beginning of the month. And then Mosaic had January Joy. It's an initiative that we started this year for the month of January. And what we did is, holidays are so overwhelming for many people.
5: Yeah.
7: And even more
5: they are.
7: For our neurodivergent community.
5: Sure.
7: They get overstimulated. Their routines get thrown off. So what we did is we pushed our holiday celebration to January. And in January, we partnered with Diamond Elementary, Sierra Prep, Washington Elementary, and we took the celebration of joy to them in a space where children are more comfortable.
5: Sure.
7: In a place and time and location that was on their time, in their schedule. And I am very happy to report that we were able to bless over 100 students in Santa Ana Unified with personalized bags based on the child's sensory need. So we are glad and grateful for that partnership.
5: It's so cheery to see children when they receive something that maybe they weren't expecting, and just to see that light in their eyes, and that's what Christmas is all about.
7: Yes.
5: Yeah.
7: And they got that blessing in January as well.
6: They did.
5: The double blessing.
6: The double blessing.
7: Yeah, that's great.
5: That's
7: great. Very grateful.
6: And we want to thank K-Way for that, because that partnership really opened many doors for these families.
5: Mm-hmm. So let's start with some of the programs. You've got several that I guess are kind of your showcase, if you will. The Los Niños Center. And tell us a little bit about that.
7: So Los Niños Center is a child development and prevention program, and it was created, honestly, the idea came from Priscilla, and one of the biggest things is that it came during COVID.
5: Yeah.
7: It came during COVID because during that time, first responders were still working, and where can their children be? That was the mentality that we had in 2020. And Priscilla's like, where?
5: What's going to happen to the kids that can't go to school?
7: Where could it be safe? That was one of the biggest things. So what we did is we came together and created a communication curriculum along with social-emotional learning strategies, and we combined them with a therapist.
5: Yeah.
7: And that is where that was created. We also work on prevention. Our biggest key is prevention. So communicating to parents and doing parent coaching and making sure that we communicate, hey, these are the signs of grooming, or these are the signs to look for.
5: Sure.
7: And a child should never have an adult that's their best friend. So communicating this to parents and creating more of a panel and then a workshop. So

0: when we create that panel, it's more communication flows so much more naturally. It becomes more of a dialogue, more of a conversation, and that's what we wanted. We wanted parents to feel that comfortable to address maybe questions or concerns that are taboo. They're taboo in families.
1: Well, I would imagine, too, is during COVID, how scary it would be for a child whose parent does have to go off to work and school is closed. Yes. And so to make sure for the parents to make sure that they're in a safe environment while they're at work, it would be very hard to go to work and not know, you know, who's taking care of your child. So tell us a little bit more, though, about so the other two programs, the Dansila. Do you want to talk a little bit about that? Did I pronounce it right?
0: Yeah.
1: Dansila.
2: Dansila. It's called Dansila.
1: Okay.
2: So Dansila is for kids that have been abused. It's great, that safe home for them for their healing process.
0: Mm-hmm. We provide therapy at no cost to children, and we also provide family therapy.
1: Mm-hmm.
0: Because other siblings are affected, and even parents experience that guilt.
1: Yeah.
0: And it's moving with them. It's supporting them. It's serving right alongside of them, you know? So it's for the whole family. But Dansila is focused on children with childhood trauma.
1: And then the other one is LUMRA, right? And that focuses on?
2: That's on adults, and it's LUMRA. It's healing services in therapy sessions and providing a home for them so they can know that we're there to help them, lead them, and for them to continue their journey.
1: Yes, and teens and high schoolers, are they part of that program?
0: Yes, they are. So high schoolers, some are 17 and 18. So if they're 18 and older, LUMRA is for them. So that's for adults.
1: Young adults,
0: so
1: yeah.
0: A lot of our university students, we provide services because a university could provide services, but they're limited on what they can provide. So Mosaic comes in and provides more support for them.
1: And tell us a little bit about your community partners. I know I was on the website and there was some community partnerships that you were mentioning.
0: Honestly, we stand on the shoulders of our community partners. They are the reason why we continue to, our reach is so deep in the community because of them. But we have Orange County Labor Federation.
1: Mm.
0: We have Santa Ana Educators Association. We partner with Northeast Santa Ana Little League. We partner with Disneyland as well.
1: Oh, wow.
0: We partner with different unions like Linua's Local 652,
1: ooh,
0: or our bakers and candy makers that donate to our initiative that we just finished in January, January Joy. Mm-hmm. They donated. So we had the Disneyland bakers donate cake pops for all the students in SDC classes.
1: Oh.
0: So that's Local 83. Shout out to them, all the candy makers, bakers. We love them and the fact that they give with their hearts.
1: Yes.
0: We were able to go to Disneyland backstage and thank them personally.
1: Oh, wow.
0: So it was a blessing for us. So they are our partners. We also partner with elementary school, Sierra Prep Academy. We partner with Washington Elementary, Diamond Elementary, Santa Ana High School. So those are few of the many partners that we have made. Boots
2: and
0: on the ground.
2: CCAL.
0: And CCAL, yes. Attack Service. There are companies that donate space to us. They're like, Yvette, I reach out to them. They know our work. And they tell me, okay, Yvette, what do you need? I said, we have families near your area. I need a space. And they said, Yvette, you have the space. And we're able to provide support.
1: So are you still, I know you serve Orange County, LA, and Riverside, right?
0: Yes.
1: Are we still doing? And so it's Long Beach, here in Santa Ana. And then is it Rancho Santa Fe? Did I get that right?
0: Oh, Santa Fe Springs.
1: Oh, Santa Fe Springs.
0: So we have a satellite in Santa Fe Springs.
1: Yeah.
0: But what we do is we serve in LA County, so we have done a lot of work in the city of Long Beach.
1: Yeah.
0: But in addition, getting the resources. So when families reach out to us, we have partners. I mean, thank God. God has been so great and his grace and favor. We have partners that we're able to serve families. And even if Mosaic doesn't provide the direct services, we have a partnership with another organization that does.
1: Now, you have mentors and volunteers, right, that come and help you. Tell
0: we
1: us
0: do.
1: A little bit about that.
0: We do have volunteers. Volunteers are for specific events, and it depends on what. But we do have volunteers that support us in resource fairs. They support us in events. When it comes to having space with children or teens, it's a different process.
1: Sure.
0: So we do have mentors for that and internships for that, but it's a whole different process, and they could be part of agents of change.
1: Like that's background checks and things like that because, right, it's a different.
0: So that's a whole different process. So
1: sure.
0: when they complete the volunteer,

0: you?
1: I would say I've had so many blessings poured over my life and the families we serve and the programs that we have.
2: Yeah.
1: I've been a calling for him, and thank you
2: Aww.
1: For supporting us.
2: Yes.
0: Yeah, man, Priscilla. Yeah. I would say that as founders, and Priscilla and I know this, our lives have experienced trauma. But I will tell you one thing. I see every child and every adolescent that we're able to provide services for, and I see God's favor and grace and the partnerships that he gives us. That is all God. Because I told Priscilla, mm-hmm. oh my goodness, we could serve even more. We could serve even more. We could touch even more families. And it's a form of discipleship. You know, I was a professor for over a decade, and that was a form of discipleship for me.
2: Yeah. Yeah. It's God puts you in very interesting positions when he wants to use you, right?
0: Yeah. And now, seeing Mosaic, I really, like, we step back, and I tell Priscilla, man, God only knows how much more this is going to grow, what families we're going to be working alongside with, and what other schools. Honestly, I would tell God, thank you for trusting me, trusting Priscilla with the mission that Mosaic Movement has.
2: Yes.
0: I would thank him for that. I would never have seen this in my life. I mean, I was an educator. I love what I did. It was bittersweet when I stepped away.
2: Yeah.
0: But this is what God wanted.
2: Yeah, it's your calling. Well, so tell us how people, if they want to get involved, if they want to either, I don't know if you take private donations, but if people want to get more information, how can they reach you?
0: Oh, they could reach us at our admin email. So it's admin@themosaicmovement.com. They could also call us, leave a message, that number that we have for Mosaic, you're also able to text. So we're very grateful about
2: good.
0: That.
2: Yeah.
0: And that
2: Isn't it
0: number,
2: funny how people like to text almost more than they call these
0: they
2: days?
0: They do.
2: But
0: they
2: I guess
0: us,
2: if it's what they feel, right? If it's what they're comfortable with.
0: It's 714-833-3197.
2: Okay, give it to us one more time.
0: 714-833-3197.
2: Okay, and the website or the email?
0: Our website is www.mosaic-movement.org.
2: Okay.
0: And the email is admin@themosaicmovement.com.
2: Great. Well, ladies, I can't tell you how nice it is to meet you. We really appreciate the work that you're doing in the community. Unfortunately, there's so much need, but thank goodness that there are people like you that are willing, you know, to get out there and do the heavy lifting. And, you know, maybe it'll save, you know, a kid or two or hundreds who would have otherwise been in a compromised situation. So so thanks for coming into K-Wave today, and we will have you back again in the future. So thank you again.
0: Thank you for having us.
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4: 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By the way, if you want to see Lynn Hackman live and in person, she's going to be riding in the Garden Grove Strawberry Festival Parade. That's going to be on May 23rd at 10 a.m. She'll be coming right down Euclid Avenue. As a part of the festivities going on at the Garden Grove Strawberry Festival, happening May 22nd through the 25th at the Village Green Park, right there on Main and Euclid in Garden Grove. 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And stay with us. 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
5: Man. 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

0: In his book, Ask Pastor Mike, responding to the questions Christians are asking. It's the Caveway Chapel Store Book of the Month. 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
2: When somebody makes such a step of faith to leave behind the old life and go into an unknown new life because of faith, it's the same steps Abraham took with God years and years before.
3: Welcome to Delight in the Word with Pastor Joshua Bovee, a ministry of Calvary Chapel, Newcastle. We are currently in the book of Romans.
2: Romans chapter 16, verse 21. We're going to just look at these four verses. Verse 21 says, Timothy, my fellow worker, and Lucius, Jason, and Sosipater, my countrymen, greet you. I, Tertius, who wrote this epistle, greet you in the Lord. Gaius, my host and the host of the whole church, greets you. Erastus, the treasurer of the city, greets you. And Cordus, a brother, the grace of our Lord Jesus Christ be with you all. Amen. So here's Paul's saying goodbye at the end of this letter to those in Rome that he's written to. And now he's giving a salutation or a greeting, a sending of love from the group of men that are with him. These are companions of grace. Companions of grace. And I think it's so amazing that we can read some names that maybe on the surface don't mean a lot to you, but as you really look into them and you see the little bits that they played in Paul's life and the little bits they played in the carrying forth of the gospel, you can start to really relate to them in a much deeper, bigger way when your passion is to see people saved by the grace of God, when you see people hearts and lives touched by his grace and his mercy, how that affects our lives. And these guys, man, my hat's off to them because they gave up everything for this. You know, you think of the disciples, Peter, James, John, Andrew, and so on and so forth, the first 12 disciples that Jesus called to follow him. You know, it's a pretty powerful testimony that they left everything to follow him. They gave up their life as it was, what they were accustomed to. The world had already pegged them. They had already put them into a box and given them a label. Peter, James, John, and Andrew were fishermen. Matthew, the tax collector. Well, there was Simon the Zealot. He's a political revolutionary. There were a different group of people that were all brought together by one man, Jesus. And who he was and what he was doing impacted their lives in such a way that they were willing to abandon everything that they had built up. All the comforts of this life, the living that they were making. And for many of them, like Peter, James, John, and Andrew, their living was passed on from generation to generation. It was James and John, their father Zebedee was a fisherman, and he had a fishing business. And they helped run the family business. And yet their call was to drop those nets and follow Jesus. And you know what a radical decision that is. How big, how much that affects the whole community when somebody makes such a step of faith to leave behind the old life and go into an unknown new life because of faith. It's the same steps Abraham took with God years and years before. When God said to Abraham, I want you to leave your father's house and your country, and I want you to go to a new land, which I will show you, and I will make of you many nations. From you will come many nations, and you'll ultimately be the father of the entire world. I mean, that's a pretty radical promise. That's declared in Romans. The very book we're looking at, he's declared to be the father of the world. How is that possible? Because everyone there in the new world is going to be there because of faith. And Abraham

was the first to walk with God in faith. Like in such a radical way. Yes, God did a work through Adam and Noah. And there were those who had gone before. Enoch walked with God and was not. The Lord took him and he was a prophet of the Lord. But Abraham was the one who did just a radical, radical faith walk with God. When the only reason he had to do the crazy things that he did was because God was asking him to do it. And it made no sense. And so here, these are the disciples of Jesus. They did the same thing because they were looking at the Lord. And the Lord said, come and follow me. I will make you fishers of men. And they drop their nets. And they drop their pen. And they drop their tax table. And their life that they had in front of them. The political change that Simon was desiring. Dropped it. Left it behind and followed Jesus. That same work is happening today. God will call missionaries onto the mission field totally unexpectedly in a simple church service. Boom, all of a sudden, heart is stirred. Drop what you have, go and follow him. A new ministry can be birthed. A new work can be birthed. It's an honor for me to have been a part of this church plant. I mean, that's a work that Paul was passionate about. He did through his life, his ministry. He didn't start till he was 50. Isn't that crazy? He didn't even start till he was after he was over 50 years old. When most are getting ready to retire, Paul put his hiking boots on. And he traveled over 1,500 miles planting churches and being persecuted from city to city. And that's radical. Sometimes we just get in these boxes. We put ourselves, I've been this, and I've been this my whole life, and I've never known anything different. I've never been trained in anything different, and this is me, and this is what I do. And God is about reinventing and taking new things and doing new works. It's incredible. So don't be an old wineskin. Stuck in your box, but be ready to be a new wineskin and let God lead and guide your life. Because the group of men we just read are just in the same boat, no pun intended, as Peter, James, John, and Andrew. Man, they were all in that boat, and God says, get out of the boat. Peter did. Went for a little swim, and then Lord save me, pulled him up. These guys are just the same. Look at Timothy, the first one mentioned. Timothy, my fellow worker. Timothy, we know a lot about. He was very close and dear to Paul's heart. On Paul's first missionary journey is when Timothy was converted. We know this because Paul says about Timothy that he is his true son in the faith. And what he means by that is that God used Paul to father the spirit of faith in Timothy through the gospel. That he came forward or he said that prayer. He made that commitment with Paul early on Paul's first missionary journey. He travels up into Asia and then there's three cities he hits. Iconium, Lystra, and Derbe. And it's in this little stretch is where he meets Timothy. What's interesting is that was the where Paul was so persecuted. It was in Lystra that they stoned him to death because he did a miracle. Remember this? He does a miracle. There's a lame guy who's been lame for years, and Paul tells the guy, he sees that he has the faith to be healed, and he says, get up. Stand to your feet in Jesus' name. And this guy gets up. Now they think they've been visited by the gods. It's Zeus and Hermes, and they're all going crazy. So they start to want to worship him. They go grab cows to sacrifice, and they stop him. No, you're wrong. We are men just like you. We've come here with a message from the living God, and they give him the gospel. And then people stir him up to stone Paul, all just there in the same day. I mean, it was a crazy day. It was one big day. And so Paul's laying there, left for dead.
And it was sometime in that stretch, because what happens is that they carry Paul. He gets up after they thought he was dead, whether he was fully dead or just unconscious. He doesn't even know. He writes about it. We believe that's what he's referring to in Corinthians when he says there's a man in the spirit or in the body or out of the body. I do not know. Different ideas of when that event happened, but this could be that moment when he has a vision of heaven. And anyway, he gets up and goes to Derbe. And Derbe was a small little town under a rule of a different government. And so he was protected through the winter in that season. Well, this is where he meets Timothy, and Timothy begins his discipleship. When Paul returns on his second missionary journey, he finds that Timothy has been growing in the Lord, and that he's well spoken about in all three cities. He's actively involved and ministering in all three cities. And so Paul sees so much potential in this young man, he desires to disciple him. And so he invites him to come along with him on his missionary journey. Now here's what's fascinating, is that Timothy was giving up any life that he would have had of normalcy in the towns and villages he was in, and he was going off with Paul. Remember, he meets Paul when he had just been stoned. You know what you're getting into when a guy like that invites you to join along? You're not signing up for a quiet life. Also, it was when he leaves Derbe and Lystra for the second time, he travels 500 miles on foot, not knowing where he's going. Paul has no idea. He's in one of the darkest seasons. It's one thing, as I've gone through seasons in my life, when I don't know what I'm doing and I don't know where I am and I don't know what God's doing, that's the hardest season to me. I would rather know what I'm doing and face persecution. Because you're so focused on the task at hand, you don't have time to pay attention to all that persecution. I mean, you know that God's going to get you as far as he wants you to go. And so if he's given you the directive, hey, I want you to do this for me, and this is what I want you to do, you can get moving on it. And yeah, there's conflict, and there's all kinds of, we have crazy seasons where there's all kinds of things happening. But to be in a season of, I have no idea what my purpose is. I don't know where I'm supposed to be. I don't know what I'm supposed to be doing. That's right. Big question mark over my head. That was the season Paul was in when Timothy began his journey with him. Hey, Paul, where are we going? I'm not really sure. Every suggestion Paul made. How about Bithynia? Nope, the Holy Spirit forbade. Let's go down into Asia. Not this time. Okay. And they finally get to the sea. They've come all the way across, 500 miles across land, and they hit the sea, and they're standing there at Troas, not having an iota of what they're doing. And Timothy's like, what have I signed up for? And then the Holy Spirit spoke. And Paul has a dream. And in a dream, he sees a man from Macedonia saying, please, come over and help us. And Paul was so ready. The next day, they were on a boat from Troas over to Macedonia, where we have the stories of Philippi, Thessalonica, Berea. That's all Macedonia. And so those great letters, this is all the birth of all that. And Timothy got to be involved in all that. And that is why he is named in the letter of Philippians. And he is named in Thessalonians. Because he had direct involvement from the very beginning, from the plant of those churches, he was there. And he was a part of the story behind the scenes. And so, let me just share some scriptures from Timothy's life. First of all, there's 1 and 2 Timothy, as you know, pastoral epistles. They are so personal. And I'll tell you, having kids, it's when you kind of like, you take out, the way I see it. When I talk to you guys, and somebody comes to ask me a question, or we're doing ministry together, I'm careful on what I say. I don't want to offend. I don't want to ruffle feathers. I want to be gentle. I'm learning your personality. You're learning me, you know. But when it comes to your own kids, you cut the niceties. It's like,
I'm going to tell you how I really feel. I'm going to tell you like it is. It's not really the best thing to do. No, I hate that. That's a terrible thing to do. I don't know why any idiot ever did that. And, they just kind of get to hear the shotgun version. And that's kind of how Paul and Timothy's relationship is. And you can see it's why I love his letters to Timothy. His letters to Timothy are just gut level. Come on, young man, you know what your call is. You know what you need to do. And he's stirring him up, but gently. You still see he's a gentle father, but he's direct. He's direct. Look at what 1 Timothy 4:12-16 says. Let no one despise your youth, but be an example to the believers in word, in conduct, in love, in spirit, in faith, in purity. Till I come, give attention to reading, to exhortation, to doctrine. Do not neglect the gift that is in you, which was given to you by prophecy with the laying on of hands of the eldership. Meditate on these things. Give yourself entirely to them, that your progress may be evident to all. Take heed to yourself and to the doctrine. Continue in them, for in doing this you will save both yourself and those who hear you. This is the call of Timothy. He's a young pastor. He's been left in Ephesus. As Paul's gone into Macedonia, he's been left in Asia, in Ephesus, to continue the work that Paul had begun in Ephesus. And he's being exhorted. What as a pastor, what do you pay attention to? What's important? As a pastor, what are you supposed to do? And Paul's telling him, you be sure to read the word a lot, both publicly and privately. You read the word. Exhort. Teach doctrine. That's what your life's to be given to, so that people will grow, and through your growth, they will be spurred on to grow. Be diligent. Give yourself entirely to these things. This scripture impacted me as a pastor so much. I was called 21. I was a youth pastor, and I thought, okay, I'm going to be teaching youth. I can do that. I had a great high school experience and felt like, yeah, we can do this. Although, honestly, the Lord always balances everything out. He gives you enough faith to take the next step, but enough doubt to keep you humble and depending on Him. And, of course, dyslexia and all that is like a pastoral call. It just didn't make sense for me. And yet God gave me a passion for His gospel and for His word, and I just wanted to just serve Him in some way. And this is the door the Lord opened. So through the door I went. But I found that I was working with parents a lot, because teens are tough. And the teen years are crazy years. And it's like you had a rhythm as a family until they became teens. And then all rhythm went out the door, and survival mode and just triage and trying to hold the family together. And that's where youth ministry is such a blessing. A good youth group, a place for the kids to, because their attention is so on peers and their peer group is so important, to have a good solid youth group where they can bounce things off of and solid Bible teaching going on in their life that's not so connected to their parents, because they're starting to question everything they've learned from their childhood, right? And test everything. Well, this scripture right here was such a strength for me, because I found that I was giving advice to adults. And I started to question, like, how in the world can I give advice to parents when I've never had a kid? And what the Lord spoke to me was through this verse right here, is His word is timeless. There's such wisdom in the scriptures. Think of Daniel and his friends, Hananiah, Mishael, and Azariah, Rakshak, and Beni. Think of them and how when they went to school for the Babylonians, God made them 10 times wiser than their own instructors. The teachers found more wisdom in them than they had. And that is because the living God was working through them, and His spirit was upon them, and they were obedient and submissive to God and His word. And so this was what God spoke to me was, look, here's some pastoral instruction for you, because I'm telling you, this world needs more pastoring. Pastoring is not a position. It's a responsibility. And I think
if you would just put it in your mind that you will do the

0: work of a pastor, in your family, amongst your friends, amongst your peers, whoever you're coming in contact with, you will be overwhelmed by how much fruit. It's incredible. There's fruit to be had. And you want this reward. This reward is sweet. It's genuine. It's from Jesus. This is what you do. You pray. You pray with people. That's what the number one responsibility of a pastor. More important than anything I do. The most important thing I do is I pray with people. It's more important than the advice I give. It's more important than anything is to just take that moment when somebody comes for advice or when somebody's just talking. They're just talking in your life and they're going, man, I've got troubles. I have trials. I've got this going on, that going on. Just pray with them. When you do that, you are inviting God and his work into their situation and they're going to be aware of it. It just changes their perspective. I've done this so many times. I've done it at work. Hey, if they come to me, they know what they're going to get. And if they don't want to get prayed for, then they don't come to me. But you know what? Honestly, this is a true testimony. I've had a guy at work that was not open to the gospel at all. He was not open. He saw me with my Bible open one time on a break, and he just looked at me and shook his head and went, that is so boring. And if I tried to share the gospel with him one time, he literally drove away. I was mid-sentence. He just looked at me and went, just like, I don't want to. And so it was kind of an antagonizing relationship at first, but I just would do whatever he needed, whatever he asked, you know, I was happy to be there to help. And something started to change. I was praying for him. And this is, of course, about 4 years. No joke. 4 years, 5 years. I noticed an attitude change. He was softer towards me. He wasn't as hard. And now he's the boss of the maintenance department. And now if he hears this, he'll know exactly who he is. But you know what he does is he's done this a couple of times now when we've been in serious situations at work. He comes to me and goes, hey, will you pray? This is big. This could really go sideways. I'm pretty scared about it. Will you pray? And I said, absolutely. And I know it's going to go well. The Lord wants you to know he's with you, that he's with you, and that he wants you to come to him and come to faith in him. And he's just giving me words like that. And so I stopped and I prayed, but it wasn't just with him. It was the whole maintenance crew standing right there. And they just, okay, we'll just pray. But it's the work of a pastor. And God gives those opportunities. And you know they're spread out. You go through a lot of resistance. I call them my reluctant congregation because they don't really want to be there for that. That's not why they're there. But God's put me there for that reason. And so if you would be open to pray with people, oh my goodness, I'm telling you, that's like Joshua and the children of Israel going down the walls of Jericho around them. Watch them come down. It's prayer. I'm telling you, what an icebreaker, how amazing it is. You won't believe the doors open in conversation once you prayed for somebody. There's something that's like the breaking of a spiritual stronghold. As Paul writes in 2 Corinthians, the weapons of our warfare are not carnal. They're not fleshly. But they are mighty in God for the pulling down of strongholds and bringing every thought into captivity to the obedience of Christ. It's powerful. It is powerful what God does through prayer. And then the Word of God goes hand in hand with prayer. The Word of God is like fuel for the prayer fire. If you want to pray accurately, if you want to pray for God's heart, if you want to pray God's will, it's not a game, it's God. It's his word. And as you hide his word in your heart, it starts to flow out in prayer. And it starts to impact people's lives in such powerful ways.
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2: 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Michael David here on this Mother's Day weekend. I hope all the mothers have a blessed Mother's Day. Different mothers want different things for Mother's Day. Some mothers want flowers and candy and dinner, and others just want to be left alone. Just let me watch my videos without any interruption, you know, and let me binge watch all the things I'm doing. And also, you can clean the house and do the laundry as well. That would be marvelous. But different mothers want different things. Whatever it is, I hope you are blessed and you feel loved and you feel the love of your family, friends, and most importantly, the love of God. And we're going to learn about mothers in the Bible, for one in particular, as Pastor Raul Reese teaches us about godly mothers as we join Somebody Loves You next.
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4: Most people don't struggle when they get a new phone to delete their Bible app on the old phone and load it up on the new phone. Well, you've just taken all that data and you've just erased it. And we don't think twice about that. But we do struggle with a piece of paper that has the word printed on it. And I think it's a conscience that's so sensitive that struggles with that. Like the Muslims, they view the Quran itself as a sacred thing. And therefore, it has to be above every other book on a bookshelf. It can never be low, can't be on the ground. And of course, we want to treat the Word of God with respect. But I would say if your conscience is sensitive, take it to your pastors and say, hey, it's old Bibles. It's got some pages missing here. I don't know if you have any use for it or whatever, but here, give it to them. And if they have a strong conscience, which I'm sure they do, they're going to look at it and see whatever they can do with it. Maybe it's a valuable Bible, maybe it's not, and they can dispose of it. And I'm just saying, give it to your pastors, let them deal with it, and you won't have a problem after that. It'll be theirs to deal with. There's nothing wrong with disposing of an old Bible.
5: So now somebody's going to show up at Philip DeCourcy's church, Kindred Community Church in Anaheim Hills, and they're going to say, I heard on the radio that I can bring you my old Bibles. So what are you going to do with it, Philip?
6: No, I mean, like, it's a question I've often thought about myself. I grew up in a culture where I remember, you know, I put my Bible on the floor of the church and put my hymn book on top of it. And my dad kind of slapped my knee and said, don't put any book on top of the Bible because it's the supreme book. So I do think we've got kind of traditions. I love, be honest, Elizabeth, I love your instinct. I love the fact you have a reverence for God's word. You know, Nehemiah 8 talks about they stood up to hear the word of God, which is a tradition we do at Kindred. So we've got certain traditions and things that are sensitive to a person. I like Mike's answer. If you can't bring yourself to dispose of it, give it away. Leave it sitting somewhere for someone maybe to pick up and in the providence of God, give it to a pastor. Even if it's got a few pages missing, I'm sure there are organizations who would love to send that across the world to churches where the Word of God is hard to find. And frankly, here's what I would say, maybe find a place, a room or a cupboard, just store it in your own house. If it's a Bible you've used and you've thumbed through it and it's got all the marks of you studying it and crying over it or whatever, I think you keep it as a kind of a memorial to your own Christian life of how the Word of God has affected you. I know, and not to speak morbidly, but just in a practical way, I know, you know, when loved ones pass on, many a family member wants to grab that Bible that loved one used, was precious to them and used by God. I mean, my brother got my dad's Bible, and, you know, I'm just about getting over that. Or my mother's Bible, sorry, my dad's alive, sorry, Dad. But there's that sense of an heirloom, that sense of heritage. So there may be a way to keep an old Bible and pass it on to the family. But I think Mike's point and a few of mine points, it just there's practical ways to do that if you can't bring yourself to dispose of a copy of God's Word.
5: Yeah. Any other thoughts, Mike? Or
4: I do want to say, and there is something about the fact that I don't put my Bible on the ground. I mean, yes. I don't. And it's not because like the Muslims, I don't see it as an idol.
6: It's a bibliolatry, right?
4: That's not the case. But, you know, it is the most important book in the world.
6: That's right.
4: And, you know, when someone stands for the reading of the word, if that's what they're doing it because their minds are aligning with what God's saying. That's the important thing, right? This is just ink on a page, but it's what those words are that gets in our minds to help us think God's thoughts after him. That's the sacred thing. And ultimately, if I erase an app that has the Bible encoded in ones and zeros and it goes away, there's nothing lost in the universe in terms of something sacred. It did represent the word of God, and that's true. But it's a copy of the word of God, and God's word is not at a loss. So, and I don't want to damage someone's conscience, and that's why I'm careful to say, and I think Pastor Phillip's right, Elizabeth's instinct is good. There's nothing wrong with having a conscience that's sensitive to what to do with the Bible. That's I'm fine with that. That's why I say give it to someone who's got a stronger conscience, and they'll deal with it.
6: I think, you know, I'm going to hang myself on that in saying this. That's why I've always, for myself, if I have a copy of God's Word, I want the best copy that's available, typically a really nice leather Bible, because it's going to last longer. One of the beautiful things is the Word of God now is much more available. And we have it in paperback copies, and it's ubiquitous in some sense. I'm thankful for that, right? On the other hand, because we're printing the Bible in so many versions in less quality, it isn't, the copies aren't lasting as long, and therefore, you know, this issue of having to dispose them is part, it's the overspill of a good thing.
4: That's a good
6: but
4: point.
6: For me, man, if I just, you know, it's, again, can't bind a person's conscience this, but I know if you read Protestant history, read church history, when the Bible was copied, it was copied with a sense of sacredness. Mm-hmm. The handling of it was treated with the utmost respect. And I think in those earlier days, and I know, you know, many avenues weren't as available, but the Word of God was printed in beautiful copies. And, you know, I'd rather invest in something like a Schuyler Bible or a Cambridge Bible goatskin that might last me a lifetime than have three or four paperbacks across a lifetime. Just, that's my own preference.
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10: Today we need to understand that if you have children that are wayward, they're not really walking with the Lord, don't give up on them. Pray for them. Be that example. Love them. Make sure that Satan doesn't get a hold of their lives and destroy them. 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

0: Welcome to Somebody Loves You Radio, the Bible teaching ministry of Roel Reese in Diamond Bar, California. We're so glad to have you along with us today for our continuing series focused on Christian mothers. As Roel considers his grandmother's powerful influence and outlines the faith journey of a biblical mom named Hannah, he'll urge you to fully entrust your kids to God. You'll see how you can have an eternal impact on your children, guarding them against worldly influences and fighting for them in prayer. In 1 Samuel chapter 1, here's Roel Reese with our study, Hannah, a Godly Mother.
1: To me, it is interesting that way back in the book of Deuteronomy chapter 6, God already had instilled to the hearts of the fathers and the mothers to be able to teach their children about God. And the reason is that when the child would grow up, he would not depart from the ways of the Lord. Now, I know there are people in the church here that maybe you were a Christian already and you train up your children in the ways of the Lord, but now years later you find out that your children have walked away from the Lord, and maybe you're blaming yourself.

0: And maybe you have a lot of guilt within you. And your children are pretty messed up and they're really out in the world and you're really feeling guilty and you feel like you've destroyed their lives. But I want to share with you this morning that it's never too late for anybody. Because if you do what is right in the eyes of the Lord, if first of all you become born again of the Holy Spirit and you give your life to Jesus Christ, He will take care of you, He will take care of your husband, He will take care of your children. Because that's the word of the Lord. God has created every one of us with a will. We make choices, good choices, bad choices. And yet in the history of Israel, the people wanted to do what was right. But as we read the book of Judges chapter 2 verse 10, we find out that eventually the mothers and fathers and grandparents didn't follow up in teaching their children their history and teaching them the word of God. And they were totally destroyed. They went into the world and became part of the world. And they began to worship other gods. And the situation at the time of Samuel, it's just about the same situation we have today within the church of our Lord and Savior Jesus Christ. It's really important that we understand that in this situation, in the times of Samuel, the priesthood was very corrupted. The church had a lot of problems. The synagogue. Number one problem is that the people were actually closing the book of Judges where everybody did what was right in their own eyes. And the people of God wanted a king. They did not want God to rule over them. But before Kish has a son by the name of Saul, and Saul is elected to become the first king of Israel, the eyes of the Lord are going to and fro throughout the earth looking for a young woman that will have a baby boy and he will become a prophet and a judge to the people of the Lord. Think of how many people never realize what kind of influence our children may have in the world as we bring them up in the ways of the Lord. At this particular time, what we need to get on our minds is that God has not only set us apart for Himself, but God has a plan for each one of our lives. When I look back at my life and I look back when I was a child, being brought up in a Catholic environment, my whole family Catholic. My grandmother became a great influence in my life. My grandmother not only would work at 5 o'clock in the morning and get up at 4 in the morning and go to work every day at the age of 60 years old. I remember that. Why do I remember? Because she used to take me to work with her. I used to go with her. And I remember sitting in that store as she would work. She was the manager of a store. And the way she treated me and the way she took care of me while she was working, because my parents were working. And it was amazing that all those things that she did for me, and at night I remember her standing around and praying for the family, even though she was Catholic. She was praying. And she would pray for me, she would pray for my brother. She would pray for my dad. She would pray for my mother. And it's amazing to me the effect that it took on my life that when I became an adult and she was in need, that I began to take care of her financially. That was my priority and that was my responsibility to do that. Because for everything that she had done in my life, I never ever have forgotten. And I think we should never forget our heritage with our parents and our grandparents. We're living in a time where children are trying to forget everything. Erase it. That's a lie of the enemy. Among the Jews, they would always mention from generation to generation and to the fourth generation, they were always, always reminding them of their heritage concerning who they were. They were God's people. We have a heritage, especially now in Christ Jesus. And when God began to deal with the nation of Israel, as God is dealing today with the church. It was a time where the priest, his name is Eli, had two sons. And his two sons were actually born in ministry, and they were brought up in the ministry, but they turned out to be a real mess in the synagogue. They were stealing the money from the church. They were laying with women in the temple. They were doing every evil imagination you could ever imagine. And Eli never, ever, ever disciplined his children. Ever. You know what God did? God eventually, when you come to chapter 3 of 1 Samuel, God set it up where God killed his children because they were so evil. And God was looking for a man. A man that would stand in the gap. And he was looking among the women of Israel, as he did in the time of Jesus when he found Mary, the mother of Jesus. Let's read the story. This is an incredible story for mothers today. Listen what he says, beginning with verse 1. And now there was a certain man of Ramathaim, of Sophim, of the mountains of Ephraim, and his name was Elkanah, the son of Jerahoram, the son of Elihu, the son of Tohu, and the son of Saph, an Ephraimite. And he had two wives. Polygamy was happening at this time. God did not allow it. It was against God's will, but they had two wives. He says, the name of the first one was Hannah, and the name of the other was Peninnah, and Peninnah had children, but Hannah had no children. Many times as God is working our lives, maybe some of you women that are here, young women or older women, maybe you have never been able to get pregnant. But know one thing, that no matter what you are going through today, God is in charge of your womb. That whether you end up adopting whatever, it will be according to the will of God, that you have to pray to God, God, what shall I do in this situation? Because one of his second wives here is having a lot of children, but there's also a problem concerning polygamy. That the second wife is making fun of the first wife because she can't have children. So that creates a major problem in the home. Listen, with one wife is enough. Look what he says. He says, verse 3, this man went up into the city yearly to worship and sacrifice the Lord of hosts in Shiloh. And also, two sons of Eli, Hophni and Phinehas, the priest of the Lord, were there. And whenever the time came for Elkanah to make an offering, he would give portions to Peninnah his wife and to all her sons and daughters. But to Hannah he would give a double portion, for he loved Hannah, although the Lord had closed her womb. I want you to underline that. The Lord closed her womb. God did not allow her to have children. It wasn't the right time for her to have a child. You see, God was working in the history of Israel, as God is working in our own time. And who knows, these young girls today that are getting married, who knows what God is doing with those girls and those that already have had children in the time to come before the Lord returns, how in the world He's going to use your own children in these last days. Something to think about. You're training little disciples in your home for the future of the church. But Hannah felt bad because she could not bear any children, and it says because the Lord closed her womb. What else does it say? Verse 6. And then her rival also made fun of her severely to make her miserable because the Lord had closed her womb. And so it was year after year when she went up to the house of the Lord that she provoked her. Therefore she wept and did not eat. She was making fun of her. God gave me children and ha ha, you can have children. I mean, Hannah was feeling so down, so bummed out, so an outcast in her home because her husband had all these children from his second wife. And yet Hannah had no children at all.
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0: Remember when Sarah told Abraham to go ahead and take his concubine to have a child because Sarah could not have a child either? And what did he do? He listened to his wife. He should have never listened to his wife this time, but he did. And what happened? She got pregnant, and then the concubine and the wife had problems. But then at the same time, Sarah didn't realize that at the age of 90 years old, when Sarah was a grandmother, and still beautiful, that God would give her a child by the name of Isaac, and he would become the son of promise. Waiting on God's time is all about it. Waiting on the Lord. I mean, if God's in charge, if God's in command, then how late is it for God to do anything in my life? Never too late. Hannah was bummed, but yet God was going to begin to work now. Notice, because she was praying. Verse 8. And then Elkanah, her husband, said to her, Hannah, why are you weeping? Why do you not eat? And why is your heart grieved? Am I not better to you than 10 sons, baby? She said, no. Notice. And Hannah arose after they had finished eating and drinking in Shiloh. So they're at the house of the Lord. And now Eli the priest was sitting on the seat by the doorstep of the tabernacle of the Lord. And she was in bitterness of soul and prayed to the Lord and wept in anguish. Notice what a godly woman she is. She's pouring her soul out to the Lord. Lord, you know my needs. Lord, you know that I desire a child, but according to your will, you do what you want to do. She's praying. But outside, as she's praying, the priest Eli is standing, and he starts to hear her, and he thinks that she's a little tipsy, and she's drunk. Verse 11. And she made a vow and said, O Lord of hosts, the God of the armies, if you will indeed look on my affliction of your maidenservant and remember me, nor forget your maidenservant, but will give your maidenservant a male child, then I will give him back to you all the days of his life, and a razor shall not come on his head. Wow. Wait a minute, you want a child, and you want to give him back to the Lord? Are you crazy? How desperate are you? No, you know, you don't get it. She was aligning herself with the Lord. She was not selfish. Godly mother. Lord, give me a child so you can use my son. I want to give him to you. It's really important that our children are dedicated to the Lord, because they're going to grow up in an environment that's very evil. They're going to grow up in a time where there's only apostasy and the philosophies of the world. And they're going to be touched by the world. But yet, as we teach them, as long as we have them in our home for 18 years, as the Lord is lending them to you, we need to brainwash them. We need to show them by example, as parents, that we love them. And they can feel safe in the home. And we need to pray that God may want to do whatever He wants with our children, and not say, you're going to be a doctor, you're going to be a fireman, you're going to be this. No, allowing God for them to be what God wants them to be, not what you want them to be. We got to understand that. You have to be willing, like Hannah mothers and grandmothers, to be able to give your child back to the Lord so that God can use that child. When God heard that prayer, guess what God did? He says, now I have my will done. Look what it says. Verse 12. And then it happened that as she continued praying before the Lord, that Eli watched her mouth. But now Hannah spoke in her heart, only her lips were moving. But her voice was not heard. And therefore Eli thought that she was drunk. No, presuming upon her. And so Eli said to her, how long will you be drunk? Put your wine away from you. Notice the conditions of the time spiritually. He couldn't even discern that she was a woman in groaning, a woman in need.

and she thought she was drunk. He couldn't discern. And Hannah answered and said, "No, my Lord, I'm a woman of sorrowful spirit. I have drunk neither wine nor intoxicating drink, but I have poured out my soul before the Lord." Underline that. She poured out her soul before the Lord. That's when God heard her, when she emptied herself of self. "Do not consider your maidservant a wicked woman, for out of the abundance of my complaint and grief I have spoken even until now. It's not for me, it's for the Lord." And Eli answered and said, "Go in peace, and the God of Israel grant your petition which you have asked of him." And she said, "Let your maidservant find favor in your sight." So the woman went her way and ate, and her face was no longer sad. Why do you think? She stepped up by faith and she said, "God's going to answer my prayer." She waited. She waited a whole year. Watch what happens. Verse 19. "And then they rose up early in the morning and worshiped before the Lord and returned and came to the house of Ramah. And Elkanah knew," notice, "Hannah, his wife, and the Lord remember her." Underline that. "And the Lord remember her." How come not other times? Because God was waiting for the perfect time. The perfect time is always the problem. We always want to get ahead of God. And yet God says, "No, it's my perfect time." He remembered her. And then it says this, "So it came to pass in the process of time that Hannah conceived and bore a son. And he called his name Samuel, saying, 'Because I have asked of him from the Lord.'" Samuel means asked of God. "I prayed and he answered me." Notice that. And then, notice, "And then the men Elkanah and all his house went up to offer to the Lord yearly sacrifices," notice, "and his vow. But Hannah did not go up, for she said to her husband, 'I will not go up again until the child is weaned, and then I will take him,'" notice, "'that he may appear before the Lord and remain there forever.'" Forever. She gives him back to the Lord. 5 years later, she weaned him for 5 years. At 5 years of age, she took him back to the house of the Lord. Watch what it says. "And Elkanah, her husband, said to her, 'Do what seems best to you. Wait until you have weaned the child, and only let the Lord establish his word.' So the woman stayed and nursed her son until she had weaned him. And now when she had weaned him, she took him up with her and 3 bulls of an ephod, a flour and a skin of wine, and brought him to the house of the Lord in Shiloh, and the child was young. And then they slaughtered the bull. They brought the child to Eli, and she said, 'Oh my Lord, as your soul lives, my Lord, I am the woman who stood here 5 years ago praying to the Lord. This is the child I pray for, and the Lord has granted me my petition that I have asked of him.'" Can you imagine that? Here he is. The Lord gave me what I prayed for. What a confirmation for Eli. What a confirmation for the nation. What a confirmation for the family. And yet today we need to understand that if you have children that are wayward, they're not really walking with the Lord, don't give up on them. Pray for them. Be that example. Love them. Don't cast them off. Love them. Make sure that Satan doesn't get a hold of their lives and destroy them. Fight for your children through the Holy Spirit. Fight for them. God will give them back to you. If you seek ye the Lord first, God wants you to seek him. Mothers, don't be jealous of grandmother or grandpa or whoever else. God has given us family. God has given a mother and father and grandpa and grandma and great grandpa and great grandma to keep the heritage going. Because everyone can share something with the children. They can learn. They can become something in this life. And yet to me, it's amazing how the Lord has his hand upon every one of our children in these last days. And we as parents and grandparents,

0: Say to you mothers, Mother, you are blessed. You are blessed. Your children will say that to you. Because you stayed home with them. Because you took care of them. Because you watched with them. Because you taught them the Bible. Because you prayed with them. They're going to remember the things that you do for God. The other things are not going to be remembered. The most important thing is that our children may know the Lord.
1: 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Now here's Raul once again with a closing comment.
0: Look what else he says. Therefore, in conclusion, I also have lent him to the Lord. As long as he lives, he shall be lent to the Lord, and they worship the Lord there. Listen, it's not your child. The Lord has loaned them to you. It's a loan for 18 years. And God expects you to bring them up in the ways of the Lord. So when they leave your home, wherever they're going to go and travel, whatever they're going to become, whether a fireman, whether a lawyer, whether a teacher, that they can do it in the Lord. The Lord has to be number one in each one of our lives, including mothers and daughters and sons.
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2: 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Michael David here, and yesterday, my dad went to be home to be with the Lord back in 2020. Yesterday would have been his 90th birthday, and I hope my dad had a very happy birthday in heaven. And today, after I get off work, my mom gave me some flowers to put on my dad's grave. So between my dad's birthday yesterday and Mother's Day tomorrow, mom gave me flowers to put on dad's grave. And she's, you know, I love my dad, miss him, love them both. Mom's just such a thoughtful person. She's always thinking of people even after they're in heaven. And I'm just so thankful for my mom. Love you, Mom, very much. I hope you have a wonderful Mother's Day tomorrow as well. And we are just thankful for all the mothers and all that you do. And motherhood's such a sacred thing. It's so very, very important. Even right from the moment we're conceived, it's very, very important. And we're going to learn more about that as we join Victor Nieves on Straight Talk on Life Issues next.
3: Hello, I'm Pastor Jesse Skinner from Presence OC Church in Costa Mesa, and this is the K-Wave Scripture of the Day. This is Philippians 1:6, and this is beautiful.

0: Paul says this. He says, I am confident of this very thing, that he who began a good work in you will perfect it until the day of Christ Jesus. Man, I tell you what I love about this is there's not many encouraging verses as encouraging as this one. That no matter what God is doing in your life, he is perfecting this work in your life. You know, many of us don't feel like we're up to what he has asked us to do in our life. And you might even say, oh, we can't do what he's asked us to do. But I want to tell you one thing, that if he's asked you to do it, he is going to complete it. That if he began a good work, he's going to complete a good work. That what he began in you by his Spirit, he will continue it in you by his Spirit. So be encouraged today. Don't let discouragement touch you. Today is a day of victory. Go and conquer with the Lord. Thank you very much. I'm Pastor Jesse Skinner from Presence OC in Costa Mesa. 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
5: Adam's failed masculinity is what led to original sin. Men's failure of masculinity is what has led to us being in this place in the abortion industry. And that's a really big deal.

0: The national conversation surrounding abortion has primarily focused on women. Pro-life men are quick to be shut down. We'll hear cries of no uterus, no opinion. But men can and should have strong emotions and feelings regarding the fate of their unborn children. They play an important role in the decisions surrounding abortion, and women often feel abortion is their only option if their partner isn't being involved, if he's not supportive. Men need to be encouraged to be a voice for their preborn sons and daughters. Welcome to Straight Talk on Life Issues. I'm Victor Nieves, president of Life Issues Institute. Today we're going to be talking about this with my friend Sean Corcoran. He serves as chief executive officer of Men for Life, the world's only consistently pro-life organization focused on the inclusion of men in human rights discussions on the conversation of abortion. Well, Sean, man, it's good to have you back. Thanks for joining us today.
1: Hey, thank you for having me.

0: You know, I think for our listeners who may not have heard the previous times we've talked, the best place to start today, as always, is with your story. Because as we talk about men and abortion, I mean, I don't know many people who have a voice like you, who have a story and a testimony that changes hearts and minds quite the way that you do. So if you wouldn't mind sharing your story with us.
1: Yeah, of course. You know, my story starts like a lot of men who get into pro-life or a lot of men who have been impacted by abortion. It starts in college, and I was 19 years old and I was away at college, and my girlfriend at the time came and told me that she was pregnant. You know, in my mind, the way that I was raised and the way that I was thinking about it was, okay, there's a baby coming. So what do we need to do? How's this going to affect our lives? You know, what does it mean that there is a baby coming, really? And as I was working through that, she kind of stopped me and she said, hey, I'm not going to have this baby. I'm going to have an abortion. And, you know, I think it's important to look at the timeline. We're going back to 1997. The internet was fairly new as far as commercial use. It was someplace that you went to download music illegally, and it's very slow. It was not something that, you know, even email was fairly new for college students. And so there was no shouting your abortion. There was no social media. There was no, you know, none of this overwhelming side that we hear and see now from the abortion side. And so all it was is something that people did in, you know, kind of in secret, right? And so I didn't know anybody that had ever had an abortion. I knew what abortion was. I didn't know that it was something people actually

0: ultimately did. So when she told me that she was going to have an abortion, the best that I could do was to say, no, you know, we're not going to have an abortion. And it didn't really matter what I said, you know, she had her mind made up and she was going to have an abortion. And so I fought against that and I lost, you know, being told that it didn't really matter what I said, what I did, what I thought, how I felt, you know, this is what was going to happen was kind of compounded by school counselors who helped her to waive her classes because she was struggling with school after the abortion. And when she told me this, I went the very next day. I talked to the very same counselor. I told them the very same story, you know, and I said, I'm the other part of this. This is the resolution that you helped this young lady with. And they said, no, this doesn't affect you. And so, because you're a man, right? And so that's kind of where I was left, was two people telling me that it didn't matter what I thought and that it didn't affect me. And it did affect me. And I failed out of college. I moved home. I failed out of another college two more times. And 8 years after the abortion, I was at the end of a 7-year methamphetamine addiction, homeless, unemployed, and overdosing in a hotel room waiting for the police to arrest me. You know, at no point during that 8-year period did I ever connect the destructive behavior, you know, the negative feelings that I had and the behavior that I was doing to cover up those feelings, whether it was drugs or alcohol or women or partying or just anything that I could think of to kind of change the way that I felt. At no point in time did I connect that to the abortion, because I was left with, this doesn't affect you, right? And so that couldn't have been what it was. So thankfully God led me out of that hotel room and into treatment the next day. You know, I drove 3.5 hours to a treatment center in a truck that hadn't had an oil change or maintenance in 5 years, just praying that I would make it to the treatment center. And the truck broke down in the parking lot of the treatment center. And, you know, God let me know this is where you need to be and that I was safe, right? I had no phone. I had nowhere to go and I had no way to leave. And so this is where I needed to be. And in treatment, you know, in working through how did I get from where I was growing up to where I was in treatment, the counselor stopped me, you know, in my story and said, hey, we should really talk about this. And it was when I had gotten to the point of the abortion. Now, looking at it objectively, I can say my life was on an upward trajectory. Nothing else happened. And then it crashed after the abortion. But while I was in it, like I mentioned earlier, that there was just no connection made between the behavior and the feelings and the abortion. And it just made sense, right? She helped me to begin to heal. She gave me permission to mourn the loss of my child. You know, she helped me to name my child. I named him Michael, to write letters of forgiveness, forgiving my younger self for failing to protect him, forgiving the mother, and writing letters asking for forgiveness from my son, and to really just begin to heal. You know, that was the beginning of my connection with the abortion and the healing process. And then I took that and began to heal everything else in my life. Got out of treatment, went back to college, went to law school, married a woman I'd been pursuing for 7 years, but whom God had been protecting from me while he was building me into the person she deserved. Started my own law firm, and still that I never talked about it because I still believed I was the only man who had ever dealt with this. And on a retreat 8 years after treatment, so 16 years after the abortion, all these men sharing all these stories, you know, about things that were the hardest things in their lives, whether they were responsible or not, and everybody just pouring in grace and love. And I felt very comfortable, and I just finally unloaded everything. And when I did, it was incredibly healing. But more importantly, it wasn't about me. And I had 3 different men come up to me on this retreat and say, I haven't told anybody this in 20 years or 30 years, but they had lost children to abortion. And so they also thought they were the only man. These 3 guys knew each other, right? Like, but men don't talk about it because men don't talk about it. And so that kind of led me through beginning to share my story. And still I was practicing law. We had 2 children. We adopted 3 more. And in 2021, I kind of recognized the writing on the wall that while I was really good at practicing law, I was really bad at practicing law and being a present husband and being a present father. When I say I quit, it sounds impulsive. It was a long time coming, but God provided the opportunity at that time to get out and started looking for the next opportunity. And Men for Life was an organization that had started in 2018. They started asking me at that same time, hey, will you come run this organization? And I said, no. There's no way I'm going to run a pro-life nonprofit. I don't know how to do that. I have an idea how much you're going to pay me. I'm not interested. And I said no for about 18 months. Worked on other business plans, was ready to roll out a new business in July of 2024. And in June of 2024, on my way to meet with a business consultant about that, God convicted me on an airplane. And he said, hey, you're going to go run this nonprofit. And so I contacted them. They were still looking. And I said, hey, I'll take the job. And so in August of 2024, I took over as the CEO of Men for Life.
1: You know, Sean, there's so much to unpack there. Your story, every time I hear it, it hits me again. I mean, the number of men who share your story, I think, is what really hits me. And the number of men who, you know, they might, for the first time, they might go and try and talk to somebody like the counselor, you know, and they just have everything that they know to be true. There's this deeply wired, innate desire to protect as a man. And that's obviously very horribly violated when somebody has an abortion of your child, to be then told, no, that's not real. It doesn't matter to you. You're just a man. That shouldn't affect you at all. And so then they live the rest of their lives, in many cases, thinking, like you did for a while, that they're the only one out there who's been impacted by this kind of thing. That's one of the more heartbreaking parts of just the circumstance. And men have been so beaten down on the topic of abortion. So I'm very glad to see, you know, Men for Life, you guys are doing amazing work. I'm very happy to see what you on a personal level are doing. What's your thought on the need for more men to stand up and be involved, both sharing stories like you have with your personal testimony, but also just getting in the trenches and helping to lead the fight to defend the unborn?
0: Yeah, I love that question, Victor. So I think that, and you will recognize this as well, but there is an absence of men in the pro-life movement. And that absence of men comes from two different places. It comes from 53 years of very strong messaging from the abortion side that this is a women's issue. It's about women's bodily autonomy. It's about women's health. It has nothing to do with men, you know. And then at the same time that they're shouting the men out, the pro-life side is so hyper-focused, as they should have been, on women and babies, that men just had no other message. And so they just kind of accepted it and sat this one out, you know, and if you'll allow me, I'll kind of explain how that gets into the spiritual warfare, right? Like, this is spiritual warfare. Abortion's not a women's issue. It's a spiritual issue and it's a human's issue. And if we think about spiritual warfare, you know, and we think about the biblical connection, you know, Ephesians 6:12 tells us that we are in a spiritual war, not a war of flesh and blood, but a war against the principalities, the authorities, and the rulers of this dark world. And so we're in a spiritual war. Ephesians 6:13 then tells us that the first thing we have to do as we put on the armor of God is to put on the belt of truth, right? Because without the truth, nothing else matters and nothing else that we do can be effective. Well, the reason that the belt of truth is the most important is because Satan is the father of lies and he's leading the opposition in this spiritual war. If we go back all the way to the garden, right, and we look at Satan's first attempt to separate the union between God and man and woman, okay, and he gets in Eve's ear with his lies and he says, and the connection between this and abortion is so incredibly strong that when he gets into her ear and he starts with the lies and he tells her, you cannot be the woman that you were created to be. You are not good enough. You are not capable enough. You are not strong enough. If you want to be everything that God created you to be, you have to do the one thing that he told you not to do. Unless you eat this fruit, you cannot be all that you were created to be. Unless you kill this baby, you cannot be all that you were created to be, right? And then the next thing she does in Genesis 3:6, she turns, she gives the fruit to her husband who was there. And we miss that so much when we're thinking about this story, that Adam was right there. Her husband was right there the entire time, sitting on the sidelines, silent and passive, watching and waiting to see what would happen. Probably thinking it's her mouth, her choice, her body, her choice. If she eats this fruit, the consequence is fully on her, putting the entire burden on the woman. If she has this abortion, the consequence is entirely on her, putting the entire burden on the woman. But men are designed to protect, to provide, to lead, to serve, and to leave a legacy that honors God. And in Adam's failure to protect his wife, to provide for his wife, to lead his wife, to serve his wife, instead of leaving a legacy that honors God, he left a legacy of death. Here we are in abortion, men sitting on the sidelines for 53 years, silent, passive, putting the entire burden on women, leaving a legacy of death. So when we think about all of this, and we put it all down and we really think about how Adam's failed masculinity is what led to original sin. Men's failure of masculinity is what has led to us being in this place in the abortion industry. And that's a really big deal. And if that offends men, then, you know, I mean, as men, like that's sometimes how we have to be convicted, right? Like we have to accept that, hey, you know what? Like I have not been doing my part. And unless I do my part, this will continue. It will continue to get worse. And so that is why it is important for men to say not anymore, right? Like we have to stand up. If we are in a spiritual war where men, you know, for the most part, go to the pro-life social events because their wives drag them along, right? And by pro-life social events, I mean, they go to the marches, they go to the fundraisers, they go to the banquets, they write the checks. But if we as men have consigned ourselves to sit

0: back and write checks to fund a war that we send our women off to fight, then we are failing in our own masculinity. And that is why men need to stand up. That is why men need to get off the sidelines, get into the fight, and get into the arena is the way that I generally put it. You know, I steal that from Teddy Roosevelt's speech, The Man in the Arena. But get into the arena, you know, get dirty, you know, and fight for life. Because if you don't, we've seen what will happen. You know, it's not just women fighting for abortion. You know, they'll say it's a women's issue, but there are men fighting for abortion and nobody's trying to stop them. And there's not men fighting against abortion. Like, that doesn't make any sense. We need to be right there alongside of them. The women in this fight who've been doing such good work for 53 years should not have had to do it by themselves. It is time for the strong men in this country to stand up and fight alongside the strong women. And I know I've been talking a long time, but I want one more thing to say just to answer that question, Victor. And that is, there's a Gallup poll from June of last year that 54% of men in America identify as pro-life. Only 41% identify as pro-choice. If 54% of men in America identify as pro-life and there aren't men fighting, why? Like, where are they? What are they doing? Like, what does it mean to identify as pro-life? You know, you're just passively pro-life. Like, I believe that babies shouldn't be killed. However, I'm not going to get up and make sure that they're not getting killed. That's a failure of masculinity as well. And that's probably what the tagline of Men for Life will be, is just identifying over and over and over the failures of masculinity so that if we identify the problem, then we can identify the solution, right? And the solution is to restore authentic masculinity.
1: Man, Sean, I couldn't possibly agree with you more. And, you know, men, like we mentioned many, many times, we know men have a hardwired desire to protect. And we have, like you said, that poll showing the majority of men believe this to be wrong. They are pro-life. They understand that this is killing an innocent human being. All right, let's engage that hardwired natural desire to protect and get off the sidelines. I love that you, the line you said there of how in the world have we gotten things so backward as men that we're sitting on the sidelines. We've allowed ourselves to just be put in this box as our women go out and fight the war for us. That is horribly incorrect from a biblical perspective, from a cultural perspective. Let me just say this. There is no movement in the history of the world. There is no movement that will ever have lasting success if the men sit on the sidelines and do absolutely nothing. We're incredibly appreciative to the women who have spearheaded so many different things. Where the heck have the men been, though? I mean, that is half of the country. And if they sit there and do nothing, if we're idle, even those of us who are pro-life, if we're nominally pro-life, but we don't put any actions behind that belief, we're not going to win. As you mentioned, the other side has men fighting for them. So the pro-life side, unfortunately, for years, and there's been great men by all means, but we've seen a void. There has been a noticeable void where the men just are not present enough. So we have half of our side not showing up to battle, not showing up and getting involved. And that's terrible. That's an indictment that all of us as men, I think we need a little bit of cold water to the face and to understand, you know what, actually, I do have a role here. In my opinion, there's been a lot of feminism that's kind of crept into the minds and it's influenced a lot of men. And they think, no, that's not my business. I shouldn't have anything to do with that. No, actually, you should, because a good man wouldn't sit idly by as we've seen, what now, 65 million innocent children have been killed in this country. A good man says something about that. A good man does something about that. So, Sean, what will happen? What will continue to happen, I guess I should say, if men, if the men in the church, if the men in business, if the men in leadership roles, if the men of this country remain silent, don't speak up on abortion, do you think we have any chance of ever actually ending it without the men?
0: Absolutely not. Like, there is no chance, you know, and I think that you bring up a good point when you bring up feminization of the pro-life movement. I don't know if that's exactly how you said it, but that's how I'll call it. So I think that it's a tough topic to get into, but I think that it's an important topic to get into, you know, and I think that it gets into, look, like when I started this job, my messaging was too soft, you know, and my messaging was too soft because the message around pro-life is soft. And so when I tried to rally even donors who are men to support what it was that I was trying to do, it was a tough sell because it didn't make sense. It didn't connect with their masculinity. And, you know, why do I want to get involved in this? Why do we need men in this fight? Right. And, you know, it just got to a point where God started giving me the right messaging to where, you know, it needs to be a harder message, like you called it, a cold water in the face. Right. And we're still fighting a little bit against the feminization. You know, I shared my message. Somebody wanted to talk to me about speaking at a pregnancy center fundraiser. And as you know, 90 to 95% of the people running these centers are women. And so I always like to talk to them first about what their goals are and share what my messaging is before we go any farther. And so we had this conversation, and basically what she was asking was, does this hurt the men's feelings? Like, when you say these things, does it hurt the men's feelings? And I hope so.
2: Yeah.
0: Like, first of all, like, hurting men's feelings isn't something that we should be concerned about. Like, if we're worried about men's feelings getting hurt, when we're talking about this especially, right? Like, I don't want to discount that men have. If we talk about men's feelings getting hurt by telling them the truth, then, which is that we need to fight and we need to be a part of this, and that we haven't been, and we should be convicted that, hey, we have failed in this, then we're missing the point, right? Because the point is about stopping babies from being murdered. But if it gets to their heart, which I think is a better way to put it, then we're doing it right. And so I hope that it gets to their heart. You know, if it hurts their feelings, I have men all the time comment on my social media and say, I can't believe you're blaming men, you know, and giving women a pass. And I think that it's really important to be clear that nobody's giving women a pass. Right? Women who have abortions, who kill their babies, need to be held accountable. The issue is that men shouldn't get a pass either, right? Like, men need to step up and do something as well. You know, it's not about not holding women accountable. It's about holding men accountable. You know, like, how ridiculous to say, we're just going to put all the blame of this on women. Like, because that's not what happened in the garden, right? Like, God went looking, you know, and he found Adam, and he said, what's going on? And Adam told him what was going on. But Adam didn't say, well, you know, we ate the fruit. What did he do? He blamed the women, right? He said, you gave me this woman, and she gave me this fruit, right? And that blame of men blaming the woman for something that, when we were passive and silent and failed to do anything, that is the problem. That is what led to death for all of humanity. And you can then go to Romans 5:12 and look in the New Testament, and it's very clear, like, because of the sin of one man, all men have sinned. Death came to all. It doesn't say because of the sin of one man and one woman. It doesn't say because one woman sinned and man failed to stop her. It says because of the sin of one man, right? And that's where we are today. Like, it's important that we take responsibility. Blame is a crappy word. So it's important that we take responsibility for our actions and our inactions, and that we step up. And, you know, and your question that I'm giving a really long answer to is, do I think that we will finish this, that we will end abortion if men don't do anything? And the answer is absolutely not. And look, the woman I referenced to who asked if I was going to hurt men's feelings, it falls into something that's important for this conversation. But she's also the only woman who has ever asked that question. Generally, the women who I'm talking to see the need for men. They want the men to come. They may even have tried to call them to action themselves, but have been ineffective. And so when I share the messaging that I've shared with you this morning, you know, they get excited. Because they're like, yes, that's the kind of man I want. I want a man who will fight for me, fight with me, fight for the babies. Like, I want men to stand up. I'm tired as a woman of having to fight this fight myself. Like, where are the men and how do we get them? And they get excited. And so this isn't like fighting the feminization issue is a big deal. And I think, you know, depending on how much time we had or how many times we have to come back, I think there's a lot of issues where we can dissect how that's affected the pro-life movement as a whole in so many different parts, you know, and I think that that is something that we have to fight, but we can't fight that and bring it back to a state of truth and normalcy if men aren't in the fight.
1: Yeah, absolutely. And, you know, men want to charge the gates. God made men and women different. We're complementary. We're not the same. And so if we have purely female-oriented messaging, and again, I can't say this enough, I am incredibly appreciative of all of the women who have fought an amazing fight. They just shouldn't have had to do it alone. That's the part that's so irritating to me, is they shouldn't have had to be doing this alone the entire time. It should be men at the tip of the spear leading the charge against the gates of hell. It should be the men that are doing it. You mentioned, Sean, you know, that there's a lot of women who want men to get involved. And, you know, I would say, again, that actually belongs to us as men in leadership roles in the pro-life movement. We have to be the one to rally the men. Men are going to respond best to, yes, cold water in the face, to say, come on, grab your boots, let's go. We have a fight to be fought. We have hills to conquer. And so there's different forms of messaging. They're going to resonate different with different people. And so that's why I think it's so important that we remember that men and women are complementary and we are different. And if we don't have that male aspect, I worry what will eventually happen. And we can get into this territory because it's important territory for the future of the pro-life movement. If we only have the nurturing and the loving side of the female, you know, that's the natural orientation that God made. If we only have that present, but we don't have the male counter to it, we're going to get off in certain directions. We're going to kind of become skewed. And I think we have a chance to lose sight of what true north really is. Sometimes we'll get caught off on maybe perverse, you know, this is a good and important issue, but it's kind of like it's related. It's on the periphery. But we have to focus again on the fact that there are unborn babies that are being killed. This has been great. This has been such an important conversation on men and abortion, and hopefully you've enjoyed it, but hopefully the listener, it'll be fruitful for them as well. So Sean, thank you so much for coming on today.
0: Yeah, thank you so much for having me, Victor. I enjoyed this conversation. I look forward to doing it again.
1: You know, today's conversation has been very encouraging to me. I love talking with Sean. He's been a fantastic guest every time we've had him on. But we see a tremendous need. We need men to be involved in the fight for life. We're very, very appreciative of all of the women who have tirelessly, I mean, they have shed blood and tears and everything else that you could possibly give. They have given to this movement. And there's been a lot of great men that have been involved as well. But we need collectively, generally speaking, in the broad population, we need men to get involved, to strap on their boots, to go and charge those hills. And if we have that, I believe it'll change everything in the national conversation surrounding abortion. If the men get involved in a way that they have not yet been involved, everything will change. I encourage you to go to our website, lifeissues.org. 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
2: 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And again, that's going to be going on at the Horizon Pregnancy Clinic in Long Beach. That is going to be on May the 16th. 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And stay with us up next. 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

0: Hi, and welcome to today's edition of the Refreshing Word Broadcast, the radio ministry of Calvary Chapel, Beaumont in Southern California. I'm your host, Paul, and we're continuing our series in the book of James called Building Blocks of Faith. It's been said that James is the Proverbs of the New Testament. And as you follow along with us in this series, you'll see how true that really is. James addresses some really tough issues that faced the church then and face the church even today. So let's listen in.
1: Continuing steadfastly in prayer. Continuing. Sometimes when we're waiting, we wait like this. This isn't waiting, family. This isn't waiting at all. No, waiting is active. Waiting, I'm actively waiting. I'm actively worshiping you. Family, the Lord, the Bible says, neither slumbers nor sleeps. Listen to the example that he gives. He says, see how the farmer waits for the precious fruits of the earth, waiting patiently for it until it receives the early and latter rain. You also be patient. Establish your hearts, for the coming of the Lord is at hand. So if we were all farmers, we would till our field. We would plant some seed, cover that seed up. We would water it. We could go back out tomorrow and say, hey, nothing's there. We can go out the next day. Hey, nothing's there. You guys remember in elementary school? I know it's been a long time, but remember when we planted a seed in elementary school, that little thing, and we put it in there, and then a couple of weeks went by, and we saw the little green thing poking up out of the ground? You guys remember that? I know it's been long. It's been a while. It's been a long time, right? But remember when we went to class, we're like, oh, I planted the seed. I don't see anything. I don't see anything. Teacher's like, hey, calm down, calm down. And then we saw a little green shoot pop up out of the ground. We're like, oh, it's growing. Can you imagine if we plant something, put some dirt over it, water it, come back in 2 or 3 days and say, well, nothing's happening. Let me uncover it. We would undo the process that it's in. Perhaps this is what some of you may be doing. You prayed to God. He's working, but he's not just working in your timing. So you uncover. I don't know why this seed isn't growing. Ooh, I see some roots forming. Well, the roots were forming until you uncovered them and messed everything up. Right? So this is it. Let's stop checking on what God is doing. Just checking, God. Those of you who got kids, hey, I'm checking you're doing your homework. I'm just checking you're here. We don't need to check on God as if he's going to be like, oh, I'm sorry, I was sleeping. We don't need to check on God. We need to trust God. This word here, establish your hearts, this Greek word is storizo. Listen to how beautiful this word is, to establish your hearts. It means to make stable, to place firmly, to set fast, to fix, to set one's face steadfastly, to keep your face turned, a decisive action that renders a person unwavering and immovable. Does this speak of our faith? Is our faith just like this? A steadfast, unmovable. We've shifted our gaze from the things of the world and to Jesus. And our faith is steadfast and immovable. If it's not that yet, let's you and I pray about that today. Lord, that my faith, that I would establish my heart, that my faith would be like this word storizo, that I would be unwavering and immovable. We don't want to go from, I think God can. I don't know. Maybe. We need to get to the point where, God, I'm just going to trust you. I put my seed in the ground. I put some dirt over it. I've watered it. It's either going to grow or it's not going to grow. But I'm going to trust you. I'm going to stop digging stuff up. I'm just going to trust that you are involved in the planting process and that you are actively doing something in my life. If that's not the case, family, perhaps that's why we have holes all around our lives. Well, this is one prayer. Ooh, checking on it. Oh, here's another area. So we have holes everywhere. Instead of just planting some seeds, and it's going to grow when God is ready for it to grow. When God is ready, it's going to grow. Glory to God. That the growth of something has little to do with us, but all to do with Him. And God forbid something would grow too fast. Because you know the weather here in Beaumont. Maybe you go to Home Depot, plant some flowers right now. You might wake up tomorrow frostbitten. Jesus, help us to have a faith that's solely fixed on You. And then James says this, for the coming of the Lord is at hand. The book of James was written maybe 40, 45 A.D. So James says in 40, 45 A.D., the coming of the Lord is at hand. So we're almost 2,000 years removed from that. So the Lord was at hand then. He's walking up the driveway now. Glory to God. Thank You, Jesus. When the scriptures say the Lord is at hand, and it's been 2,000 years, we should like this. Jesus is on His way. So then James goes from talking about the Lord being at hand, and he says in verse 9, don't grumble against one another. And this is an encouragement, also an indictment upon us. We've got to be told to stop talking about one another. Isn't that sad? That God has to tell you and I, stop talking about not the worldly people, but about your own people, about the brethren. Can you imagine all of us in this room talking about one another? They're like, hey, see that? What'd you think about that one, brother? Did you say hi to him? I did, and he didn't say hi to me. Yeah, let's think of the same thing. Yeah. Hey, what do you think about that sister? Do you like her outfit? Somebody should have told her that doesn't match. She's walking in here like everything is matching. Somebody goes, I mean, crazy stuff like that, right? Now, we're having a good time, but you know that happens. You know that happens. You may not vocalize it, but in here it's going. God wants you and I to know. Stop talking about one another. Think about this. The next opportunity that you get to talk about somebody, pray for them. The next time you're being hypercritical in your mind about someone, just go, Jesus bless them. Jesus bless them. Woo, Jesus bless them. Because if not, we would be a part of the enemy's scheme to tear God's church down. You know what's interesting? With church splits, they involve church people. Church splits involve church people who say they love them some Jesus. This is why we need to read our Bibles. Don't grumble against one. If you don't like somebody, first of all, tell them you don't like them, and then Matthew 18 it. If you don't know what Matthew 18 is, you got to read it. Talk about it, because if not, they're going this way, and you're just, how can you and I be lovers of Jesus and talking about other people? That's crazy, family. Back to the message, right? Verse 9, it says, behold, the judge is standing at the door. Anybody ever come over your house unannounced? You're like, who was that? Sometimes where I live, sometimes the curb or the distance between houses and the curbs, they don't give you too much room. And sometimes I come home and there's a car close to my driveway. I'm like, who is that? Anybody ever have that? I'm like, who's parking so close to my driveway? James is saying the judge is at the door, that Jesus is right here ready. So let you and I not only act right, but let us trust Him. Amen. So what have we learned so far? We learned that there is a future judgment, that we must wait patiently. Number three, we must suffer in hope. We must suffer in hope. Next week, we're going to talk a lot about hope and about prayer, so you want to be here for that. Listen to verse 10. It says, my brethren, take the prophets who spoke in the name of the Lord as an example of suffering and patience. So we have examples of those who have suffered and then those who have suffered patiently. We're going to learn next week that our suffering has a place to go, that our suffering isn't like just suffering for suffering's sake. But our suffering has a place to go, and we must suffer in hope. Perhaps your body's hurting right now. Maybe it's a mental thing. Maybe it's a physical thing. Our minds will say this, along with the enemy of our soul will pour gasoline. He'll say something like this. It's always going to be this way. It's always going to be this way. That's a lie. Because to be absent from the body is to be present with the Lord. So our condition will not always be the same. Our condition, listen about this, our condition is better than it was yesterday. Do you want to know why? We're one day closer to Jesus. Tomorrow, one day closer. We might have to get closer to Jesus like this. But one day, we're going to get a brand new body. Some of you got some hips and knees from titanium. Right. All of that is going to be gone. Glory to God. We must be patient. And many of you.

0: love the Psalms. The Psalms are so beautiful. Most of the backdrop of the psalmists, pain and suffering. A King David was forced out of his kingdom barefoot, running and hiding in caves. But yet we have, the Lord is my shepherd, I shall not want. Many of you know the Jeremiah 29:11, for I know the plans that I have for you, says the Lord. But some of you may not know the prophet who said that. Jeremiah is called the weeping prophet. His ministry was to prophesy of doom and destruction. He had no converts. He was hated. The Bible tells us that he was thrown into a muddy cistern where there was no water. He sank down in the mud. He was placed into the inner stocks. And Jeremiah became frustrated. He became discouraged. And listen to what he says in chapter 20, verse 7. He says, O Lord, you have induced me, and I was persuaded. You are stronger than I and have prevailed. I am in derision daily. Everyone mocks me, for when I spoke, I cried out and shouted, violence and plunder, because of the word of God was made to me a reproach and a derision daily. Then I said, I will not make mention of him, speaking of God, nor will I speak any more in his name. Well, listen to this. But his word was in my heart like what? Like a burning fire shut up in my bones. I was weary of holding it back, and I could not.
1: If you've just tuned in, this is the Refreshing Word broadcast, and we're excited to bring you this series in the book of James called Building Blocks of Faith. So let's continue with the rest of today's message and learn how to put faith in action.
0: But his word was in my heart like what? Like a burning fire shut up in my bones. I was weary of holding it back, and I could not. God, I'm done. I'm done. Anybody ever been there? That's it. That's it. I'm done. I'm not going to speak anymore for you. I'm done. Waving the white flag. Jeremiah says, I'm not going to speak anymore of him. Then he says, but his word was in me like a fire shut up in my bones. That's why the Bible says, I have hidden your word where? In my heart, that I might not sin against you. So that's why it's important for us to be reading our Bibles, that when difficult times come our way, this word here is active. That's a Hebrews 4:12. It's active in here. Jeremiah is going, everyone hates me. I'm being punished. I'm being thrown into muddy cisterns. I'm done speaking for you. But then that same guy says in Jeremiah 31:3 that I have, speaking of the Lord, I have loved you with an everlasting love, and with loving kindness I have drawn you. How do you go from I'm done to the Lord going, hey, Jeremiah, tell, this is for you and for my people, tell them I've loved them with an everlasting love. Let's push pause for a second. A love that is everlasting doesn't have a beginning, because it's everlasting. And a love that's everlasting, that doesn't have a beginning, also doesn't have an end. So think about this. God's love for you and I did not begin one day. It definitely didn't begin when we started coming to church. It definitely didn't begin when we started to quote unquote change our lives. No, no, no. God's love for you and I has always been, which is so beautiful. And since it's always been, it always will be. So then it goes from, ooh, let me do good, let me be good, to let me rest in the greatness of Jesus. Think about this. God will never love you and I any more than he does right now. His love's going to go, oh, you're doing good today, Henry. You're doing bad. That's us. And God forbid that you and I would view God like that, that God loves me more when I do better. Maybe that's why you feel tired, because you're on this workspace system. I've got to do good. I've got to do good so God can love me. Can you imagine when your kid's going, hey, mom, dad, what can I do for you to love me more? You would go, you can't do, you're from me. There's nothing you can do that's going to cause me to love you more. I like you to clean your room, but there's nothing that you can do that I would have a greater love for you, because my love is always great. Now, if we as earthly parents have that same type of love for our kids and we're sinful, how much is God's love even greater than that? I've loved you with an everlasting love. Then it says, with loving kindness, I have pulled you. No. I've drawn you. Isn't Jesus beautiful? Jesus, that's why when you come here, we sing about Jesus. We sing about, why? Because he's beautiful, he's lovely, he's wonderful. And it's this love of God that draws us, which is so beautiful and so great. Thank you, Jesus, for being wonderful. We learn this in verse 11. Indeed, we count them blessed who endure. And it says, you've heard of the perseverance of Job and seen the end intended by the Lord. If you've not read the book of Job, it's a beautiful read. The first few chapters, a little painful, a little hard. But in the end, you go, man, you're so good, God. The first chapter, you're like, Then here comes his friends. You're like, oh, get away. Be careful you're not one of those friends. Read the book. But in the last couple chapters, God said, hey, Job, you got some questions for me? I've got some questions for you, Job. Where were you when I put the stars in the heavens? Where were you when I told the oceans they can only come this far? God says, where were you? Where were you? And Job said, My bad. I've heard of you, but now I've repented in dust and ashes. The Lord said, hey, gird up your loins like a man. That's what he says. Read here. It's a beautiful book. And the end of Job's life was so blessed. It was so blessed. He had to suffer, but he suffered in hope. Perhaps right now you're suffering, my brother and my sister. Let you and I suffer in hope, knowing that God is well aware of what we're going through, what we're feeling, what we're experiencing, that he is attentive to what we're going through. Psalm 86 says it like this, verse 15, but you, O Lord, are a God, listen to this, full of compassion and gracious and long-suffering and abundant in mercy and truth. Because James tells us that the Lord is very compassionate and merciful. Is this your view of God? What we're reading today, is this your view of God, that God is merciful and full of compassion? Or is your view of God, he's just waiting for me to mess up? Ooh, I got a flat tire. Now the dishwasher doesn't work. Oh, this happens, or I didn't have such a good day and this happens. Oh, that's God paying me back. Family, that's why we got to read our Bibles. Read your Bible so you are not coming up with your own conclusions about who God is. When I was very young, I always thought that God was sitting on a huge throne with a long white beard with the book open with my name on it. Each time I messed up, check, check, check, check, check. It was a pretty long day, right? But then in my 20s, I came to Jesus, the saving knowledge of Jesus. I'm going, wow, you mean God actually loves me? You mean God is not sitting up in heaven with the book open with check marks next to my name? I had a wrong view of God. I created a wrong view of God. We want to have a biblical view of God. The biblical view of God is this. The Lord is, why didn't the Bible just say the Lord is compassionate? It says the Lord is very compassionate and merciful towards you, you and you and you and me. He's very compassionate and he's merciful. It's hard for us to show mercy, isn't it? We're like, hey, you did that thing. Hey, this, you need to suffer the consequences of it. Can you imagine the Lord saying the same thing to us? Lord, forgive me for this. I made a mistake. Nope. The Lord is very compassionate and merciful. Well, how do we end our time? We're going to learn in verse 12 that we must keep our word. It says, but above all, my brethren, do not swear either by heaven or by earth or by any other oath, but let your yes be yes and your no be no, lest you fall into judgment. You and I know this. So whenever somebody wants you to believe them, they'll say, hey, I swear to God. where I come from in Encanto there, we used to say, hey, I'll put that

0: on my mama. None of us had dads, so we had to put it on our mom, right? So what we were saying is this, that the highest thing we can swear by is our mother. So we wanted them to take us serious. What James is letting us know, we don't need to swear by anything. Earth doesn't belong to us. Heaven doesn't belong to us. He simply says this, let your yes be yes and your no be no. What are we learning? Keep your word. If you tell someone you're going to do something, you better do it. If you've got to move mountains, you better do it. If you tell someone you're going to be there, you're going to help them, you should be there and help them. When my kids were younger and they asked me to do something, I was like, yeah, we'll do that. They would say, hey, let's pinky swear. My mind, I'm going, so the interlocking of our pinkies is going to cause you to believe in what I've said. Oh, you believe now. We've interlocked pinkies. No, nonsense. We are simply teaching them that if dad gives his word, no matter what happens, we have to do that. May you and I, as followers of Jesus, do the same. If we give our word, be a person of your word. Do whatever you have to do. Cancel your plans to keep your word. This is what the Bible is teaching. Have you noticed in verse 12, it says, but above all. That makes it sound a lot like above all that we just heard a couple moments ago. Above all of those things, don't swear by heaven or by earth or by any other oath. Just let your yes be yes and your no be no. And before we leave, I'll say this. If you want to tell someone no, tell them no. Stop going, you know what, I'll pray about it. If you were saying you're going to pray about it and your answer is already no, why not just say no? Be like, you know, no, I'm not going to do that. We're talking about character. That God is concerned about our character. If you tell someone yes, simply follow through with that. And what a beautiful thing that God wants you and I to be men and women of our word. Oh no! It's a beautiful thing. Character matters. So let's you and I start this today. Let your yes be yes and your no be no. But be a person of your word. Let me give you a few take-homes for you today, and then Brother Ed's going to come and give us an announcement and lead us in the benediction. The first take-home is this. Why is it so easy to trust in things and not the Lord? Why is it so easy to trust in things and not the Lord? I hope we can talk about this while you guys are going to breakfast, wherever you're going. Number two, what would God say you are trusting in more than trusting in Him? What would God say you are trusting in more than trusting in Him? Number three, how can you use the waiting as a faith-building time? How can you use the waiting as a faith-building time? Then lastly, number four, what does suffering accomplish? What does suffering accomplish? Father, we are grateful for your mercy. Thank you for loving us. Thank you for speaking to us and giving us your word. Lord, we ask that you would cause the words that we have heard to find a place in us, that we might grow and be encouraged and convicted. But not that we would just live in our conviction, but that that would move us closer to you.
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0: word Lord is actually pointing to God's personal name, Yahweh or Jehovah, depending on how you pronounce it. And when we begin in the book of Exodus, no one knows who the Lord is. Joseph, who the Spirit of the Lord dwelt in, is forgotten. When Moses encounters God at the burning bush, he asks, "Who shall I say sent me?" Why does he ask this? Because he doesn't know who the Lord is. When Moses first goes to Pharaoh, Pharaoh said, "Who is the Lord that I should obey his voice and let Israel go?" So at the beginning of Exodus, nobody who knows who the Lord is. But God shows his power over the gods of Egypt through 10 great plagues. And by the time we get here to the Red Sea, everybody knows who the Lord is. He's made his name great by his mighty power. The Egyptians know, right? We read in Exodus 14, the Egyptians said, "Let's flee before Israel, for the Lord," again, Yahweh, he fights for them against the Egyptians. The Israelites know who the Lord is. Moses certainly knows. He tells Israel, "Fear not, stand firm, see the salvation of the Lord, which he will work for you today." This last week, I was looking at this passage in Hebrew, and it struck me that in Hebrew, those five words, the salvation of the Lord, are just two words. It's Yeshua Yehovah. That word salvation is actually the name of Jesus. Now, I think, I'm sure there's some people listening who think I'm going overboard with some of this with my hyperlinks. I know we're not the nation of Israel, and I know no one's listening is going to encounter Pharaoh's chariots today. But I think we're safe to apply the text this way. Fear not. First, I don't know what scary things you're facing today. Maybe it's a scary diagnosis or scary bills or scary relatives. But don't be afraid. Don't be afraid. Live by faith rather than by fear. Fear not. Second, stand firm. Trust in the promises of God. Trust in his mighty salvation. Trust in his deliverance. And last, see the salvation of the Lord. See Yeshua Yehovah, and remember the great salvation he's already purchased for you in his life, in his death, and resurrection. Look to him, trust him, follow him, and make his name known by proclaiming that great salvation. So those are just the words of encouragement I've got for us this morning. I needed it. I hope you did too. Father, thank you for this good day. Thank you for the abundance of your goodness and mercy. And thank you for the magnitude of the salvation you've already accomplished for us in the person of our Lord Jesus Christ. Help us to behold him. Help us to remember him. Help us to walk in such a way that he would be magnified by our lives and by our trust and by living in the good of all his promises. Pray this in Christ's name. Amen.
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5: The choice of 12 is deliberate, because the founding of the nation of Israel is tied to the 12 sons of Jacob. God will use these 12 apostles to do a work within Israel, but he will also use them to do a work beyond Israel. There is in these 12 men the nucleus of the church's leadership.

0: Eligibility matters, doesn't it? You could be an incredibly talented athlete, but if you're disqualified from playing, you'll sit on the sidelines. This applies to the spiritual life as well. To be used by God, we need to be in a place that makes us eligible for the opportunity. Let's join Philip DeCourcy today on Know the Truth to see how Jesus chose his 12 disciples. What made these men suitable for such a high calling? Returning to Mark chapter 3 for a message called Team Selection. And here to start is Pastor Philip.
1: I've always appreciated the statement that has often been made that God is able to hit a straight lick with a crooked stick. God is able to hit a straight lick with a crooked stick. One of the wonderful things about God is, and the Bible shows us this again and again, is that God

often does his strongest work through the weakest of people. God uses the useless. He shows himself strong on behalf of the weak. God loves to take the unlovely and the unlovable and the unloved and do beautiful things through them by his grace experienced by them. God does extraordinary things through ordinary people. And that was the big takeaway as we started to introduce the 12 apostles. Because we saw the last time we were together that they were young. They were married. They were flawed. They were ordinary. But God was going to do extraordinary things through them. They will become the foundation of the church, according to Ephesians 2, verse 20. They bear testimony to something that Hudson Taylor said. All of God's giants have been weak men who did great things for God because they reckoned on God being with them. So I want to come back and continue our introduction in our study of the 12 disciples, a series we've called All the King's Men. And here we are in Mark chapter 3, verse 13. Mark tells us there comes a moment in Jesus' ministry, about halfway through his public ministry, when he goes up into a mountain. And we know from the rest of the Bible that mountaintop events are often very significant. God calls men and speaks to men often in these mountaintop experiences. And so Jesus goes up on the mountain. He goes up into the hill country. Mark doesn't tell us, but Luke tells us he spends much of the night in prayer, asking for the Father's wisdom and guidance. And then we read he calls to him those he himself wanted. And they came to him, and he appointed 12 that they might be with him, and that he might send them out to preach and to have power to heal sicknesses and to cast out demons. And then we're given a list. This is one of the lists regarding the 12. You'll find a list in Matthew, Mark, and Luke, none in John, interestingly, we don't know why, and in the book of Acts. And so I want us to come and re-engage this whole idea of the call and commission of disciples. But we've already considered what I called the time. Do you remember that? Luke especially notes the time that Jesus calls them. In Mark and Luke, we see an emphasis it was a time of growing opposition. We've got those five controversies between Jesus and the religious establishment. And no doubt Jesus saw the writing on the wall, his impending death, because they had murderous intent toward the Lord Jesus. And so he thinks of his legacy and he builds a team so that this work can be continued. And no doubt there is even comfort and strength that he gained from their friendship and from their fellowship. It was a time of opposition. And if you look at Matthew's gospel in the preceding ninth chapter, because they're called, the description of their call is in Matthew chapter 10. It was a time of opportunity because the fields were white on the harvest. The laborers were few. Jesus' ministry was growing. His influence was widening. And so he adds to his number so that indeed they might be able to draw in an ever widening net of souls and lives into God's kingdom. So we looked at the time, a time of opportunity and a time of opposition. Secondly, I want to look at, if you're taking notes, the 12, the time. Let's look at the 12. Because Mark tells us that Jesus in verse 14, chapter 3, he appointed 12 that they might be with him. Now in Mark's gospel, we have already been introduced to five of the 12. Remember those early calls that were issued to Peter and Andrew, to James and John, and to Matthew. But seven others will be added to that number. Jesus, by an explicit act of his will, forms a distinct group of 12 men from among a much larger group of disciples. Did you notice back in chapter 2 and verse 15 that there was a large and ever-growing number of disciples? Look at Mark chapter 2, verse 15. Now it happened, as Jesus was dining in Levi's house, that many tax collectors and sinners also sat together with Jesus and his disciples, for there were many, and they followed him. Luke, interestingly,
tells us of a time when Jesus sends out 70. Okay, we're given an undefined number of disciples, many. We know the group was at least as large as 70. Because in Luke 10 verse 1 and Luke 10 verse 17, Jesus sends the 70 out two by two. Ladies, I think you might find this interesting. Maybe you've noticed this. Maybe this is the first time you're going to hear this. But there was a special group of faithful women who supported Jesus financially and followed him wherever he went. You can read about them in Luke chapter 8, verses 1 through 3. And if you skip over to chapter 15 of the gospel we're in, Mark, you'll read in verse 40 and 41 these words. This is the story of Jesus' death, the crucifixion. There were also women looking on from afar, among whom were Mary Magdalene, Mary the mother of James the Less and of Joas, and Salome, who also followed him and ministered to him when he was in Galilee. That's where we're at in Mark 3. We're in Galilee. So you've got this undefined number of disciples. We know at least 70 in number. There were many of them. And within this group, there's a group of women who followed him and ministered to him. Luke actually says they ministered to him out of their wealth. Interesting. So when you put this all together, the 12 are the best known disciples of a bigger group. And the Lord Jesus separates them, makes a distinction of them, constitutes a special body of disciples whom he is going to personally train and who will have a major and distinct role within God's kingdom. That's the 12. In fact, they're the best known, and sometimes they are even just called that, the 12. You read about that in Mark 4 verse 10, Mark 6 verse 7, Mark 9 verse 35. But they had a distinct ministry. They're an unusual group. They're a special group, personally commissioned and called by the Lord Jesus himself. In Ephesians 2 verse 20, here's what we read. Having been built on the foundation of the apostles and the prophets, Jesus Christ himself being the chief cornerstone. Paul speaking about the household of God. These men had a pivotal, distinct ministry that set them apart. They were once part of a bigger group of disciples, but they are then sectioned and segregated off for special training and treatment by the Lord Jesus, the 12. Now, for what it's worth, you'll find four lists of the disciples. We've mentioned this already. Matthew, Mark, Luke give us the three lists. And Luke in his book of Acts gives us the fourth list. If you look at the list of 12, you'll see that they're broken up into three groups of four. This is consistent in all the lists. So you'll see the lists, and then you'll see the order of the lists. Peter, Andrew, James, and John make up the first four. Philip, Bartholomew, or Nathaniel, Thomas, and Matthew make up the second four. James, the son of Alphaeus, Thaddeus, and Simon, and Judas make up the third group of four. Interestingly, while the names change in their order in relation to the three groups of four, each group always is led by a particular name. The first group is always led by Peter. The second group is always led by Philip. And the third group is always led by James, the son of Alphaeus. So notice the order of the lists. And also notice the pairing that you'll find throughout the Gospels. You'll often find the disciples being paired. You've got Peter and John are often found together. Philip and Nathaniel are often found together. James and Andrew, Thomas and Matthew. And it seems that the Lord in his wisdom, he matches the disciples up in pairs in a way that balances them. Because some of them had certain strengths and certain weaknesses. And it's as if he balances them out. You know, you've got James, one of the sons of thunder. He's matched with Andrew, kind of quiet guy, who kind of maybe just tempers him a little. You've got
interesting matchups, and that certainly would speak to how you and I ought to put a team together or even recognize the different temperaments and outlooks within one's family or in your workplace. And while I don't want to overdo it, certainly there seems to be a wisdom to Jesus' choices and to the pairings that take place. But here's the main point. The 12. He appointed 12. Why 12? Why not 9? Why not 11? Why not 13? Why not 15? Why 12? Well, 12 is a very significant and sacred number within the Jewish community, all right? I'm going to draw on your biblical knowledge here. You'll know that because it echoes the idea of what? The 12 sons of Jacob or the 12 tribes of Israel. The choice of 12 is deliberate. Because the founding of the nation of Israel is tied to the descendants of Abraham and the 12 sons of Jacob. You can read about them in Genesis chapter 49. And so the use of this number, I believe, is significant, and I believe it signals a new phase in God's work. God will use these 12 apostles to do a work within Israel, but he will also use them to do a work beyond Israel. By the time we get to the inauguration of the church on the day of Pentecost, God will use these 12 apostles to establish a holy nation called the church. The new wine of the gospel can't fit into the old wineskins of present Judaism. And so the 12 apostles will form the foundation and the nucleus of a new community, the church. Matthew will go on to talk about this, won't he? In Matthew 16, verses 16 to 20, he records the words of the Lord Jesus, future tense, I will build my church. He's the chief cornerstone, we read that in Ephesians 2:20, but the apostles will be the foundation of the church. They will be used as the source of divine doctrine. They will be used as a source of leadership as the gospel spreads out from Jerusalem, Samaria, and into the uttermost parts of the world. They will go and establish bodies of believers everywhere, appointing elders wherever they go. So these 12 men will have a pivotal role in the emergence of the church as a new community. I do want to say, and it has to be said, because there's a doctrine that's growing in popularity that we certainly don't embrace here, that the church has replaced Israel. In fact, as I read commentaries in Mark chapter 3 and the significance of the number 12, many of the commentators just stated that the 12 would be the nucleus of a new Israel. And they meant by that a new Israel beyond the present Israel they're in. That's not what the text teaches. That's not language you'll find anywhere else in the New Testament. In fact, these disciples, these apostles, when Jesus has died and rose from the dead and is about to descend into heaven, they haven't given up on this idea, Lord, when are you going to restore the kingdom to Israel? Because don't forget, what did Jesus say in Luke 22? To these apostles, there'll come a time when you'll sit on the thrones of Israel and you will judge the 12 tribes. And they were still hoping for that, waiting for that. It wasn't going to be fulfilled then. It will be fulfilled in the millennium. But yeah, there is in these 12 men the nucleus of the church's leadership, a new body, a new community, not replacing Israel because God's not finished with Israel. But they have been set aside. They are in a time of blindness, according to the Apostle Paul. But their blindness is only in part until the times of the Gentiles be fulfilled and then all Israel will be saved. Romans 11, verse 25. But let's get back to our context. I think the choosing of the 12 is significant. I think it's an anticipation of the church and a new entity and a new work, a new phase in God's purpose and plan. But I also believe it's a message of judgment that Jesus is constituting within Israel a new leadership also. He's the king who promises the kingdom, and these are his apostles, which means sent out ones or emissaries or ambassadors. So he has come announcing, remember, Mark 1, the kingdom's near. It's in a state of coming. I'm picking 12 men. They're my emissaries, my ambassadors. And they go out and sadly, the nation rejects the king. And God hits the pause button in his work with Israel,
judicially sets them aside and begins to work with a new entity called the church that's described as a mystery in Colossians and Ephesians. Something hidden in the Old Testament, revealed in the New. But don't make the mistake that the replacement theologian makes in believing that God is permanent.

0: permanently finished with Israel. He's not. But I think there is a message of judgment. I mean, Jesus has already been in conflict with the religious establishment. And I think in the choosing of the 12, there's a message being sent out. God's not going to use the present religious establishment, the present leadership in Israel, because Judaism during the time of Jesus was rotten. It was full of dead men's bones, right? Matthew 23. They were marked by formalism, salvation by works and self-righteousness, the keeping of the law. There was hypocrisy and emptiness in the Jewish religion at that time. And so Jesus is saying, I'm going to bypass all you guys. And he does it with this use of the number 12. I've picked kind of a new leadership for Israel. I think that's the significance of this number. By calling the 12, Jesus is more than hinting at the fact that God is about to do something new through the church. Israel will be set aside, although not permanently, in an act of judgment upon how far they have fallen. In Israel, the emphasis was on the physical descendancy from Abraham, not the faith of Abraham. So that's the time and that's the 12. And we could leave it there, but I find myself reflecting on that. This kind of thought of being set aside, of being overlooked, passed by, because Israel had forfeited their blessings. We read in John 1 verse 11, he came unto his own, but his own received him not. Israel was in a bad place. Is it any wonder that John begins his ministry with a call to repentance? Looks at the leadership of Israel and says, you're a generation of vipers. And so God judicially blinds Israel, sets Israel aside in the rejection of his son. Not permanently, but presently. And starts a new phase and a new work. Overlooks them, passes by, leapfrogs beyond them. And I go, Lord, that's a kind of scary thought. For you to take someone or a people and just set them aside and go on with your work. But it's possible. And it's possible in your life and my life to forfeit God's blessing, to overlook his kindness, to become too comfortable and casual with his love. It can happen to individuals, right? What about Samson? Samson was set aside. There comes a day when he gets up and he doesn't know that the Lord has left him. What about Moses, who strikes the rock one too many times, forfeits God's blessing, doesn't enter the promised land? What about David? Because he was a bloodthirsty man, he wasn't allowed to build the temple. That would be left to his son. You can see this. You and I can get to a place where God doesn't trust us with that which he wants to trust us with. And the heavens seem as brass as we pray. And we seem at a distance from God. It can happen to individuals. It can happen to churches. It happens to Israel. God sets aside a generation. And he moves on and creates a new entity called the church. In fact, you see this in Israel's history, right? Kadesh Barnea, one whole generation will have to die off because of their unbelief. It happens in individuals. It happens in churches. Remember our study of the seven churches of Asia Minor? What about the church at Ephesus who had left their first love? Who were going through the motions? Who were doing the right things with the wrong motives? Without the proper earnestness, and Jesus says, you've left your first love. He tells them to return to it, to do the first works, or else I will remove your candlestick. Jesus is not averse to closing the doors on particular churches who have failed to preach his gospel, who have failed to live in holiness and represent him well in the church, who are marked by unbelief and deadness and traditionalism. Mark it. God can set individuals aside. God can set churches aside. The same with Laodicea. If you don't heat up and you don't warm up, I'll spit you out of my mouth. And it can happen to nations. Particularly, we see it in the life of Israel, as I've made mention of, but it also goes for Gentile nations. We read in Romans 1 that when a nation gives itself over to moral decline and moral decay. We read these scary words in Romans 1:24 and Romans 1:26. God will give them up to their unnatural desires, man burning after man. It's one of the signs of a culture that's decaying, rampant homosexuality. And God will just wash his hands off a people that he's only too willing to bless, and maybe a nation he has blessed, i.e. the United States of America. Some time ago, I read something by Warren Wiersbe that has stayed with me. He said this: God enjoys blessing your life, but you've got to be blessable. We cannot and we ought not to presume upon God's goodness. Jude says, keep yourself in the love of God. Guard your heart. From out of it springs all the issues of life. God's only too willing to bless us. Are we blessable? Are we vessels fit for the Master's use?
1: 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I'm Wayne Shepherd, inviting you back next time to learn more about the 12 disciples. 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Jesus said, "You shall know the truth, and the truth shall make you free."

0: Sharing life, delivering truth, giving hope. 1110 and 107.9 K-Wave. Michael David here to let you know we're going to join the Kingdom and Culture program in just a few with Mike Whitford. And have you ever asked God to intervene on your behalf only to seem like he's taking forever to answer? Have you ever been in that place in your life where you've asked God why? Well, in this episode of Kingdom and Culture, Dr. Mark Batterson helps us understand God's heart to bless us while we wait for him to move. And we're going to hear it all next with Pastor Mike Whitford on Kingdom and Culture next.
1: Depending on where you are in the world, you might recognize leaders of various religions. Jewish elders in the old city of Jerusalem, a Hindu holy man chanting on the banks of the Ganges, a Muslim mullah leading prayers in a mosque in Iraq, or Buddhist monks in their saffron-colored robes in Tibet. But what about Christians? How are they supposed to be identified? Jesus Christ said, "By this all will know that you are my disciples if you have love for one another." When Christians leave home each day, they are to be clothed in love for all the world to see. This is David Jeremiah, encouraging you to get on the road to new life. 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

0: Psalm 6, verses 2 through 4 in the NLT says this: "Have compassion on me, Lord, for I am weak. Heal me, Lord, for my bones are in agony. I am sick at heart. How long, O Lord, until you restore me? Return, O Lord, and rescue me. Save me because of your unfailing love." Welcome to Kingdom and Culture, where the truth and the grace of God's kingdom intersect in the complexity of our culture. I'm excited to reintroduce to many of you, and maybe to others for the first time, Dr. Mark Batterson, who is a New York Times best-selling author. He is the vision and lead pastor of National Community Church, husband of Laura, and father of three, and he's a newly made grandpa twice over. That said, Pastor Mark, welcome back to Kingdom and Culture. Is there anything else you want to add other than you live in Washington, D.C., which is also a cool tagline?
1: We have lived on Capitol Hill for 30 years.
0: Woo!
1: And just celebrated our 30th anniversary, starting with a core group of 19 people. So it's a fun inflection point. We overestimate what we can do in a year or two, probably underestimate what God can do in 10 or 20 or 30.
0: I feel that.
1: Just excited about the fourth decade of ministry and leadership. But it was a pretty fun benchmark, just celebrating 30 years of pastoring one church.
0: Amen. Come on. And not to mention, you are a prolific author. I Googled how many books Mark Batterson has written, and according to those guys, it's 41. Now, I know that's with subsidiaries and devotions and all that, but that's a lot of books. I'm trying to pump out one. It's hard. It's hard. Anyway, so kudos to you for that. But maybe some are unaware of the books that are still yet in your heart as you keep writing, as God gives you vision for that. But we are here to discuss your latest book, Gradually Then Suddenly. And for those on YouTube, hold it up. For those in radio and podcast audio land, it's a really cool cover. You should check it out, Gradually Then Suddenly. And I'll be honest, when I was reading this book, it hit home for me in a different way, based upon my most recent season personally, and to church planting and kingdom advancing. The other couple of books that really have hit home to me in particular seasons was In a Pit with a Lion on a Snowy Day. I got to mention it because that book was pivotal for me as I was leaving California to go back out to Washington, D.C. to do ministry with you guys. And then The Circle Maker, as I was leaving D.C. to head back to California in one of my seasons. And I'll throw in Win the Day for good measure because I just really like that book. So anyway, great, great books, very inspiring, very biblically based. And as a disclaimer, before we get into the questions, I don't want people to think this is just a book review. As I was reading the book, I saw it more as a life review. Where are you in life? Where does God have you? And there's so many great life lessons and illustrations in this book, because you wrote it, but I'm just letting our listeners know. I don't want to leave anybody hanging any further, so without further ado, let's get started, and I'm going to just go ahead and ask the first question. All right, here we go. So in your prologue, in Gradually Then Suddenly, you write, "We want success without sacrifice, but there are no shortcuts." The phrase overnight success is an oxymoron. Success without sacrifice is short-lived. So in a culture that was and still is hooked on its microwave ovens, I'm thinking Dire Straits now, Country Kitchen, MTV. Okay, never mind. I just messed up the Dire Straits song. Can you help us understand the complexity and necessity of embracing, for lack of better description, good sacrifice, what it means to play the long game, and why we are so inclined as a culture to look for that quick way out, that quick fix? And how do we wait and embrace the gradually part of your book title?
1: Yeah, well, we just witnessed the Olympic Games, the Winter Games.
0: Yes.
1: And most of those Olympians trained for 4 years for a routine or a race or a jump Yeah. That lasts a minute or two or three.
0: Yeah.
1: So if you do the math, 4 years for one shot at glory, if you will.
0: Wow.
1: And I think that's a testament to you can't focus on outcomes. You got to focus on inputs. You got to do the right things for the right reasons. Biblically speaking, we plant and water, but God gives the increase.
0: Yeah.
1: And so, Mike, everybody I know, you know, that has a dream, it usually is going to take longer than you like and be harder than you hope for.
0: Yeah.
1: But it's not about accomplishing the dream. It's about who you become in the process. And so God makes big people by giving them big dreams. And I think the gradually piece, most of us give up. Most of us circle Jericho for 6 days, not seven. And then we wonder why the walls don't come down.
0: Wow.
1: Or we pray for rain six times instead of that seventh time like Elijah. We have a tendency to give up pretty quickly, pretty easily. And that's where I would lean in and say, it's going to take a minute. You know, those 41 books, somehow, some way, God has blessed them and multiplied them like five loaves and two fish.
0: Yeah.
1: Because about 10 million people have read one of those books.
0: Wow.
1: But Mike, it took 13 years to write the first one.
0: Yeah.
1: I felt called at 22 and I didn't write a book until 35. So I'm talking to somebody right now. There's someone who's 7, 8, 9 years into a dream deferred. Mm. You're discouraged. You're tempted to give up on it. And what I would say is, don't give up on it if God hasn't released you.
0: Yeah.
1: You got to trust his timing. And the good news is it's going to happen gradually, then suddenly. And the key is don't give up on gradually before the suddenly happens.
0: I love it. And it's true. We so often, through the hard work, just when God's about to do it, we just go, I just can't anymore. I you know, you mentioned the Olympics. I even think of the USA hockey team. We haven't won that since 1980. And they I love our Canadian friends up north, but they, like the Dodgers, they handed it to Canada. I just gotta put that in there. And it was nice in form. Overtime. What if they gave up at that last second? And it was that last second that the USA, I forget his name, but Lord bless him, that just shot the shot and won it for America. Let's go, America.
1: Yeah.
0: I don't know what else to say.
1: Yeah.
0: He didn't give up.
1: It's always the, at the gym, it's the last rep.
0: Yeah.
1: You know, at the track, it's the last lap.
0: Mm.
1: It's going a little bit extra. And those are, I don't care whether we're talking about business, art, music, athletics.
0: Yeah.
1: Church.
0: Yeah.
1: It's the people who put in a little extra effort, who don't just pray like it depends on God. They also work like it depends on them. And so there aren't any shortcuts or cheat codes.
0: Mm.
1: You just have to keep doing the right thing day in and day out. But if you do, God has a way of showing up and showing off.
0: Yeah, he does. That's so good. And, you know, I just want to encourage people. Yeah, don't give up. It's so good. So good. And Jesus, I think he had something to say about that. Go the extra mile. Give your undergarment as well. Like, do the extra. And it's hard. Nobody said it was easy. But
1: well, if you want God to do the super, you got to do the natural. And so it literally is this idea of, yeah, God somehow blesses blood, sweat, and tears, Mike.
0: Yeah.
1: And I believe in the anointing. I think it's
0: absolutely
1: the X factor. It's the it factor. It's God enabling you to do things that are beyond your ability. But that still doesn't shortchange. You don't get a 20% discount on the 10,000 hour rule. Like, you still have to put in the time, put in the effort, and then God anoints that effort in a way that turns into something that can be pretty extraordinary.
0: So good. And he goes, keep preaching on it. Faith without works is dead. You just got to work hard and let God do his thing. Well, you also in the book, Gradually Then Suddenly, and for those just joining us, we are with Dr. and Pastor Mark Batterson, who is a prolific author, New York Times bestselling author, and pastor and leader of his church, National Community Church. You mentioned everything is created twice, and you reiterate it more than twice.

0: not to lose this phrase in the book, and the first being the imagination, and the second, as you just mentioned, through blood, sweat, and years. Can you unpack that a little more? Maybe there's somebody out there who's been dreaming and planning and perhaps even sweating for those many years. And how can they choose practically to stay the course and not give up on their God-sized dreams, inassured as it is the Lord who's led them to it? And I'm speaking for myself, too. I need some good insight here.
1: Well, let's back up the bus just a little bit. Everything is created twice. The first creation happens in the imagination, which is part of the Imago Dei.
0: Yeah.
1: It's the ability to build skyscrapers and launch rockets that reach escape velocity and architect cities and engineer buildings. It's all of these things that God has given us the ability to create. 2 Corinthians 10:5 says, take every thought captive and make it obedient to Christ. So I think I'd rather have one God idea than 1,000 good ideas. Good ideas are good, but God ideas change the course of history. So, Mike, I think it starts with having a heart and an imagination that's sanctified, that's in tune with what the Spirit is doing. And then the shortest pencil is longer than the longest memory. So you've got to take that thought captive by writing it down. And it might be a dream journal, but somehow, some way, you have to capture that idea. And then don't despise the day of small beginnings.
0: Yeah.
1: So, like, for example, we have turned a crack house into Ebenezer's Coffee House. We're about to celebrate our 20th anniversary.
0: Wow.
1: We have sold millions and millions of cups of coffee, and every penny of profit we give to kingdom causes.
0: It's
1: an incredible story.
0: Yeah.
1: But it started with a singular thought. I was walking by, and I felt like God said, this crack house would make a great coffee house. Well, we started circling it in prayer. We circled it for 5 years and eventually invested about $3 million to turn that crack house into a coffee house. So the first creation was literally that little whisper of the Spirit just speaking something. So I think that's where it starts.
0: Yeah.
1: But then you have to find a way to continue to activate that idea.
0: Yeah.
1: And that can happen a lot of different ways.
0: Yeah.
1: And so maybe we'll poke at a few of those, but I think it starts with the first creation and then it goes from there.
0: Well, and I can just, as the illustration continuing, I can attest to the beauty and the excitement and even the anointing of Ebenezer's Coffee House as I was able to be in church services in the performance space below the coffee house, and how that building continues to be used for God's glory in that way. Just the excitement around it. And if anybody's ever in Washington, D.C., Northeast D.C., right by Union Station, go to the OG, the original Ebenezer's Coffee House, and it's got good coffee, too. There's that great environment. But anyway, so powerful. I'm going to skip one of my questions I had and come back to it. But I wanted to, on that note of seeing it in your imagination first, I think one of the greatest imagineers of all time would be somebody you mentioned multiple times in your book. And I think somebody, for those in Southern California especially, really appreciate, and maybe those in Florida too. You bring up Walt Disney multiple times as an example of a person who waited in the gradually and benefited later on in the suddenly. In particular, and I love this, with regard to looking at some property in Orange County, California, and seeing acres of colorful buildings in places called, hold your breath, everybody, my SoCal people, just get ready for it, Tomorrowland. Can I get a Space Mountain out there? Let's go. Love that ride. Jungle Land with the, Fantasyland. Yes. The list goes on. It's just a beautiful picture. So maybe unpack that a little more with Walt Disney. What inspired you to write about him, and how does that connect? Because I think everybody can relate anywhere to this guy,
1: yeah,
0: who created Disneyland.
1: Yeah. Well, and I share the story in the book about the lost weekend. This weekend where Walt reached out to his friend who was an artist, and as he began to describe Tomorrowland, Fantasyland, Jungleland, his friend began to put pen to paper and drew what really is a remarkable resemblance to the current park.
0: Yeah.
1: And so I think, you know, the danger is longitudinal studies actually show this, that over time, as we age, there's a cognitive shift in the center of gravity from the imaginative right brain to the more logical left brain. Mm. And it, trust me, I understand. I love neuroanatomy and neuroscience, so I understand what an oversimplification that description is. But we tend to stop imagining the future and we start recreating the past.
0: Wow.
1: And Mike, that's the day we stop dreaming and the day we start dying.
0: Wow.
1: So I think it's really, really important that we keep that Walt Disney childlike wonder, curiosity, imagination alive. And I think that's part of what he was trying to do and create in creating those parks.
0: Yeah.
1: That let people be little children. And this is a little bit of a deviation, but there is a God who created us to play. Play is sacred. Play is holy.
0: Yeah.
1: And let's not take that away from our kids too early.
0: Yeah.
1: For starters. But I think as I pass half a century mark, I'm dating myself. I still maintain this kind of childlike playfulness. Jesus
0: Absolutely.
1: Said, unless you become like little children. So to me, I think what Disney embodied was just this childlikeness, which is really synonymous with Christlikeness. If you get into the New Testament and start really drilling down, yes, we're supposed to leave childish ways behind.
0: Sure.
1: But we're never meant to lose that childlike wonder.
0: Yeah.
1: And I think that's something that hopefully the book kind of, recreates for people, just the ability to continue to dream some God-sized dreams.
0: Well, and it did for me as I was reading it. I was like, I could relate to it as a guy from Southern California, but also, and okay, I like Disneyland. I'm not a hater. And you do, you have that childlike, for those of us who are older, that nostalgia that I think can be beneficial. And, you know, this is anecdotal, but it would seem, and I'll say this, some of the organizations, whether church or secular, that are most successful with their people are those organizations that know how to have fun, that know how to laugh together, to be together, and not take each other too seriously. But like you have said many times, take God seriously, we don't need to take each other as seriously as much. I mean, honor. Let's give honor where honor's due. But
1: the happiest, healthiest, holiest people on the planet laugh at themselves
0: absolutely.
1: The most.
0: Absolutely.
1: And so even laughter, which is a function of the medial ventral prefrontal cortex, a part of the brain that lets us juxtapose things and find them funny.
0: Yeah.
1: It's also part of the image of God. And the reason why I say that is it differentiates us from the rest of creation. I love my dog. You know I love my dog.
0: Yeah.
1: But my dog doesn't have a sense of humor. Animals do not laugh. But humans pay big money to go see Nate Bargatze, Jim Gaffigan, or anybody else.
0: So yeah,
1: I think having fun, play, laughter, these are things that really genuinely are a gift from God to his children.
0: Amen. Well, you know, I've often, you know, switching a little bit here to the honoring side, I've often lightheartedly been corrected by some when I refer to people as Pastor so-and-so, like you, Pastor Mark or Dr. Mark Batterson. And I've concluded that my generation, in particular Gen X, has probably deviated away from the ability to honor those who've gone before us, and maybe in some respects rightfully so, because No shade on the boomers and those, the builders before them, because I want to show great honor to those who've gone before me. But because of some of the failures, I think some people have gotten cynical, and so they've just decided not to honor. Like, they've unfortunately thrown the baby of honoring out with the bathwater of failure, if I could say it that way. But in your book, you state that we stand on the shoulders of the previous generation, and it's our responsibility to give the next generation a leg up. And this is what got me. If you compromise your convictions, you're also compromising the next generation. I've got three kids.
1: Yeah.
0: That floored me.
1: Yeah. Well, I think it's, I have this, just, I'm so cognitive that we drink from wells we didn't dig,
0: yeah,
1: from fields we didn't plant, yeah, live in houses we didn't build.
0: Yeah.
1: And, you know, we have the joy of hosting the Easter sunrise at the Lincoln Memorial.
0: So cool.
1: You've been there.
0: Yes.
1: You've actually helped served at that event.
0: Yeah.
1: But we didn't start that. We inherited that.
0: Yeah.
1: And it reminds me that it's my job to then flip that blessing. So in the book, one of the things I write about is legacy. Legacy is not what you accomplish. Legacy is what others accomplish because of you. And so I think what that does is my mindset is, yeah, I want to serve God's purposes in my generation, mm-hmm, but I also want to set up the next generation to stand on my shoulders. And Mike, it's a lot easier for the next generation to stand on my shoulders,
0: yeah,
1: if I'm kneeling.
0: Oh,
1: they can get on those shoulders a lot easier.
0: Wow.
1: And you know, I have a spiritual father who's 83 years young. I have two other mentors that are in their 80s, and I do think it's so important to show honor, to honor our elders.
0: Yeah.
1: But then to really focus on investing in that next generation.
0: Absolutely.
1: And helping to set them up. And I think that's where Edgar Allan Poe said it this way, is all that we see or seem but a dream within a dream.
0: Mm.
1: And Christopher Nolan took that idea and popularized it in a movie called Inception. But all of us are a dream within a dream.
0: Yeah.
1: You know, who left their fingerprints on your soul? That's the question.
0: Yeah.
1: But then whose soul are you going to leave your fingerprints on?
0: Wow.
1: And I think generationally, he's the God of Abraham, Isaac, and Jacob. And so it is a challenge, Mike. Yeah. If you compromise yourself, you're actually compromising kids and grandkids. Now, don't live in fear or shame.
0: Right.
1: This is past tense and already happened. Guess what? There is a God who can reset and retell any story.
0: Absolutely.
1: All it takes is a little repentance to begin a new chapter. So don't beat yourself up past tense. But I think you do have to really count the cost. Like, hey, is the bowl of stew really worth giving up my birthright?
0: Yeah.
1: And I think the answer to that is no.
0: No.
1: It's not. Don't do it.
0: There's no stew that good.
1: Don't compromise it for that.
0: Yeah. Amen. Well, as we, you know, to use a famous quote by yours truly, Mark Batterson, as we bring this in for a landing, 2 Timothy 1:6 passage stuck out to me toward the end of your book. Fan into flame the gift of God, which is in you. And I know I needed to read and hear that for myself again, especially resounding with what we read earlier from David's prayer from Psalm 6:3. How long, O Lord, will you wait until you rescue me, basically? But then I hear this exhortation, fan into flame the gift that God has placed in you. How can people, as we close, fan into flame and getting to that place, not that it's in their control, it's in God's control, but as they're in the waiting of God, but continue to fan into flame the gift of God that he's placed in them, whether they're in the gradually process or just about ready, that day 7 is coming, or the March number 7 is coming, to shout out to God. How can they just wait faithfully until that suddenly comes, as you talk about in your book?
1: Yeah, a couple of thoughts, Mike. One, before you go after the dream that God's given you, most people I know have to serve someone else's dream.
0: Yeah.
1: And so don't have.

0: hesitate to just get behind someone else, and your day will come.
1: Yeah.
0: Second, if you do little things like they're big things, God will do big things like they're little things. Mm. Don't get so focused on getting the book contract, so to speak.
1: Yeah.
0: Start writing. Uh-huh. You know, don't just dream about, you know, starting a business that hits X amount of revenue. Man, you got to find the first customer. You have to always start small, and right. You have to be faithful in the little things. So right. I would probably just really exhort those first couple of steps. Faith is taking the first step before God reveals the second step.
1: Yeah.
0: And then you have to find a way to really protect and nurture that dream.
1: Amen.
0: Would we have time for me to just share one little thing?
1: Sure. Go for it.
0: Yeah. I just want to say thank you to you, because I'll never forget the moment at Ebenezer's Coffee House. You were one of our campus pastors, and you cast a vision for a revival.
1: Hmm.
0: And something got in my heart. It went from your heart to my heart. And you know what? We're seeing it. I mean, hundreds of people gather for House of Prayer on Thursday nights.
1: Love it.
0: On Tuesday nights, we just launched something called Culture Nights, where young adults from across D.C.
1: Wow.
0: are gathering and seeking God and going after God. Just this last weekend, we had our friend Al Gordon from St. Church in East London preach. Mike, our worship from the 9 o'clock to the 11 o'clock never stopped.
1: Wow.
0: We just kept going. And we are seeing God move in some profound and
1: Love
0: incredible
1: it.
0: Ways, an uptick in miracles and
1: Praise
0: healing.
1: God.
0: And so we're believing for full-on revival.
1: Amen.
0: But I want to say thank you to you, because you are faithful to what God put in your heart. And so I guess it's really what came to mind when you asked the question, not anything that was pre-planned.
1: Nope.
0: But I think you really have to guard those God ideas, those holy desires that he puts in your heart, and keep fanning into flame what
1: Amen.
0: God has put in your heart, and watch God do it gradually, then suddenly.
1: Amen. Well, that's the title of the book. And if you want to read more about this and get inspired, I'm telling you, Mark Batterson is a great author. You can go to Amazon or anywhere, maybe local Christian bookstore, pick it up, Gradually, Then Suddenly by Mark Batterson. Thank you, Pastor Mark, for once again

0: 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Up next, we're going to join Pastor Greg Laurie, where we're going to learn that we can leave our unknown future in the hands of a known God. Pastor Greg is going to talk to us about that in just a little while, so stay with us for that. Also, I want to let you know there's an event going on in Riverside. It's going to be 1 week from today, May the 16th. It's called Who Will Love Me For Me event. It's happening at Higher Ground Calvary Chapel in Riverside. And women from all walks of life will share powerful testimonies of overcoming hurt, divorce, domestic violence, addiction, rejection, mental health struggles, abuse, and loss, and sharing how the Lord has brought beauty from ashes. Resource tables will be available to provide information and support to those seeking assistance. And this is a free event, and lunch will be provided. Again, that's 1 week from today, May the 16th, Saturday at 9 a.m. to 12:30 p.m. at Higher Ground Calvary Chapel. And you can get all the details about the Who Will Love Me For Me event when you go to kwave.com and go to the events page.
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5: Jesus said if you want to save your life, lose your life.
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5: I place my unknown future in the hands of a known God, and I've learned, Lord, to realize that your will is better than my will. See, that's how it is.

0: There's a famous poem about defiant independence featuring phrases like, I am the master of my fate. I am the captain of my soul. Well, the Lord probably finds that poem pretty funny. The Bible says the earth is God's footstool. And he hears a wee little voice say, I am the captain of my soul. Well, today on A New Beginning, Pastor Greg Laurie brings a fresh perspective from Jacob's attempt to wrestle with God.
1: So years ago, I was visiting a church, and we're in the back room having a little something to eat. And one of the folks there said, you know, our pastor has been going to the gym a lot, and he's in great shape. You guys should arm wrestle. I'm like, oh, I'm okay. I don't really need... No. Arm wrestle our pastor, they said. I think he'll beat you. You know, I said he probably would. No, come on, arm wrestle him. And then the pastor says, come on, arm wrestle me. Okay. So we lock arms. And you know when you're getting ready to arm wrestle someone and you start and you know you're going to win? I'm sorry, this guy, there wasn't much there. I'm just saying, okay? So we start to go and I put a little pressure on the, oh man. So I just waited a little and let him get me down a little, then I beat him. And then they're all mad at me because I beat their pastor arm wrestling. I said, it was your idea.

0: And then there was this very petite young lady who said, I want to arm wrestle the pastor. And I looked at the pastor and said, don't do it. Don't do it. Because you could lose. You never want to, guys, never arm wrestle a girl. Because if you beat her, you're a bully. Toxic masculinity. But if she beats you, you're a wuss. Okay, so this is a lose-lose situation. Don't arm wrestle girls. Well, he arm wrestled her, and you already know what happened. She beat him. And then the pastor said, well, I was tired from arm wrestling you. You just shouldn't have done it. This is a picture of us fighting with God or wrestling with God. You're going to lose. But wrestling with God is not necessarily a bad thing. For before us in Scripture is a story of a man who did just that. His name was Jacob. He got into a wrestling match with what he thought was an angel, and it turned out to be the Lord himself. And ultimately, he submitted to God's will, and it started with him resisting God, and it ended up with him resting. And he actually said to the Lord, I won't let you go until you bless me. Offering a little commentary on Jacob's wrestling match with the Lord, Hosea 12 says, before Jacob was born, he struggled with his brother. Then he became a man, and he even fought with God, and he wrestled with the angel and won. He wept and pleaded for a blessing from him, and there at Bethel, he met God face to face, for God spoke to him. So we're in this series that we're calling Jesus and You. We've done the New Testament edition. Now we're looking at the Old Testament, where Jesus appears many times on what we call Christophanies. Why do I believe this is a Christophany, where Jacob was not actually wrestling with an angel, but with the Lord himself? Because he says that he saw God or met God face to face, and he actually called the name of the place Peniel, which means the face of God. So, Jacob and Esau. They were twins. The firstborn was Esau, which means hairy. H-A-I-R-Y. Why did they name him that? Because he was hairy. Apparently this kid was covered in hair head to toe. And they went, whoa, look at that dude. Let's call him Hairy. Out comes his brother, Jacob, hanging on to Hairy's heel. Oh, let's call this one heel catcher. Which can also be translated supplanter, deceiver. Jacob was always manipulating and scheming and striving to get ahead. Now, Jacob and Esau couldn't have been more different. At first glance, Esau almost looks like the more impressive of the two. He's an outdoorsy kind of a guy. We would call him a man's man, hunting wild game, preparing meals out of it that his father really favored, where Jacob, he kind of liked to stay home with mom and help in the kitchen. And clearly, Isaac favored Esau. He said, boy, go out there and get me my favorite kind of venison. You know how to make it. Bring it in here, and I'm going to give you the blessing. So meanwhile, Rebecca's eavesdropping. She goes, Jacob, go cook up something and serve it to your father before your brother gets back, and he'll give you the blessing. So Jacob does that, and he literally covers himself in animal skins. Now, Isaac was losing his eyesight at this point. So Jacob is covered in animal skins, and he tries to imitate the voice of his brother, who I imagine was deeper, hey, Dad, how are you doing? Instead of whatever his normal voice was, here's the food you asked for. And Isaac says, that sounds a lot like Jacob, not Esau. Then he feels his arm. He goes, well, you're hairy like that. And let me smell you. Oh, yeah, you smell like him. And he eats the meal, and he gives the blessing to Jacob that he intended to give to Esau. And when Esau heard about this, he was just absolutely ticked off and said, I'm going to kill that brother of mine. And so mom says, you better head for the hills. Go visit my brother Laban. Well, anyway, some time passed, and it was now time for Jacob to return home and deal with his brother whom he had betrayed. He had to face the consequences of what he had done. He had to face his past. And you know, it's not easy to reconcile with some people. The Bible says in Proverbs 18:19, a brother offended is harder to win than a strong city. Sometimes it's not possible, but you need to make the effort.
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3: 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I gave my life to Jesus that day, and you sent me a New Believer's Bible. I devoured it. I knew absolutely nothing of Jesus and his saving grace. I'm so thoroughly grateful to you for being there on that day to share the gospel. Thank you. Oh, and it didn't end there. My husband and 12-year-old son came to Jesus later that year at my church here. Thank you so much, Pastor Greg.
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1: Well, glad you're along today for Pastor Greg's message from Genesis 32 called Wrestling with God.
0: So here's Jacob now headed home. He sends his family ahead. Oh, he's nervous. What's Esau going to do? Is he going to kill me? And then the Lord comes to him. The Lord engages him. And I love how he does it. And it just reminds us that God will come to us in our time of need. The Bible says he's a present help in time of trouble. He won't give you what you need necessarily ahead of time. He'll never give you what you need after you need it, but it'll always be there at the right moment. And he adapted the way he came to Jacob. You know, in our earlier series, Jesus and You, we looked at how Jesus encountered people in the New Testament. The way Jesus dealt with Nicodemus is far different than the way he dealt with the woman at the well. The way that he dealt with the woman caught in the act of adultery is far different than the way he dealt with the rich young ruler. But Jesus would meet them where they were. So who is Jacob? He's a conniver. He's a schemer. He's a fighter. So how did the Lord come to him? As a fighter. Almost like, hey, you want some of this? Let's go, buddy. Like New York. You want some of this? Come on. You want to have a little fight? Let's go. And he comes to him as a wrestler. Proverbs 18:26 says, to the pure you show yourself pure, but to the devious you show yourself shrewd. You save the humble. So he comes to him in a way that Jacob can understand. And that brings us to our text, Genesis 32. Let's read together, verse 24. Jacob was all alone in the camp, and a man came and wrestled with him until the dawn began to break. When the man saw that he would not win the match, he touched Jacob's hip and wrenched it out of its socket. Then the man said, let me go, for the dawn is breaking. Jacob said, I won't let you go until you bless me. What is your name? The man asked. He replied, Jacob. Your name will no longer be Jacob, the man told him. From now on, you'll be called Israel, because you have fought with God and with men and have won. Please tell me your name, Jacob said. Why do you want to know my name? The man replied. Then he blessed Jacob there, and Jacob named the place Peniel, which means the face of God. For he said, I have seen God face to face, yet my life has been spared. Why do I believe this is a Christophany? Because Jacob said, I've seen God face to face. I don't think Jacob was wrestling with an angel. I think he was wrestling with God. And the wrestling match continued on till the break of day. He was one stubborn guy, wasn't he? Lifeguards know a little bit about this. In lifeguard training, they're taught that a drowning person in panic is dangerous. And more than one lifeguard has been drowned by the person they were trying to save. Many lifeguards understand they have to wait until their person they're rescuing needs to reach exhaustion so they can take them to safety. Sometimes the Lord allows the same with us. When we just are done, we're done fighting, we're done resisting, and we just say, God, if you don't come through for me, I'm dead in the water. The Lord says, that sounds good to me. Because when you get to the end of yourself, you get to the beginning of God. So as they're wrestling together, the Lord takes Jacob's hip and pulls it out of the socket. So now he has a limp for the rest of his life, but he's hanging on. And now finally he goes from resisting to resting. I love this. He says, I won't let you go until you bless me. So finally he's surrendering. Let me come back to a verse I quoted already. Hosea, commenting on this event, says, before he was born, he struggled with his brother. And then he wrestled with the angel and won. He wept and pleaded for a blessing. And there at Bethel, he met face to face with God. Wait, he wrestled with the angel and won. I thought he lost. Oh, he did. But he won by losing. See, that's how it is when we wrestle with God. You win by losing. You win by submitting. Jesus said, if you want to save your life, lose your life. That makes no sense to me. It means you take your life. You say, here's what I want. Here are my plans. Here are my hopes. Here are my aspirations. But I place these in your hands. I place my unknown future in the hands of a known God. And I've learned, Lord, to realize that your will is better than my will. So as Jesus said in the Garden of Gethsemane, nevertheless, not my will, but yours be done. So he's hanging on for dear life. You got to bless me. Okay. Let me ask you, what's your name? Why did the Lord ask him that? Didn't the Lord know his name? Of course he did. What's your name? Jacob. Heel catcher. Conniver. Schemer. I'm going to give you a name. What is it? Israel. Which means a prince with God. One who rules with God. God might ask you what your name is. Failure. I've come short. God says, well, I have a different plan for you. I can make you into a new person. Remember when Adam had sinned against the Lord? We read that he heard the voice of the Lord God walking through the garden in the cool of the day. So as the sun is setting, the Lord says, Adam, where are you? And I think this was a Christophany too, because God took some kind of a human form. You could hear him walking in the garden. Adam, where are you? Well, I hid myself from you, Lord. Oh, why are you doing that? Well, because I sinned, but it's not my fault. It's the fault of this woman you gave me. I was doing great. I fall asleep. I wake up. A rib is missing and she's here. It's the woman you gave me. Then the woman says, it's not my fault. That serpent tricked me. But God wanted Adam to admit his situation. Adam, where are you? God did not ask us because he didn't know where Adam was. He asked him that because he wanted Adam to acknowledge his situation. The Bible says, if you will confess your sin, God is faithful and just to forgive you of your sin and cleanse you from all unrighteousness. Listen to this. You win by losing. And you're not losing at all. You're surrendering to God. Your future is a mystery to you, but it's history to him. God doesn't just predict the future, he authors it. And he has a plan for you that is better than your plan for yourself. So let me ask in closing, are you fighting with God? Are you resisting God? Even worse, are you running from God? Stop. Come back to him or come to him for the first time. There might be someone joining us here who has never had a relationship with the Lord, where Christ has come to live inside of you as your Savior and Lord. And yes, Jesus died on that cross for your sin and he paid the price for it and he rose again from the dead. And now he stands at the door of your life and he knocks and says, if you'll hear his voice and open the door, he will come in. Have you asked Christ to come into your life yet? Only you can pray that prayer. Or maybe there's somebody here that's a prodigal son or a prodigal daughter, and you're trying to get away from God when you should be running to God. He's the one who can save you. Maybe you've made a mess of your life. Maybe you're facing the consequences of your actions. Maybe things you did a long time ago are catching up with you. Jacob is facing the consequences of things he had done 20 years earlier. But here's the good news. God will meet you where you are and he can turn your situation around. But you must come to him and ask for his help. We're going to close now with prayer. And if there's anybody here that needs Christ to come into their life or you need to come back to the Lord again, You can do it right here, right now. Let's all pray. Father, I pray for everyone here, everyone watching, listening, wherever they are. If they don't know you yet, let this be the moment they believe. Let this be the moment they come to you and ask for your forgiveness and receive it. In Jesus' name I pray. Amen.

0: An important prayer from Pastor Greg Laurie today here on A New Beginning. You can make a change today. The Lord is just a prayer away. If you'd like to make that change right now, join Pastor Greg in prayer.
1: Pray these words, Lord Jesus, I know that I am a sinner, but I also know that you are the Savior because you died on the cross for my sin and you rose again from the dead. Jesus, come into my life and forgive me of every sin I've ever committed. I choose to follow you from this moment forward. Thank you for hearing this prayer. Thank you for answering this prayer, Lord. And I pray all of this in Jesus' name. Amen. Hey, if you just prayed that prayer and meant it, I want you to know on the authority of Scripture, God Almighty has heard your prayer and he will answer this prayer. You are now a newly minted child of God. So congratulations, you've made the right decision and welcome to the family of God. I want to send you a special gift because of that prayer you've just prayed. It's called the New Believer's Bible. So the New Believer's Bible is the New Testament in the New Living Translation with hundreds of notes that I wrote that will encourage you in this commitment you are making to follow Christ. 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Here's Dave to tell you more.
0: 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It's called Am I Doing This Right?
1: Yeah.
0: It's all about relationships. In fact, the subtitle is God's Design for Relationships That Last.
1: Yes.
0: Let me ask you this. When you're standing up in front of a wedding ceremony, do you get some kind of feel for how successful the marriage is going to be as you look at them? Any come to mind where you thought, ugh, this is going to be trouble from the start? I mean, besides when you married me and my wife back in 1978.
1: No, I knew that was going to be a good one, Dave, and look at how well it's going. How long have you been married now?
0: 48 years.
1: Oh, my goodness, 48 years.
0: I think it may last.
1: I think you're on the right track, Dave. Keep doing what you're doing for sure.
0: Thanks.
1: Maybe you're the one guy that doesn't need to read this book. But maybe there's some others out there that would benefit from this new book that I've written called Am I Doing This Right? God's Design for Relationships That Last. You know, coming back to your earlier question, no, I don't think that I would say, oh, this marriage isn't going to last. But I can think of some crazy things that happened during wedding ceremonies. I remember one where the bride literally fainted in front of me. I was going over the vows, and I saw her eyes sort of roll back a little bit, and she literally fell, and I dropped down to one knee and caught her, being the heroic pastor that I am, and slowly lowered her to the ground. And then her family rushed up with smelling salts. Who carries smelling salts around? They said, oh, she faints all the time. Well, someone should have told me that. So anyway, we finished this ceremony with bride and groom sitting in metal folding chairs.
0: Oh,
1: so,
0: man.
1: You know, you just never forget something like that. But yeah. But I think that, you know, no matter how your marriage ceremony went, really, it's choices that you make every day that makes a strong marriage. You know, it's how

0: how you treat each other. It's if you follow what the scripture says, and it's something you do constantly. One definition I heard of the Christian life is it's long obedience in the same direction. I think the same is true of marriage. It's just doing the same things over and over again. Loving your wife as Christ loves the church, respecting your husband, making sure you're putting the needs of your mate above your own. And, you know, it's sort of like wash, rinse, repeat. Wash, rinse, repeat. Just do it again and again. There's no magic bullet. Do this one time and everything will go great. No, it's just consistency, regularity, and obedience to God in His Word. So I've identified a lot of these important biblical principles about how to have a successful marriage and even how to have a successful single life as you're preparing for marriage. And the title of this new book is, Am I Doing This Right? Subtitled, God's Design for Relationships That Last. And we'd like to send this book to you at no cost, but we would ask that you would be generous and support our ministry. So whatever you can give, it may be just a little, it may be more, will be used to help us continue on in this program that we call A New Beginning. And as our way of saying thanks, we'll rush you your own copy of this brand new book, Am I Doing This Right? God's Design for Relationships That Last.
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2: 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That's harvest.org/SoCal. I have to tell you guys, last year I had the absolute honor of being one of the broadcasters for the event on behalf of K-Wave, and it was one of my favorite days to date. Seeing the Angel Stadium packed out, literally, we were turning away people at the door and there were still about 1,000 in line, packed to the brim, worshiping Jesus. It was one of the most beautiful representations of the gospel I've ever seen. To see over 6,000 people going down to the outfield to give their life to Jesus, so much so that we were breaking fire code and we had to put a stop to the people coming down to the outfield because there were so many people. That's truly one of my greatest takeaways, is at the end of the gospel being proclaimed, at the end of the event, they open it up for salvation, an altar call. And I think Brooke Ledgertwood was leading worship and she did about 3 or 4 songs. And guys, I tell you what, I was kind of up in a press box, so I had a bird's eye view of everything. For 4 songs, all you saw was a stream of people coming down from the bleachers, coming down from the stands, and making their way to the outfield, and it never stopped. For 3-4 songs of worship, think about that. You just saw this constant river of people flooding to the outfield to give their life to Jesus. And that will forever be a moment that I cling to, a moment of hope, a moment of reassurance that God is on the move here in Southern California. No matter what the world says, no matter what the news says, God is doing a new thing in California, and it's such an honor that you and I get to be a part of that. So that is going to be at the Angel Stadium Saturday, July 11th. Check out those details at harvest.org/SoCal. Coming up next, we've got Turning Point, the Weekend Edition with Dr. David Jeremiah. Dr. David Jeremiah is full of such sound wisdom when it comes to preaching and devouring the scriptures of God. He's like a grandfather in the faith. I listened to Dr. David Jeremiah even before working at K-Wave, and his teachings are extremely impactful. And I believe that you will be impacted by the message that he shares today. Keep it right here on your favorite SoCal station. 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
10: Welcome to Turning Point Weekend Edition. The more like Christ you are, the happier you are. But the opposite is also true. Today, Dr. David Jeremiah looks at surefire recipes for both happiness and misery. 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
11: One of the most often discussed questions when we get together with our friends centers around our happiness. And there are many ideas about happiness that take us in the wrong direction. The Bible reminds us that happiness is blessedness found in righteousness. And we're going to learn more about that today as we talk about this from Psalm chapter 1.
12: When the psalmist describes the way toward God, he does so by telling us what it is not and then telling us what it is. You see, because of the readers of this hymn, and obviously because of all of us, in order for us to really get into what it means to be happy, the psalmist has to take his checklist and check off all the things that men try and say it's not any of these things. And as he describes the happy man in verses 1 through 3, he talks about him in two ways. First of all, he talks about the fact that he avoids the downward pull of evil. Listen to his words in the first verse. Blessed is the man who walks not in the counsel of the ungodly, nor stands in the path of sinners, nor sits in the seat of the scornful. Not is in the verse once, nor is in the verse twice. Three times in essence, the psalmist negates conduct and he says, happiness is not going to be here. Don't get involved here. Now, this is an incredible verse because it is a trilogy of threes. Let me say that again. It is a trilogy of threes. There are three threes in verse one. And if you read the verse that way, you will understand that what the psalmist is trying to do for us is to paint a picture of the gravitational pull of evil. It is like a vortex that catches us in it, and it always pulls us down. It is the progressive, declining pressure of evil in the life of a person. And what the psalmist wants us to understand clearly is this. He is saying to us, blessed is the man who doesn't get caught up in the downward gravitational pull of evil in his life. Now, if you read the verse carefully, you will notice that the three sets of three are like this. First of all, first set, walk, stand, sit. Do you see that? The second trilogy, counsel, path, seat. And the third, ungodly, sinners, scornful. All of these progressively move away from God. And I want to remind you of something that I think we all know, but maybe no one's ever verbalized before. We always talk about momentum and how important momentum is. It sure is important in football and in basketball. It's important in life. We like to have a sense of momentum. It's wonderful to be in a church that's got a sense of momentum. But did you know that evil has momentum too? That you can get caught up in evil momentum? That you can get so caught up in evil that it carries you along like you were born along with the wind. And that's what the psalmist is talking about here. He is telling us that you can get involved in evil in such a way that the momentum of influence begins to capture you. That's the first category. And here he talks about these three words, counsel, path, and seat. The counsel of the ungodly. He said, blessed is the man that doesn't get caught up in the counsel of the ungodly. The counsel of the ungodly is nothing less than the philosophy of the natural man who seeks to understand his existence and his control without regard to God. You see, to be ungodly isn't what some of you think. It's not to be a murderer or a rapist or a bank robber or a child molester or whatever you may think of when you think of ungodly. The word doesn't mean anything like that, although it may include those things. To be ungodly, listen to this, you can be a good person and be ungodly. To be ungodly means to live your life minus God. So it's a lifestyle, you see. But it starts listening to the counsel, kind of falling into the pattern, and then settling in to the lifestyle. That's the downward pull of influence. Notice the second category, the momentum of involvement. Notice the three words. First, you walk. Then you stand, and then you sit. It's kind of a different way of saying the influence translates into involvement. You walk along, then you stand, and then you sit. Someone has described the walk as a reference to our daily decisions, the things that we decide on a daily basis. The standing is to the making of a commitment, and the sitting is the settled attitude of lifestyle. First, we make little decisions that are minus God. Then we make commitments that cement those decisions. And then finally, we settle into the attitude of a life without God. It's so easy to do. And there are lots of Christian people who could tell me, you've come back to God having gotten into that. But all of a sudden, you woke up one day and you said, my goodness, you know, 20 years ago, we used to never miss church. And then this happened. We made this little decision. And then out of that decision, we made this little commitment. Maybe we bought a place that took us out of the town. And all of a sudden, we found ourselves in a lifestyle. Now remember, what is the psalmist saying? Blessed is the man who doesn't get caught up in the gravitational pull of evil in his life. Here's the third issue of momentum. First of all, it's influence. Then it's involvement. And thirdly, there's a momentum of intensity. Notice, he moves from ungodly. That's sort of a person who's passive about spiritual things. He doesn't have time for God, but it's okay if you have time for God. You understand what I mean? Then there's the word sinner. I looked this word up, and you know what the Hebrew word here is? The Hebrew word for sinner is a word which means to make a loud noise or to cause a tumult or to make trouble. And it's kind of the word for partying. It's the party animal. First of all, he's kind of minus God. He's not into God that much. But then he gets kind of caught up into the worldly lifestyle. He gets into the parties. And then the third word is the word scornful. Now watch this. He's not influenced anymore by the people outside. He has himself become an influencer. Do you see what I'm saying? He's moved from being passive about God to being involved in practicing anti-God things to now he is an atheist in a sense, and he is scornful of God. He curls his lip at God. Somebody says something to him about going to church. You got to be kidding. You do what? You take the only day that you can really call your own and you go to church? And Sunday night too? Oh my word. And so he becomes the critic of the Christian, the scornful. You see what's happened? It's the downward pull of evil. He's gone from ungodly to sinner to scornful. Blessed is the man, happy is the man who doesn't get caught up in the gravitational pull of evil. Amen? Now, here's the positive side. The righteous way not only avoids the downward pull of sin, but the righteous way accepts the decisive place of Scripture in life. But his delight, says the psalmist, is in the law of the Lord, and in his law he meditates day and night, and he shall be like a tree planted by the rivers of water that brings forth its fruit in its season. Its leaf also shall not wither, and whatever he does shall prosper. The first thing the psalmist says is that the believer who is headed toward happiness on his way toward God, not away from God, this believer delights in the Word of God. Now, I wasn't sure what that meant, but I want to contrast it for you. Do you know how a lot of Christians read the Bible? They read the Bible to find out how far they can go before they cross the line. Do you understand what I mean? I've talked to people like this. They don't read the Bible to find out what God wants them to do. They read the Bible to find out what God will let them do or what they can do without getting into a whole lot of trouble. Now, the person who delights in the law of God is totally opposite that. Here's what he does. He comes to the Bible, and in his heart, there's this incredible desire that he wants to please God. And so he reads the Bible, and he reads it like he was a detective trying to find little clues about how he can please God with his life. Not trying to find ways that he can get by with the things he wants to do, but he opens the book, and his prayer in his heart is, oh God, what I really want to do with my life is I want to please you. I want to bless you, Lord, and I want to read your book today, and maybe you could just show me one little thing, one little nugget that I could mine that would help me please you. Did you ever read the Bible like that? Did you ever come to God's Word like that? I want to tell you something. That's how you delight in God's Word. Because I want you to know something, friend. If you come to God with that spirit, you'll find little nuggets everywhere. Because God just loves to show His children how they can please Him. Because God's a parent. Are you with me? The most unheard words from children. Is there anything I could do to help you today, Mom? What would you do, Mom, if you heard those words? You would go over and examine to see, is this an imposter? Did this person get in my house by mistake? And kids, you know, if you're going to go home and do that, maybe you could give your parents a little time to kind of get ready and warm up to this, because this could be a little lethal if you drive, you know, this straight out. But if you really knew they meant it, wouldn't it be incredible? Wouldn't it truly be incredible? I mean, if every morning at breakfast. Oh, no, let me do it today. He did it yesterday, Mom. Well, I know, we can all dream, right? But I want to tell you something. That's what it means when the Scripture says to delight in God's Word. It's to come to the Word of God with your heart motivation being, Lord, how can I please you today? And the Scripture says that when you delight in the Word of God, when your heart delights in the Word of God, now watch carefully, that will translate into this wonderful thing, and that is that your habits will be dictated by the Word of God. Did you know that? When you delight in the Word of God, it will automatically determine that your habits are dictated by the Word of God. Why? Because if you're coming every day and say, Lord, how can I please you? He'll show you, and it'll translate into life. And the psalmist gives us a couple of clues here as to what that will mean. First of all, you will discover that your strength comes from God's Word. The Scripture says he's like a tree planted by the streams of water. Just like a tree is nourished by the constant supplies of water, without which, under the blistering sun, the tree would surely die, so the life that is rooted in the Word of God will also be established, and it will be strong. When you get your roots down deep into God's Word, it's like the tree sending its roots down deep into the water next to the stream, and it grows strong. Not only will you discover that your strength comes from God's Word, but you will discover that your stability comes from God's Word. Watch this. A fruit tree that is planted by the banks of the river suggests stability. That's what the whole image is about here in the psalm. The tree is firmly rooted in the soil so that it can resist the storm. There are trees that are standing today, I am told, that were here when this country was discovered. And they have stood strong through the Civil War, through all kinds of stress and struggle in this land. And if you go to the right place, you can see trees that are just as magnificent and just as beautiful as they were in their prime. Why? They've got a tremendous root structure. And they are strong. If you've seen the redwoods, do you ever stand beneath one of those things that you could drive a car through? And just try to imagine something growing out of the ground that big. And did you ever see a tree that was so big that you knew in your heart there's no thunderstorm or lightning storm that is going to ever happen on this earth that's going to touch that tree? I mean, that tree is invincible. That's the kind of stability God wants His people to have. And He says to us in His precious Word that when you put your roots down deep into God's Word, you will become a person of great stability. Notice, keep reading. Not only will you find your strength from God's Word and your stability from God's Word, but here's one I love. You will find that your spontaneity comes from God's Word. There's a little phrase here. It says, "Its leaf also shall not wither." Now think with me about that for just a moment. The leaf, now watch carefully, the leaf is the outward testimony of the tree. Isn't that true? The leaf is the outward testimony of the tree. The leaf tells you this is this sort of tree. And for the Christian, his testimony, his relationship with God, the scripture says when the roots are down deep into the Word of God, the testimony of the Christian will not wither. It will be a vibrant, beautiful testimony of who God is. Someone has written that all God's trees in the Christian sense are evergreens. They're evergreen. They're always green. They're beautiful testimonies to the stability and strength of the being. And they don't wither. When the sun comes out and when the storms come, that tree stays strong. There's much talk these days about the testimony of the believer. How our values have changed. How our conduct has changed. You hear it everywhere you go. But the leaf does not wither. Listen to me. The leaf does not wither if it's rightly connected. Do you understand what I'm saying? You tell me, oh, here's this guy. I thought he was a great Christian. Man, he withered. He withered. Under the pressure of temptation, under the pressure of sexuality, under the pressure of finances or whatever, he withered. I can tell you something about him. If he withered, he wasn't rightly connected. Because the leaf is the outward testimony of the life that's in the person. And if you are rightly connected, what does that mean? Your roots go down deep into the Word of God. You're drawing energy from your time with God. You will not wither. That's the testimony of God's Word. So let me tell you something. If you withered, it wasn't the withering that was the important thing. It was the unconnecting back here someplace that caused it to happen. Some of you are withering right now. Nobody knows it but you. But you know it. And you know you're withering because back yonder someplace, you disconnected. And now all of a sudden, the elements are beating against you and there's no source of life to keep you strong and green. The spontaneity of your life comes from the Word of God. I read something that a secular humanist wrote. Don't read too much of them, but this guy's pretty famous. His name is Maslow. You've read of him, I'm sure, if you've had psychology. He wrote these words. Listen to this. He said, "What man needs but does not have, he seeks for unceasingly and becomes dangerously ready to jump at any hope, good or bad. The cure for this disease is obvious. We need a validated, usable system of human values that we can believe in and devote ourselves to because we know they are true." I thought to myself, where have you been? The Bible's been around here a long time. That's the system of believable human values that are true. And the secular humanists don't even know it exists. But people who sink their roots down deep into this book will find strength and stability and spontaneity. And yes, there's one last thing. They will also find success. Look, it brings forth its fruit in its season, and whatever he does shall prosper. You want to be prosperous and successful? The Word of God says this is how you do it. Get your spiritual roots down deep into the Word of God. You say, does that mean that if I become a practicing, studying Christian, that I'll become wealthy? No, I'm not into that. Neither is the Bible. We define success so strangely, don't we? Someone has said that prosperity and success for the believer is like a zero. It is a zero until you put a one in front of it. Then it becomes a 10. If you put another zero, it becomes 100, it becomes 1,000. But the zero is a zero until there is a one. And true believers understand that prosperity is not prosperity unless the one is at the front of it. And when you put the one at the front of it, God himself, and then you begin to add the ciphers, then it means something. But until the one is there, there isn't any meaning to success at all. Isn't that true? So the Bible says that whatever success we have, whatever God gives us, he's going to make it prosper because he's going to be the one who's at the front of it. And when we put the zero next to it, now we got something, right? Now we got something. Whatever a man does, he says, will prosper. Well, I didn't leave much time to talk about the ungodly because it didn't take much time to talk about them. In fact, the psalmist probably could have stopped at the end of this section with the first verse and the first words of verse 4. Because verse 4, he says, the ungodly are not so. Read that out loud with me. The ungodly are not so. Not so what? Not so like all this stuff we've just been talking about, right? The ungodly are not the people who put their roots down deep into the Word of God. They are not strong. They are not stable. They don't have spontaneity to their lives. They're caught up in the vortex of evil that drags them down through their influence and involvement and intensity. The ungodly are not so. Take everything we talked about that's good about the righteous man and negate it, and you've got the ungodly man. That's what he's saying. But then he adds three things that we should not forget, and I can just touch on them quickly. First of all, he says the ungodly cannot stand in the time of difficulty. And he uses an incredible illustration. He says they're like the chaff which the wind drives away. Now, I don't want to pretend that I'm a farmer and that I've had a lot of experience in the farm, because I haven't. But I used to live with my uncle during the summers when I was growing up, and I did a little farm work. Enough to know that I wouldn't cut out to be a farmer. One of the things I used to do, and I did kind of like this, is we used to bale hay every summer, and I was with the crew that would go out in the field, and we used square bales. We weren't into those round things, which you can't stack, but we used the square bales, and we grabbed the bale hook, and we'd pitch that thing up with our knee and kick it up on the wagon. And as I got a little bit older, I got to be the wagon man. I'd got up on the wagon, and I stacked the bales. But I thought after a while that that wasn't near as much fun as being down there. You know why? When you throw that hay up on the wagon, all the chaff, all the little pieces of hay end up on the wagon floor. And you're up there, you don't have any shirt on, and it's hot and you're sweating. I know that's indelicate, but it's true. What somebody told me the other day, that men sweat, women glow. I don't know what that's all about. I mean, that's what I heard. But I was glowing, if you understand. I was up on the wagon, you know, I was sweating or glowing, however you want to talk about it. And then the wind starts to blow. Or you go over a hill and you get into the wind draft, and all of a sudden all that chaff starts to swirl in the air and you get it all over your skin. Ooh. And it itches like crazy. Are you itching yet? Anybody itching? All right. Do you know what chaff is good for? It's good for one thing, to make you itch. That's all it's good for. It's worthless. You can't collect it. You can't capture it. You can't use it. And the Bible says that the ungodly who has disconnected himself from God, he is like the chaff which the wind blows away. Now watch this. Get these two pictures in your mind, class. The tree planted by the river. The chaff which the wind blows away. Isn't God an incredible artist? Is there any picture you've ever seen that more graphically describes the difference in lifestyle between a person who's firmly rooted in the Word of God
13: in a person who's captured with the fantasies of the day and just floats around on any wind that happens to blow. He can't stand in the time of trouble because there's no stability. But notice the scripture also says he can't stand in the day of judgment.

0: I read that with such great interest because this is what it means. It means that when the believer comes before the Lord in judgment, he stands there, not proud, not arrogant, but looking into the face of his Lord because he knows it's okay. God has cared for it. The sin problem is done. He is accepted in the Beloved, and he stands there with a sense of confidence. He has confidence in the day of judgment. But when it says here in the psalm that you cannot stand in the day of judgment, this is what the Hebrew means. It means that when you stand before God in that day and you've had ungodly patterns in your life, and this is what you've been an ungodly person, you stand there with your head bowed like this because you can't stand in the presence of God and look at him. You can't lift up your head. That's really what it means. You cannot lift up your head in the presence of God. Aren't you glad that our God is the lifter of the head? He is the lifter of the head. Before Christ came into my life, I stood with my head bowed in front of God. But God lifted my head up. And he gave me confidence. But the ungodly cannot stand in the day of judgment. Nor can he stand in the congregation of the righteous, says the psalmist. That's really repeating in a new way what he's already said. But it's saying much more than that. Will you listen to it carefully? It says he can't be standing in the congregation of the righteous. The psalmist means that while wicked men today live in a world in which there are still many righteous people, and God calls these righteous ones the salt of the earth. Listen to me. God is not going to allow both classes of people to be together forever. Did you know that? Here in this psalm, he talks about the righteous and the ungodly, and they're together in the same world, but that's not the way it's going to be. And I don't know if you've ever thought about that, if you are a person who's never known God or don't trust Christ as your Savior, but what that means is there's someday going to be this great separation, and the ungodly are going to be separated forever from any righteous influence in their life. And friends, what that means is that throughout eternity, you will live with those who are also wicked and more wicked than you are, never seeing a righteous person, never hearing a righteous word, never witnessing a righteous act forever and ever and ever. I don't have to describe hell. If there were no more to it than that, that would be enough. The destiny of the ungodly, not a pretty picture. In fact, the psalmist puts the period to his writing in the last verse when he says, "The Lord knows the way of the righteous, but the way of the ungodly shall perish." Charles Haddon Spurgeon, the great English preacher, wrote once these words. He said, "The righteous man carves his name upon the rock. The wicked man writes his remembrance in the wind. The righteous man plows furrows of earth and sows and has a harvest here which shall never be fully reaped until he enters eternity." Now watch this carefully. "But as for the wicked man, he plows the sea. And though there may seem to be a shining trail behind his keel, the waves pass over it, and the place that knew him shall know him no more forever." How many of you have ever been water skiing and you've either been in the boat or on the skis, and you look behind you, and there's this beautiful trail behind your skis. And if you like to jump the wake, you're maybe in another ski boat, and you're jumping over the wake behind the other skier. But you look behind you, and you've left a trail. You've plowed a furrow. But come back 20 minutes later and try to find it. It's gone. And Spurgeon said, that's what it's like to live a life minus God. It's to plow a furrow in the sea. It looks good for a moment, but it doesn't last, and you can never find it again. Two ways and two destinies. And happiness is at the end of one road. Blessed, incredible are the blessednesses of the righteous man. Happy is the man that trusts in his God.
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1: 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Well, K-Wave family, happy Saturday. I hope you were able to enjoy the sunshine today. I was at my other job before I got here, Dick Church's, the best diner in all of Orange County, if you ask me. And I was out on our patio today, and I'm pretty sure I may be sunburned. I'm so thankful, though, that we're getting some sunshine in May. You know, Californians like to say May gray and June gloom. And I got to be honest, I do love a little bit of gray because it reminds me of home back in Georgia when it comes a thunderstorm or a rain shower, an afternoon shower. But I got to say, this year, I'm just ready for summer. So I soaked up every bit of that sunshine today, and I hope that you took time to do the exact same thing. Hey, guys, the weekend is a great time to really be intentional with those you love, to spend time with your kids, your siblings, your mom and dad, your family, your friends, and to pause, to take a deep breath, and to realize what's really important in life. And one of the most important things in life is those that we love. I saw a quote the other day that said, the only thing that you can take to heaven is people. And I think that's a good reminder for all of us. We can get pretty caught up in the hustle and bustle, especially living in California. But the weekend is a great time to slow down, to pace it out, and to spend a little extra time with those who bring you joy. Coming up next, we've got Living Way with David Zamora. Keep it right here on your favorite SoCal station. 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
4: There's blessings that come with service toward one another. It kind of goes back to that whole point that Paul was making in Philippians 2, and he's saying here, listen, love one another, serve one another, let there be unity among one another, because guys, this is what clearly highlights and demonstrates God at work in our lives.

0: Welcome to Living Way Radio, featuring the verse-by-verse Bible teachings of David Zamora, pastor at Living Way Christian Fellowship in Fontana, California. Today, Pastor David will continue our study in the letter to the Philippians as we look into Philippians chapter 2, the light bearers of Christ.
1: Philippians chapter 2 tonight. Paul here in verses 12 through 18, he gives an exhortation to the Philippians. Remember that Paul writes this note of thanksgiving, if you will, a note of gratitude to these faithful saints in Philippi, faithful in their love, their care, their devotion, their commitment, their help in his hour of need. And Paul's purpose in this is that they would be encouraged. And he uses the occasion in writing this letter to send instructions to them in really the context of unity. Now remember in verses 1 through 4 of chapter 2, this idea of unity, Paul kind of lays it out in unity through humility. And he begins to address the topic of humility, and he uses Christ as an example of what humility is in verses 5 through 11. And he says this is what humility is, really Christ

You know, emptied himself is what we call this here, the kenosis, as he came from, he left his throne in heaven, came here to this earth. And it says, who being in the form of God, did not consider it robbery, verse 6 of chapter 2, to be equal with God, look at verse 7, but made himself of no reputation, taking the form of a bondservant and coming in the likeness of men. That's pretty low. To come in the likeness of man. So Jesus, whom Paul preaches and whom the church was birthed through, his sacrifice, whom we declare, was not this God-man that was, you know, just a little bit of man, because man's imperfect and the rest God. No, he was 100% man and 100% God. Not 50-50. He was 100% both. And Jesus really humbled himself in this, even where the Bible says here, he was found in appearance of, as man in verse 8. He humbled himself and became obedient to the point of death, the death of the cross. You know, this idea here of humility, this is where we see both, you know, James and Peter, as we looked last time we were here in the topic of humility and what this looks like. Well, we've seen it very clearly that humility is what God blesses. And God exalts a person that lives and walks in humility. All of us need humility in our lives. So Paul gives the perfect example to follow. And the example to follow is that of Jesus Christ. And what does he say here? This is how he kind of starts it off. He says, let this mind be in you, which was in Christ Jesus. So this idea here of humility, this idea here of letting this mind be in you, which was in Christ Jesus, brings us now down to verse 12. Look at it very clearly there. So we know what happened. Jesus was obedient. He was humbled to the point of death. And then he says, therefore, God has also highly exalted him. Remember that. God has highly exalted him. Now, in this idea here of God exalting him was the very fact that Christ humbled himself. And notice here that at the name of Jesus, every knee should bow, and those in heaven, and those on the earth, and those under the earth, and that every tongue should confess that Jesus Christ is Lord, to the glory of God the Father. So what's the example Paul is saying? Paul is saying here, this is how we practice humility. This is how we practice unity, the unity between Jesus and the Father. Remember the priestly prayer in John chapter 17? And I love this because of what Jesus says there in verse 5. John 17 in verse 5. And look at what Jesus says. He says, and now, O Father, glorify me together with yourself, with the glory which I had with you before the world was. So the question there is, wow, you know, what did Jesus have before he came down to this earth? What did Jesus leave? Well, he left the presence of God the Father. He left his glory in heaven. There was no glory in Jesus. When you would see him, you would think, well, you know, what makes him different than those around him? Look at what Isaiah 53 says about this. You don't really see no glory in him. It goes on to say here, in regards to Jesus, it says in verse 3 of Isaiah 53, he is despised and rejected by men, a man of sorrows and acquainted with grief. And we hid, as it were, our faces from him. He was despised and we did not esteem him. Notice that. When you look at the passage here, what is it saying here? There was really nothing to see in Jesus, the man, that would kind of set him apart from any other men. Look at verse 2 of Isaiah 53. It says, for he shall grow up before him as a tender plant out of the dry ground. He has no form or comeliness. And when we see him, there is no beauty that we should desire him. This is what Jesus left. He left his glory in heaven and came. And these words that are being used here in Isaiah 53 in verse 2, when it says, you know, he has no form or comeliness. The idea here behind these words really means there's no splendor. There's no splendor in his appearance. And there's really nothing that would draw us to him. But in heaven,

heaven, Jesus, if we get this vision of heaven, you know, we are looking at Revelation, right, on Sunday nights. And remember, the first chapter deals with this revelation of Jesus that John gives us. And this description that there's fire in his eyes, right? The picture of bronze and the hair of wool and this white, you know, this glory, this everything that John was describing was majestic. But this is the heavenly Jesus. This is the Jesus that's enthroned, right? But when Jesus came to this earth, he left his throne. So this great glory that John describes in Revelation 1 is not seen in Isaiah 53, nor is it seen here in Philippians chapter 2. This is the point that Paul is making. There is a sacrifice to do the will of the Father. And Jesus' own words were that he comes to do the will of the Father. So Jesus' life becomes an example for us to follow. And I believe this is what Paul is pointing this whole point back to. Guys, now, it doesn't mean that we can't look at others who are what we call, let's say, spiritually mature and say, man, you know what? They're a good example to follow. There's examples of men in my life that I see their life. I see how they are. I see how they do ministry. And I say to myself often, you know, I wish I had that heart. And so, you know, I observe them. I watch them. I'm able to learn. I'm able to receive from them. And maybe you have someone like that in your life. And make sure that it's a spiritual person, okay? Make sure that it's a man or a woman who's in the Word of God. And their life truly exemplifies those things of Christ, you know, because that's what Christianity is. It's to be Christ-like. And how many of you guys know that on our own, we're not Christ-like? We need God at work in us so that we can be Christ-like. Look at what Jesus said in John chapter 13. It says this, now before the feast of the Passover, when Jesus knew that his hour had come, that he should depart from this world to the Father, having loved his own who were in the world, he loved them to the end. And supper being ended, the devil having already put into the heart of Judas Iscariot, Simon's son, to betray him, Jesus, knowing that the Father had given all things into his hands, and that he had come from God and was going to God. Look at that verse there. Jesus knowing, so here's a knowledge here, that the Father had given all things into his hands. At that moment there, all authority was given to Christ. Okay, this is Jesus, who being in the form of God, did not consider it robbery to be equal to God, like Paul said. This is Jesus who left his glory in heaven and came to this earth. This is Jesus here, okay? And look at what he's saying here. That the Father had given all things into his hands, and that he had come from God. Okay? That's what the Bible says. God sent forth his Son. Okay? And then it goes on to say here, and that he was going to God. So the will and purpose and plan of Jesus was that the Father had given all authority into his hands. In other words, God empowered him to do the will of the Father. Jesus understood that he came to do the will of the Father. He came from the Father. And Jesus understood that to fulfill the will of the Father would ultimately be going back to God. Well, we know that that is going to happen ultimately in Jesus dying. And the Bible says here in verse 4 that he rose from the supper and laid aside his garment and took a towel and he girded himself. Now remember what Jesus said in Matthew chapter 20 and verse 28. He says, I did not come to be served. Jesus didn't come so that he can be served. Jesus came so that he can serve others. And it says here, he laid aside. The Greek term there for the word laid aside, it's an interesting word, but it's actually the word emptied. He emptied his garments. In other words, you know, the average man here, the Jewish male, they'd have like these robes on, right? And they would have these garments on. They would have an outer garment, right? And if they take off this outer garment, the outer garment is what they were identified by. Like, in other words, if it was one of good material and maybe like in the Old Testament with Joseph, the coat of many colors, right? These things kind of set them apart. Jesus was actually made of like one seam. This is why
the prophecy that they would fight over his garments, and they did. When he was on the cross, the soldiers were casting lots for his garment because it was a very expensive one. So Jesus takes off this very expensive garment here, but it also speaks about his flesh. Because remember, Jesus left his glory in heaven. In other words, he took off that garment of glory as well and came to this earth. And it says who, you know, being found in appearance, it says, as a bondservant. So Jesus came as a servant, the suffering servant. It's just interesting, this whole picture that what Jesus is doing here. And he takes a towel. What towel? Well, Jesus actually took the towel of a servant. Now, when you would go into these homes and for a meal, you would sit around the table, not like you would sit around a table today. You know, it was kind of like the table maybe about a foot high, about as high as it was. So it wasn't for, you know, short people. It was just the way they had their tables. And you would actually recline. So your feet would be extended out. And you're kind of on your side. And there's like, they call them couches, but they're really pillows, arm pillows. So you kind of lean on the arm pillow. You get comfortable. You use your other hand to get, you know, your food. And as your feet are extended out, the servant of the house, the slave there, he would put on his garment and he would wash everybody's feet. As part of, you know, just foot washing is being served there. So the person who's hosting this, it's the hospitality. They're taking care of you, right? So this is what's happening there. Now, what's interesting here is that Jesus actually takes the towel that belongs to the guy who washes the feet. He takes off his garment, the one that those soldiers were fighting over, and he puts on the servant's garment that nobody wants to put on because nobody wants to be viewed as a slave. Can you imagine Jesus doing this? When it says here that he took a towel, the idea here behind took a towel in the original language means he took on. He took on. And he girded himself. So he got that towel, he wrapped it around his waist, and after that he poured water into a basin and began to wash the disciples' feet and to wipe them with the towel with which he had girded himself. Then he came to Simon Peter, and Peter said to him, Lord, are you washing my feet? And Jesus answered and he said to him, what I am doing, you do not understand now, but you will know after this. What I am doing, you do not understand now, but you will know after this. And Peter said to him, you shall never wash my feet. In other words, Peter's telling Jesus, you don't do that. I should be doing this for you. That's really the idea here. Peter didn't understand what Jesus was doing here. And Peter wasn't saying this in a way in which he's rejecting Christ. What he's saying is, this is below you. This is beneath you. If anything, we should be washing your feet. You know, and so Peter's taking this all in. And somehow, some way, Peter really thinks that by doing this, that, you know, maybe the situation will come out different. But no, the Lord had something there for Peter to learn. He says, you shall never, notice the word there, never. What do we always say? Never say? Okay. Jesus answered him, if I do not wash you, you have no part with me. So here's another spiritual application. In other words, Jesus is the only one that can wash us. So in other words, Jesus is saying, this is really not about washing feet. This is about washing your sins away. And if I don't wash your sins away, you have no part with me. So what does Peter do? Now, Peter doesn't understand it in those terms. He's kind of like, I have no part with you if you don't wash my feet. Peter's response is, Lord, not my feet only, but also my hands and my head. All of me then. And Jesus said to him, he who is bathed needs only to wash his feet, but is completely clean. And you are clean, but not all of you. And he's talking about Judas Iscariot. For he knew who would betray him. Therefore he said, you are not all clean. So when he had washed their feet and taken his garments and sat down again, he said to them, I love this. Do you know what I have done to you? You call me teacher and Lord, and you say, well, for I am so.
If I then, your Lord and teacher, have washed your feet, you also ought to wash one another.

0: master's feet. For I have given you an example that you should do as I have done to you. Notice that I've given you an example. For I have given you an example that you should do as I have done to you. Most assuredly I say to you, a servant is not greater than his master, nor is he who is sent greater than he who sent him. If you know these things, blessed are you if you do them. Now this whole thing of feet washing, let's just get the record straight. Jesus was not starting a ministry of washing feet, okay? And he's not telling the disciples, hey, from here on out, you guys got to wash each other's feet. The whole application of Jesus' gesture was to show them a spiritual truth. And the point that Jesus was making is, I'm giving you an example that you serve one another. No one is greater in the kingdom. You see that? So Jesus says, I'm giving you an example to follow. Serve one another. And then by doing this, Jesus says, listen, if you do this, then blessed are you if you do them. There's blessings that come with service toward one another. It kind of goes back to that whole point that Paul was making in Philippians 2. And he's saying here, listen, love one another, serve one another. Let there be unity among one another. Because guys, this is what clearly highlights and demonstrates God at work in our lives. A lot of times people think that, well, you know, if I attend church religiously and if I get enough Bible in me, I can sound like a good Christian. But there's nothing greater than our acts toward one another, which clearly demonstrate God's work in us. Because you know what, guys? Why this picture is so powerful here? The point that Jesus is making here for the disciples, when he says here, I've given you an example to follow, Jesus is saying here, there's a pattern here. And the pattern is putting others before yourself, loving one another. This is what sums it up. Jesus says, listen, it's kind of like this. I will never ask you to do what I'm not willing to do. Right? And so when Jesus says to love someone, that's because he loves you. You might say, well, they're unlovable. Well, you were unlovable too. But God chose to love you. And so in this way, this is kind of the example that we see here that Jesus told the disciples, this is how you guys are to carry on. Now notice that we don't see any other stories of them washing each other's feet in the Bible. There was no ministry, hey, we got to do the foot washing. None of that. This was an act that Jesus did because being their teacher and their rabbi, their master, and he says, and you've said, well, I am your teacher, I am your leader. Their teacher became the servant of all. And Jesus was telling them, listen, this is what I've come to do. I didn't come to be served, I came to serve. And Jesus would ultimately serve, as Paul said here in Philippians 2, with his life. That's why God exalted him and gave him the name that is above every name, that at the name of Jesus, every knee will bow. And those in heaven, and of those on earth, and of those under the earth, and every tongue should confess that Jesus Christ is Lord to the glory of God the Father. So look at verse 12. Therefore, because Christ is our example of humility, because Christ is the one that we can look to, because we can have the same mind of Christ. And what does that mean? Humble obedience, right? Therefore, my beloved, as you have always obeyed. So we see three things here in verses 12 and 13. Number one, Paul here commends them. He commends them, and this is how he's saying it. Because of Christ, because of the example that he's given us in his obedience to the Father, he says, you have always obeyed, not as in my presence only. So in other words, Paul is saying, we've had a great relationship. And you guys have been obedient, so he's commending them. Now look at what he goes on to say here. But now much more in my absence, work out your own salvation with fear and trembling. Now he's commending them. He commends them and says, you guys are very obedient. Now he's saying, in my presence I've seen the Lord at work. I've seen your guys' obedience and faithfulness, and now, even in my absence, even more so. That you don't just play the part when I'm there. You know, this is what I often tell people, you know, your Christianity doesn't count when you're at church. Your Christianity doesn't count when we're here among one another and doing what we do, right? And all of that. It counts when nobody else is watching and the Lord seeing you. That's when it counts. what you are behind closed doors is what you really are. That's the follower of Christ you are. What example are you following? So Paul is saying here to the Philippians, he's saying, you know, I've seen this. You guys are great. You guys obey. The Lord's at work. Doesn't mean that they're perfect, because he's still going to address this area of disunity in chapter 4, because there is some disunity taking place. This is why he has to start on this topic to begin with. If there was no division in the church, there would not need to be a topic of unity. But because there was division, and this is an amazing church that had great strengths and met him in his time of need, as we opened with, you know, and he exhorts them, but now he's exhorting them to work out their own salvation by the power of God's enabling grace. And then he kind of leads them on, and to shine like the stars, to shine bright, to be a light bearer for Christ in this dark world. The picture that I think is important here is the commending. We do well. We do well at Bible study. We do well at men's study, women's study. We do well at Wednesday night, Sunday. Like, this is good. We even say, hey, brother, hey, sister, right? God bless you. But now in our absence, in the absence of one another, you know, this is where the church is a place where we have to come. You know, Bible study in church is avoided many times because what is being shared and what we're supposed to be doing is what we're not practicing outside of here. So it's kind of like, oh man, all I'm going to hear is, you know, I'm not doing things right. Well, you're not doing things right because you're choosing not to. You could be freed from that. But that's the whole point. You know, we do well in front of each other. It's outside of each other's presence. And here Paul is commanding them to work out their own salvation with fear and trembling. So what does it mean here to work out their own salvation? Well, number one, Paul is stating here that the believer's responsibility really is to have a life that pursues obedience in the process of sanctification.
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2: 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Well, K-Wave family, how's it going? How are you feeling? Has it been a good week? Has it been a challenging week? Has it been both and? Do you feel like you're on the mountaintop? Do you feel like you're fighting, crawling your way through the valley? No matter where you may be in life, whether that's emotionally, spiritually, mentally, physically, I want to remind you that the King of Kings and Lord of Lords is on your side. He is with you. He will never leave you. He will never forsake you. He will never abandon you. He is for you. He is fighting on your behalf. And he has nothing but good things in store for you. Jeremiah 29:11, "For I know the plans I have for you, declares the Lord. Plans to prosper you and not to harm you. Plans to give you a hope and a future." That's what the Lord says about his account for your life. And maybe you're thinking, well, my life doesn't look very good right now. Let me tell you, he is with you in the middle of the storm. And spiritual warfare is a real thing, okay? Just because bad things are happening, that doesn't mean the Lord's doing it. There is an enemy. There is a real enemy. fighting for the joy in your life, fighting for your life, your purpose, your destiny, your calling, your anointings, your dreams, your vision. Let the Lord be the one who holds you steady in the storm, and trust that He is indeed good, because He is. He is good yesterday, today, and forever. And all of His ways for you are good. If it's not good, it's not over. And when you don't understand, still trust that He is good. And in hindsight, you'll realize all along that that truth was worth fighting for. Coming up next, we've got Bold Steps, the Weekend Edition with Dr. Mark Jobe. Keep it right here on K-Wave.
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0: 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Mark, you're going to talk today about change, real spiritual change, and how to make preparations for moving into a new season for what God may be calling us to do.
1: You know, Wayne, most of us resist change. I heard of that 100-year-old guy that said, hey, life is must change a lot. He said, yeah, and I've been against every single change. And some of us are like that. You know, I've heard that the only one that likes change is a baby with a dirty diaper. And I've had a couple babies and they don't like it as well. But change is inevitable.
0: Mm-hmm.
1: And this passage is going to tell us how to prepare for change. Some of you are at the front end of a season of change. You know it. You see it coming. And you can either have a crisis during change, or you can step into change and really let God use you. So hopefully this message will prepare you for that.
0: Yeah, I know this is going to help. So I invite you to join us now in Nehemiah chapter 9. We're continuing our series with part one of how to prepare for a season of change. Remember, if you can't stay with us, you can hear this message at boldstepsradio.org. 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
1: Nehemiah chapter 9. I'm going to begin reading in verses 1 through 3. By the way, someone else said that oftentimes we're like a snail on the back of a turtle. So many times we're so excited about the little progress that we're making, we're like the snail that's going wee on the back of a turtle. You know, we really think we're going somewhere, but in reality we're moving very, very slow. And I think the Spirit of God wants to turn up the heat and cause us to grow and change at a more rapid pace. Nehemiah chapter 9, verses 1 through 3. On the 24th day of the same month, the Israelites gathered together, fasting and wearing sackcloth and having dust on their heads. Now, those of you that have not been following our Nehemiah series, let me just remind you, give you a synopsis. Nehemiah was living his life pretty well, had a posh job. God interrupted his life with a vision about change. So he relocated 800 miles from Susa to the town of Jerusalem, from the capital cosmopolitan city to the ghetto of Jerusalem, torn down walls, disenfranchised people, broken down structure, with a vision of rebuilding that city. His first task was to rebuild a wall. The wall was 1.5 miles long, 15 feet high, 3 feet wide. In 52 days after mobilizing the people and encouraging every family member and tribe to adopt the section of the wall, in 52 days, by the power of God, they were able to rebuild a wall that they had not been able to rebuild in 141 years. Miraculous. Now the wall is done. The gates are hung, and the people are breathing a sigh of relief. But in reality, the real change is just starting. Oh, I wish you could hear me this morning, because this is huge. Just because things change on the outside does not mean that change will last unless there's internal change. You see, so many times we delude ourselves into thinking that we can change by changing something on the outside. During the dead of winter, some of you have had the idea of moving to another state. And some people say, I want change. It's always funny that everybody who wants change always wants change in a warmer state. Someone says, I want a change of scenario, a change of life, a change of direction. So someone says, I'm moving to Texas. I just hear that the weather's 85 degrees. They don't have to deal with snow. And I want change in my life. I want a new place, a new house, a new boyfriend. I want a new job. I want new weather. I want a new scenario. I want a new neighborhood. I want change. And so you pick up and you move to Texas thinking that if you move to Texas, everything's going to change. Here's the thing. It's a matter of weeks before you will begin to repeat the same behavior cycles that you had in Chicago, because a change of environment does not mean lasting change unless there's change inside. You see, lasting change does not occur without external change. Lasting change happens when our heart and spirit are touched enough to change, and that gives permanence to our change. Some of you say, I want to change. So you get up and you decide to get a haircut and dye your hair. And you had a bad attitude before you got a haircut and dyed your hair. And guess what? Now you're a person with a bad attitude and a new haircut and a new color. But you still have a bad attitude. Some of you had bitterness in your heart and you say, you know what? Guess what? I'm going to go on a diet. I'm going to really change my life around. So before you were a bitter, overweight woman, now you're a bitter, slender woman. But you're still bitter just because the outside has changed. It doesn't mean the inside has changed. You had a negative outlook on life and you decide, you know, I'm going to dress up, put makeup on, I'm going to clean up, I'm going to put a nice dress on, buy myself some new shoes. Before you were a ragtag person with a bad, a negative attitude, now you're a dressed up person with a negative attitude because the external does not change our environment and our destiny. Change that remains and lasts, only remains and lasts when there's internal change. So the wall had been built, the gates had been hung, but the most important change had not happened yet, and that was change in their heart, change in their spirit. So the Bible says that the people of Israel gathered together, and it says that they gathered together with fasting and wearing sackcloth and having dust on their heads. So they gathered together to fast and pray. Oftentimes when you want God to do something in your life, you will fast and you will pray and you will seek the face of God. And in those days, it was a cultural practice that when they fasted and prayed, they would put on the equivalent of burlap, kind of like a burlap sack. And then they would put dirt on their foreheads, and then they would abstain from eating. That was a sign of grieving. That meant they were sad. It's almost like as if you decided to fast, you say, let me look for my worst clothes, the ones that are ripped in the knee, and the ones that are, have paint stains on it. I'm going to wear that. I'm going to dishevel my hair. You know, I do that easily. It's disheveled right now. And I'm going to put a little dirt on my head, and I'm just going to go out because I'm really sad. And that's what they did in those days. They would do that kind of, it was a sign of mourning. The equivalent tradition has kept alive basically through Ash Wednesday. Some of you come out of a tradition where on Ash Wednesday you put ash on your head. And it's a sign of mourning, it's a sign of sadness that you put. However, in the New Testament, by the way, this is sort of an abandoned practice. In the New Testament, Jesus said when you fast, don't do that. When you fast, don't show up and look all sick and ragged and disheveled, and people say, what's going on? Oh, nothing. Are you sick? No. It's more spiritual than that. Well, what's wrong? How come you're not eating? Okay, I'm fasting. The Bible says, hey, don't do that. Because when you're fasting, it should be between you and God. God knows you're fasting. You don't have to proclaim it to everybody else. Everybody else doesn't have to see that you're fasting. When you're fasting so that God will notice and so that God will answer your prayer. And so these people began to fast and pray. And it says in verse 2, those of the Israelite descent had separated themselves from all foreigners. They stood in their places and they confessed their sins and their wickedness of their fathers. They stood where they were, and they read from the book of the law of the Lord, their God, for a quarter of the day, and spent another quarter in confession and in worshiping the Lord, their God. The key word that I want to give you is cleansing. Cleansing. As you're preparing yourself for a season of change, the first thing that comes to your mind is you need to deal with your present and your past through cleansing.
0: 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First, let me remind you to head over to boldsteps.org for more in our current teaching series in the book of Nehemiah. It's called Rebuild, and there's also some other faith-building resources and opportunities there at boldsteps.org.
2: Hey, and do me a favor when you're on our website, let us know you're listening. Just go to the Connect tab at the top of the page, And we would love to hear your testimony, questions, comments. We even take time here in the program to read some of them. So we would love to hear from you.
0: Let me read one right now. Hello, have you heard of the Book of Enoch? If so, what are your thoughts on reading it? I was raised Catholic, and I've just learned about this book. I'm looking for guidance and clarity in God's teaching. I'm hoping you can help me.
2: Yeah, well, thank you. Some of you may have heard of the Book of Enoch. Let me just kind of put it in context. The Bible mentions two men named Enoch across several verses, starting in Genesis and ending in the book of Jude. The first Enoch was the son of Cain. The second Enoch is what you're talking about, was the son of Seth. And it said of Enoch that he walked with God and he was no more. Only two characters in the Bible,
0: right?
2: Elijah and Enoch, did not have to experience death as most of us do. However, there is a book of Enoch out there. And it's in an ancient Hebrew text. And there's actually three books of Enoch. And they discuss things like demons and giants and angels and the flood. None of the books of Enoch are included in the traditional Christian Bible.
0: They're not in the canon, are they?
2: They are not. Outside of the Ethiopian Orthodox Church, there are no Bibles or denominations that believe that Enoch is divinely inspired by God. So the Book of Enoch, just to be clear, it's considered an apocrypha book, which means it's a book that some people believe to be real, but in actuality, it's not inspired and not historically accurate.
0: We can't put it on the same level as the Bible.
2: We cannot. So here's what I want you to understand about the Book of Enoch. The Book of Enoch was written between 300 or 200 BC. That places the writing between the Old Testament and New Testament. The fact that the book was written at that time, hundreds of years, just a few hundred years before Jesus, makes it virtually impossible that Enoch could have written it. Now, there's a lot of books like that, apocryphal.

0: books that were written at the time that people tried to include in the canon. We do not believe that the book of Enoch is inspired, infallible, or belongs in the Bible, nor does most of Christianity beside the Ethiopian Orthodox Church. So I would not encourage you to read the book of Enoch or study the book of Enoch, and it's definitely not in the category of the inspired Word of God.
1: 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Thank you, Mark. And if you have a Bible question or a Bold Steps testimony to share with us, let me invite you to contact us today. 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You can also call us and leave your message on a recorded line to 329-2011. That's 312-329-2011. Well, there are three cleansing actions that need to happen in order to move and change into the next season God is calling you to. And Mark describes those next now as we continue on Bold Steps Weekend.
0: You cannot go into a new season, a good new season that God has for you, carrying the baggage of the old. If you're going to go into a new season the way God wants you, you have to be willing to get rid of those things that God doesn't want in the new season. It requires cleansing. And basically, these people did three things in order to be cleansed. It tells us that they confessed. They stood in their places and confessed the sins and the wickedness of their fathers. They confessed, they read the word, and they worshiped. And many people are going into a new season. I'm praying for that, believing for that, sense in my spirit that God is leading us there. Then it requires that we take an inventory of our lives. And then we say, God, I want cleansing. Now let me just explain what confession is and what confession is not. Confession, the word, and worship, they all go hand in hand. And that's what they said the people of Israel did during this time. They began to confess their sins. Now, confession is different than admitting sin. How many of you know there's a difference between admitting and confessing? Let me explain the difference. Confession means to agree with God about the nature and consequences of our sin. To agree with God about our sin. To admit means that I admit I did it. But admitting I did it does not imply any grieving of my heart or any desire to turn away from it. Confession means I admit it, I take responsibility for it, and I want to turn away from it. That's confession. The little 5-year-old boy that's told not to get in the cookie jar and his mother walks downstairs and catches him with his hand in the cookie jar, she says, "Tommy, were you getting a cookie?" Yes. He admitted it, but he didn't necessarily confess it. You see, sometimes we'll admit we sinned because we're caught. And oftentimes people are caught in their sin and they say, "Yeah, I did it. And I'm sorry." And here's the thing. If you're caught, the question is always, are you sorry because you're caught and there's consequences? Or are you sorry because it grieves the heart of God and you're willing to turn away with it? When you say, "I got caught, I'm sorry," would you do it again if you could get away with it? See, some people are sorry because of the consequences. "I got caught, sorry. Oh, I know it hurts you. I know it's a bad thing. If I next time, I'll do it better so you don't catch me." You see, that's not confession. Confession implies repentance. By the way, what are we confessing? Sin, right? And what is sin? The word sin, in our English language, the etymology of the word sin is derived from the word to miss the target. It brings to mind the image of an archer shooting towards a target with a bow pulled back, shooting an arrow to try to hit the middle of a target. If you miss the target, it's the equivalent of saying, "I sin." To sin in the spiritual realm means that you're not in the center of where God wants you to be. You've missed the target of how God wants you to live and how God wants you to act. Now let me tell you this. You may miss it by

0: an inch or you may miss it by 30 feet. It doesn't matter. If you miss it, you've missed it. Some people say, well, there's little sins, big sins, medium sins. There's really dark sins. And so my sin is little. Listen, if you've missed the target, it's sin, period. Now, there are sins that have greater consequences in our life than others, but sin is sin, period. And so, we come before God. Confession means that you look at your life, you evaluate your life, and you realize that there's areas that you've missed the mark with God. The areas where you're not living according to the will of God, areas where you specifically disobeyed God, gone contrary to God. And how do we know if we've hit the mark or not hit the mark? Well, we know it by the Word. You see, a lot of us don't know that we're not hitting on target because we don't know the Word. If you don't know the Word, you don't know the target. I run into guys sometimes and say, how are you doing spiritually? Oh, good. Good. Now I know he's lying, cheating on his taxes, sleeping with another woman besides his wife, and snorting cocaine on the weekends. And when I say, how you doing? He'll say, good, good. Well, listen, no, you're not doing good. You're blindsided and you think you're doing good because you're comparing yourselves to others around you. But listen, you don't know the Word. The Word tells you what the target is. And if you knew the Word, you'd know how bad you're doing. And so if you're going to cleanse your life, you need to be willing to examine your life and ask yourself, not how am I doing compared to the people around me, but how am I doing compared to the standard that God has set for me? And how will I know the standard unless I know the Word? So I begin to study the Word and read the Word and understand the Word. And once I begin to confess and understand the Word, the natural response is that I will worship God. You know why you worship God? After you've confessed and understood the Word, they were fasting and praying, reading the Word and worshiping God. You begin to worship God because you begin to realize how deep and powerful the grace of God is that He would forgive you.
1: 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And here's Mark sitting down with the author of our resource, Susie Larson.
2: You know, some of you are in the middle of a battle right now. And so many believers feel like this is an intense battle time. The battle's real, and some of you are exhausted from fighting. Susie, in her book, Strong in Battle, Why the Humble Prevail, you talk about two extremes that the enemy tries to push us into. Can you walk us through what those are and how we can find a better path?
3: I love that question, Mark, because it's an important one, and I'm seeing it everywhere. I don't know about you, but I'm hearing from thousands of people who are in extreme battles right now,
2: yeah.
3: And they're wondering what in the world is happening. First of all, I believe the enemy knows his time is short,
2: mm-hmm.
3: And so he's pulling out the stops. But the two temptations, the two extreme temptations, one is numbed out on entertainment, numbed out on comfort, like getting those dopamine hits left and right because I don't want to feel what I'm feeling. And in doing that, when you're numbing out, you don't feel the things you need to feel to heal. You don't discern the things you need to discern so that you can stand.
2: Yeah.
3: But the other is to

0: get in such fight flight where you are staring at the storm, you're listening to the enemy, and you are locked up in paralyzing fear. And as a kingdom person, neither of those are our invitation. Our invitation truly is to holy confidence and humble dependence. And I'm not being a legalist, you know, enjoy some ice cream once in a while, but I think we all know the difference between, you know, actual freedom in Christ and indulgence to the point that I don't have to feel what I'm walking through right now. I think we all know when we cross that line, and I'm just challenging you, if you find yourself indulging to the point that you're numbing yourself out, first repent, come to the Lord and just say, what am I trying so hard not to feel here, Lord? Show me, are you enough for me in the middle of this storm? And I will tell you, he will prove himself faithful and strong. And if you're in that fight flight, remember, he's not given us a spirit of fear, but of power, love, and sound mind. And I don't have time to unpack it today, but if you do a deep dive on that passage of Paul's words, that fear is phobos fear. You're a coward. You're in terror. Where he's given us a spirit of power. It's dunamis power, explosive power. Love is agape love. It's not the self-preserving kind of, I'll show up for you if it works for me. It's the lay your life kind, down kind of love.
1: Beautiful. Yeah.
0: The kind that Jesus really showed us. And sound mind literally means wisdom and self-restraint. Well, we're living in a day where people don't have sound mind. They've lost their wits. People are in the flesh. They're not in the spirit. They're not walking in power. And that's what's supposed to mark our lives in the middle of the chaos. And that is the invitation from God.
1: We're talking with Susie Larson. And Susie, I know you make this book very practical. This is something we can take and apply to our life today. So thank you for putting this book together, Strong in Battle, Why the Humble Will Prevail. And we're excited to offer this as our Bold Step gift.
0: Mm-hmm.
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2: 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Well, K-Wave family, I hope you're having a wonderful Saturday. You know, today's Saturday. You know what that means, right? Tomorrow is Sunday, which means it is the day of the Lord. I'm just kidding. Every day is the day of the Lord, as it should be. But tomorrow is the day that Christians as a whole usually go to church. And I want to encourage you to make sure you get through those church doors in the morning. Not out of religion, not out of legalism, but as the body of Christ, we are called, we are commissioned to be part of the body, to partake in the body. And it's challenging to do that without having a church home, without being surrounded by the community of Christ. Listen, church, in my opinion, is a necessity. You read all throughout the Bible, and never do you see a Christian doing life alone. We're not created to do life alone. Think about even just the Trinity, the revelation of Father, Son, and Holy Spirit. Even within God himself, he's a triune God. There is community even within himself. So if he has community even within himself, how much more should we value community? It's imperative that we get into the community of Christ, not only to receive and to fill up and to, you know, put some fresh breath underneath our wings. No, but to also pour out into the community of Christ. The giftings, the talents, the anointings, the skill set, the resources that you have, we need that as the body of Christ. We need what God has put on your life.

0: display and seeing the advancement of the gospel and seeing the kingdom of God fulfill his plans here on earth. And that may look like your gift of administration. That may look like your attention to detail. Get to church early. Be the one who sets out the decorations. Be the one who sets out the cards and the pens. What can you do to partake and to benefit the body of Christ? That's the question we should be asking ourselves. We all have a part to play, and it's important that we come together to see the kingdom on full display here in our time on earth. So, tomorrow morning, get to church, get through those doors, set your alarm now, go ahead and make up your mind so that tomorrow when you wake up and you hit snooze, you're not tempted to stay in bed, text a friend, hold yourself accountable, and get through those doors so that you can be a part of God's body. Coming up next, we've got Hope Alive with Tommy Cota on K-Wave.
1: Hello, I'm Pastor Jesse Skinner from Presence OC Church in Costa Mesa, and this is the K-Wave Scripture of the Day. This is Philippians 1:6, and this is beautiful. Paul says this. He says, I am confident of this very thing, that he who began a good work in you will perfect it until the day of Christ Jesus. Man, I tell you what I love about this is there's not many encouraging verses as encouraging as this one. That no matter what God is doing in your life, he is perfecting this work in your life. You know, many of us don't feel like we're up to what he has asked us to do in our life. And you might even say, oh, we can't do what he's asked us to do. But I want to tell you one thing, that if he's asked you to do it, he is going to complete it. That if he began a good work, he's going to complete a good work. That what he began in you by his Spirit, he will continue it in you by his Spirit. So be encouraged today. Don't let discouragement touch you. Today is a day of victory. Go and conquer with the Lord. Thank you very much. I'm Pastor Jesse Skinner from Presence OC in Costa Mesa. You can join us Sundays at 4 o'clock. You can find more information at presenceoc.org. 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

0: Welcome to Hope Alive Radio, the teaching ministry of Pastor Tommy Cota, senior pastor at Hope Alive Church in Santa Ana, California. Today, Pastor Tommy continues his study through the pastoral epistles. Now, here's Pastor Tommy.
1: Remember, false teaching was going on. The church wasn't healthy. There was out of order. There was a lot of influence of these false teachers that were coming in and disrupting the flow of the power of God that the church is to display. And so now Paul is saying, man, these are words of correction, words of insight, instruction, and order that he's giving to the church specifically here in Ephesus. And now he shifts his attention to the women, because the men were dropping a ball. And women. So this third thing here, the action of self-control, modesty, and good works for women matter. So here, as we read this text, where it says, women, this is how you're to behave, this is how you're to look and dress yourself with, you know, this respectable attire. In verse 11, hey, women should learn quietly in submissiveness. I do not permit a woman to teach or to exercise authority over a man. Rather, she is to remain quiet. And I'll stop right there. This text here has brought a lot of confusion. I think this text here, people do, they isolate men, churches even, will isolate these passages, and they will say, they'll pull this out, women should learn in quietness, and they put this on a plaque in their home, you know. And it's like, that's it. This is what it's, because that's what God's word says.